And what causes it? I think it's food allergies, but sometimes I stable from certain foods and I still swell up. But, you know, I had this swollen joints for since I was a teenager. And I remember going to one doctor. One time they pulled out this long needle and they stuck it under my kneecap and pulled out this yellow fluid to test what it was. Of course, it was so painful and they just came up with a diagnosis. You have rheumatoid arthritis. Can you believe that? I was in my teens and here they are telling me I have rheumatoid arthritis. How depressing. And I've not gotten better, but you know, I'm still functional. I can still live a normal life. But this woman, she went to doctors. She was sick 12 years, bleeding for 12 years, went to all these physicians, people that were experts on the body, were meant to know what to do. And she spent all that she had and she got worse. She got worse. She was wealthy at the beginning, but she was now a very poor person. There was just many things that were riding against her. And look, there's something that's really important that I have to mention here. There's something that you got to understand, okay, when it comes to talking about doctors. To be a Christian is not just simply to just bring all your sicknesses to Christ and that's it. And you don't go see a doctor and you don't go see a physician. All you do is pray and just trust God to heal you. Friends, that's not what a Christian should do. So I'm not saying that all doctors are bad and you should never go and see them. Definitely you got to pray about it. But, and that's an absolute must, okay? But we should do all in our power to go and check to see what is the problem. We shouldn't just be taking any medication and, you know, just popping pills in rather than changing our diet or our lifestyle or our habits or whatever it is. But we shouldn't just go to the other extreme and say, I don't need any doctor. God's just going to heal me and that's it. No, friends. We got to be balanced. And, you know, we got to pray that God would give us wisdom to know what to do even after we've seen the doctor. So no, I'm not trying to teach that all you have to do is just pray and reach out and touch Jesus and that's it. Okay? That's not the moral of the lesson. It's not trying to tell us that all doctors are bad. But enough said about health. You know, I just want to be clear about that, but let's continue. Coming back to this woman, okay? The Bible says that she's been bleeding for what? 12 years. She's run out of money. Her condition is getting worse. The physicians had not helped in the slightest degree. Let's continue. Verse 27 of Mark chapter 5. When she heard of Jesus, she came in the press behind and touched his garment. For she said, if I may touch but his clothes, I shall be whole. So this woman had heard about Jesus. She had heard that he was this healer. And so as a last resort, she comes in behind and she reaches out to want to touch him. It's her last hope. You know, nothing else has worked. There was nothing else that she could pin her faith to. And you know, friends, isn't it so often that Christ is really our last resort? Too often we don't stop to pray and ask God, God, what should I do? God, lead me. God, heal me. God, show me. Give me wisdom to know who to talk to and give me wisdom on what I should do. And look, sometimes God is silent, okay? Sometimes we do pray. I know a husband and wife that have been praying for a son and or a daughter or a child for many, many years, and God never gave them that child. But today they've adopted two children. You know, so what's the reason? Sometimes we might not get the answer this side of heaven. We got to just trust God. But friends, there are many times that we don't even turn to God. We just go to the doctor straight away. We don't get on our knees and we don't ask God to guide us and to lead us or to show us or to give us wisdom to know what to do. And too often, Christ is our last resort. When we've hit a dead end here and a brick wall there, he then only becomes an option to us. And this woman, she had seen all sorts of physicians. She'd spent all her living, all that she had. And it's only then she comes to Christ. But granted, look,
12 years earlier, Jesus was not yet in active ministry. So, you know, I'm not saying that it was just her lack of faith. I'm not saying just that, but an application for us to consider is absolutely that. You know, for us, many of us, we refuse to come to Christ first, except when we've hit rock bottom. It shouldn't be the case. He should always be our first option. Amen. You know, many of us, we'd rather take a pill than to come to Christ. We'd rather take a pill than come to the Bible to figure out what it teaches and where we should change. We like to usually take the easy way out, and only when it gets worse, then we say, okay, Christ, I can't handle it. Please show me what to do. But this woman, she was desperate. She was broke. She was still sick. She had nothing left. Maybe she'd even sold her house. She was living on the streets or living in under the goodwill of someone else's house. She was desperate. And now all her hope was centered on this one last act, this one last person, Jesus Christ. And when she came to Christ, you know, what did the Bible tell us? I want you to go back to this. She came in verse 27, she came in the press behind and touched his garment. She didn't even reach out to touch his leg or touch his arm or touch his hand or even touch his hair. She just came in from behind and unknowingly wanted to just come in and get healed and go away. She just said to herself, if I could just touch her clothes, I will be whole. He doesn't need to touch me. I just need to touch him. And we're not sure where she got those thoughts from, because, you know, when you look at the encounters that Jesus has with people, more often than not, actually all the studies that we've studied so far where Jesus heals people, he is the one that's touching them. There's never a person that reaches out and touches Christ and go, oh, I'm whole. Jesus is the one that touches the leper. Jesus is the one that reaches down and offers the man his hand to lift him up so he can walk. Jesus is the one that is always touching people. This is the first encounter that we see where someone is reaching out to touch Christ before he has said anything or made the move to go to touch them. And look, we don't have any background on where she got this thought from, except in desperation, her faith gave her this idea, you see. And you look, where on Christ's garment does the woman actually touch? We don't read it here in Mark chapter 5, and so I want to go to a parallel passage. Same story, but in a different book. It says here in Luke chapter 8, verse 44. The Bible says, she came behind him and touched the border of his garment, and immediately her issue of blood stanched. She actually touched what? The border of his garment. And whether that was the hem at the bottom there or on the sleeve where it went round the border of the garment there, you know, so that's what the border of the garment, the hem is. It's the edges of a woman's skirt at the very bottom there or the bottom of our pants or shorts. You know, she reached out and touched just the edge of his clothes. Didn't touch his body. Didn't touch his legs or his feet or his hands. No. She just touched his garment. Now look, what is the significance of all of this for us? Just in a quick application. Why is this important? Because you see, a woman in Bible prophecy, she represents a church. And this church is sick. We are all sick with sin. Sin has given us this sickness that we just cannot cure. No human power on this earth can help us. And if we want to be made whole, we have to reach out. There's a part for us to play, you see. We have to reach out and touch the border of Christ's garment. Now, what does the border of the garment represent? Let's go to another Bible text. Numbers chapter 15, 38 and 39. Numbers 15:38. Speak unto the children of Israel and bid them,
that they make fringes in the borders of their garments throughout their generations, that they put on upon the fringe of the borders a ribbon of blue. And it shall be unto you for a fringe, that ye may look upon it, and remember all the commandments of the Lord, and do them, and that ye seek not after your own heart and your own eyes, after which ye use to go a-whoring. You see, the children of Israel were commanded to put on the borders, or the hems, or the edges of their garments, a ribbon of blue. You see that? So whether it be on the bottom of the skirt of the garments, or the sleeve there, or even round here, they had blue all around the edges of the garments. And yes, it would have looked nice, but it also served a different purpose. Do you remember reading what it was? There in verse 39, it shall be unto you for a fringe, that you may look upon it, and do what? Remember all the commandments of the Lord, and not just remember, but also do them. So this woman, the church, represents a church that is sick. And the only way to be healed is you got to reach out and touch Jesus. And what are you touching there? His commandments. His law. That is what can heal. Because in that law, there is his word. It is the character of Christ. It represents him, and it represents a church wanting to keep all the commandments of God. They represent God's people in the last days, you see, friends. In Revelation chapter 14 and verse 12, we're told, here is the patience of the saints. Here are they that keep the commandments of God and the faith of Jesus. And so rather, I should correct myself on what I said there. The commandments didn't heal. It was the faith that healed, and it was wrought out in obedience to the commandments of God. Friends, we need a faith that is willing to reach out and to touch Jesus this evening. And he can heal you. You got to trust him. You got to trust him. And if not heal you in that very instance, he will lead you to someone that can lead you and to guide you and to help you. But we have to do our part to reach out. To reach out and touch him. Yes, Christ came to this earth, and he came to save men and women from sin. He paid the price on Calvary on the cross. But there's still a part for us to exercise our faith, to reach out and just grab hold of him, to touch him. There's a part for us to play today, friends. But let's continue. Mark chapter 5, verse 29, and straightway the fountain of her blood was dried up, and she felt in her body that she was healed of that plague. And Jesus immediately, knowing in himself that virtue had gone out of him, turned him about in the presence and said, who touched my clothes? You know, straight away, this woman is healed. And Jesus immediately senses that some sort of power of virtue has left him and has helped somebody in the crowd. And so he turns around and asks, who touched me? And of course, it was a weird question to ask at that time. Why? Because everybody has been crowding around him and been jostling about him and bumping him and touching him. And you know, Peter, the ever-ready Peter, he speaks up in Luke chapter 8 and verse 45 and 46. After Jesus says, who touched me? When all denied, Peter and they that were with him said, Master, the multitude throng thee and press thee and sayest thou, who touched me? And Jesus said, somebody hath touched me, for I perceive that virtue is gone out of me. You know, it was a weird question to ask because people were thronging him. They were surrounding him. They were touching him on all sides. People were probably bumping into him as they went, or people were bumping the disciples, and the disciples were stumbling over and touching Jesus constantly. So it was natural for Peter to ask this question. He was not wrong to ask this question. You know, Christ, what a silly question to ask. Are you serious? What? But Jesus could sense the difference between a casual touch and a touch of faith. You know, there's
a big difference, friends, between simply coming to church week in and week out and coming with faith, with a hunger and a desire for Jesus. There's a big difference between just doing the form of reading your Bible and really coming with a desire to know what Jesus wants to teach us in the Word with His truth. It's possible, friends, to be in church all your life and miss out on the blessings that God wants to give you, or to miss out on Jesus altogether. You know, I grew up in church all my life, and it's possible to just go there with a form because I had no choice. I grew up in the church. If I said to my mother I didn't want to go, I had no choice. I would get in willingly or unwillingly. And you know, friends, not all come with a longing desire. Not all come with that understanding and that thirsting and hungering after Jesus Christ. Some come for the food. Some come for the fellowship. That's what I went for, really, ultimately. Some come for a special guy or girl that they're chasing after. You know, friends, look, I'm not saying don't come at all, okay? But make sure that even after you come, then you can readjust, that you find that pearl of great price. You find that hidden treasure in the field, that you find Jesus and not just friendships in church and that's it. You got to ultimately come for Christ, to be in His presence. And you know, friends, I've preached so much, and you know, from the pulpit, you know, you can see everybody, especially when it's a small crowd, you can see the church. And I've seen people talking with each other the whole time throughout the whole sermon, not listening. You see people on their phones and they're not ashamed, you know, they're just there looking at their phones the whole time. Or I've sat at the back of the church because, you know, my kids were small and I had to make sure that I couldn't sit in the front. So I'd sat at the back. When they're noisy, I'd run out to the back, you know, and I'd see people with their phones drawing away. People talking away, people texting away, people running up and down. And, you know, it's so interesting that, you know, some people, they just can't sit still. Once the preacher gets up, they have ants in their pants. They just got to get up. They got to go to the toilet. They got to go get some water to drink. They got to just stand at the back. They got to do all sorts of things. And they just can't sit still and listen to the preacher. We come for all sorts of reasons, you know. And many times, we just have a casual touch with Christ. We don't reach out with an arm of faith. Many of us, we're just bumping into Jesus and saying hi. Or we're curious to see what's going on. But we're not coming with that faith that's centered on Christ, that's desiring Him above everything else, that's hungering and thirsting after Him. The Bible tells us, if you seek me with all your heart, you'll find me. We got to have that hungering and that thirsting. We got to have that urgency and desperate desire in our hearts. Otherwise, friends, we come more often than not with just a casual touch. And many, they don't realize their need. And this is often the case in our generation, isn't it? We're just coming to look for a show, to see a miracle, like a magic trick. But this woman, she came with a purpose. She realized her need. She reached out and touched Jesus with faith. She was desperate, and she was the only one that was benefited by coming in contact with Jesus. No one else received that benefit. No one else received that blessing. And so, friends, it's not enough just to come to church. We can be in the very presence of Christ and miss out that blessing. We're not blessed because the Holy Spirit came down on someone sitting next to me. You know what I mean? He has to come down on each of and every one of us in a personal way. So it's not a corporate blessing. We must experience Him individually at the individual level. There's a need of coming together in that corporate setting, yes, but the blessing is an individual experience. Let's continue. Mark chapter 5, verse 32. And he looked round about to see her that had done this thing. But the woman, fearing and trembling, knowing what was done in her, came and fell down before him and told him all the truth.
Jesus knew who it was. He knew who it was that had reached out. And so because she was so shy, because she was so scared, he stops and he turns around and he looks the woman dead in the eye. Not with anger, but with love, saying, I know it was you. And so the woman comes out and confesses. And he wanted her to confess. He wanted her to testify, to share of the blessing that she had received. Now look, Jesus wasn't trying to take all the credit. He wasn't trying to tell the whole world, hey, look, come here, people. Look at the woman I just healed. He wasn't trying to do that. He was famous enough already. He didn't have to try to attract more attention to himself. Many times, actually, when you look at the miracles that Jesus performed of healing people, he would tell them, please, don't tell anybody. Don't tell anybody. You know, but this time, and even the last story we looked at last week, tell of God's goodness. It's not enough just to receive the blessings of God, friends, and yet be silent about it. Jesus wanted this woman to make a public confession of God's goodness for the sake of everyone else as well. Mark chapter 5:34, then it says, and he said unto her, daughter, thy faith hath made thee whole. Go in peace and be whole of thy plague. You know, not only did Christ want her to testify, but he wanted to speak a word of comfort to her as well. It was her faith that made her whole. Christ wanted to clarify that, you know, there was nothing special about his clothes. It wasn't some heavenly or holy clothes or some special clothes that healed her. It was her faith in him. He didn't want to give any idea that material was to be fought over. You see that? There was no healing virtue in his clothes, friends. The blessing came from Christ that was brought down to her in an instant. And after that woman was healed, Jesus wanted her to acknowledge that blessing. You know, friends, the gifts that the gospel offers to us, the blessings that come from Christ, they're not to be kept and enjoyed in secret. Do you know that? God calls us to make a profession of his goodness. We are to be light to the world. We are to be the ones that not only experience God's goodness, but we got to share about his goodness as well. Not to boast about how much blessing you received, but to boast about Christ. It's not about how smart you are and boasting about how well you did in your school. Uplift Christ. He's the one that gave you the wisdom. It's not just so you got a pay raise and not everyone else did and yay, because I was this and I was that. No, but you got to understand that he is the one. He's the giver of all good blessings. We are to be those that will tell the world about God's goodness. In Isaiah chapter 43 and verse 12, the Bible says, I have declared and have saved, and I have showed when there was no strange God among you. Therefore ye are my witnesses, saith the Lord, that I am God. God calls us to be his witnesses, to confess and to profess about him and his goodness. It is through this medium that we are to tell the people about God's goodness and who he is. You know, friends, there's only so much preaching that we can do from the Bible. But what is most effectual is our personal testimonies and experiences. Every person has a life that is distinct from everyone else's. Even if you live in the same house, God desires that our praises would rise up to him, marked by our own individuality. You know, it has to be a personal experience. And it is these praises, when it is supported with a Christ-like
life. It's not a taint of self in it. It's not about me. It's not about my wisdom. It's not about my strength. It's not about my good looks. It's not about my good cooking or my good work that I've done. It's all about Christ when it is supported with a Christ-like life.

And so friends, you must share your praises. You must testify. You got to share of God's goodness. Yes, week in and week out, because His mercies are new every morning. His blessings are new to us every morning. We must be experiencing God on a daily basis. Or look, at least you must tell me that you're experiencing God on a weekly basis, right? There must be something you have to share of God's goodness. There must be. And I want you to really take a hard, long think about it, friends. And you know, you might be saying in your hearts and minds, well, I'm not that sort of person that likes to share, but you must be. I'm telling you, you must be, because Christ, He's turning around and He's looking at you this evening. He's looking at you and say, friends, my son, my daughter, what is it that you have to share to other people about how I've been good to you in this past week? You got to testify, not because Ben told you to, but because I'm good. Because God is good. And He deserves all the praise, all the glory. Christ, He's looking at you and waiting for you to share about His goodness today. What will it be, friends? If you keep silent, maybe the stones will cry out. But that means we've missed out on the blessing and God has passed us by. Do you understand that? Even if you are the shyest person on earth, surely, I'm not asking you to stand up and speak it in church. We're online. Surely you can write something down of God's goodness, right? I see about close to 100 people right there in the live stream right now, but I only see 45 comments and some of them are just happy Sabbath. Friends, please testify of God's goodness. And if you can't think of anything, I want you to pray, God, help me to think of something of how you've been good to me. Give me something to share to people about your goodness to me. Not because I want to brag about my life, but I want to brag about you, God. You deserve all the praise and all the glory. And friends, if you can't think of anything, then you got to pray, God, give me an experience with you that I can testify of your goodness. Because maybe some of us today are just living our own lives, caught up with our own self, and we are not even opening our eyes to see about God's goodness. You got to stop and you just got to pause and say, God, you got to help me see. You got to help me see your goodness. Every good and perfect gift is from above, James chapter 1 tells us, and comes down to us from the Father of lights. Friends, what is that goodness that God has given to you in this past week? You know, in the Old Testament, Shadrach, Meshach, and Abednego, they were called servants of the living God. Daniel, in the book of Daniel, was called servants of the living God. Why? These men, these three Hebrew boys, they passed through the fire and they came out alive. Daniel was thrown in the lion's den and he came out alive. He was a servant of the living God. It was evidence that his God was alive. John, in the New Testament, exiled to Patmos, his enemies tried to kill him, throw him into a pot of boiling oil, couldn't kill him. He served a living God. The evidences of God's goodness and even preserving his life was so clear that it wasn't God. It wasn't John saying, I serve a living God. It was the enemies that would say, you serve a living God. You see that, friends? God has to be a living God to you today, here in March 2021. He's got to be real to you. He can't just be head knowledge and theory. Yes, I know about the story of Samson. I know about the story of the crossing of the Red Sea. I know the story of Noah. I know all these stories, and that's just head knowledge. But we have to have this living experience with God. It's got to go beyond the pages of Scripture.

0: scripture this evening. It's got to become part of your life. And so what are those blessings? What are those testimonies? What are those praises? And they can be small, but you must recognize that they're from God, you see. Too often we don't recognize that. But God's asking you today, will you testify about me? Christ is looking at you, square in the eye. My son, my daughter, tell me and tell others how I've been good to you in this past week. You know, God has timing for everything. The book of Daniel tells us he sets up kings and he removes kings. This MCO, you might think in Malaysia here it's because of the government. It's not because of them. God allowed them to do this. And when it's lifted, it's also because of God. Do you understand that? I praise God for the lifting of the MCO. God has his reasons. God has his purposes. God has his plans. God has his designs. The question that I ask you this evening is your mind able to penetrate all of that and see with the eye of faith his goodness? What's your testimony, friends? Because all things work together for good. All things. I met a Bible student, I told you last night. And you know, this girl, we had messaged. She had reached out to me in December last year. And we were meant to meet up. And she was asking, this week I couldn't meet this week. And the next week I couldn't meet next week. And then she got busy. So, you know, it was my fault first there, you know. And I didn't hear from her. But I praise God that she reached out this week and we were able to meet. And that's God's goodness, friends. I wish we had met earlier, but God has his timing too. All things work together for good. To those that love God, to them who are called according to his purpose. Friends, are you able to discern God's guidance in your life? You got to be thankful for where you are today. You got to be thankful that God brought you to this point. Do you recognize it? Do you understand that God is good all the time? So please, friends, I hope that before you sleep tonight, that you will share with somebody, if you have not yet, that I hope you'll share with somebody about God's goodness in your life. Your personal testimony. What is it, friends? And I pray, and I'm going to pray for you, that if you don't have that, that God will open your eyes to help you to see. Because I know that God is good to everybody. He is. It's just a matter of whether we discern it or not. Okay, let's pray. Father in heaven, Lord, you are so good to every one of us. Help us to see that. So often we look at life's trials and we complain and we look at the cup that's half empty instead of all the blessings that you've poured out upon us to fill our cup to half full. Lord, open our eyes. Help us to see Jesus in each of our lives today. Help us to see the living God who is so real. But so often we are just looking in the wrong direction. We're looking at the world. We're looking lustfully to all the things that we want, not realizing our great need is Jesus himself. And so, Father, please draw close to each and every one of us this evening. Help us to not only experience you, but help us to testify of you as well. Thank you, Lord. Thank you for these lessons. Help us, Lord, to go forth from this place with courage to share your goodness to our neighbors, to our friends, to our family, that truly they can see that we serve a living God. So bless us all this evening, we pray, in Jesus' name. Amen.
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6: Hi, I'm Diana from Mexico, and I'm here to share our verse of today from James 3:2. We all stumble in many ways. 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
14: Hi there, Faith FM listeners. Great to have you join us today as we continue our journey through the alphabet of God. Today, we want to appreciate His faithfulness. Have you had someone that you trusted let you down? Someone that made a promise to you and they didn't keep it. Someone that pretended to care, and they took advantage of you. Such unfaithfulness leaves us shaken, distrustful, and even broken. Our God can never be accused of unfaithfulness. He is trustworthy, a promise keeper, and a constant companion. In January 2023, I had the great privilege of being part of the Pathfinder Camperee at Tumbarumba in the foothills of the Snowy Mountains. I still remember one of the favourite worship songs called Promises. After some energetic singing, the music would fade and all 3,000 voices sang the theme line, "Great is your faithfulness, great is your faithfulness, great is your faithfulness to me." What a precious message to have tucked away in our memories. God declared his own faithfulness to Moses, saying, "Yahweh, the Lord, the God of compassion and mercy, I am slow to anger and filled with unfailing love and faithfulness." Exodus 34:6. God is faithful to his core values. Paul declares to the Hebrews in chapter 13, verse 8, that God is the same yesterday, today, and tomorrow. How blessed we are to have such a rock-solid foundation on which to build our faith. Our God is full of integrity. There's nothing hypocritical about him. His actions totally agree with his declarations about himself. God is committed to saving his people. The Apostle Peter reminds us that the Lord isn't really being slow about his promise, as some people think. No, he is being patient for your sake. He does not want anyone to be destroyed, but wants everyone to repent. 1 Peter 3:9. After the death of Moses, Joshua led the Israelites into the promised land. He was constantly calling the people to remember the faithfulness of God in bringing them out of Egyptian slavery. Listen to his final words. "Soon I will die, going the way of everything on earth. Deep in your hearts, you know that every promise of the Lord your God has come true. Not a single one has failed." Joshua 23:14. God's greatest promises revolve around the salvation that he offers to us. Remember the doxology at the end of that little book of Jude? Jude says, "Now all glory to God, who is able to keep you from falling away and will bring you with great joy into his glorious presence without a single fault." Did you get that? God will bring you into his glorious kingdom. God will present you without a single fault. That is absolutely amazing. You might be asking, "Lynn, how can you know that this will really happen?" Dear listener, when I look at the cross, I can be sure. Out of deep love for the human race, Jesus agreed to be stripped of every heavenly privilege and become a human. We can't fathom the weight of the psychological darkness of the sins of the world that weighed on the pure, sinless Son of God on that cross. But God was faithful. He brought him out of that darkness. God is faithful, and he will bring us out of the darkness of sin. How did Moses respond when hearing the description of God's character? Exodus 34:8 says, "Moses immediately threw himself to the ground and worshipped." How can we do less? God, you are truly faithful, and we worship you. We worship you with all of our being. Amen. Would you like to have more time to meditate on the faithfulness of God? We are offering you a great little book that can help you to find time. It's called Sabbath Gift. Request your copy by texting the word GIFT to 0488880831. That's the word GIFT to the number 0488880831. This has been Lynn from Caboolture Seventh-day Adventist Church, Queensland. I pray that you'll be able to sense God's faithfulness today.
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We sift the ash of burnt-out days and wonder why our faith seems hesitant, half-formed, not ready for the fray. 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What happened to our pledge of gentleness when someone threw a verbal brick? 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Why can't they grow like cultures in a petri dish? 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The fruit of the Spirit is love, joy, peace, long-suffering, kindness, goodness, faithfulness, gentleness, self-control. The finest fruit takes time to grow. There are no hothouse virtues. Our thinking and our living both mature as we accept the Spirit's promptings in each day. Tomorrow will be sweeter than today. Our growth in grace will come in God's good time. He who began a good work in you will bring it to completion at the day of Jesus Christ. So stay in grace.

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4: Have you ever been in a situation where you were as if struck dumb with nothing to say? Usually, it's because you've either been caught unprepared or simply because there is no recourse on your position. In Acts 4, verse 14, we read that the people, seeing a man who had been healed standing with them, could say nothing against it. When it comes to faith, there is really no better evidence than biblical support. Faced with the witness of Scripture, people often have nothing of substance to say. However, many times they choose to remain in their error because of tradition. Take, for instance, praying to those that are dead. There is no scriptural support for this practice. However, many still do it. On the contrary, the Bible says that the dead know nothing. If there is nothing to say based on the Scriptures, I'd say it's best to change course and follow the Bible. Jesus said, "You shall know the truth, and the truth shall make you free." I'm Pastor Daniel for Faith FM.

0: And a very good morning to you. You're listening now to The Light in the Dark. I'm John Weeks, your host, and it's good to have your company, and we're going to go right for the next hour. And by the way, if you want to contact us, I might as well mention that now because we've got some great topics we're going to run with. So the text line in the studio is 0488 880 831. And this is a live show. We're operating from Melbourne, actually Ringwood. And today's date is the 4th of September. How's it? Time flies. So
1: September already.
0: September. And that's the voice of Peter Watts as well. So Peter also has got some great topics to talk about on the day's shows. But let's just find out what Peter's been up to during the week. What have you been up to, by the way, Peter?
1: Well, good morning, John, and good morning to the listeners. It's lovely to be back in the studio. I've just returned actually from Wodonga, Albury-Wodonga area. Spent a bit of time in both those towns either side of the Murray. And so I've been back and forth to New South Wales and Victoria for a few days. But we were running a program up there, Scott, for real. We've been looking at a series of apologetics messages. What are they? Well, apologetics deals with giving a reason for belief. And so we've been talking about evidence for the existence of God and evidence for the reliability of Bible. Can we trust the Bible? Mm. We've been doing that, and we've been looking at a range of evidences from history to prophecy to testimony to archaeology to internal consistency, all those kinds of things. We covered the topic that we're actually dealing with here on Faith FM, John, which was, did we really evolve? Mm. So we're currently in the midst of a little mini-series within the show A Light in the Dark here on Faith FM.
0: I like what your coverage is because I'm also facilitates a Zoom meeting on a Wednesday night. Mm. We cover those sort of areas as well. I don't know if anyone would like to attend, but I could
1: contact the show.
0: John
1: can contact you.
0: Yeah, the text line 0488 880 831 on a Wednesday night on Zoom.
1: Mm, anyway, that sounds good.
0: Yep. Anyway, Peter, so yeah, we're going to be exploring again this little mini series. Mm. Been very insightful, and we're going to cover another area of this topic, did we really evolve? So I'll let you run with it right now.
1: Take it away. Okay, so basically, why are we covering this topic? I guess when we explore the idea of faith and God and the Bible, one of the immediate questions that is raised is, well, can we really believe the Bible? I mean, the Bible says in the first chapter that God created the world in 6 days, and that, of course, is challenged by the modern theory of evolution, certainly popularized by Darwin in 1859 with his publication of On the Origin of Species. And now today it's almost that is the given. That is the accepted explanation for how we all got here, for how all life got here on planet Earth. And in order to try to express a different opinion or a biblical worldview, it takes some convincing, I suppose, because most people, and you and I would be in this boat, John. We would have gone to school, learned about evolution, accepted mm-hmm. probably evolution was true. I accepted it as fact. I didn't think it was even questionable. Mm. And it was only later, as I had an encounter with God and then began to explore origins and explore the Bible, and I began studying the Bible and say, wow, this book is divinely inspired. And but then I sort of said, well, what do I do with creation versus evolution? Well, I'll stick that on the shelf for a little while, which I did, and probably, I would say, probably came to that topic about a year later. Hmm. And then really started to dig in and discovered that there were plenty of resources. And actually, I'll mention this now because we've been talking about these topics in relation to did we really evolve over the last, I think this is number six, John?
0: Mm-hmm.
1: Number six. Yep. Yeah. And so we'll do one more. We're going to do one more next week, number seven, where we're going to explore creation and the gospel and what difference does it make? This is really the point, is does it really make a difference whether we evolved or whether we were created? I think it makes a huge difference. And of course, I'm one, and you're one, John, and there will be others perhaps listening who've made that journey from believing in evolution, but now believing in special creation.
0: But the very fact is that God is our creator. If you can't accept that alone, how do you continue with your search in believing in a God?
1: Well, this is it. It's like, from my perspective, it's kind of like, well, if God didn't get that right on page one, then, you know, if he's wrong on page one, then why believe what's written on page 321? You know, it's kind of that simple to me, because it's not simply a philosophical difference. The description given in Genesis chapter 1 and 2 and onwards is so starkly different to what we are taught from the theory of evolution. So the reason we sort of got into these topics is because I think that evolution became a good excuse, if you like, for not having to take the Bible seriously. We know it's not right from the first page, therefore, you know, we get to choose. It's kind of what happened in the 19th century, John. Higher criticism became popular of the Bible, and we put ourselves in the driving seat. So mankind was now judging God, not God judging mankind. And so we were creating God in our image as opposed to God creating us in his image. And so we now decide what God is or isn't, what he can or can't do, what he did or didn't mean in the Bible. So we become the God, if you like, who decides, well, that bit, yes, we can see that bit's legitimate because we can see the archaeology there. But these pieces over here that talk about the miraculous, they're obviously not true. And, you know, we became we took a scientific approach to the Bible back in the, 1800s, the 19th century.
0: Yep.
1: And it became fashionable to doubt the Bible, and that is the norm today. And so what we're trying to do is push back a little bit against that and actually look at some of the scientific evidence that is in favor of or supporting the points in the direction of design and creation and all of that kind of thing. So that's what we've been trying to do in this series. Please take a look at some of the other episodes as well that you can find on the Faith FM app or on the Faith FM website. Just look up A Light in the Dark and you'll find that little mini-series, some of the latest topics under this heading of Did We Really Evolve? So I was talking about some of that up in Wodonga, and we're talking about it today. Today, number six, session six in this series, we're talking about missing links. And we are going to probably talk probably more about the missing links that supposedly exist between apes and humans, but there are missing links between all of the major kinds, all of the major species. And, of course, that term was coined, missing links, the idea being that, well, we haven't found the evidence yet, but we expect that we will find it. And many a time, of course, the headlines in the news are usually quite bold. We found the missing link or
0: yes,
1: whatever.
0: Yes, I've seen that.
1: And then what's fascinating to me about that, John, is that I would see headlines about, oh, could this be the missing link, or scientists think they've found the missing link. And then, you know, you move on a few months or years, and a couple of years later they'd say, scientists have been searching for the missing link. I'm thinking, well, 2 years ago you said you found it. And the search continues because, of course, the missing links haven't been found. And missing link is an interesting term because the fact is, and we talked a little bit about this, I don't know, last week, maybe off air, I'm not sure, but we talked about how do you know the link is missing? So, you know, obviously the evolutionary story is that life emerged from a primordial soup millions of years ago. And over time, small single-celled organisms changed over time. They developed until they became more complex organisms and then more complex, more complex, more complex until you get apes and then mankind. That's the story, and we want to look at the validity of that. And we'll do that after the break.
0: Indeed. You're listening to A Light in the Dark. We're at a track here now by Chelsea Moon, and the track is called He's Always Been Faithful.

0: Oh, lovely track there from Chelsea Moon and the track He's Always Been Faithful. You're listening to Light in the Dark. We've got a question we want to put out to you. We'd love to get a response. And the question is, what is the most important difference between humans and animals? Very straightforward question.
1: That's a great question.
0: Let me repeat that. What is the most important difference between humans and animals? And we'd love to get the responses on the text line. And our text line is 0488880831. And we'll share some of those responses. So, you know, send us the text.
1: We'd love to get your point of view.
0: Yeah.
1: And text in by all means. So we were talking about missing links, John. And I guess, in a previous program, we talked about the fossil record. And the paleontologists and the scientists are always looking for, are there links between this fossil and the major types of creatures that we see on the earth. You know, the Bible talks about kinds. You know, God created these creatures after their kind.
0: Mm.
1: And so there are different kinds of creatures. So we would say there's the dog kind or the cat kind or the horse kind or the bear kind or the cow kind or the sheep kind. You know, these different kinds of creatures. And there are varieties within that for sure, right? Loads of varieties of dogs, loads of variety of cats. But no transitions. Like you don't – where's the transition between a dog and a cat?
0: Yeah,
1: I mean, some dogs are really small and some cats are really big.
0: Mm-hmm.
1: And some cats are really small and some dogs are really big.
0: Yep.
1: So it's not about size. And if anybody's ever had a cat and a dog or, you know, we've had both in when Daniel, our son, was a child, we had both. We had cats and dogs. And anybody who's had cats and dogs know how different they are. They might have four legs and a tail and a head and fur and what have you, but they really are different in personality. They really are different in character. They really are different kinds of creatures. You know, what do they say? Dogs have masters, cats have servants.
0: Yes, I've heard that many times.
1: Yeah. So what I'm saying is God created different kinds. And when we talk about missing links, the reality is it's an assumption that they're missing. In other words, it's an assumption that there should be a link between this creature and its ancestor or whatever it's going to become next. There's an assumption from evolution, the theory of evolution, that those links should exist. So they're missing links, right? Whereas from a creationist point of view, those links don't exist. And so obviously probably the main one that people think about is the ape to human link. And probably one of the first examples of this was Piltdown Man.
0: Oh, yes.
1: Maybe you've heard of Piltdown Man.
0: Yep.
1: And so Piltdown Man was based on a discovery in 1912 by a man by the name of Charles Dawson. And he found – so let's just have a look at some of the details here. Discovered in 1912, it was a bit of skull and – lower jaw, and they were artificially stained. This turned out to be a hoax, John, but it was a hoax that fooled the scientific community for more than 40 years.
0: Mm.
1: And the importance of this one, of course, is that, well, could science really be so wrong about, you know, a scientific theory? Well, yes, they could. It wouldn't be the first time,
0: no.
1: Right? And so Piltdown Man demonstrated that this was a hoax where they were trying to forward evidence that humans had evolved from apes. They were trying to prove that with evidence of a missing link, and it was called Piltdown Man. So they had a bit of a skull and a bit of a lower jaw. They were artificially stained to make them look older.
0: Yeah, make it ancient.
1: Right?
2: Yep.
1: And it fooled the scientific establishment for 40 years and was widely publicized as the missing link. The teeth marks were filed down in order to make it, you know, fit in with what it should be, which is somewhere between human, and eventually, obviously, it was discovered that this was a hoax in 1953. This was, publicized, I guess, that this was a hoax, and so it wasn't a missing link. And that's sort of interesting to me from the perspective of, so if you believe in the theory of evolution, as I once did, there should not be any need to manufacture evidence, John.
0: No.
1: Because the evidence should be there, right? The evidence should speak for itself, as we like to say. Mm. But what that told me, Piltdown Mound, the lessons I learned from that, is there's something in the heart of man that wants the evolutionary story to be true, right? And therefore, manufacturing evidence to try and help the story along is okay, because there's a bigger cause in play. And I remember talking to somebody about the fact that I think we talked here actually, where I said there's a part of us that doesn't want creation to be true. There's a part of us that wants evolution to be true. And why is that? Well, first of all, there's nobody to be accountable to.
0: Yeah.
1: As humans. So we're not accountable to any higher moral code. We can behave like animals if we are just animals. We can behave how we want. Nobody's going to tell us what to do. It's interesting to me that we live in a civil society where there are laws, where if I break those laws, officers can come and arrest me for breaking those laws. Mm-hmm. And from an evolutionary point of view, it would be like, what's it got to do with you? Who do you think you are?
0: Yeah.
1: Who gave you authority over me? Yes, you know what I'm saying?
0: Indeed, yeah.
1: And I think that there's a part of the evolutionary story that we like, because not only are we not accountable to some higher power, but secondarily, from an evolutionary standpoint, we're king of the castle, right?
0: Yes.
1: We're supposedly the most intelligent, advanced creature that we're aware of. I mean, we talked a little bit about the fact that astronomy, people are pointing their radio telescopes out into the night sky and looking for evidence of intelligent life.
0: Like SETI.
1: Yeah, exactly right.
0: Search for extraterrestrial
1: intelligence.
0: Yeah.
1: That's right. So we want to know, and the thing is, they haven't found definitive evidence yet.
0: Not yet.
1: So, in other words, they're asking, are we alone? And if that's the case, then are we, human beings, the highest form of life in the entire universe, right?
0: Yeah.
1: Now, they certainly believe that there are other planets out there, and they hope that one day they'll find life. But I find what's interesting about that, John, is, of course, God, not only is there God, but there are angelic beings that the Bible says have communicated with planet Earth. If you look at the Bible, there's records of interaction between humans and angels. There is the record of interaction between God and humans. Obviously, when Jesus came into the world, there's interaction between Jesus and humans. So, in other words, we have had, according to the Bible, for thousands of years, interactions with the supernatural,
0: indeed,
1: interactions with beings that don't come from here, which we would call aliens. So that's happened in the Bible, but it doesn't come in the form that we want it to.
0: Yeah.
1: So then we're sort of looking for, Star Trek, Star Wars, Doctor Who, whatever, some other kind of interaction with an alien.
0: Yeah.
1: That's what we surmise, because even though it's already happened and been recorded in Scripture, we reject that, largely because we reject God.
0: Mm.
1: And once you reject God, then you have to reject his record and everything else that he says there. So there's a vast difference, I guess, between human origins from a biblical perspective, God making man in his own image, and then the idea that we evolved from ape-like creatures. And we'll look at a few more examples of those ape-like creatures.
0: Yeah, I'm looking forward to that. Yeah.
1: When we come back after the break, John. And we'll also explore a little bit more of what it means to be made in the image of God.
0: Thank you, Peter. Peter Watts. And we've got another music track here. And this is the Southern Raised Bluegrass. And the track is called He Came Looking For Me. You're listening to A Light in the Dark on Faith FM.

0: Nice track there. The Southern Rays Bluegrass Band, the track called He Came Looking For Me. Just been checking the text messages that came through. A text message, good morning, pastors. The most important distinction between humans and animals is the human's advanced capacity for abstract thought as well as complex language. Humans uniquely combine reasoning, creativity, and moral judgment.
1: Brilliant. Thank you for that contribution. Mm. That's great. That's what we want to hear. So if you've got something on your mind that you want to text in, or even a question or a comment, that will be wonderful to text into the text line. I'm going to get you to John to read that text line out in a moment. But also to, yes, we've got a question that we would love for you to answer, and that is, what do you say is the most important difference between humans and animals? And you can text those questions, comments in to

0: a great mistake. And I think that also it's not surprising if people don't have a very high view of themselves if they're taught that they're nothing more than animals.
1: Mm.
0: You know, I think this affects the way we see ourselves. It certainly affects the way we see other human beings. And so obviously the biblical record, I'm going to read a verse here, John. It's maybe actually if you can get there, it'll be John 1, 26 and 27.
1: Mm-hmm.
0: But this is so different in terms of what the origin of human beings is. So far from being just the ongoing progression of animals and animals becoming humans, the Bible actually tells us what our origins is in Genesis 1, 26 and 27.
1: Oh, okay. I was looking up John.
0: Oh, sorry, mate. Did I say John? Maybe
1: yes,
0: I did. I don't know. I'm talking to you, John.
1: Of course.
0: The man across the desk from me is John.
1: I'm going to change my name for the show. Genesis, what chapter?
0: 1, 26 and 27. If you could read that, John, that would be helpful. And we'll.
1: So what chapter?
0: Genesis 1.
1: Oh, I got you. Okay, got you.
0: 26 and 27. It describes how God made man.
1: Got it here. Okay, then God said, let us make man in our image according to our likeness. Let them have dominion over the fish of the sea, over the birds of the air, over the cattle, over all the earth, and over every creeping thing that creeps on the earth. So God created man in his own image. In the image of God, he created him. Male and female, he created them.
0: All right. So there's quite a lot in this. First of all, it says that he made them male and female. He says that he created them in his image.
1: Mm-hmm.
0: There's a huge difference between us and the animals, because God makes humans in his image.
1: Yeah.
0: We don't know exactly what God looks like. In fact, the Bible says no one's ever seen God and lived. So we're looking forward to seeing him when we do see him, but we know that humans are made in his image. So, that was special in and of itself. And then of course it says, let them have dominion over the fish of the sea, the birds of the air, the cattle, everything that creeps on the earth. So the point is that when Adam and Eve were created, he says makes them male and female, when they were created, they were kind of the pinnacle of the creative process here on planet Earth. Everything else that we have on planet Earth was created for us.
1: Mm.
0: Now, that does not mean to say that we should exploit the Earth and, you know, just destroy it. And which is what we're doing, by the way. But it does mean that we should care for the planet, but it does mean that everything on the planet was given by God as a blessing to us, as opposed to, you know, sometimes we say, well, we can't let any people live here because we've got to protect the animals or whatever.
1: Mm. By extension, though, it's we are stewards of the planet.
0: That's true. Yeah. That's true. That's implied there as well.
1: Mm.
0: Dominion, that's right, doesn't simply mean to exploit. So that's very different then to the idea that we arose from ape-like creatures, John. And you know, we talked about Piltdown Man, which was actually obviously
1: a fraud.
0: A fraud. It was a hoax. It was a deliberate hoax. Then you have Neanderthal Man, John.
1: Mm.
0: Neanderthal man, Homo sapiens neanderthalensis, neanderthalensis.
1: I'm glad you could say that.
0: Well, I don't know that I did, but anyway, I gave it my best shot. These were depicted as cavemen, barrel-chested, bow-legged brutes. Make a good Collingwood footballer, I suppose.
1: I never thought of that.
0: But anyway, what they don't tell you is that the brain size of Neanderthal was a bit larger than the average size of American or European brains now.
1: Mm.
0: And so the idea that these are some evolutionary ancestor, that's problematic, because the idea that our brains are bigger than the monkeys or whatever is a part of the reason why they believe that, you know, we are superior, right?
1: Mm.
0: So that was interesting. They drew cave drawings. We're talking about Neanderthals now. They drew cave drawings better than some modern art, in my opinion. They had a culture and believed in an afterlife.
1: Yep.
0: Right? They were stocky, just as some people are stocky today. They're now

0: scientifically reclassified as Homo sapiens, which is what we are, the same as you and me. So where do the cavemen fit in? Well, there are people who live in caves. I know a preacher who used to live in a cave.
1: Yeah, Doug Batchelor.
0: That's right.
1: Doug Batchelor.
0: So, so people who live, you know, cavemen are just men that live in caves, John. You know, unfortunately, we have been given this, it's an inherited idea that humans were more primitive in the past and that we've become, you know, sort of technologically and morally superior since.
1: Hmm.
0: But you go to the early civilizations, you go to the Egyptians and Mesopotamians, they were very cluey.
1: Mm. Oh, yeah,
0: very smart people.
1: Intelligent.
0: And, you know, they just seemed to sprung out of nowhere. Now, we don't believe they sprang out of nowhere. We believe those societies, those civilizations sprang up after the flood, mm-hmm. after the time that Noah and his family came off the ark. Then they begin to spread out across the earth. We know about the story of the Tower of Babel in Genesis mm-hmm. 11.
1: Mm-hmm.
0: And so, you know, you have highly sophisticated societies appearing, and that would make sense. So, you know, sometimes people say, well, when was the Stone Age?
1: Yeah.
0: Or here's another one. When was the Ice Age?
1: Yes.
0: They've got all these Disney films on Ice Age and whatever.
1: In fact, we're in the Ice Age now when you look at Antarctica,
0: That's the point. So, so when we say, when was the Ice Age? We will say, well, we're still living in an Ice Age because there are parts of the world that are covered in ice permanently. You know, now they're starting to melt some of those the ice, but we already have an ice age in a way because there are parts of the earth that are covered in ice all year round. Then, if you say when was the Stone Age, maybe the question is where is the stone culture?
1: Ah, yes.
0: So, in other words, where you have people who are using stone tools, that's where the stone. I mean, if you have people using stone tools today, that's the Stone Age. Right? So different cultures have used different tools over time and so forth. And so, but yeah, so today, Neanderthals, the Neanderthal man is now regarded as another kind of human.
1: Mm.
0: So we, you know, whereas it used to be the ape man kind of idea. Then there's another one called Nebraska man.
1: I don't know much about this one.
0: Yeah, 1922. It was found on a farm in Nebraska. Guess what they found, John?
1: Oh, a finger.
0: The whole skeleton.
1: Okay.
0: Maybe, No, it wasn't the whole skeleton. A leg bone. Not a leg bone.
1: A tooth?
0: A dozen ribs. No, not a dozen ribs. They found a single tooth.
1: Ah, there you go.
0: They found a single tooth. And what was interesting is, you know, they get artists' impressions to formulate what you know, what these creatures look like based on one tooth, and so they had a picture of Nebraska man. They had a picture of his mate. They had a picture of the tools he used, where he lived, all based on a single tooth. Somebody said, you know, if they'd have found a couple of other bones, they'd have produced a yearbook.
1: I just did a quick check. Wikipedia regards it as It was heralded as the first higher primate of North America.
0: There you go. Well,
1: what do you make of that?
0: It was used to win the publicity war. It was used in the Scopes trial, which was about the right to teach evolution in schools and so forth. It was used then, and then it was later found that the tooth was from an extinct pig, John. And so the point I'm making here is that science changes. The evidence changes. Well, the evidence doesn't change, but our understanding of the evidence changes.
1: Hmm.
0: So what people need to understand is when we dig up stuff, whether it's a tooth, whether it's bones, whether it's a fossil, whatever it is, we have to interpret that evidence, John. And what I think has been demonstrated to me as somebody who grew up believing evolution thoroughly is that you have to interpret evidence. And so what you have is when you've got a fossil, one scientist is going to interpret that evidence one way. Another scientist is going to interpret that evidence a completely different way.
1: Mm.
0: And there is another way to interpret this evidence because of the flood, because of what we know about God creating the world, create, you know, specially designed different kinds of creatures, and then creating man to have dominion, then that's a different, we interpret the evidence differently. There was another one called Ramapithecus, and this one was not dropped until 1979. Evolutionists reconstructed Ramapithecus as walking on two legs based on, what do you think, John?
1: A toe.
0: It was teeth and jaws alone. Okay. So, you know, if you want to know if a creature walked on two legs, you just look in its mouth, right?
1: All right.
0: Based on teeth and jaws alone, here's the interesting thing. Where the canine tooth was, there was a small hole. So they didn't have the tooth, but they had a hole where a tooth was. And they presumed small canine tooth, no good for fighting or defense, must have used weapons, must have held weapons in their hands, must have walked upright. These are a lot of assumptions, John. Then they found a lot more pieces, and now Ramapithecus is back to being just another ape, a type of orangutan. Interesting stuff. We'll come back after the break.
1: We will indeed. We've got another music track here from a Downing family, and the track is called The Master's Hand. You're listening to Light in the Dark.
0: I'm
1: John Weeks.
0: Song.
1: And
0: I
1: Peter
0: like
1: Watts.
0: Song.
1: Peter Watts in the studio as well. And don't forget our text line, 0488880831.

0: A lovely track there from the Downing family. I was watching Peter Watts here and he was playing air fiddle in front of me. Bit scary. Okay, we got a book offering here in the studio if you want a book. The book is called Creation and Evolution. And the book is, I'll give you a bit of a subtitle to the book. It's called, it's a thoughtful look at the evidence that a master designer created our planet. And it was written by Dwight K. Nelson. If you want a copy of this, we'd love to send that out to you. You need to text us for that request and you need to put the code ALD75. That way we'd then be able to trace it and get back to you. But the text line you need to do that is 0488 880 831, and I'll keep a lookout off for these sort of text messages as well. So again, that number 0488 880 831. Put the code in ALD75, and we'll organise the book to be sent out to you by our team on Faith FM. Peter,
1: sounds good. Text in, get the book.
0: Well, and the other one, the question, very quick question we got as well. The question is, what is the most important difference between humans and animals? Maybe you can include that with your book offering request.
1: Yeah. If you want to send in a comment, we'd love to hear it.
0: Yep.
1: I guess one that we've been talking about missing links, John, and the reality is they're missing, and a number of proposed missing links have been proposed over the years,
0: mm-hmm.
1: and then more information or greater investigation or better interpretation of the evidence has resulted in them saying, oh, actually, this isn't a missing link.
0: I mean, when you look at TV shows and in reality, you've got CSI type laboratories and whatever, and the laboratory techniques of testing things is quite incredible.
1: Mm. And it's improving all the time.
0: Yeah.
1: We're finding new techniques all the time to test these things. So another one that was proposed as a missing link between apes and humans was one called Australopithecus. And this was nicknamed Lucy.
0: Mm.
1: And they were dating these remains. This was discovered in 1975 by Donald Johansson's team in East Africa. He didn't allow any other evolutionists to look at it for 7 years, which is interesting. He wasn't allowed, he was going to let anybody else get to the material. When they did get to look at it, they raised many objections. They said, didn't you see the curve of the fingers? Didn't you see this or that? One evolutionist published Lucy's skeleton right on top of a rainforest chimpanzee.
0: Oh.
1: And and they said this is quite a good match, but how famous do you get if you claim you found a rainforest chimpanzee in Africa? It's
0: I think it was near Ethiopia, wasn't it?
1: I'm wrong. Not going to take a punt on that, John.
0: Okay.
1: But both ape and human bones have now been found in rock layers beneath those of Lucy.
0: Mm.
1: Therefore, if you've got human remains below those of Lucy, when Lucy can't hardly be a transition.
0: Yeah.
1: Now Lucy is regarded as just being an extinct ape. In fact, in 1981, so it was discovered in 75, in 81, they were declaring that Lucy walked upright. Then in 1982, Richard Leakey, the paleontologist, he changed his mind and said, no, actually, they didn't walk upright. By 1994, they were saying they were moving around by swinging from tree to tree.
0: Mm-hmm.
1: And in 2001, it was declared that Lucy was not a direct ancestor of humans. So over time, there's been reinterpretation of the evidence. And this is my point from before. Somebody once said, they published a headline that said, Lucy, the problems of dating an older woman.
0: so
1: they're trying to sort of give dates to it and as well and, coming up with these differences. So the point is there have been a number of proposed missing links, and I guess there will be in the future. They'll say, oh, well, we found this skull and it must be, halfway between a human and an ape or whatever. But I really believe that they're clutching at straws because I don't think that that is the correct interpretation of the evidence. And as we've seen before, interpretations change over time. There's a quote here from Science Digest, Lyle Watson. It says, modern apes, for instance, seem to have sprung out of nowhere. They have no yesterday, no fossil record. And the true origin of modern humans, of upright, naked, tool-making, big-brained beings is, if we are to be honest with ourselves, an equally mysterious matter. So in other words, whilst they've been looking for these missing links, while they've actually labeled them and said, hey, we've got one, and then they fade into the distance as more evidence is brought to bear, then what they're saying is we actually don't have these missing links. Not only do we not have missing links between humans and apes, we don't have the missing links from whatever came before apes and the apes.
0: Yes.
1: And then you could go back through the line. What, you know, the missing links are missing.
0: I mean, the common thing that I hear is people say, well, we've got monkeys now. How come they're not humans? You know, that's sort of a generalization type.
1: Yeah. So interestingly enough, there's been things like, when I remember having conversations about this where people would say, okay, so can you see evolution occurring? Well, no, because it's too slow to see.
0: Yeah.
1: Okay. Is evolution still occurring? Some scientists have said evolution has stopped.
0: Oh.
1: So if it's too slow for you to see and you believe it's stopped now, what makes you think it ever occurred in the first place?
0: That's a good argument.
1: You know, so in Newsweek, November 3, 1980, John, this is like 45 years ago, Newsweek in 1980, it says the missing link between man and ape, whose absence has comforted religious fundamentalists since the days of Darwin, is merely the most glamorous of a whole hierarchy of phantom creatures in the fossil record. Missing links are the rule, John. The more scientists have searched for transitional forms between species, the more they have been frustrated. That was 45 years ago, John. And the picture has not become any clearer since, that's for sure.
0: Yeah.
1: So it's just important for people to understand this. And here's another quote from Robert Eckhart. He says, amid the bewildering array of early fossil hominids, is there one whose morphology marks it as man's hominid ancestor? If the factor of genetic variability is considered, the answer appears to be no.
0: No.
1: And when he mentions genetic variability there, you know, you can go to places in the world, John, where many of the people are smaller than the average Australian.
0: Mm-hmm.
1: There are other places you can go to where they're bigger than the average Australian.
0: Mm.
1: You know, there are islanders who play rugby very well because they're big, you know, they're and so they're well adapted to playing rugby and other sports of that nature. The point is that you go to different parts of the world, if you had a skeleton of some of those people, it would look different to skeletons that are found in other parts of the world. But that doesn't mean they're a different species, John.
0: No.
1: We're all human beings. Indeed. We're all Homo sapiens. And so I think that obviously if you are spending your time scampering around looking for bits of bone and you're wanting to find a missing link, there's a great temptation, John, to, you know, I think there was a quote on this as well where, you know, if that's what you spend your life doing, there is a great temptation to make more out of it than perhaps is there. And so let's look at this. Why does this matter? I think it matters because, as I said before, I think it matters particularly for young people. Because as a young person, John, and when you were a young person, you went to school and we were taught evolution as though it were fact, even if they didn't say this is a fact. They taught evolution as though it were fact. That was never challenged.
0: It was a given.
1: It was a given. And there was no alternative ever posited. It wasn't like, well, it could happen this way, or that was never part of the conversation. And so that's what I would challenge people to consider. And like I said, if you have questions on this, I would encourage you to go to creation.com, which I think it's Creation Ministries International hosts that site. And there are, I think, about 10,000 different scientifically written articles by PhD scientists who are writing on all these kind of topics that are related to creation evolution. And you're going to find there the answers that you're looking for. You're going to find information there that is more than you probably are looking for. But that's going to be helpful. The other one would be answersingenesis.org.
0: Yep.
1: So creation.com or answersingenesis.org. There you will find lots of answers to questions that you might have about natural selection, about astrology, about biology and chemistry, about dinosaurs, about fossils, about all manner of different things related to the topic of creation evolution. And I know, John, that those kinds of resources were very valuable to me as I was emerging as a new Christian, having had an encounter with God, started to study the Bible, had questions about creation evolution.
0: Yep.
1: And those questions have been thoroughly answered. And when you understand that, it is quite something. So, for instance, we're told that natural selection. I mean, in fact, that was Darwin's, origin theory of species by natural selection. That's what he was banking on. And what's interesting about natural selection is now scientists understand that natural selection only works on things that already exist. Sorry, I'm moving away from the mic.
0: You are.
1: So natural selection only works on things that already exist. So, and actually what it does is it selects, if you are carrying around things that you don't need, John, your body will shed them over time. You don't use it, you lose it. They talk about this with, long-haired dogs and short-haired dogs and what have you, that obviously short-haired dogs cope better in hot climates and longer-haired dogs cope better in colder climates. And so the shorter-haired ones die off, the longer ones, long-haired ones survive.
0: They adapt.
1: Yeah. And they survive. And so really it's about information and what natural selection does. It's about the duplication of information, the repurposing of information, the loss of information. But what you never see is new information added.
0: No.
1: And that's what's required if you're going to have an upwards and onwards progression of simple forms of life to more complex forms of life. And what we've really discovered, John, is that even the simplest forms of life are now incredibly complex and contain enormous amounts of information. And the question, of course, is where does that information come from? Here in the modern world, John, if we see information, we recognize that's come from an intelligent mind.
0: Yes.
1: If you see a slip of paper with some sentences written on it, it didn't get there by accident. It is the product of an intelligent mind. And so when we see information in living things, it is not unnatural. It's not inconceivable that this should have come from an intelligent mind. And that's what we see. And so, I believe it's important that human beings understand that we were the product of an intelligent God, that he intended for us to become, alive, intended for us to be, brought us to being, gave us intelligent minds so that we can explore the world around us.
0: It's a bit like what Dwight Nelson said in this book, Offering Creation and Evolution, a thoughtful look at the evidence that a master designer created our planet.
1: Absolutely.
0: Master. That's today's program.
1: Well, thank you, John. Thank you, listeners.
0: 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We'll be back next week on Thursday live, Melbourne time. Take care, stay warm and stay safe. And God bless. Bye.

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4: Hello there, Faith Experimenters, and thanks again for joining me on The Faith Experiment. This is episode number 57 of this series, and I'm calling this episode The Rescue Plan. Hey, I would love to hear from you today. Where are you tuning in from? Text me in on the show number here, 0488 453 11. That's 0488 453 11. And yeah, let us know where you are listening to The Faith Experiment from, this great country of ours here in Australia. And if you're overseas listening to this on one of the podcasting platforms, don't be shy. You can text us in 0488 453 11. Well, welcome to the show. I have got a special episode lined up for you today. We're going to examine perhaps one of the most important topics in the ancient manuscripts. Now, I know I say that very regularly, that every topic we discuss is a very important topic, but this one is, in fact, a contender for one of the most important topics in the ancient manuscripts, the rescue plan. And so we'll be delving into some of these ancient manuscripts and looking at what the point of this collection of manuscripts we call the Bible today, what the point of them are in terms of practically making a difference in our lives today. Now, if you are joining me on the Faith Experiment for the very first time, welcome. We're glad to have you tuning in. There is a bit of a community around the Faith Experiment. We are known as Faith Experimenters, and we are all about putting faith into practice. And on this show, we are all about examining these ancient scrolls and manuscripts and seeing what they say and what they challenge us to experiment with. Over the last couple of years, we've been going through a whole range of various different topics and, yeah, answering questions, examining how to study these manuscripts. And of course, this whole show started with how I became a faith experimenter, how I went from a non-believer to a follower of these ancient manuscripts. So if you've missed any of the previous episodes and you want to catch up on some of the details and get your bearings, then go ahead and get the Faith FM app from your app store and look for the Faith Experiment under the podcast section. Or you can go and visit all the good platforms for podcasting, Apple Podcasts, Google, Spotify, and you'll be able to find the Faith Experiment on there. Please do give it a thumbs up, a star, or a smile, whatever your system is asking you for. It helps with the algorithm and helps the show go further and faster. And don't forget to recommend the show to a friend. Well, as we get into this episode, I once again have a free giveaway. It's a fantastic offer for this topic. And to get today's giveaway, you need to stick around till the end of the episode, where I will be giving you a code word to text into the show number 0488 453 11, and you will be able to claim your very own free copy of this offer. And the offer I have today is one of my favorite books outside of the biblical manuscripts that I have read and I have in my library. It is a little book called The Steps to Christ. And why this book is such an important book and why I recommend it so highly is because it doesn't matter where you are in your journey in faith, this book just spells out so simply and so clearly the God behind these manuscripts and his great love for you. And it's a very easy read. It's only a few short chapters, but it will change the way you practically live your life. So you want to stick around to the end of the episode to get today's free giveaway, Steps to Christ. Well, let's get into today's topic, and that is the rescue plan. And as I said at the very beginning, this is perhaps one of the most important points or topics or teachings of the ancient manuscripts. So let's get into it. One of the things you'll find if you have read the Bible and the ancient manuscripts that make up the Bible, you will find that there is a common recurring theme. And that theme is conflict. There is conflict throughout the entire Bible. In fact, if you have a regular English Bible that has the 66 books in them and starts with Genesis and ends with Revelation, you can pretty much exclude the first two chapters and the last two chapters of the Bible. So that's Genesis chapter 1 and 2 and Revelation 21 and 22. You can exclude those four chapters, two from the start, two from the end, and everything else in the Bible is connected to a conflict or elements of a conflict. And some theologians and some scholars and some commentators of the Bible will describe this conflict as the great cosmic conflict. And the reason for that is because in the course of the story of the scriptures, there is a chapter or a section that deals with this story of conflict that begins outside of our realm, outside of Earth, outside of the human family. And it describes it taking place, first of all, in heaven. Now, I know that sounds impossible and hard to believe, but it's a conflict that begins in heaven. In fact, we read in Revelation chapter 12 and verse 7 and verse 8 that there was a time when there was war in heaven. And it describes the two opposing parties. One is the party of God, and one is the party of what Revelation calls the dragon. Now, later on in the story, we're introduced to the name of the dragon being a symbol of a being named Lucifer. And Lucifer is none other than an angel or angelic being. And so the story paints this picture that this great cosmic conflict begins when this angel, this angelic angel named Lucifer, rebels. You can read about this in the book of Ezekiel and chapter 28. You can also read about it in Isaiah chapter 12 to chapter 14 and in Revelation chapter 12. There's a number of places where this story is touched upon. Even Jesus, when he was teaching on those hillsides in Galilee nearly 2,000 years ago, he made many references to this being Lucifer. In fact, he describes seeing, pre his incarnation as a human, he describes seeing Satan fall from heaven like lightning. It's a very remarkable picture. Now, this cosmic conflict is not really the source of our topic on this episode, but it's important to understand the reality of the cosmic conflict, because that feeds into what we want to talk about in this episode, which is the rescue plan. You see, at its core, and maybe we'll cover this on another episode, but at its core, the cosmic conflict is essentially a political disagreement. One side is against the kingdom and authority and rulership of God, and the other is pro the rulership and the authority of God. And as a result of this, we find ourselves on this planet, at least, involved fundamentally, day by day, moment by moment, in this cosmic conflict where the forces of good and evil are playing out, the forces of right and wrong are playing out, and ultimately, life and death. So this cosmic conflict Every one of us have tasted some element of it in our time, whether you've had a relationship problem, a authority problem, whatever problems you have faced, you've experienced a little bit of this great cosmic conflict. But here's the clincher. According to the biblical manuscripts, at its core, the cosmic conflict is a conflict between a family, the family of God. On one side, you have Lucifer and all those siding with him. And on the other side, you have God and all those siding with him. We can take a short break right now. We're going to come right back after this with the rescue plan. Stick around for the code word on The Faith Experiment.
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1: Welcome back to the Faith Experiment. This is episode number 57. And we're calling this episode The Rescue Plan. And wasn't that a beautiful song? Soon by Brooke Ligawood. Well, on this episode, we are talking about the rescue plan. And as I suggested before the break, this is perhaps one of the most important topics that these ancient manuscripts teach. Now, I just got through talking about how to understand the topic of the rescue plan, you have to first understand the overarching theme of the ancient manuscripts, which is a great cosmic conflict. A conflict between good and evil and right and wrong and ultimately life and death. But as I suggested right before the break, this conflict is at its heart a conflict between a family, the family of God. You see, the ancient manuscripts, the Greek ones, which is the New Testament, in the epistle of 1 John chapter 3 and verse 10, John communicates this interesting thought. He says, in this, the children of God and the children of the devil are manifest. Which basically means that what he's going to tell us next in this passage, in 1 John chapter 3, verse 10, he's going to tell us what is the characteristic that reveals whether or not we are of the children of God or the children of the devil. And here's what he says next. He says, whoever does not practice righteousness is not of God, nor is he who does not love his brother. What John has just said is that the characteristic of a child of God or a member of the family of God, those children, they practice righteousness and they love one another. In contrast, those who don't love one another and who don't practice righteousness, they are, get this, according to the biblical manuscripts, they are the children of the devil. I said before that at the heart of the cosmic conflict, there is a conflict between a family of God. You see, the devil in this passage, he's described as having children. But ultimately, according to the Dead Sea Scrolls, things like Isaiah, the book of Isaiah and the book of Ezekiel, this devil character was none other than an angel, a covering cherub, one in the closest proximity to God. His name was Lucifer. And he too was a child of God, a creation of God. And yet here, in the New Testament, we find the teaching saying that he himself is a father figure. Jesus actually referred to Satan, who is fallen Lucifer, as the father of murder, the father of lies, and the father of all things wicked. And so now you have two so-called father figures, the father in the devil and the father in God himself. But this was originally one family. Now the family has split. And so at the center of this cosmic conflict is a family conflict. So we end up finding this teaching in the New Testament book of Romans in chapter 3, verse 23. The Apostle Paul tells us that all have sinned and fallen short of the glory of God. Romans chapter 3, verse 23. And so what the Bible is teaching us is that every single human being who has ever lived has demonstrated the qualities and the characteristics of being a child of the devil. Remember, the characteristic of being a child of the devil is that you don't practice righteousness and you don't love one another. And so the Bible's teaching that if anybody has sinned, and it's saying that all has sinned, we have fallen short of the glory of God or the character of God, and therefore by we are actually demonstrating the characteristics not of the Father God, but of the Father Satan. And the further problem to this is found in Romans chapter 6, verse 23, where the Bible says that the wages or the consequences of sin, now remember this, how many people have sinned? Everyone has sinned. What's the characteristics of the children of the devil, it's sin. So we're all in the family of the devil, not the family of God by default. Now, look, I know this sounds pretty harsh, but this is the facts. This is the reality. So the Bible says this in Romans chapter 6, verse 23. It says, for the wages or the consequences of sin, which we've all committed, is death. And then it says, but the gift of God is eternal life in Christ Jesus, our Lord. So we have a dilemma. The Bible paints a picture. There's a great cosmic conflict between the forces of good and evil. It shows that there are two father-like figures of both sides or both camps. One is God himself, and one is this imposter, Satan, Lucifer, the fallen arch enemy of God, the arch rebel. And both families have children, and children display the qualities and characteristics of their parents. And in Satan's camp, it is anybody who has chosen to sin or to rebel. And the Bible says very clearly that that is every single person. We've all sinned. We've all rebelled. So the Bible tells us in the Old Testament, the book of Isaiah in chapter 59 and verse 2, it says, your iniquities, now that's the word for sin, but the kind of sin that's rebellious. It says, your iniquity has separated you from your God, and your sins have hidden his face from you so that he will not hear you. And so we end up with a situation that because we've all sinned, we've separated ourselves from God now because of our rebellion, and that has cemented us, if you like, in the family of the enemy, the family of Satan. So as I said at the beginning, this is perhaps one of the most important topics in all these ancient manuscripts because it's trying to communicate to us that all is not well in our realm, in our sphere, on our planet. We are in the center of a great cosmic conflict, and unfortunately for every one of us living, we're on the wrong side of the cosmic conflict. We have the characteristics of our father, and our father in the story is Lucifer, the fallen being who has become Satan, the arch rebel against the government of God. Now, what's fascinating is that when you imagine the kingdom of God, you can picture a circle. And inside that circle, picture all things and attributes and characteristics that are God according to the revelation in the scriptures. We find that God is righteous, he's light, he's life, he's truth, he's love, he's peace, he's the source of joy. Now imagine that there is a circle, a line going around that circle. And that line represents the character of God, the very expressness of his character. We'd call it love. And that love is really the law, the commandments. And so on the inside of the commandments, you have everything that is righteous and holy and just, and on the outside, you have the complete opposite. And that's where we find ourselves. We'll take a short break now. When we come back, we're going to delve into this topic, the rescue plan. Stick around. The code word is coming up very, very soon.
0: The Faith Experiment is made possible because of people like you. 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
2: That was Lauren Daigle with Thank God I Do, and this is a Faith Experiment, episode 57. And I'm calling this episode The Rescue Plan. Coming up very soon is the code word to get today's free offer, a fantastic book, Steps to Christ, a book that has changed my life and I know will change yours. A simple yet powerful little book outlaying the literal steps to a quality faith experiment with God. You want to get this free copy for yourself? Stick around to the end of this episode and get today's code word that you need to text into the show number. The show number is 0488 453 11. Save that number on your phone as the faith experiment number, 0488 453 11, and be ready for the code word. Now, before the break, we were talking about how that we have a very difficult situation to face, a difficult reality to face. And that situation is we are living in the midst of a great cosmic conflict between good and evil, right and wrong, life and ultimately death. And we've also seen that that great cosmic conflict at its heart is a family conflict. On one side, you have God standing as the fatherhead. On the other side, you have the arch rebel, Lucifer himself, Satan, standing as a fatherhead figure. And the Bible describes that both of these father-like figures have offspring or have children, and they are revealed through their characteristics. And the characteristics between the two, or separates the two, is righteousness and love for one another. But then we have seen that every single human that has lived has fallen short of the standard of God's character, and they have sinned. And the consequences or the wages of sin is death. And we find that we all are living in a reality where we are guilty because of our deeds, our choices, and our actions. However, this is a good news story. This is the rescue plan.

Jesus, it would be love, love for God and love for one another, but the principle is love. And so on the inside of this circle where God exists and God is, you have love, joy, peace, patience, light, righteousness, life, truth, all of these attributes we desire to achieve and to attract in our own lives. That is what God is, according to this ancient manuscript. This is what he's described as. But on the outside, on the wrong side of the character of God, on the wrong side of the law, we find the opposites. Instead of light, we find darkness. Instead of righteousness, we find rebellion. Instead of truth, we find lies. Instead of life, we find death. And you and I, that is our reality. That is where we live. We live in a realm where it is not all holy. It is not all beautiful. It's not all peaceful. It's not all loving. It's not all life. We live in the opposite realm. And the plan of these 66 manuscripts, which we call the Bible today, the goal, the plan, is to introduce you to the person who is the solution to this ultimate reality and problem. I'd like to suggest that the goal of Jesus as the Son who was sent by the King and to provide redemption and restoration, his ultimate teaching was about how to change families, how to change and leave the family of the devil and his characteristics and become a child of the family of God, and now to take on the characteristics and attributes of God's family. We read about this in John, the Gospel of John, and in chapter 3, and pretty much the whole chapter, but it starts in verse 1. And we have a picture there of Jesus meeting with a Pharisee by the name of Nicodemus. And the story goes that Nicodemus comes to Jesus and says, "Jesus, your works, they're great, they're magnificent, they're mighty, and they're evidence that you must have been sent by God." Now, Jesus doesn't even seem to acknowledge what appears to be flattery, and Jesus makes a bizarre response. He turns to Nicodemus and he says, "Nicodemus," if I was quoting the old King James, it would say, "verily, verily," or "truly, truly," meaning the thing I'm going to say is absolute fact. He says, "unless a person or a man is born again, he cannot enter into the kingdom of God." Now, Nicodemus is taken back by this because he is a Pharisee, he is a leader of the Jewish people, and he is a teacher of the law. He's turned to Jesus and says, "How can this be? How can a man, when he is old, get born a second time through his mother's womb?" Jesus turns around to him and says, again, "verily, verily," or "truly, truly," or "the thing I'm going to say to you is absolute reality." He says, "unless a person is born of water and of the Spirit, they cannot enter the kingdom of God." And so what we find in this analogy or this teaching that Jesus gives us is that to be born again is to see the kingdom of God, and to be born again is to be born of water and born of the Spirit. And therefore, by being born of water and Spirit, we're born again, which means we can see the kingdom of God. And so Jesus moves on in this dialogue with Nicodemus, and he comes down to verse 16 of chapter 3, which is probably the most famous verse in all the Bible. And Jesus turns to Nicodemus, he says, "Nicodemus, because God so loved the world, he gave his only begotten Son, that whoever believes in him should not perish, but have everlasting life." And so Jesus is summarizing this being born again experience. It's belief. It's belief that changes our actions. It's belief that changes our identity. It is belief in the fact that Jesus is the only begotten Son, the Redeemer, the Messiah, the Savior. Jesus also adds to this idea in Mark chapter 16 and verse 16, and he says, "Whoever believes and is baptized will be saved, but he who does not believe will be condemned."
Jesus

0: using a word here, baptismo. It is from the Greek language. In English, we say baptized. But literally, that word means to immerse in a body of water. Now, remember, Jesus said, unless you are born of the water and of the Spirit, you cannot enter the kingdom of God. Here, Jesus makes the same sort of connection with water and says, he who believes and is immersed in water will be saved. Now, notice it's the belief that creates an action that results in salvation, not the other way around. It's not the action that equals the salvation. You see, our belief, it changes us, it moves us. It's not our actions that save us, it's our belief. So Jesus is essentially communicating that the way to change from the family of the devil, where we all are by nature, into the family of God, where we need to be for salvation, the key is to be born again. This is like our adoption. There's only really three ways to change your family. One's through marriage. Oftentimes, many people change their family name when they get married. At least one of the parties do. Another way is to be born into a family. Obviously, that gives you a family name. And the third way is to be adopted. And so Jesus is essentially proposing that our only solution to go from the family of the devil to the family of God is through adoption. And that adoption process he describes as being born again. And Jesus comes and illustrates it literally for us to live it figuratively. In the book of Hebrews in chapter 2 verse 9, he says, "But we see Jesus, who was made a little lower than the angels for the suffering of death, crowned with glory and honor, that he, by the grace of God, might taste death for everyone." Jesus tasted death for everyone. Now remember, we all sinned and the wages of sin is death. Well, the good news is that Jesus has tasted the death for you and for me. Now, why did he taste the death for us? Well, in chapter 2, verse 14 of Hebrews, it says, "Inasmuch as the children have partakers of flesh and blood, he himself likewise shared in the same, that through death he might destroy him who had the power of death, that is, the devil." Jesus is teaching us that by him dying on the cross, he tasted the death for us, and by doing so, he has the power now to destroy death, and ultimately he who has the power of death, which is the devil. Now this is truly remarkable. We deserve none of this. We have, by our own choices and actions, sided with the rebel in the great cosmic conflict. But God has gone out of his way to come down to show us that he wants us back, and he's providing a way for it. Well, it's time to take a short break now. When we come back, I've got the code word for today's giveaway.
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1: Welcome back to the Faith Experiment. This is episode 57, calling this The Rescue Plan. And that was Jaden Lavick with Come To Me. And on this episode, I have got, in just a few minutes from now, a code word for you to claim today's offer, Steps to Christ, a book that has literally changed my life and countless millions around the globe. Absolutely phenomenal little book. Easy read, powerful points. You will spend ages just meditating on sentence after sentence of the love that God has demonstrated for each and every one of us through the person of Christ, and how Christ has come to give you an abundant life, not just in the future, but right here and now in the present. Well, on this episode, we are talking about the Great Rescue Plan, which is perhaps the most important topic in the ancient manuscripts. And we've talked about how that there is a great cosmic conflict between the forces of good and evil, lies and truth, and ultimately life and death. And at the center of that cosmic conflict is family. The family of God in heaven has been divided as a result of this cosmic conflict. And on one side, we have God as the father figure. On the other side, we have Satan, who is Lucifer, a fallen, created angel. And we now find in the epistle of 1 John that the qualities or characteristics that differentiate between the children of God and the children of the devil is essentially righteousness, that means to do right and to live in harmony with God's character, and love for one another. But we've seen already in the scriptures that everyone has rebelled or sinned. So we've got the character of Satan on that one. And the Apostle Paul tells us that it is only possible to keep the law by having love. Love fulfills the law. And so because we're not fulfilling the law, we don't have love. And therefore we have the two qualities and characteristics that make us the children of the devil, which is bad news because the Bible tells us that the wages or consequences of that sin is death. But before the break, we saw that Jesus comes along and he has a conversation with Nicodemus and he tells Nicodemus, listen, the only way for salvation, the only way to be able to see the kingdom of God is to be born again. That's your adoption process. That's your adoption certificate. You've got to leave one family and join the other family. And Jesus explains that that's through being born of water and of the word. He talks about being baptized by immersion or immersed into water and belief. But it gets even more practical than that. How do we change families? What's the Bible teaching on the rescue plan? Well, there's four things I want to share with you in the few minutes we have left. The first thing is the Bible is clear that we have to believe. We've already talked about this, John chapter 3, verse 16. The Bible tells us that we have to believe in him, in Jesus, the Savior who died on that cross for two reasons, to taste the death that we ought to taste and to destroy the power of death and him who has that power, which is Satan himself. We have to believe that Jesus is that Messiah. If you don't believe it, then he can't be a Savior for you. If you were drowning in the ocean and someone threw a life ring thing, what do they call those things, those round things, those buoys, they throw it into the ocean there to save you. If you decide, I don't believe that you're here to save me, I believe that you're here just to guide the ship, then you will be lost. It is that simple. And so the first principle, it's super complicated, isn't it? You need to believe that Jesus is the solution. That's the first thing. The second characteristic is the Bible teaches that we need to confess. Now in 1 John chapter 1 verse 9, the Bible says, if we confess our sin, now remember we've all sinned. You've sinned, I've sinned, but the Bible's telling us if is a condition in computer programming. You'd always use if statements if you wanted the program to go down two different paths, depending on what the condition was. And here Jesus is saying, if you confess your sin, he, that's Jesus, is faithful and just to forgive us our sins and then to cleanse us from all unrighteousness. Now, here's the thing. Unrighteousness is sin, and that is the characteristic of the family of Satan. That's what we have. So the deal here is that if you believe Jesus is the Savior, he is the forgiver, he is the Redeemer, then if you turn to him and confess your sin, which we've all committed, he's claiming he's faithful to cleanse you from that unrighteousness, from that sin. Now, if you don't have the characteristics of the last family that you're being adopted out of, you're in a new family and you're a new creature. You're a new creation. And that's the first the second characteristic here, is that once you believe, that belief should lead you to confess your sins directly to the one that you believe in. And then he will do the work of forgiving you and cleansing you from unrighteousness. So, I told you there are four things. Number one, believe, John chapter 3, verse 16. Number two, confess, 1 John chapter 1, verse 9. Here's the third one. The Bible tells us in Acts chapter 3, verse 19, that we need to repent. Here's what Peter says. He says, repent. Now, I think I might have shared this at some point in the last couple of years on the Faith Experiment, but if I haven't, or if you haven't heard it recently, repent is a fancy word for a U-turn. It's a U-turn. So you imagine you're going down one direction and you perform a U-turn and you come back the direction you were just going down. What's the reason for a U-turn? It is normally because you were going the wrong direction and you figured it out and you had to backtrack. You had to U-turn and go back the right way. And that's exactly the idea behind this word in the original language for repent in English. You know, I often joke that I do a lot of driving, especially a lot of hire cars in a lot of different cities around the country. And I don't know a lot of the places I'm going, so I put in my GPS, I put the directions. And sometimes those lines on the road, the exits especially, are very thin little lines. And sometimes you just keep driving straight down the freeway and you miss that little thin line exit. And then all of a sudden, Siri will come on and say, perform a U-turn when possible. Perform a U-turn when possible. That is the equivalent of saying, you're going the wrong way, repent. You're going the wrong way, repent. And so Peter comes out in Acts chapter 3, verse 19 and says, repent. You're going the wrong way. Turn around. Perform a U-turn when possible. Repent, therefore, and he says, be converted. Why? That your sins may be blotted out, so that times of refreshing may come from the presence of the Lord. So literally, there's three steps so far. Number one, you have to believe that Jesus is the Redeemer. He is the deliverer. He is the savior. If you don't have belief in that, you're not going to benefit from the other three things that are coming. So number one, you have to believe, John 3:16. Number two, if you believe that he is the redeemer, then you need to confess. He's inviting you to come and confess the wrong that you have done so that he is able to forgive you, because he's taken the cost of that to the grave already. He can forgive you for it. And then he can cleanse you from all the attributes and characteristics that keep you in the wrong family, all your unrighteousness. Now that you're nice and clean and you're all in a nice, refreshed state, now the command is, now turn around and go back the right way. That's repenting. That's going back and living the life that you were called to live. And number four, the fourth characteristic in this great rescue plan is receive. This is Revelation chapter 3 and verse 20, one of my favorite books in the ancient manuscripts, one of my favorite books in the entire Bible, the book Revelation. In chapter 3 and verse 20, Jesus is speaking to the believer. He's not speaking to a non-believer. And this is what he says. He says, behold, I stand at the door and knock. If anyone hears my voice and opens the door, I will come into him and dine with him and he with me. Now, I want you to notice that he requires you to open the door and receive him in. So these are the ingredients. Believe in the Savior. Confess your sins to the Savior. Turn away from your sins and receive the Savior into your life. This is the ingredients of being born again. This is the ingredients of the adoption process. It's basically the spiritual equivalent of you saying, I don't like the family I'm in. We're always fighting and arguing and backbiting and you can't trust anybody. Please adopt me. Take me away from this family. Please teach me the ways of your family so I don't have to live in this depressed, elevated, angered, emotional state. This is the spiritual equivalent. Believe, confess, repent, and receive. But there's another component to all of this, and it's super simple. We read that Jesus said that those who believe should be baptized. So what's baptism? Well, the Bible says in Ephesians chapter 4, verse 4 and 5, it says that there is one body, there is one spirit, there is one Lord, there is one faith, and there is one baptism. There's not multiple different types of it. Some people think that you can be baptized over the phone. You can be baptized by a fire hydrant. You can be baptized with rose petals, all sorts of things. But the Bible teaches there's only one kind of baptism. And as I already suggested, the word baptism comes from a Greek word, baptizo, which means to immerse or to submerge. And the interesting thing is that Jesus himself was baptized. So if you want to have an understanding of what baptism is all about and what this one baptism should be like, then just look at the life of Jesus. The Bible says in Mark chapter 1, verse 9, it says, "And it came to pass in the days that Jesus came from Nazareth of Galilee and was baptized by John in the Jordan River, and immediately coming up from the water." So baptism requires water. Baptism requires you to go into the water and come up out of the water. So baptism is by immersion, which is literally what the word means. We see this pattern repeated every single time baptism happens in the Bible. And so, my friends, Jesus is inviting you to be adopted into his family. He's inviting you to believe that he is able to save you. Imagine he's standing there in front of you right now, his arms stretched out, saying, "I have the power to save." Your first step is to believe that he can do it. Once you believe, you're called and invited to immediately confess your sin, your rebellion, the attributes and characteristics that are the opposite to himself. And you just tell him specifically, one by one, "Father in heaven, thank you for sending Jesus. This is who I am. I'm a thief. I'm an adulterer. I'm a murderer. I'm a slanderer. I'm everything that you are not, but I want to be like you." And the Bible promises you that if you confess, he will forgive. He will cleanse you from all unrighteousness. And then he asks you, turn around, form a U-turn when possible,

0: Form a U-turn when possible. Leave your life behind and turn around and start walking with me. I'm knocking at the door. Open the door to your life. Open the door to your heart. Open the door to your mind and let me come in. Receive me. That's it. That's the four ingredients to the great rescue plan from this cosmic conflict. And then Jesus says, to demonstrate your acceptance of my invitation, be baptized, be immersed in the water, cast your vote, and demonstrate to your old father that you're changing families. Friends, wherever you are in your faith experiment now, I want to give you an invitation to take the next step. If you would like to talk to somebody in your area about what you can do to improve in your faith experiment, I would invite you to take out your phone right now and send a text to the show number here, 0488845311, and send the text, send a code word STEP, STEP. 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That's the hash symbol, followed by FE for faith experiment and number 57. That's HASH FE57. 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Our SMS bot will ask for some details and we'll get the book out to you as soon as possible. Well, that's all I have time for on this episode of The Faith Experiment. I'll see you next week at the same time right here on Faith FM.
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0: Hey, it's Robbie here. This is a bonus. Guess what? This year, I am traveling once again around Australia to take the Faith Experiment live. 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And who knows, I might just meet you in your own town.

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1: Hi there, I'm Luke from Tableland Explorers. We have started a new Bible study series called The Secrets of Prophecy. These studies are taking us through some of the most amazing prophecies of the Bible. Some of them have already been fulfilled. Some of them are being fulfilled right now. And some will be fulfilled in the near future. We will also cover some of the most important teachings of the Bible. If you're a keen student of the Bible or just interested in the prophecies and the teachings of the Bible, you can...
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3: On today's show, we head to Sydney, Australia, where I had a bit of a, well, frustrating experience. Also, on the Pretend-O-Matic, we're going to meet up with Naaman again. He started telling us his story last time, and oh, I can't wait to talk to him again. And of course, there's Make Your Mark, the What's It, Silly Minute, and so much more on the show today. Hello everyone, my name is Rich Aguilera, and welcome to God's Great Earth. I'm very excited that you're joining me today, and I'm so excited about all the cool stuff that we're going to be talking about. Are you ready? Let's go! As always, I love to start off every single episode with a brain teaser. And the very, very cool thing is that you guys are the ones sending these in from all over the world. Thank you so much. It's like a great little brain exercise we get to do. So I'm going to give you a brain teaser. You get to think about it all episode long. And of course, I will come back at the end to reveal the answer. And the one I have was sent to us by Chloe in Stoneham, Massachusetts. Are you ready? Okay, here we go. What five-letter word becomes shorter when you add two letters to it? Whoa. Huh. What five-letter word becomes shorter when you add two letters to it? Okay. All right. Well, good luck with that one. All right. So, of course, like I said, we're going to come back at the end of our episode together. And if you have a brain teaser that you'd like to share on the show, we would love to get it. Just go to our website at godsgreatearth.com and you'll see a link right there to submit your brain teasers. Can't wait to get those. Come on, I need those. Send them in. Thanks. And now it's time for the greatest adventure. Our God's Great Earth adventure today is called Anxious and Impatient. Oh boy. I was very excited as my wife and I drove from the red center of Australia toward the city of Sydney. That was our last stop in our little tour through Australia. Before leaving Australia, we wanted to first spend a few days exploring the city. And seeing that I had studied architecture in school, the reason I was very excited to arrive in Sydney, it was because I wanted to see one of the most famous architectural landmarks in the entire country. Yep, the Sydney Opera House. And as you probably guessed from the name, it's a performing arts center that was built extending out into the harbor so that it could be surrounded by water on three sides. And it's very easy to spot this building because it's made up of these huge white shell-like sections. The building was not easy to build either. It took the builders 4 whole years just to figure out how to build those roof shell shapes. The architect was determined to make the building to resemble a modern sculpture, and most people agree that it's an amazing building. Now, when I pulled into the city and I saw the Opera House in the distance, oh, I was so excited, I drove straight towards it. I was ready to park and explore. I was so excited. But, unfortunately, after driving around for 15 minutes, we were not able to find a parking space. So I drove a little farther away, and I still couldn't find parking. So I even drove away farther. I ended up driving almost 2 miles away. Oh man, I was so frustrated at this point because I was so anxious to just get there.
4: but there was nothing I could do. Now, at this point, should I scream and lose my temper? Well, that never helps. I'm sure that at some point you have felt frustration about something. Our sinful reaction is often to just explode and lose control. Others even use curse words. None of these reactions help. And usually they make matters worse. God wants us to be in control of our temper and in control of our language. Satan would like to see the worst possible reaction from you when you're frustrated. So, ask God today to help you to keep control when you feel like you're going to lose your temper. Colossians 3:8 says, "But now you must also rid yourself of all such things as these: anger, rage, malice, slander, and filthy language from your lips." Alrighty, everyone, it's time for the What's It? What is that thing I heard? So, we're going to play this game that we do every single episode where I play a sound from nature. And that's your clue. It is something from nature. Something that God made. And your job is to figure out what made that sound. Okay, are you ready? Okay, here we go. Here is today's sound. Ooh. Alrighty. Well, you think about that a little bit. And of course, I will come back at the end of the episode to reveal the answer. Can't wait to see what your guess is. Alrighty, everyone. It's time to visit the Pretend-O-Matic. That's my pretend time machine. And of course, we go and talk to Bible characters that were real people that lived a long time ago. Of course, our Pretend-O-Matic lets us have fun pretending to go back and talk to them. Let's catch up with Naaman again. But let's program the Pretend-O-Matic to arrive a few days later to see what has happened. Let's turn on the Pretend-O-Matic here and enter our coordinates.

0: We made it! Awesome! Oh, and there's Naaman. Hello, Naaman. Good to see you again.
1: Ah, hello there. Hey, remember to stay away.
0: Right. I'll keep my distance. So I came back to see how you're doing. Sounds like you were gonna take the king's advice and go to Israel?
1: Well, yes, that's correct, but I guess you can say things went a little differently.
0: Okay, what do you mean?
1: Well, as I told you last time, my king gave me a bunch of very valuable gifts to offer the king in Israel to convince him to help me get healed.
0: Right, the silver, the gold, the fancy clothes.
1: Exactly. So my king also gave me something else I didn't mention last time.
0: Don't tell me. Bronze, copper, diamonds.
1: No, none of those. He also gave me a letter.
0: A letter?
1: Correct. To give to the king in Israel, asking him to please do everything in his power to heal me.
0: Wow, okay. How'd that go?
1: Yeah, well, when I showed him the letter, he kind of flipped out.
0: Oh, boy. What happened? What did he say?
1: When he read the letter, he said, "I'm not God. Why is he asking me to heal someone with leprosy? Your king must be trying to pick a fight with me." Which, of course, he's not.
0: Wow. What a mess.
1: Right, a mess. But then a day or so later, word of this letter I gave to the king reached the ears of this man called Elisha, supposedly a man of God.
0: Elisha. Okay, got it. Then what?
1: Well, apparently Elisha sent a letter to the king, asking him why he was so upset, and told the king to just send me to go see him.
0: Wow, okay, this is getting interesting. So Elisha's in the loop now. What did the king do?
1: Well, the king sent a messenger to find me and tell me that he suggested that I go see Elisha.
0: Got it. Wow. Okay, so are you going to go?
1: Well, that's what I'm trying to figure out now. I'm not sure if I want to waste another trip there.
0: Waste?
1: Well, nothing great happened last time. I still have leprosy, and it's no fun having a neighboring king flip out on you and even accuse you of trying to pick a fight with him. No thanks.
0: But that was just a misunderstanding.
1: Which is why I'm not a diplomat. I'm not good in those situations. Just leave me commanding my army and I'll be fine.
0: But you're not going to be able to command an army anymore with your leprosy.
1: Right, don't remind me. So obviously you think I should go see this Elijah person.
0: Well, it doesn't seem like it would hurt. Plus, he's a man of God. God can do pretty amazing things.
1: That's what our little servant girl keeps saying. Well, maybe I will go then. Fine, I'll go. Let me assemble a few officers to go with me and we'll head out right away.
0: Okay, wow. Looks like he's gonna go see Elijah. Let's see how that goes. We'll come back to Naaman here in a few minutes. Hello there. If you are enjoying the show, I think you would also enjoy reading one of my books. I've written a whole bunch, but I'd like to give you a free copy of one of them to try it out. Firewalkers from my Bible Time Adventures series. There's a whole bunch of other ones, but I want to give you a free one, so please just go to our website, godsgreatearth.com, and click on Free Book Offer. Happy reading! Alrighty, it's time for today's random nature fact. I wanted to mention a few bizarre animals. Now, if you've ever been to a zoo before, you've probably seen all the cute, familiar animals you expect to see in a zoo. Now, if I could build a zoo, here are some of the bizarre animals that you would find there. I'm going to list four of them. The first one, the tarsier. Tarsiers are small mammals that live in the South Pacific. They're tiny, only growing to about 4 inches long. But they have these huge eyes. And their tail, though, is almost 3 times as long as their bodies. And they can also rotate their head 180 degrees, allowing them to look and leap backwards with precision. No rear view mirror necessary for them. The second one is the gharial. The gharial is related to the crocodile, and the most noticeable difference is the long, narrow, pointy snout, which conveniently houses about 110 sharp teeth that you do not want to be near. Gharials come from India, but unfortunately in 2007, they were upgraded to the critically endangered status, where they are currently struggling to make a comeback. Go gharials! The third one is the sphinx cat. The bald cat! No, not really. These hairless cats may not have hair, but they do have a fuzzy coat compared to peach fuzz. When it's colder, the peach fuzz doesn't help much, so they're always trying to find a nice warm place to hang out. And even without hair, their skin still shows distinct colors and patterns that make each one unique. And the fourth one, the axolotl. The axolotl is an amphibian, unlike anything you've ever seen before. If you've ever gotten a cut, you know your body makes new cells, which repairs the damage. The axolotls have a healing ability that takes that one step further. If, for example, one of their legs is cut off, they can grow an entire new leg. Wow. Because of this unique ability, scientists, as you can imagine, they're all over the world studying them. Who would need a hospital then? Wow. Four amazing animals created by an amazing God. Alrighty, it's time for a humor break! It's time for Silly Minute! I have three great jokes for you that were sent in by Chelsea in Laurel, Maryland. And they happen to all be sea-related jokes. Okay, here we go. What does seaweed say when it's stuck at the bottom of the sea? Kelp! Kelp! Kelp? Alright, here's the second one. Did you hear about the red ship that collided with the blue ship? All the sailors were marooned. Maroon, get it? The color maroon, which is a mix of red and blue. Oh, that was good. All right, here's the last one. Why don't clams give to charity? Because they're shellfish. Instead of selfish. All right, those are great. Thank you so much, Chelsea, for sharing those. Oh, it's always good to get those giggles out here at the halfway point. And remember, we really want to get your squeaky clean jokes, so please send them in. Go to our website and you'll find the form there to submit them. Alrighty, everyone, it's time to make your mark. Young people are often asked, what do you want to be when you grow up? Of course, it's difficult for a young person to know, but they usually provide very interesting answers. And as I look back, I always considered that as a way to plant a seed of ambition in kids. James Cash Penny got his start working for a retail store. Soon he became a partner, and eventually he bought out the owners. And then he owned three stores. And for the next 22 years, he worked hard and opened 1,400 more stores. Wow! Maybe you've been to one of them. They were named after him. J.C. Pennies. It doesn't matter how old you are, it's good to be ambitious and pursue your goals. And if you are a healthy person, it will someday be your responsibility to support yourself. Start thinking now what you'd like to do. You should also think about how you might get there and what challenges you might have to overcome along the way. James Penny said, "Give me a stock clerk with a goal, and I'll show you a man who will make history. Show me a man without a goal, and I'll just show you a stock clerk." Now, a stock clerk is a person at the store that takes stuff out of the boxes and puts them on the shelves for people to buy. That's a cool job. And to this day, I've never heard of a young person say that they want to be a stock clerk someday. Like I said, it's a fine job to have, and there's nothing wrong with that. But don't be afraid to think big. Did you know that Sam Walton worked at JCPenney's? He went on to be the founder of another chain store that you may have heard of, Walmart. Alrighty, let's get back to the Pretend-O-Matic. And you know what? I think I'm going to program it to jump ahead a day or two to see if he made it to see Elijah. Hello, Naaman. It's me again. Just checking in with you again, if that's all right.
1: Hello, Rich. Yes, it's been a few days.
0: So, let me just get right to it. Were you able to find Elisha? I'm really super curious.
1: Right, yeah. Well, yes, I did make it to Elisha's house. I had to do a little detective work, but I finally found out where he lived, and I was just there a few minutes ago.
0: Really? That's wonderful. Well, I think that's wonderful, because now that you mention it, I see you still have leprosy.
1: That is correct. I still have leprosy.
0: Okay, so tell me what happened.
1: So, as I said, me and my officers, with our horses and chariots, we traipsed all over the country, trying to find this man, Elisha, and we finally found him.
0: Okay, good.
1: Well, not so good.
0: Not so good? Why not? What happened? What did he say?
1: Well, that's the problem. I didn't even get to meet Elisha, or talk to him.
0: Wait a second. What do you mean? You did go to his house, right?
1: I did, but when I knocked, his servant opened the door.
0: Okay, that's good, I suppose, isn't it?
1: Well, I mean, yes, but it's good for servants to do their job and answer the door when someone knocks. But then, of course, I introduced myself and told them that I had come to see Elisha, the man of God.
0: I see. Okay, well, good, I think, right? No?
1: No. Get this. So Elisha's servant says, "Hold on a second, I'll be right back."
0: What's wrong with that? He went to go get Elisha, right?
1: Not quite.
0: What happened?
1: So literally, 30 seconds later, the servant comes back.
0: Right, okay.
1: No Elisha.
0: He didn't come to the door to see you?
1: No, he didn't.
0: Okay. What did the servant say?
1: Well, the servant said Elisha had given him a message to tell me.
0: Oh, okay. Well, that's good. I mean, it's not like he was ignoring you. Maybe he was busy at that moment.
1: Too busy to come to the door for 30 seconds to see the commander of an entire army?
0: I see. So, what was the message Elisha told him to tell you?
1: It was the most ridiculous thing I have ever heard in my life.
0: Really? What? What did he say?
1: It's almost too insane to repeat.
0: What did he say? Tell me. You've got me super curious now.
1: Get this. Elisha sends his servant to tell me to go to the Jordan River to wash myself 7 times. Then you will be healed.
0: Really? That's what he said?
1: Can you believe that? What kind of idiot does he think I am? The Jordan? That's the dirtiest, muddiest body of water in the whole country. I don't need a bath. And why doesn't he even come out and greet me in person? I came a long way to greet him.
0: Interesting.
1: Not interesting at all, sir. I'm not going to bathe in some stupid river. So I left.
0: Wow, okay. Naaman is definitely not happy about that little visit. I wonder what's going to happen next. We'll talk to Naaman again here in our next episode. Alrighty, in just a moment, we're going to check out the answer to today's brain teaser, the What's It, and of course, we're going to see how you do on today's game show. Hi there, thanks for listening. 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We are a completely listener-supported show, so we really need your help. 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Okay, everyone, it's journal time. It's time to get your journals out, and you know that I love to keep a journal, and it's basically a blank book, some blank pages that you can write down some thoughts. And of course, this is only for you. You should never share what you're writing because it's just between you and God. So my journaling question for you today is, do you have a friend that doesn't know Jesus? And in your journal today, write a short pretend conversation about what you think you could tell them about Jesus. And by the way, if you're looking to get your own cool special journal to write in, please check out our website and maybe you can get a God's Great Earth journal. Okay, everyone, it is time for game show. I'm sure you've been paying attention, so you will probably be able to answer these 5 questions. And if you know the answer, shout out the answer as loud as you can. All right, here we go. The first question is, what was the name of the building that I was trying to go see in Sydney? That's right, the Sydney Opera House. Awesome. All right, here we go with question number 2. What was the name of the prophet Naaman went to see? That's right, Elisha. All right, let's go to question number 3. What did Elisha's servant tell Naaman to do? That's right, wash in the Jordan 7 times. All right, you guys are doing great. Here we go with question number 4. What's the name of the creature that I mentioned that can grow a new leg? That's right, the axolotl. All right, last question, number 5. Here we go. What's the job of a stock clerk, which JCPenney started as? That's right, the person who puts merchandise on the shelves. All right, good job, everyone. And now it is time to reveal today's brain teaser. Hopefully you've had a few moments to think about it here and there. And of course, it was sent to us by Chloe in Stoneham, Massachusetts. Here we go. What five-letter word became shorter when you added two letters to it? The answer is short. Because you add two letters to it, E-R, it becomes shorter. All right. Wow. Whew, that one had me thinking. Nice. Thanks again, Chloe, for sending that in. And remember, if you have one that you'd like to send in, please go to the form on the website and fill it out. And lastly, before we finish up today, we must reveal the answer to the what's it sound we heard. Ooh, all right. I think you kind of probably knew that was some kind of bird, but what kind was it? Of course, let's hear it one more time. Ready? Here it is. All righty. You're ready for the answer. Ready? That was flamingo. All right. Were you able to get it? Ooh, all right. Let's see how you do on the next episode. Well, I can't believe that our time is up. Remember, sometimes it might be confusing to know what the right thing to do is, but you can always count on God to want the very best for you. Also, remember to make an effort to control your temper and your words. One of the worst things that can happen is seriously regretting something you really should not have said. And lastly, don't forget JCPenney. He made goals and pursued them. Make your goals too, and remember to always honor God as you pursue them. Love God, love others, and change the world. We'll see you next time here on God's Great Earth.

0: G'day, I'm Pastor Gary from Faith FM Drive Time, and I've got some exciting news. Drive Time is growing. That's right. From Monday, September 21, we're starting half an hour earlier every single weekday and continuing for a full 90 minutes. All this so we can bring you some more great music, more free offers, and some fantastic new discussions. 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Check the schedule for your local time. I'm really looking forward to your joining me on this wonderful new adventure.
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Now, I want to give you a definition of evolution. You probably need to listen to this as carefully as you can, because there's a lot of different ideas of what evolution is actually is out there. But this is a definition from the Webster Dictionary. It is the process by which different kinds of living organisms are believed to have developed from earlier forms during the history of the earth. Organisms through mutation and adaption evolve into higher forms of life better suited for their environment. Let me explain what I'm saying. And I got this straight from a textbook on evolution, but I have summarized it very quickly. What it really means is that a cell became a worm. And this happened over millions, perhaps billions of years. Then becomes a fish. Then through adaption and mutation becomes an amphibian reptile, which then through adaption and mutation becomes an insect-eating mammal, which then over millions of years through adaption and mutation becomes a primate, that then through adaption and mutation becomes a Neanderthal, and finally ends up through the process of evolution where the fittest and the strongest survive, and not just survive but flourish and reproduce and change. Eventually, we have a process where a single cell animal becomes a human being. And it's called evolution. It's adaption, the strongest survive and improve. And in some sense, I guess the most pure believers in evolution would say we're still in the process right now. And you see silly things like, and it is silly, but Hollywood with X-Men and some of these things where they try to give us the idea that perhaps this is where human beings might go one day with these superpowers adapting to their environment and changing. Now, adaption does happen. I'm not arguing that. And there's evidence of it everywhere. But I would argue, and I'm not going to talk about this for long today, that that adaption is all in the process of God's creative power. Science, a lot of us say that evolution is a science of beginnings. It's not. Evolution doesn't answer how it all began. That's a different

history, not one, of where that has happened, where life has formed or started from a non-life source. It just has never happened. And so I want to answer today with those definitions. And by the way, abiogenesis and evolution, it's quite correct for a layperson. Some will argue with me about this, but it's quite correct for a layperson to label them all under the title evolution. So, are you with me so far? Does it make sense? I'm not saying do you agree with evolution, abiogenesis. I'm just saying, does it make sense? Yeah, it does. This is what evolution is. I just wanted to define it for you so that you knew what we were talking about. Well, let's answer the question, should a Seventh-day Adventist Christian incorporate evolution into their paradigm? And I want to start by saying very clearly that if they do, they have massive problems. You will have massive stress in your faith. It will be so massive that eventually you will leave your faith. Because in our world, there is no room for both to reside side by side comfortably. There is no room. And in fact, if you build your foundations on the doctrine and the beliefs of evolution, they will shake you right out of Adventism and Christianity. And if they don't shake you out, you'll become a Christian of such compromise that the message you have will not be blessed by the Holy Spirit and you will be powerless. These two different doctrines, some of them would call theories, one of God creating the world or of evolution, do not walk hand in hand. They cannot lie together in the same bed. And I'm going to share with you why from Scripture that's the case. If evolution is true, and this is my first point, then God is a liar. Now that's a strong statement. It's a statement I don't even like to say out aloud. But if evolution is true, God is a liar. Because in Genesis chapter 1 verse 1, and if you've got your Bibles, I want you to look at it. Genesis chapter 1 verse 1, God makes a great claim. He says, in the beginning, God created the heavens and the earth. Genesis 1:26, and you can read the whole chapter of Genesis, and it's a good chapter to read, and it's one that should be read very soberly with the Holy Spirit guiding. In the beginning, God created the heaven and the earth, and then step by step, God shows us in this chapter how he created the earth. And it's an amazing story as we watch God in thunderous power bring into reality, into existence, our planet, including ourselves. It's clear and it's a simple claim by God. It is not an allegory. It is not a biblical myth. It is not put there just to give us some comfort. God did create according to the Bible, and if you're a Christian, you would be taking the Bible as your basis. God did create, according to the Bible, the earth in six literal 24-hour solar days. Amen. Now that's what the Bible says. Now you can argue it scientifically, but you can't argue it theologically. Yes, it is written in poetic form and it's powerful. You look at the chiasms, the chiastic structure, the poetic structure. I'll show you these structures one day. They add to the power of the reality of what God is claiming. And if in Genesis 1, God said he created the world, and then I find out later that he didn't, we know I taught Hannah and Danae as small girls what it was to tell a lie. Then God has lied. And we've got to confront that as a people living in the 21st modern culture we live in. One of the things that evolutionary science says is that in Genesis chapter 1, God is lying. You can't wipe it out as a

myth. Do you hear me? It's not possible, and I'll show you why. And I'll go through this pretty quickly. In Genesis 14:22, Abraham said, "I solemnly swear to the Lord God Most High, Creator of heaven and earth." Abraham was a believer in God the Creator. And right through the Bible, you get evidence of what the Bible worthies, the Bible heroes themselves thought about this theology. Abraham, in a number of places, claims that God was the creator of the world, as was recounted in Genesis 1. You can go to Job 36, verse 3. Job, he says, "I'll present profound arguments for the righteousness of my creator." So Abraham's a believer in the Creator. Was Abraham a liar? Job is a believer in the Creator. Was Job a liar? If evolution is true, then God is a liar. And this is where it starts to get really serious. The fall of man is a myth. Think about what is happening here for a moment. It stuns me that some of our brightest minds don't see this. Where are the professors that teach evolution in our universities, our colleges, and sometimes in our schools? Where are the professors looking at these truths from Scripture? How can it happen? How can we as a church, how can we drift so far that this even begins to get traction amongst us? If evolution is true, then the fall of man is a myth. Think of the ramifications of that theologically. Romans chapter 5, verse 12. When Adam sinned, sin entered the world. Adam's sin brought death. So death spread to everyone, for everyone had sinned. Now I want to put it to you, Adventist Christians. If the Genesis story of how we came into existence was a myth, then how did sin enter the world? Or is there any such thing as sin? Is it just another biblical concept, another biblical myth? I want to tell you that Satan is a liar. And he wants to kill the creation story because he knows that if he can kill the creation story inside our hearts and minds, that he's going to destroy the entire foundation of the Bible. He destroys the whole concept of sin and how it came in and its devastating impact on us. I'm not a scientist. I don't understand all the challenges that scientists, our Adventists, our Christian scientists must go through. But I do know this, that the moment they trade their faith and their belief in the creation story, they trade away their salvation. When they trade away their salvation and they teach that to our kids, they trade it away in their lives too. And it's a tragedy. And I'm going to tell you as firmly as I can that if you're going to be a man or a woman of the Bible, that you cannot walk with evolution, abiogenesis, in your life. It's not possible. Because the whole Bible story is about the fall of man and about a Savior who came to save us from our depraved condition. Amen. So point three, if evolution is true, then God is a liar and the fall of man is a myth, and this is where it gets real serious, and there is no need of a Savior and the cross. Can you see how I've got to that? Huh? Genesis chapter 3, verse 14 and 15, you have the first dramatic, powerful prophecy in all of Scripture. Adam and Eve have fallen. You know the story. Eve took the fruit, Adam joined her. They had separated themselves from the life giver, and death was now a part of their experience, even though they didn't realize it. They realized they were naked. And by the way, you walk away from God, sooner or later, you're going to realize you're naked too. They realized they were naked. And God comes walking in the garden. You remember the story? Where are you, Adam and Eve?
And Adam blames Eve. And Eve blames the snake. And God's heart falls. And if God cries, there would be tears from his eyes as he realized what has happened. And this is what he then looked at them and promised. He said, verse 14, and this promise means nothing if the story of evolution is true. I don't even want to go on in life if evolution's true. If I got no saviour, I don't know whether I could even face life. And this is his promise. And when I read this promise, it burns down through the centuries to me. This is personal. I'm a pastor. I sit next to people when they're dying. I don't want to die with no hope, do you? And it's this promise that sustains people through the darkest times in life, including death itself. It's the most powerful of all promises, and it's just wiped out in one blow if we accept evolution. Because it's a part of the story of our beginning. It's a part of the creation story. It's a part of the fall. And here's what God says to us. He's saying it. Look, I'm looking to you. He's saying it to you as you sit in the church today. He's saying it to you as you watch this on television. This is God's promise to humanity. It's so powerful. He says, then the Lord God said to the serpent, God, Yahweh, is now talking to Satan who led us all into this. No wonder Satan hates this message, because it nails him and it tells him, you're done. He says, because you have done this, you are cursed more than all animals, domestic and wild. You will crawl on your belly, groveling in the dust as long as you live. And I will cause hostility between you and the woman and between your offspring and her offspring. He will strike your head and you will strike his heel. You know what this prophecy's saying? Let me unpack it just quickly for you. It's saying, I'm going to send a saviour. Well, God's saying more than that. He says, I'm going to get off my throne and I'm going to come down myself. And you're going to strike me on the heel. You're going to hurt me. But God looks at Satan and he says, you know what? I'm going to hit you over the head and I'm going to destroy you as I save the human race. You don't think Satan hates that message with passion? The loser hates the story. In evolution, there is no savior for sin, because sin doesn't exist, because there was no fall, because we just evolved and it just happened. Perhaps by chance, but it happened over billions of years. In evolution, you are not created specifically and wonderfully by the hand of God. You are just a random chance. In evolution, there is no law of God that can be broken. In evolution, there is no sin. In evolution, there is no fall. In evolution, there is no need of a savior. And in evolution, there is no hope for you. Or for anybody else. You will live your life on this earth and then you will finish it and you'll be just another tiny little cog in the great evolutionary process of time. Evolution blots out Jesus. And I don't know, as I stand here as a pastor, as a man who's been saved by Jesus, I don't know how, after you've been through the conversion experience most of us have been through, how beautiful it is to have Jesus come into your life when there's no hope. To experience Jesus leading day after day after day in the little, not the big miraculous things, but the little things in life. To have Jesus, like he did with me, walk through the darkest road. I don't know how you can experience all that and then turn around and say evolution
is an option for Christians. I just don't get it. I stand here, I don't know. Now, I know how the atheists and I know how the agnostics can get there, but I don't know how Christians can go there, and I certainly don't know and understand how Seventh-day Adventists can go there. And if you find yourself going there, by all means, continue to look at all the evidences out there, but get on your knees, get into your Bible, and increase your time with Jesus. Do you hear me? Because the greatest evidence you have of Jesus' existence today is Jesus in your heart and the changes he's making to you in your life. Hallelujah, amen? I can see all the science in the world, but in the end, I know Jesus exists because of what he's done for me. And no one can argue that with you if you experience Jesus for yourself. And the only thing I can say is when I see Christians, and I don't want to be judgmental here. I'm not into that. I'm sharing this with you as a warning message so that it doesn't get in the way of your walk with Jesus. But the only thing I can really say is if you've got a Christian, an Adventist Christian, God forbid, presenting this stuff, teaching it, advancing it, the problem they have is not with their science and biology, it's with their relationship with Jesus Christ. And finally, if evolution exists, there is no Sabbath and there is no rest. Genesis 2, 1-3, so the creation of the heavens and the earth and everything in them was completed. Simple, simple, simple language. In the original Hebrew, poetic, rich, convicting and convincing language. But simple language. So the creation, the heavens and the earth and everything in them was completed. On the seventh day, God had finished his work of creation, so he rested from all his work. And God blessed the seventh day and declared it holy because it was the day when he rested from all his work of creation. This is the account of the creation of the heavens and the earth. Evolution calls that a lie. And if you're a Seventh-day Adventist Christian, and you're going to accept it, you're going to have to start to think what you're going to do with the Sabbath. Then, in a sense, you probably wouldn't need the Sabbath. Because the Sabbath is about rest. The Sabbath is about coming to Jesus and being recreated. You get that, don't you? You know, when you, I've shared this already in this church in the short time we've been here. When you're out there in the world, it's getting a hostile place. If you're going to stand for Jesus, you're going to get hit and you're going to get hit hard. Satan knows that because he's directing the hits. So if he wipes out God the Creator, if he wipes out the fall of man, if he wipes out the fact that sin's come into the world, and if he wipes out the fact that we don't really need a Savior because there's no such thing as sin and the story never happened, it's just an allegory, then why would you worry about the Sabbath? Because the Sabbath is all about recreation and renewal and rest from the sin-sick world we live in. When we come to Jesus on the Sabbath, praise the Lord, he recreates us piece by piece. He makes us whole. But if you're evolution, you don't need that. You see, this is about foundations. You can choose evolution, or you can choose God's way. I want to close by saying this, and I challenge you all with this. I've done tertiary education at a university level myself. I have a degree. I have been exposed enough into the workings of nature to understand the challenges that our geologists, our geographers, I get the biologists, I understand their challenge as they go into the mind of God and try and understand how he created the world. I understand the realities of adaptation, that animals in certain places do adapt and even change to their environment. Sometimes it makes them stronger even. A God-created ability. But I do get the challenges that they have. But remember, I'm talking to you about foundations. If you choose to accept evolution as one of the building blocks in your life, then every time you encounter a challenge,
to your faith or a challenge to the biblical record of how it happened. If evolution is already there as a building block, then you don't see it through the, you do not see the challenge through the eyes of Scripture. You see the challenge through the eyes of evolution and you go that way. Do you get what I'm saying? Huh? You go that way. This is my challenge to you, and it's my challenge to our professors and our lecturers and our university men and women. It's our challenge to our young people who sit here today, who are watching this on television. Here's my challenge. Do not put down in your life the foundation stone of evolution. Put down the foundation stone of Jesus Christ. Do it by faith. There is plenty of evidence out there to give you comfort in a creator. A lot of evidence. And that is why there are so many thousands of scientists worldwide who are Christian Bible-believing followers of Jesus, because they put their foundation stone down into Christ. And when they see challenges, they're confronted with them too. But rather than wipe out the biblical account and rather than wipe out Jesus and everything that Jesus has done for us, you know what they do? They look at it through the eyes of Scripture. And it changes the conclusions that they come to. And they're prepared to be patient with God and wait on God with the questions and the challenges that they have no answer for. But they never trade their faith. And they never trade their walk with Jesus Christ for this other godless walk called evolution. I have three books sitting on my bedstand next to my bed. Three of the brightest scientists on the planet. All believers in Jesus Christ, in Jesus the Savior, and in the six-day story of creation. And when you go out there, there's plenty of evidence. I don't have time now to talk about too much of it, but you know, you look at the interconnectivity of nature. You look at the current running down here past the east coast of Australia. Do you know what it's called? The what? Does anyone know what it's called? What about the current running up past North America? You know what that's called? You know what these currents do? They bring the warmth into our land so that we can grow our food and we can live in temperate climates. You look at the moon and its gravitational pull on the tides. You look at the sun and how it's just the right distance from the planet for life. You look at the migratory instincts that have been implanted in the minds of birds and animals. You look at how a tree can suck up hundreds and hundreds of gallons of water with a pump that is totally silent. Oh, I wish we had some pumps like that in my valley. Because the pumps we use to suck water up make a lot of noise. Well, they're getting better, but they still make noise. And you look at the interconnectivity of animals, how they bless each other with what they do for each other. And look, it's just everywhere. And so you choose where you put your foundation stone down. Today I chose God. Amen. That doesn't mean that I'm not going to continue to study nature. It doesn't mean that I'm not going to be challenged, because I will be. But I choose God, and I thank Him that He sent Jesus into my life. My foundation stone is Jesus, and I'm going to continue to look at this subject through Him, and I pray you will too.

0: 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I'm Lloyd Grolleman, the Aussie pastor, and I'm looking forward to having you tune in again to Faith FM, Australia's positively different radio station.
1: Hi there, I'm Luke from Tableland Explorers. We have started a new Bible study series called The Secrets of Prophecy. These studies are taking us through some of the most amazing prophecies of the Bible. 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
8: This is what archaeologists call a bulla. Now, a bulla is a piece of clay with the impression of a person's seal on it. You see, in ancient times, when a person purchased a piece of land, they would take some parchment or some papyrus like this, and they would record the purchase on it, have people witness it, and then roll it up, tie it up with some string, pieces of string around it, press some clay over the top of it, and then take their seal ring and press it into it. Now, here's a seal ring. This is the seal ring of Pontius Pilate. So the seal ring would be pressed into the clay, and then it would often be stored in a clay jar and stored away. Now, if a fire destroyed the document, all that would be left would be this piece of baked clay with the seal impression on it. And that's what we call a bulla. Now, scores of these bulla have been discovered by the archaeologists. Now, this enlarged bulla was discovered about 2 years ago, and we've just blown it up so you can see it more readily. This is the real size, this one just here. This, about the size of your fingernail. It's believed by archaeologists to be likely that of Isaiah the prophet. Why? Because it's actually from around 700 BC when Isaiah the prophet lived, and it was found not far from another famous bulla that of King Hezekiah, who was a close friend of Isaiah and ruled in Judah. That's the southern part of Israel at that time. This little bulla here of Hezekiah says, belonging to Hezekiah, son of Ahaz, king of Judah. But I want to talk about this other bulla here, this little one here. This one says, belonging to Ahaz, son of Jehotam or Jotham, king of Judah. This is the father of King Hezekiah. And it bears the seal impression of King Ahaz of Judah. This guy ruled from 735 to 715 BC. Now, this king is actually mentioned in the Bible with his father Hezekiah, whose bulla we also just saw, a number of times. Numerous times, in fact. Notice what the Bible says of King Ahaz. Ahaz rested with his ancestors and was buried with them in the city of David. And Hezekiah, his son, succeeded him as king. 2 Kings 16:20. Now, there's a fascinating story about Ahaz in the book of Isaiah. You see, this king had caused Israel to be unfaithful to God. He'd even practiced human sacrifice on his own children and was the cause of moral decline in Jerusalem at this time. Now, two kings, Pekah of the northern kingdom called Israel in the north and Rezin of Syria, these two kings combined together invaded the kingdom of Judah, Ahaz's kingdom. And to say the least, he was petrified of these two guys. Yet, you know, in spite of his unfaithfulness and leading Israel into moral depravity, God sent Isaiah, his prophet, to encourage him. He was told not to be afraid, but to just trust God and all would go well. You know, the love of and the patience and the grace of God is amazing. Even today, though people hate him, though many don't even believe he exists, he still sends his rain and his sun on them. Anyway, back to the story of Ahaz. Ahaz didn't believe God could help him, and so he began to look to the Egyptians and the Assyrians for help against these two guys. But again, Isaiah was sent by God to the king to encourage him. Isaiah was told to tell the king to ask God for a sign that he would deliver him from Pekah and Rezin, these guys that were on his doorstep. But he wouldn't. You know why? Because he knew that if he asked for a sign, God would fulfill it. And then he wouldn't be able to go to the Egyptians or the Assyrians for aid. So this is what Isaiah said next. Then Isaiah said, hear now, you house of David, in other words, the descendant of David, is it not enough to try the patience of humans? Will you try the patience of my God also? Then he goes on to say, since you wouldn't ask God for a sign, therefore the Lord himself will give you a sign. The virgin will conceive and give birth to a son and will call him Emmanuel. Before the boy knows enough to reject the wrong and choose the right, the land of the two kings you dread will be laid waste. The Lord, however, will bring on you and on your people and on the house of your father, the king of Assyria. Isaiah 7, verse 13, 14, 16, and 17. Now, this prediction was indeed fulfilled, because shortly after, in 732 BC, the Assyrians destroyed Damascus and killed Rezin in that year. Pekah, the king of Israel in the north, was assassinated. And just 10 years later, in 722 BC, Samaria, which was the capital of the northern kingdom of Israel, was completely destroyed. But this prediction went far beyond 700 BC. It was also a prediction that one day a virgin would give birth to the Messiah, the Savior of the world. Notice what Matthew says in the New Testament about the Virgin Mary's child. And she will bring forth a son, and you shall call his name Jesus, for he will save his people from their sins. So all this was done that it might be fulfilled, which was spoken by the Lord through the prophet, saying, behold, the virgin shall be with child and bear a son, and they shall call his name Emmanuel, which is translated God with us. Jesus Christ was indeed God with us, because the Bible says he was God in human flesh. And just like in Isaiah's time, when the sign of the virgin was an indicator that God would deliver from the impossible, so the virgin birth in the time of the New Testament is a sign that God can deliver us from our personal sins that haunt and trap us. No matter how bad, no matter what we've done, or no matter how often we've done it, God through Jesus Christ has power to forgive us and to deliver us from sin. Just ask Him today, and you'll find out that He will indeed do just that.
9: How did a wowser become an Anzac legend? And how did a legend become a virtual unknown today?
10: 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He conducted burial services, often under shell fire.
9: Be inspired by the story of a chaplain who became an Anzac legend, the man the Anzacs revered. 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
1: Hi there, I'm Luke from Tableland Explorers. We have started a new Bible study series called The Secrets of Prophecy. These studies are taking us through some of the most amazing prophecies of the Bible. Some of them have already been fulfilled. 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We will also cover some of the most important teachings of the Bible. 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
12: G'day, Wayne here from the Hope Discovery Centre. 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Because prayer isn't about having the right words, it's about knowing you're heard.

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1: Hello and welcome to Real People, God's Stories, where I meet incredible people with incredible stories about what God has done in their life. Today I'm interviewing an amazing couple who have dedicated their life to helping and serving others and have an incredible story of trusting in God even in the face of cancer. Keep listening to hear their story. My name is Christopher. You're listening to True Stories, God's People. And I'm joined today by David and Yvonne. Thank you for joining me.
2: Thank you for having us.
3: Yeah, no worries. Thanks, Christopher.
1: Well, I want to start off just by getting to know you a bit so the listeners can put a bit of a picture together of who you are. Can you tell us, where do you live and what are you doing right now? What keeps you busy?
3: Well, we live in Singleton, Christopher. We're in a house on our own. Our family have moved out. We're both retired and we're involved in a few of our own activities.
2: Yes, keeping us busy doing a few volunteering things here and there and, far away from our children, most of them, but at least one in Sydney. So, yeah.
1: Okay, well, yeah, tell us a bit more about your family. How many kids do you have and where are they across the world, I know?
2: Our youngest, Becky, or Rebecca, is in Portugal and married to Mitchell, and they have a six-year-old, Olive. She's working there for a company. And then Michael is in Tasmania working in disability support.
1: Okay.
2: Married to Tonya and is a stepdad to Flynn, who is about 11. And Christy's the oldest and married to Sam. They live in Marsden Park in Sydney, and they have Lamani and Tavita. Two children. Lamani's 24 and Tavita's 4.
1: And I know you both do a bit of babysitting now that you're retired. You have time to help out as well. That must keep your hands full.
2: We have done. We have done a lot over the last few years. It's easing up now because Tavita's at prep and will be going into kindergarten next year. So,
1: nice.
2: Yes.
1: Okay. Now, having family in Portugal, that'd be pretty interesting. Have you had the opportunity to visit them over there? And if so, what did you think of the experience?
3: Yeah, we were over there last year. We went with my sister and her husband and Yvonne ourselves. We went over there for about a month in Becky's in Lisbon, and we stayed there in an Airbnb not too far away. That's quite an interesting place. The language is different, but the people are nice. The scenery's great. The weather was good for us while we were there, and we enjoyed our time. It's a long way.
1: Yeah, how long would that flight be?
3: We didn't want to have a long flight, so we broke it up into a bunch of short ones, but I'm not sure that worked either.
1: Sure.
3: It's like 8 hours to Singapore and 6 hours to Dubai. And then we flew from there to Copenhagen, which is about another 7 hours. And then there's a whole bunch of stops in the middle. So you're pretty zonked out by the time you get there.
1: Yeah, it does feel like there's not really a ideal way to do long flights, are there? You're either doing long layovers or long overnight flights. It's a bit of an impossible thing to crack. But I'm glad it sounds like you had a good time in Portugal experiencing something different. Now, well, let's come back to a bit closer to home, to Singleton. I know both of you attend the Seventh-day Adventist Church in Singleton. I wanted to ask, have you always attended church?
2: Yes, my family, my mum and dad, their parents became Adventists back in the earlier part of the 19th century. So dad and mum both went to the Berry SDA Church, Seventh-day Adventist Church in South Australia, and that's where I grew up.
1: What about yourself, David?
3: Yeah, similar. I come from Tasmania, Hobart, and our family's the Rabe family. They were among a whole group of people that came out and settled in a place called Collinsvale now, but it was called Bismarck. There's quite a lot of Adventists there, and we've always been in the church.
1: Nice. So I imagine both of you having an experience of growing up in the church, that would play a role in how your faith formed. I know many people, they come to know who God is much later in life. They didn't have that experience growing up in the church. So for you, from your perspective, how did growing up in the church, what impact did that have on your faith?
3: I guess if I think about the way we went through, I always went to church. I went to church high school. I was involved in youth groups when I was young, up to about 20. So we always had friends that were in the church. We always had activities that were involved around church things. So you probably developed a good set of moral standards and codes, and we always had friends who had similar views to us. So, you know, I think that was definitely a help. You were never on your own having to make your own decisions or having to get mixed up with a group of people that were a little bit different.
1: Mm. Mm. What about for yourself, Eva?
2: Well, growing up, I was baptized when I was 14. And there was a big group around the Berry area too of young people, so that was great. We did things together and, you know, enjoyed the time there. We were a fair way out of town growing up on a farm, so we didn't always get to all the activities. Mm. But it's just I didn't go to an Adventist school, but ended up coming here to Avondale College in the 70s, and so that was a good progression. And also it's an ongoing thing. Although you're baptized when you're 14, you know, you just never stop learning. Mm-hmm. And so it's just a great experience that we've been blessed with, to have had family around us that support us and that we can share with.
1: Mm. Yeah, there's a real blessing in being able to grow up with people, with family and church that can connect you with God from an early age. But then eventually, yeah, there comes a point where you also have to make that faith your own. You make that decision for baptism. And I like what you said, Yvonne, even after that, you're still growing. And I'm sure you'd say, that's still happening now.
2: Oh, nice.
1: It's a lifelong journey.
2: Mm.
1: But that's really good to hear that. Yeah, that upbringing was able to give a really good foundation for you to continue growing on your spiritual journey. Well, I wanted to ask Yvonne, you had a very interesting story that I thought really showed the love of God and the importance of church and the community that we surround ourselves with. Can you tell us a bit about a challenging time you had in life and take us through that journey?
2: Okay. In 2000, I went for a routine mammogram. Had one 2 years prior, and nothing was showing abnormal. I guess I was having a few symptoms, issues, but nothing major. Anyway, they did eventually call me to come and have a biopsy, and I didn't think too much about it. Still just thinking, oh, it's routine. And like when they tell you that you have breast cancer, it's at first I was just sort of, it can't be right. You know, it's just disbelief about that. But no, it was right. And they told me I needed surgery, so I was waiting for that, which was a bit challenging because they were sort of at first trying to encourage me to go on to a trial, a breast cancer trial, which was trying new things. And at the time I thought, oh, well, I could be a part of that. You know, I'm happy to be a part of a trial. But in the end, they, with trials, all the levels have to be right, and my liver function never became to the level they needed. So in the end, I had to go with the treatment that was standard at that time. So I had surgery, which was a lumpectomy. I had another opinion. I got a second opinion, and that surgeon said, oh, you probably should have a full mastectomy, both. And I decided not to go with that, just the lumpectomy. But as it turns out, it was a fair size. I think they told me I had stage 3 breast cancer, so that means it's gone into your lymph nodes.
1: Right.
2: And I think 6 out of those were affected. So that means then that I had to also have, they knew I'd have to have chemo because of the size of the lump. But then they also said I needed to have radiation therapy because it had gone into my lymph nodes, which was a bit scary. Mm. And when I think the day that we went to see the, I can't think of the name.
1: Some specialist.
2: Yeah, they're the people that look after you when you've got cancer.
1: Mm.
2: He said, if you don't have chemo, because my thought was, if I ever get diagnosed,

0: diagnosed. I don't, that's such a terrible thing. I don't think I want to go through it. And at that time, it still was tough, but you want to be, I was only 48, 47, around that age. And, when he said, oh, you've probably only got a year to live if you have nothing. That's a bit challenging.
1: Very. It's like, that's very scary to hear.
0: When you hear that, yeah. And he said, even with treatment, even with chemo and radiation, maybe 10 or 11 years. But here we are, you know, 24 years on, and I'm still here. Praise God.
1: Yeah.
0: And I thank God for, you know, being there and for the support of family and friends and church family. Just, you know, the practical things, even just getting to, well, David usually took me to the chemos. That was every 3 weeks. So that was for a few months. And then, but radiation was every day from Singleton to to Marta.
1: Okay.
0: And that was challenging. So I had church family that would sometimes help transport me, other friends in the community too that were great, and the support of them, and sometimes even cooking, you know, people bringing things, the practical things, and, you know, that God is with you and people are there praying for you. So that's great.
1: Yeah. Mm. Now, David, of course, this would have been a very stressful time and experience for you as well, and supporting Yvonne. Can you tell us a little bit about, from your perspective, about this challenging time for you both?
2: Yeah, I think it's a pretty scary time. Anytime anybody says cancer, you always imagine the worst.
1: Yeah, of course.
2: And I was a bit like Yvonne, said, no, it can't be true, can't be happening, and that. But then you've got to guess that it really has and is, and you have to go through the same decision-making processes, you know, and then try to feel that I'm the one on the outside, I'm okay, and she's the one that's got to suffer all the things. And,
0: I think it's harder looking on sometimes, actually.
1: Yeah, it's very different experiences, yeah.
2: And we did have a few other things around the other side. We had a Japanese exchange student who had just started with us in February that year, and we'd got to know her, and she'd got to, well, then she was fitting in our family, and I went out on the front veranda one night, and she's sitting on the stairs there in tears, and I sat down next to her and sort of, what's up? And she didn't like what was happening, and she didn't understand. And but then
0: she was only 15.
2: She was only 15.
1: Wow, okay.
2: The more thing she said is, I'm worried about I might have to go
0: to somebody else. Family.
2: Yeah, she thought that we would decide that it was all too much of a hassle, and that she would have to go to another family, and she said, I don't want to go. And we said, we don't have to go. And we went through all the things that would happen, and that's so, and that, I mean, that was a good experience.
0: She was great. She would help wherever she can, could. She was only 15, but she would do dishes, hang up washing, even cook sometimes.
1: Yeah.
0: She was a blessing. I mean, you know, it was a bit scary, but.
2: And I think the other part too that you have to put up with, it's all right to say that people have support groups and that sort of thing, but sometimes the support groups have some things happen in there that you learn about which are very difficult. And I think Yvonne and Dehan cope with things that some of the people in the support group actually died.
1: Wow.
2: That was bad.
1: Yeah.
2: And the other thing that was amazing to me was that some ladies, their husbands actually left them.
1: Wow, okay.
2: And as soon as they heard the diagnosis and all the things that were going to happen, they upped and packed off and left. And I think, you know, I knew I wasn't going to do that, but Yvonne's probably listening to all these things that are happening saying, well, you know,
1: Another unnecessary stress, isn't it, hearing those types of things.
0: But I will say that the lady, Christine, that was the support she was the leader of that support group. She was amazing. She just was there if you had any questions, and she was a great encouragement. And, I thank her to this day for being able to answer questions and just always saying, I'm available.
1: Yeah. So I'm interested in knowing, you talked a bit about, well, you've had many different supports from the

0: pads and flowers, just the practical things, you know, knowing that, that people are getting together and praying. And it just, it, you know, you are going through a tough time, but it gives you hope and peace to know that Jesus is there always for you.
1: Mm. Yeah. What's interested me is so many of what you've done in your life and what people have done for you has been motivated by that belief in God, that believing in God doesn't lead us to kind of sit on our hands. It actually prompts us to action. It prompts us to do loving things for other people. I like what John says in 1 John, I think it's chapter 4. He says, "Beloved, let us love one another, for love is of God, and everyone who loves is born of God and knows God." And then he goes, "He who does not love does not know God, for God is love." And then he goes on to talk about, look, God loved us by sending his son Jesus. And he finishes by saying, if God so loved us, we also ought to love one another. This idea that knowing who God is and the love he's shown us through Jesus on the cross, it actually prompts us to do something. Not
0: yes, motivates.
1: Yeah, it's a motivator. So that's incredible to hear that story. And wow, praise God that you're sitting here today, Yvonne. I get to sit with you, which is awesome.
0: One other thing was Lamani was born 3 days after, this is our first grandchild, was born 3 days after my first chemo.
1: Mm.
0: And it gave me a good focus to have a little one
1: yes.
0: to visit and help be there sort of for Christy and Sam, although I physically wasn't able to do lots. Just having a little bubby around, you know, was great. And thankful for that, even though it was, you know, it was a tough time. Mm. It was great to see a little one.
1: Of course. Mm. Now, David, I want to ask you a little bit about some of the unique challenges that you've gone through in your working life as well. So can you tell us a little bit, first of all, of what your work has been over the years?
2: I was born in Hobart and I went through and did I guess my dad always had trucks and I'd always driven trucks and I always liked mechanical things and that. So I did an engineering degree with the Hydro Electric Commission in Tasmania and from there I worked out on construction for quite a few years, Strathgordon on the dam site there, and then we got married and we were there for about 6 months and then we moved to Tulla, which is further up the west coast. We lived there for about 6.5 years and I looked after maintenance on equipment there. And then when that sort of was coming to an end, we moved to Singleton about, I think it was May of 1984. And from that time on, I worked in maintenance in open cut mines for a couple of different companies in a variety of different jobs, and mainly supervision and that sort of thing. So.
1: Now, being a Seventh Day Adventist Christian, one of the things that I know you hold to is this belief in the Seventh Day Sabbath, or keeping the Sabbath holy. Can you just explain to us a bit why you hold to that belief? Why? What's different about Saturday or the seventh day from any other day for you?
2: Yeah, I guess there's a couple of reasons. One, as a Seventh Day Adventist, we believe that the Sabbath is the day that God rested when he created the world, and he set aside that day for us to rest too, to recuperate from the rest of the week. And I know in all the things that I've done, just from a practical sense, if I'd worked 7 days a week, I probably wouldn't be here today.
1: Sure.
2: I'm a bit of a workaholic, and Yvonne would probably agree with that, more at work than at home. And if it was a 7 day week, then
1: we'd never see you, eh?
2: I would have had a burnout somewhere.
1: Yeah.
2: But we always knew that there was going to be a day when I could switch off and do some things different.
1: Yeah. Mm. So I'm guessing a business like the mines probably doesn't take a day off. So how did you have to kind of balance that, working, doing maintenance in the mines, but also holding this conviction of, no, this is a special day that God set aside for me to rest? What did that look like for you?
2: Well, I think when I first started, I always said you need to be up front. And as part of the job interview, I said, hey, there's 1 day a week that I don't work. I don't work Friday nights and I don't work Sabbath. To do normal duties. If there's an emergency, and that, and

0: involves people and that, then yeah, I'm going to be there. But as far as normal work goes, no, I don't work those days. When I first started, up in Singleton in the mines, that wasn't such a problem. I was in a planning role. It was just 5 days a week. The mines only work 5 days a week, and Saturday was an overtime day. But I guess as I progressed up, and I ended up being in charge of workshop and maintenance facilities, and then they start to get involved in roster systems. At first off, it went to 6 days a week, and then 7 days a week, and then various different roster systems. I was always in supervision, so it meant that I had to manage operations for 7 days a week. I always took the view that a manager who can't put it together a crew for himself that needs him to be there every minute of the day is a pretty poor manager.
1: Sure.
0: And I put that through to my bosses. You're not here 7 days a week, and I don't need to be here 7 days a week. And there was, I can think of various situations. If I went back a bit further, where sometimes you start to worry about the Sabbath and what's going to happen, and when you finally come to it, the answer's already there. I can remember one way back, even when I was with the hydro, that I was putting together a switchyard there, and we knew that the obvious thing was going to happen because we built it, and when it first went into operation and we were the only ones around, that guess what was going to happen? We would probably be rostered on to look after it at the weekends. And we drove out. That was about 100, 120 miles from Hobart, 180 kilometres or so. And we drove out there on Monday and went back on Friday. So I knew, guess what's going to happen? The obvious roster system is one person stays here for the whole weekend. So I knew that was going to be a problem.
1: Right.
0: So I was sitting back going, oh, what am I going to do here? So anyway, I'll wait and see what happens. And then one day I'll big boss comes out and says, guess we need to think about how we're going to manage the switchyard and what sort of a system we're going to work. And the supervisor I worked with said, oh, well, whatever the roster is, I'll be doing Dave's Saturdays and he'll be doing my Sundays. And I had never spoken to him about it.
1: Wow.
0: And also he already realised what the situation was, and I always took a view that I was being looked after in a special way there, and that happened on numerous other occasions. I did have to admit that as part of my role in the mines, I was involved in employing people at one stage, and I was told by my boss then, you're not to employ people like you. And I said,
1: no more Sabbath keepers, eh?
0: No, well, I said to him, you mean honest, hardworking, all those things? And he said, no, the other one. And it was, people who don't work Sabbath. And unfortunately, it's very difficult for people now. I was probably lucky and definitely looked after. God definitely had his hand in there. But now the roster systems just remove any weekday. I think the latest roster system is 5 on, 4 off, which 5 on, 4 off, 4 on, 5 off. So.
1: Yeah. Wow, that's incredible to hear, though, how God was providing for you and looking after you and letting you keep the Sabbath and keep this job going steadily. But I do find it funny the mines didn't want anyone else like you. And I like your reply, hard workers. You mean hard workers?
2: There were people. There were other people at Singleton that managed to work around it. They would, sort of work Saturday night. There were a few that we knew of that would, and they were on rosters, but they, were accommodated.
0: Yeah, there was a number of people that went to the Musselbrook Church that worked in the same area, and they'd been there quite a long time. They'd established the same sort of thing. They were genuine people. They worked hard. They did whatever they needed to do, and they were looked after by God too, and the people that were there, and allowed them to work right through to the end of their life. Mind you, I think it's quite different and more difficult now.
1: Sure. And I know now that both of you help in running a food pantry on the Singleton Church. Both of you are heavily involved in running that, and you're still giving back to the community even now. I guess that idea again of when we know how much God has done for us, it prompts us to do more for others. And I think that's evidently seen in, the way that you're reaching out and providing such a needed service to the local community. Well, I want to ask one final question. I guess it's kind of two in one in a way, which is, what does God mean to you? And for our listeners at home who are thinking about learning more about God, how would you encourage them? So what does God mean to you, and what encouragement would you give to someone listening today?
0: I guess if I have to think about all the things that have happened to me during my life, I've been pretty well looked after. And I can see quite a number of times when God's been there and led us through in decisions that we've made and places that we've been, and that life's been hard at times, as like we've talked about today. But there's always been someone there that we can share our cares with and our fears. And there's always been a church family around that have the same cares and principles as us. So that's one of the things. I think even when we came to Singleton, the first thing we said, well, we look for a church. Is there a church there?
1: Mm.
0: So it meant that immediately I had friends and people who were of similar beliefs to me, and that was important.
1: Mm-hmm. And what about yourself, Yvonne?
2: Well, similar. We can always take our problems day by day, any problem that we've got, to God in prayer. Jesus says, you know, come unto me, all you that labour and are heavy laden. And we've always got that, we can have that rest in him. Just, I think if we daily connect with God, reading Bible verses and devotionals and in his word, we are blessed. And sharing, like at the food pantry, all the volunteers that come, they so enjoy giving back. And it's such a blessing as to each one, and to the others that come. And just being involved in helping people, it helps. It's such a blessing to yourself, as well. You know, just being able to take everything to God in prayer, and we should never forget that. Every day is precious. That's one thing that was taught through the cancer experience. You know, even now sometimes I forget that, but you know, every day is precious. We should not take any of our family or husbands or for granted. God gives us them as a blessing, and I'm just very thankful that he's always there, and our church family and friends and all of our family are encouraging and supporting and being there. So we have been blessed.
1: Awesome. Well, thank you so much, David and Yvonne, for sharing your stories today. I hope that for you listeners, that you've been blessed by hearing it. And it's just such incredible stories to hear about God protecting, providing, and the importance of having like-minded people, like a church family around us to support us. And so I hope that your stories encourage people to pursue God as well, encourage people to think about, should I be looking into this God that has had such an impact on the lives like you two? Well, I want to thank you for joining us and listening in to True Stories, God's People. We hope you've been blessed today, and join us for another episode when we hear more incredible stories from more incredible people.

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9: It's time now for Bible Talk. Join our hosts, Gary Gibbs and John Bradshaw, speakers for the Amazing Facts Ministry, as they now open the Bible and discuss themes that affect your life today. Stay tuned, because the next 15 minutes will deepen your understanding of God's Word.
10: Hi, friends, and welcome again to Bible Talk. I'm John Bradshaw. With me is Gary Gibbs. Gary, welcome. Glad to have you with us here today.
11: Thank you, John. I'm looking forward to our discussion today because I think it's a really practical one.
10: A good subject. We're studying more about salvation. And lately we've been talking about how one's salvation is entirely in Jesus Christ. But even when a person comes to Jesus and has the assurance of being saved, it remains possible that should that person change their mind, they can turn their back on that salvation.
11: I think you've made that really clear, even in the context of the text the Bible texts that are usually used to teach what is called once saved, always saved, like John 10, 28 and 29, that Jesus says that those who come to him will not be plucked out of the Father's hand.
10: Sure, no one can separate us from the love of Christ, but I think we need to understand that at any time a person can, of themselves, choose to no longer follow God. It wouldn't be a wise choice, but even the Bible is replete with examples of people who have made that choice.
11: Now, John, one of the concerns when we talk about something like this is we can't diminish the relevancy and the role of Jesus Christ. I mean, salvation has to always be all of Christ, and it always has to be a free gift.
10: And we need to remember that, and I would hope that no one takes the impression from anything we are saying that we would think otherwise. Salvation is free, and it is full, and it's available only through Jesus and what he does.
11: Now, let me give you a text, John, that I would give you if I believed in once saved, always saved. And I tell you that this teaches us that my works do not impact my salvation whatsoever. It's in Ephesians 2, verse 8.
10: Your works don't impact your salvation
11: at all.
10: No,
11: because salvation, I would say, is in what Christ does and not in what I do.
10: Now, are you talking about getting salvation in the first place or hanging on to salvation after you've come to Jesus?
11: Both, because both are a gift from God.
10: Okay.
11: Now, I'm telling you what a lot of my friends who believe in once saved, always saved would say to this.
10: Okay.
11: All right, so let's look at Ephesians 2, verse 8. There we read, "For by grace are you saved through faith." Now, you know what grace is.
10: Sure, the great goodness of God. Some have called it unmerited favor. Power for holy living. It's a broad term that covers a lot.
11: Something that he gives that we don't earn. That's
10: can't
11: what you meant by unmerited favor.
10: Unmerited, only a gift, all from God.
11: So, "For by grace are you saved through faith, and that not of yourselves, it is the gift of God."
10: No doubt about it. Salvation is a free gift. Now, what's the point here? What point can someone possibly make from that verse?
11: The point is this. Is my salvation then a gift initially when I accept Christ, but now I have to maintain it by my works? Well, as soon as you do that, then salvation becomes of works, people say. Now it's salvation by works. Salvation was a gift when I first accepted, but now it's salvation by works in order to maintain salvation. Is that what we're saying?
10: That's a very good question. To answer the question very succinctly, no, that's not what we're saying. We come to Jesus. Listen, we need to understand that everything involved in this thing is a gift. Grace is a gift. Faith is a gift. It's all a gift from God. Any good thing that we can do is only because of the power of God working through us. But we come to Christ, and Christ saves us freely by grace through faith. And then staying with him and staying in Christ is maintained in exactly the same way. God's grace, and we exercise faith in Jesus Christ.
11: But just because I agree with all that, but just because I do bad works after I've come to Christ, why am I now lost? I mean, why? Because it's not of works, it's of Christ. Just because I stray a little here and there, why am I lost? Or maybe I stray far, but why am I lost now? Because it's not of works, it's what Christ did when I gave my heart to him.
10: I would say that when a person...
11: That's what this text says, Ephesians 2:8.
10: Well, listen, Dan, okay, let me answer you this way, by going just a little further. Have you ever noticed, Gary, that when a person is trying to make a point from the Bible, and when the point gets contentious, often you will discover that some people are very adept at this. They'll take one verse and then ignore what the rest of the Bible says. Take it right out of context. Maybe even ignore the very verse that follows. And I would say that that's just what you, in behalf of your friends, doing right now. That's ignoring the very rest of the passage that your Ephesians 2 verse 8 was taken from.
11: Well, yeah, you asked the question. Yes, I have met people who've done that. In fact, I was studying. I met a lady, and we were looking at maybe studying together, and we were talking. I forget what we were even talking about, but whatever it was, I was showing her a text in the Old Testament, and she said, "That doesn't count." I said, "What do you mean?" that doesn't count. She says it's Old Testament. That's Old Covenant, Old Testament. Doesn't apply to us today.
10: So all that whole Old Testament thing is gone.
11: Boy, at least half the Bible.
10: Wow.
11: Just rip it out of the Bible.
10: Sure.
11: So I said, well, you know, New Testament says same thing. Let's go over here to the writings of Paul. Got in the writings of Paul, read it. She said, that doesn't count.
10: Now, why didn't that count?
11: Because it was the writings of Paul. It wasn't the writings of Jesus.
10: Paul wrote the bulk of the New Testament.
11: So there went all that part of the Bible. So I said, what counts? What's inspired? What's important? She says, the words of Jesus. So I said, just the red letters? Yes. So you have a very small Bible there. You know, the Bible says that the Word of God is like a two-edged sword.
10: Yeah.
11: She didn't have a sword. She had a little pen knife.
10: A very small one. She had the smallest Bible on the planet. Funny, though, that you would say that, because someone calculated that 10% of everything Jesus spoke, he was just quoting from the Old Testament. So how can you do away with the Old Testament when Jesus made his practice of quoting it practically every time he opened his mouth?
11: Well, you know, you're asking the question about the Bible. You know, you're telling me I'm reading too little of the Bible here in Ephesians 2:8. That's
10: Absolutely.
11: A powerful text, John. That one text, I think, says it all.
10: Well, that one text is also connected to another text, the one right after it. Hey, let me tell you while I think about it. A friend of mine was working in a hospital in Washington, D.C., and he was making a visit to one of the hospital beds, and he noticed the man in the bed was reading his Bible.
11: Mm-hmm.
10: And then he noticed that in that Bible, there was black marker pen marking out certain sections of the Bible.
11: You mean he was crossing out text in the Bible?
10: Crossing out the Word of God.
11: Was wiping them out?
10: Yeah, he was doing more than that. He would even take scissors and cut out sections and cut out whole pages.
11: Now, you said he was in the psychiatric ward of the hospital?
10: No, he was in the general ward. Maybe his pastor might have wanted to consult with the professionals in that ward, because when my friend said to this man, what are you doing? Explain this Bible to me. It's a holy Bible, if you'll allow me to put it that way.
11: He created all sorts of holes in the pages.
10: All kinds of holes. This guy said, well, my pastor practically every week will tell us that a certain part of the Bible doesn't apply anymore. And I was having a hard time keeping track of what applied and what didn't, so I just decided to mark it out or tear it out or cut it out. He had the most anorexic Bible on the face of the planet.
11: Now, this has to be an apocryphal story. It can't be real.
10: That is absolutely the truth. Now, your friends are doing that with Ephesians 2. Verse 8, by grace are you saved through faith, that not of yourselves, it is the gift of God. Verse 9, not of works, lest any man should boast. Now that agrees with you, right?
11: That does.
10: But what about verse 10? We are his workmanship, created in Christ Jesus unto good works, which God hath before ordained that we should walk in them. Mm-hmm. Turn over to James chapter 2 if you've got a James in your Bible.
11: So as we're turning there, what you're saying is salvation is a gift, and we don't earn it by our works.
10: True.
11: But once God comes into our heart, once we're born again,
10: yes,
11: then he creates us to good works. He puts it within our heart to do what is right.
10: If that's not true, then what you are saying is that the God of the universe can enter a person's heart and make no impact in his or her life.
11: Now, well, I know he does make an impact.
10: Because he's got to.
11: When I accepted him, he changed my life. Man, I was out there in the world doing things that were illegal and wrong, but when he changed my heart, I didn't want to do those things anymore.
10: The Bible says if anyone is in Christ, that person is a new creature. And I think St. James was making the point over here. Follow along with mm-hmm. me, Gary. James 2. I'll ask a question. Saved by grace through what?
11: Through faith.
10: Okay, now is that real faith or phony faith?
11: Oh, it's real. I didn't know there was a difference.
10: Now, James will tell us that there's a difference. He says in James 2:14, what does it profit, my brethren, though a man say he has faith and does not have works? Can faith save him? He goes on to make the scenario. Someone comes who's hungry and needs food. If you say, go in peace, but you don't help that person, what good is it? Now he says in verse 17, even so faith, if it does not have works, is, what's that word?
11: Dead.
10: It's dead, being alone. Now, that means that if you are saved by grace through faith, but you are not manifesting Christian works in your life, you've got dead faith. Dead faith cannot save anybody. True faith is going to be revealed by a changed life. Your heart is changed. Your life will be changed.
11: Okay, so you're saying that true faith is revealed that way, but and you're saying it's evidence of salvation.
10: Yes.
11: The truly saved person will have the evidence in his life or her life of good works. But let me ask you a question. How much evidence do you need to be saved? I mean, that's what we're really talking about here. If I am saved, isn't it what Christ did and not what I do? This is what people are going to say. So how much evidence does the person need to say they're saved? And who are we trying to convince anyway with all this evidence?
10: Well, listen, everyone is giving evidence that they're serving someone. Jesus said no one can serve two masters. So your life is revealing that you're either serving Jesus or you're serving the enemy of souls. In Galatians chapter 5, it talks about the fruit of the Spirit and it talks about the works of the flesh. Followers of Christ will be manifesting the fruits of the Spirit, not in order to get saved, but because they have been saved.
11: I like what Jesus said in Matthew 7, John, where he says, "You shall know them by their fruits," Matthew 7:16. "Do men gather grapes of thorns or figs of thistles? Even so, every good tree brings forth good fruit, but a corrupt tree brings forth evil fruit." So if we are really connected with Christ, then the good works naturally flow out of it.
10: What's going on in your life reveals who you are the servant of. Friend, if you're a servant of Jesus Christ, it's a privilege. Jesus will dwell in your heart by faith, and it will be revealed in your life that you are his servant because your heart has been touched, your heart has been changed. Gary, great subject today. Thank you for your time.
11: Well, I am so thankful that even though we're sinners, we can have the assurance of salvation, and we know that God who began the good work will complete it in us.
10: Friend, thanks for joining us today. See you next time on Bible Talk.

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13: Grace Horizons are pause moments to remind us of how much God delights in us. I'm Liz Bamford.
14: Today, we will take a glimpse at being part of a community. Our grass tree became the nesting spot for a pair of blue-faced honey eaters. We watch with fascination as the number of honey eaters seemed to increase over the days from 2 to 5. My husband and I were confused. Was there another nest? What was going on? I pulled out our birdwatcher's book and looked up the habitat and the habits of the blue-faced honey eater. It turns out that they live in a very active, supportive community and they supply a helper team at the time of nesting and raising chicks. This is a wonderful nature example of the type of community of believers Jesus prayed for. Christ designed his followers to share communally. A community is a group of people living together in the same place or having a particular characteristic in common. Love God and love for one another was the characteristic of the Christian community. That's the community Jesus wants us to be part of today. The scripture says in Psalms 133, how wonderful and pleasant it is when people live together in harmony. Wonderful means feeling amazed, admiration. Pleasant means a sense of happiness, satisfaction, or enjoyment. To enjoy being part of a community of people gives us a feel-good endorphin boost, which certainly strengthens our mental health. The community also strengthens our spiritual growth. Let us consider how we can spur one another on towards love and good deeds, not giving up meeting together and encouraging one another, especially as we see the coming of Jesus approaching. A community can be a small or large group of people meeting in a building, church, home, hired hall, or even a school. Have you found a place where you can grow and experience the wonder and happiness of a Christian community?
13: For more Kingdom messages, visit my Facebook page, Grace Horizons.
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1: Hello everyone and welcome to Kids Club right across Australia right here on Faith FM. I'm your host, Aris Bergen. If this is your first time joining Kids Club is our time of day when we get to hear some great stories, interesting facts and valuable lessons. So get ready, Kids Club starts

0: Right to your class. As you know, this is our week of worship. A special time when we as a school community learn more about the goodness of God and what he has done for us. Our speaker for today is Ranger Hardy, and he'll be sharing with us on the topic, The Best Decision I Ever Made.
1: Thanks, Mr. McCracken. I am very happy to be here today. Thanks for this opportunity. The best decision I have ever made. Every day, we are all faced with choices. We have decisions to make, and every decision we make will come with consequences. Some good, some bad. How do we know what we should do? As many of you know, I love to be out in nature, looking at the amazing things God has created. So much beauty, so many sensational things to see. Seeing the way everything works together really demonstrates that there is a mastermind behind all that we see. And that mastermind is God. He is the wonderful creator. This wonderful creator also loves us all so very much. Oh, I know I can trust this loving God. He has a plan for my life. He has a plan for your life too. And his plan is the best plan possible. The best decision I have ever made was when I chose to give my heart to Jesus. I know I can trust him, and his way will always be the best way. Just like it says in this song,

0: Kids, I can tell you from personal experience that choosing to follow God is the best decision you can ever make. Sensational!
1: Well, thank you, Ranger Hardy. Class, you can just talk quietly amongst yourselves while I see Ranger Hardy out.
2: I like that. God is someone we can trust, and He has put an awesome plan in place for us.
3: I have to admit, that does sound good. But I'm not sure. I do like to do things my own way. I like to be in control.
2: You know, Gina, the way I see it is because God loves us and He knows us. After all, He designed us and made us. I know that He wants what's best for us, so we can trust that His plan for our lives will be so much better than doing things our own way.
3: Yeah, I suppose that makes sense. This is something I will need to really think about.
4: What about you, kids? Have you made the decision to follow Jesus like Kelly? Or are you still thinking about it, like Gina? As it says in Romans 9:10, if you openly declare that Jesus is Lord and believe in your heart that God raised Him from the dead, you will be saved.

0: 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Our time is up for today, but I will look forward to catching up with all of you again next time. 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
9: History has shown that regimes that carry out religious persecution eventually fail in their quest. In Acts 4:18, we see that the apostles were commanded not to speak at all or teach in the name of Jesus. Great persecution followed, but we also know that the faith of Jesus spread like wildfire to the ends of the world in Paul's day. Force only works for a time. We see this was the case in the Roman Empire, and today we can witness it firsthand in oppressive countries where Jesus' disciples have been forced underground. The Bible says that we all need to make a choice. Choose for yourselves this day whom you will serve. What is your choice? Revelation depicts God's true followers as a people who keep the commandments of God and have the faith of Jesus. God gives us freedom. Have you chosen to follow him? Try Jesus and taste that the Lord is good. I'm Pastor Daniel for Faith FM.

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0: Listening to a live broadcast of the Looking Up Show. It happens to be Wednesday, the 12th of August. My name is Sharissa, and I'm joined in studio by the one and only Danny. How are you, Danny?
1: I'm praising the Lord, my friend, and yes,
0: we wouldn't expect anything else from you.
1: I'm praising the Lord. I'm excited, and I'm very, very, very, very, very sad as well.
0: Oh, what
1: all
0: a contrast
1: that in one.
0: Of emotions!
1: Yes, indeed. Yes, indeed. So praising the Lord, as in I'm always praising the Lord, and probably a little bit sore as well. I could probably add that at the end as a PS.
0: Not he came limping today, everyone.
1: And I wasn't in a wrestle with an angel or anything like that, like poor Jacob, but I know how Jacob felt. No, anyway, that was all self-inflicted from a little bit of playing tennis this afternoon, well, earlier on today.
0: So, and I asked him, did he win? And he did.
1: Yeah, well, that was silly because I kept going. I should have quit.
0: Yeah.
1: I literally hurt myself when I was stretching before we even started, but I thought, you know, it'll get better.
0: Yeah.
1: Typical guy. It'll get better. It didn't get better. Anyway, yeah, that's not that important.
0: Wow.
1: But yeah, I am very excited because I'm heading to Fiji tomorrow.
0: Wow. Bulawinaka.
1: Yes, I am limping.
0: You're going on a holiday?
1: I'm limping my way to Fiji. Bulawinaka. No, I'm going for the TPUM for Christ. So yeah, I was excited to hear how Sophie's and Justin's trip went last week, and that was really awesome. So if you missed it, please, do what I did. I was up in Brisbane, and I'll share a little bit about that briefly in a bit. But yeah, I heard it on the podcast, the majority of it, because I only heard bits and pieces while I was up there. But yeah, it was very powerful.
0: Very, and she's still buzzing. She shared our conference worship here this morning.
1: Oh, did she?
0: About it. And
1: Sophie is incredible. Like there's just the transformation.
0: Yeah.
1: I have seen in her life, you know, she wrote me a beautiful card and I thanked her for that. And, you know, I sort of offered a word of encouragement to her to think about going on a mission trip, because I know mission trips are so powerful. Like my life was transformed by a mission trip.
0: Mm-hmm.
1: Sharissa, back in, I don't know when it was, well, 2004.
0: Yeah.
1: I can't remember how old I was then.
0: We are transformed through service.
1: Indeed. And that was to the Solomon Islands, my first overseas mission trip.
0: Well, there you go.
1: Was to the Solomon Islands. The Weather Coast. So if there's any Solomon Islanders out there, it was the Weather Coast.

0: Yeah, it was amazing, and that just transformed my life. It just changed the entire trajectory of my life, my ministry, evangelism. And I was encouraged by someone to go along, to give it a go. I was like, nah, that's not for me. And they said, look, just give it a go. And and they say, the rest is history. So I'm looking forward to that, but I'm super duper sad, my friend, because today is the last day, folk, that Sharissa and I will be together for probably a while. I'm hoping it's not permanent.
1: And it's because he's going to Fiji.
0: No, yeah, well, I'm going to Fiji, more importantly, Sharissa, in a couple of weeks. She'll be
1: Yeah, my maternity leave
0: preparing
1: begins.
0: for her big day once again.
1: Yeah. Well, God will provide.
0: God will provide. So, folk, if you want Sharissa to come back after she's had the babs and settled down
1: There's a
0: and
1: GoFundMe page. No,
0: I'm happy to start up whatever.
1: I'm
0: So
1: kidding.
0: get the comments in. We want Sharissa back. Hashtag we want Sharissa back. Anyway, you're going to be here next week, won't
1: I
0: you?
1: will be here next week.
0: And possibly the week after, you're not
1: Possibly,
0: sure.
1: yeah, we'll see.
0: We'll see. But anyway, she'll be here next week. So you'll have the pleasure of hearing from Sharissa next week. So I'm not sure who you've got to join you next week.
1: Yeah, even I don't know. It's going to be a very exciting program.
0: Okay, it's a surprise for all.
1: Yeah.
0: So, so that's that. And Sharissa, you've been a real blessing to me, as you know. 5 years. We started, was it at the end of 2020 or the beginning of 2021?
1: We did. I think it was 2020. I think we were 2020.
0: Yeah, because our friend Peter Watts, he left,
1: yeah.
0: I don't know, October, November of 2020.
1: Mm-hmm.
0: And then I think you might have joined in just
1: I
0: before the
1: seem
0: end of the year.
1: To remember some of the COVID things.
0: Yeah.
1: So.
0: Yeah. So, so it's been a while. You've put up with me, and I don't know what they give people. Nobel Peace Prize probably doesn't cut it. You probably need something beyond.
1: Our reward is in heaven.
0: Yes, indeed. You'll have a special mansion in the martyrs section.
1: No, not at all.
0: No, it's been a blessing. So I'm looking forward to today.
1: Likewise, likewise.
0: And I'm hoping and praying that Sharissa will come back, and she's given me
1: By
0: an
1: God's
0: indication.
1: Grace, I hope to.
0: Oh, that's exciting, folk. Yeah. That's exciting. So you just remember the hashtag. We want Sharissa back. Hashtag hashtag must come back. Sharissa must come back. Anyway, so so we've got a lot of things. Hey, I've entitled our program today, Babies and Birth Pains.
1: How appropriate.
0: How appropriate. And we're going to find out what that's all about.
1: And that's going to have something to do, not with me, but with what's happening in the world.
0: Yes, indeed. Now,
1: and the Bible.
0: Yes, indeed, indeed. And today, great controversy, chapter 16.
1: Oh, yes.
0: The Pilgrim Fathers. It's a fascinating and a very powerful chapter.
1: Inspiring.
0: So. Oh, absolutely.
1: Very inspiring. Looking forward to it. Well, you heard it. We've got lots more coming, so stay with us. Bart Millard is going to bring to us Softly and Tenderly, and then we will continue with many more shout-outs and updates after
0: Amen.
1: That.
0: Amen. So

0: Wow. Bart Miller there, softly and tenderly, and you're listening to The Looking Up Show. We're so glad that you're joining us. We should also let our listeners know that, as we have every week, this week we have an exciting giveaway as well.
1: Amen.
0: It's a little book entitled 7 Keys Unlocking the Secrets of Revelation. It's a book by John Pauline. It's identified 7 keys to unlocking Revelation's mystery and majesty. It explores the significance of the Revelator's use of symbolism, the Old Testament connections, the impact of ancient apocalyptic literary style, and relevance of a chiastic structure. If you're not sure what a chiastic structure is, it's like a literary mountain with the most important points at the middle, kind of thing.
1: Wow, there you go. What a wonderful explanation.
0: So if anyone's interested, Shell has not put – oh, she has. There's only 5 copies today.
1: Yeah, only 5, so you're going to have 5. To be quick.
0: Yeah, so we'll give away the code word a little bit later. But the number to save for that moment, and if you want to connect with us at any point throughout our broadcast today, 0488-17624 is the number to reach us on.
1: And just remember that hashtag Charissa must come back, or Charissa must look up.
0: Yes.
1: Hashtag, do any hashtag, we'll get the message through. Yeah. You guys gave away a great book last week, Hidden Truth.
0: We did.
1: Those 7 wonderful topics that book covered and from Amazing Facts. That's just a great book. So, yeah, another great book, and you will thoroughly be blessed. All right. So why was I in Brisbane?
0: Yes.
1: I could see you did share that I was there. And,
0: but I didn't give away your secret.
1: You didn't give away the secret.
0: Because I wasn't sure if you'd already done what
1: yes.
0: you needed to do.
1: That's true, because my dad's birthday was on the very next day. So, yeah, my dad had his 80th birthday. And so I went and surprised him. Now, you know what it's like with surprises. Generally
0: I imagine
1: speaking,
0: you would be hard to keep a secret.
1: Yeah, but I managed to keep it a surprise.
0: That's impressive.
1: However, my sister, she forgot the message I sent her. That was my older sister. And so she told my dad, she's like, "Oh, you're looking forward to Danny coming like tomorrow or the next day or whenever it was when she was telling him." And he's like, "Oh, is Danny coming?" And she's like, "Yeah, he's coming." And he's like, "Oh, he hasn't said nothing to me." And so my dad's like, "Oh, okay." So he thought I was coming. Then I was talking to him that evening. He goes, "Yeah, Rachel told me that you're coming." And I'm like, "What are you talking about? As if I'm coming. I'm going to Fiji like in a week, as if I've got time to come to Brisbane." You know what I mean?
0: Yeah.
1: And he's like, "Oh, yeah, I must have misheard. I might have been Fiji or something that she was talking about or something like that." So, phew. So anyway, so when I got there, yeah, he was very surprised.
0: Wow.
1: Very surprised. And so that was
0: so
1: exciting.
0: Cool.
1: So his 80th birthday.
0: It's very special.
1: And my sister Lydia, it's her 50th in a couple of weeks.
0: Wow.
1: And it was my niece Shiloh's 13th birthday in July.
0: Everybody.
1: So the cake had a 13, an 80, and a 50.
0: Wow.
1: Like a phone number.
0: That's good you put them all together.
1: Yeah, basically.
0: It's
1: so
0: very economical.
1: So anyway, that's the way to do it. And you save the environment.
0: Fantastic.
1: So, yeah, so that was that, and it was lovely. And guess who else turned up as a surprise for my dad?
0: Who?
1: Our mate Ace.
0: The pizza guy,
1: Hilltop Pizza in Adelaide.
0: That's amazing.
1: Yeah, so he turned up. He left his work and everything and turned up to surprise my dad. They're from the same village.
0: Wow.
1: They're from the same village, and Ace is really good friends with my dad. And, yeah, my dad just thinks, you know, Ace is the best thing since sliced bread, I should say since sliced pizza. And anyway, yeah, so that was really exciting.
0: That's great.
1: Yeah, it was great, exciting.
0: And do we have any shout-outs today?
1: Shout-outs.
0: We have, I know, Joseph Scaff.
1: Yes.
0: Waitara, you were saying?
1: Definitely, yeah. He's going to be, yeah, he was in Waitara, and that went really well. I think that was this last Sunday, I think, from what he told me.
0: My parents were there. They said it was excellent.
1: Yeah, so a lot of people turned up, which was great. I think only about 60 or 70 booked in, but about 80 people turned up.
0: Wow.
1: Which is great. So, and yeah, his AI apocalypse.
0: Yes.
1: He shared on the radio in connection with that a couple of months ago, and I'm going to get him to come and share when I get back from Fiji. And by the way, I'll be back from Fiji first Wednesday in September. I will be back, and I'm not sure who I will be with.
0: More surprises.
1: Let's hope it'll be somebody else, and you won't have to just listen to me all for the whole 2 hours. But yeah, so he told us it went really, really well, really good feedback, good response. He has another AI apocalypse seminar in Caboolture. So that is August 15, which is Saturday.
0: Yeah.
1: This Saturday from 6 till 8 p.m. at the Caboolture Seventh Adventist Church. So if you're interested in being part of this free dinner and this two-part seminar, go to the Faith FM website, go to the events page, and there you'll see the promo, and you can also register there.
0: That's amazing.
1: Yeah.
0: And we'll give a shout out to them too.
1: Yeah. You guys talked a little bit about AI last week.
0: We did.
1: In the news section.
0: Very little.
1: Yeah, very little. And
0: There's lots to talk about in that space.
1: There certainly is.
0: I actually had a conversation with some colleagues today, and they were telling me, maybe our listeners already knew this, but I've never even thought of it. They use AI to give them interior design ideas. So they take a picture of their kitchen, their bathroom, their bedroom, put it up, you know, give me ideas for how I can make this look better. And the AI just spits out this amazing image and it gives them ideas.
1: Wow.
0: I never even thought of doing that, but that's a great idea.
1: Yeah. Wow. Look, you're going to have lots of time to do some thinking and experimenting and utilizing it. You're going to become an expert like your husband. Like Justin's pretty good with AI.
0: He's pretty good.
1: I mean, that AI-generated video of the lamb-like horns on that beast of Revelation 13, the USA coming together as one. I mean, that was pretty epic.
0: Yeah.
1: That was pretty good. So, yeah, Justin's a bit of an AI expert. So I'm the last
0: one.
1: I'm the last one in the queue, you can be sure. I've barely caught up with how to use Google. And now I have to learn.
0: All right, you win.
1: I have to learn how to use AI.
0: If our listeners have any other ideas for how we can use AI, please let us know. We'd be interested.
1: Absolutely. So anyway, all right. So yeah, so that's it. So if you're interested, this coming Saturday at the Caboolture Seventh Adventist Church, just register via the Faith FM website. And I'm looking forward to next month, September 17 to 19, I'm going to be in Albury.
0: Running doing a Faith
1: prophecies,
0: FM.
1: Yeah, doing a Faith FM weekend, prophecies of hope for a troubled world.
0: That was the very first place I ever preached.
1: Is that right? Albury?
0: Yeah, Albury.
1: Yeah, while the pastor down there. 16.
0: I was 16 at the time, yeah.
1: Wow. So was that before you even preached at Waitara?
0: Correct.
1: Are you serious?
0: That's the place I preached my very first sermon.
1: Wow.
0: The saints were very forgiving.
1: Well, that was in the public domain. Charissa preached to her sister.
0: Yes.
1: And to her dolls.
0: Yes.
1: At
0: teddy bears.
1: At the young age of what, about 5 or 6?
0: Probably.
1: Somewhere. And the teddy bears.
0: And they listened intently.
1: Oh, I'm sure they did. Did you make an appeal?
0: Yeah.
1: Wonderful. Oh, that's good. All right. Well, time for us to, unless you've got some other shout-outs.
0: I'm happy with those shout-outs.
1: That's all I have.
0: Shout-out to Terry. He listens.
1: Ah, okay. There you go.
0: God bless you, Terry.
1: There you go. There you go. All right. Well, time to take a look at what's going on in the world. And
0: earthquake.
1: Yeah, there was an earthquake, another earthquake. You guys were talking about an earthquake, I think. Egypt, was it, last week?
0: Japan.
1: Now, Japan was, I think, before that. Then we had Venezuela. There's literally every
0: week.
1: Colombia. Yeah, 7.4 on the Richter scale. I was just catching up on it today. And, yeah, sadly, hundreds of people have been killed and many more, obviously, injured and missing. So it's just horrible, absolutely horrible. This took place on Monday. And, yeah, it just goes to show how our world is literally straining. You used that biblical metaphor last week in connection with the earthquakes, and you talked about how Paul in Romans talks about that all of nature is experiencing these birth pains and groaning under the weight of sin. This is nature. And so it's interesting. You know what? As I was thinking about that, a thought came into my mind. Jesus talked about earthquakes. I mean, he talked about labor pains, I should say, in Matthew 24, you know, in connection with the signs of his coming, you know, with false Christs and earthquakes and, you know, famines and pestilences and war and so forth. the Apostle Paul talks about birth pains in connection with peace and safety. So you've got peace and safety. Is the world seeking for peace and safety? Absolutely. We're going to look at that. Birth pains in connection with war and nature and famine and so on and so forth and deception. Yes. And now that we've got AI in the mix, and then you've got the labor pains in connection with just nature in general. So
0: and
1: everything.
0: The agitation of society even.
1: Yeah. The labor pains in that space as well. So whichever way we take a look at our world, we can clearly see that Jesus' coming is drawing near.
0: And that is good news.
1: That's the best news.
0: Yeah. A lot of people probably look at what's going on and think, what on earth is this world coming to? But the Bible makes clear that it's coming to an end, and that's a good thing because Jesus has promised a better world to come, and it's the best news if you've given your life to Jesus.
1: Amen. Amen. So, yeah, we want to be part of that group.
0: Want to be looking up.
1: We want to be looking up when Jesus comes and to be part of that group that Isaiah describes who cry out, "Behold, this is our God. We have waited for him and he has come to save us. Lo, he is the Lord."
0: And that verse.
1: We will rejoice in his salvation.
0: Amen. That verse, I was just thinking as you said it, it speaks of a relationship.
1: It does.
0: This is our God.
1: Yes.
0: They know him before he comes.
1: Amen.
0: So now's the time we can know God.
1: Amen.
0: Through his word.
1: Absolutely. And, you know, it's interesting that you talk about the key being the relationship with God that we have. Today in our last study in the book of Daniel at my Boolaroo church tonight, straight after the radio, I head to Boolaroo, 6:30. We have our Daniel studies and it's our last study. And it's on Daniel chapter 12. And there's the beautiful promise there that Daniel receives that you will be resting, but know that you will arise to your inheritance at the end of the days. In fact, Daniel 12, 13, I don't know if you have it there, if you want to read it. This is how the book of Daniel ends, and it ends with the promise that that relationship will not be broken or forgotten forever, but that relationship will be restored with God, Daniel and God, when Jesus comes again. Do you want to read Daniel 12, verse 13, if you have it there?
0: Yes, I do want to read that. Daniel 12, verse 13, the Bible says, "But you go your way till the end, for you shall rest and will arise to your inheritance at the end of the days."
1: Isn't that beautiful?
0: It is.
1: Wow. This is, you know, this is a message that Daniel receives, you know, from this heavenly being. And many believe that this is Gabriel, you know, even though he's not mentioned by name, but he certainly appears in the book of Daniel, you know, this heavenly being giving the promise, "You will arise." And this is that same Daniel who in chapter 1, verse 8, along with his three buddies, Shadrach, Meshach, and Abednego, purposed in their hearts that they would not defile themselves with the king's food and with his drink, but they made a decision to be faithful to God.
0: Amen. And those decisions that we make today when maybe we're not experiencing the storm winds blowing quite so strongly, because as we're seeing through the book of Daniel, throughout the Bible, throughout our own lives and experience, character is revealed in a crisis. But the choices we make now determine what those choices will be in the crisis.
1: Amen. Amen. Amen. And do you know what?
0: No.
1: I've just thought of something else.
0: What?
1: All these things I think about.
0: Hey, tell us.
1: Well, this, oh, it's I'm going to hold that thought because this is really cool thought.
0: Okay.
1: You're going to love it.
0: Everybody, we need to hear this thought from Danny. It's coming after the Rasmussen family bring to us the beautiful Psalm 23, and then we'll be right back.

0: That's right. This is the Looking Up Show, and we are just about to hear an amazing thought from Danny. Should we hear it now before you forget it?
1: No, I won't forget it. Okay. I think we'll give a
0: plug for the giveaway. So the giveaway, we only have 5 copies of this book, but it's a book by John Paul. Is that how you say his name? John Pauline?
1: John Pauline, yep.
0: John Pauline, and it's entitled 7 Keys Unlocking the Secrets of Revelation. For almost 2,000 years, John the Revelator's words have intrigued and confounded readers. What is the meaning behind the inexplicable beasts, enigmatic angels, and complex symbols? Is Revelation an ancient message to readers in the distant past, or does it provide a window through which we can catch a glimpse of our future? If you're interested in knowing the answers to these questions and more, you will want this book. And again, there's only 5 copies, so we will give away the code word shortly. Until then, keep this number handy, 0488 1764, and we'd love to hear from you. Any other comments, questions, or prayer requests too.
1: Amen. All right, now it's interesting, on the book of Revelation, this book, and John Pauline, he's one of the experts on this, on the book of Revelation, so you will be thoroughly blessed. Now, I had a thought. I've never seen this before, but I'm connecting this because on Tuesday afternoon at my other church, Raymond Terrace, as we were having our small group Bible study there, we looked at Revelation 14. And in Revelation 14, as you well know, you've got the 3 angels' messages there, you know, the everlasting gospel that needs to go to every nation, tribe, tongue, and people, God's final message of love to the world. And in verse 13, we have like this scripture. We have a beatitude that is sandwiched in between the end of the third angel's message and the coming of Jesus, which is in verse 14.
0: Correct.
1: You know, then I looked and behold a white cloud, and on the cloud sat one like the Son of Man, having on his head a golden crown and in his hand a sharp sickle. That's Revelation 14:14. Read verse 13 and let's connect it to the words that Daniel heard at the end of the book of Daniel.
0: Then I heard a voice from heaven saying to me, write, blessed are the dead who die in the Lord from now on, says the Spirit, that they may rest from their labors and their works follow them.
1: Do you see the parallels?
0: I do.
1: What was Daniel told to do? But you go your way till the end, for you shall rest.
0: Yes.
1: And will arise to your inheritance at the end of the days. This is the same promise that God has for his faithful people at the end of time. One promise 2,500 years ago to Daniel, and the Daniels at the end of time, who likewise have a relationship with Jesus,
0: amen,
1: are given the same blessing that you will rest in the Lord from now on until the day when I will come and I will take you to be with me. You will rest from your labors. Daniel rested from his labors. God's end time people, that pass away just before Jesus returns, they rest from their labors also. And like Daniel's works followed him, God's end times people, their works of love in faith, their faith relationship with Jesus follow them, and they are the evidence that they have chosen to follow Jesus.
0: Amen.
1: Isn't that beautiful?
0: That is beautiful. I've never noticed the connection.
1: I literally only noticed it because we talked about it this last Tuesday.
0: Wow.
1: And I brought it up now in Daniel, and I'm like, hang on a minute. I remember hearing words very similar to that last Tuesday. Isn't it amazing? what am I talking about, Tuesday? That was yesterday. Mm-hmm. Today's Wednesday. Mm-hmm. So it's amazing how God gives those wonderful promises. So, folk, it's all about having a relationship with Jesus.
0: Amen.
1: That's the bottom line. All right. So, did you notice fuel prices have gone up?
0: I have. We're back over the $2 again.
1: I know.
0: But it's a lot less hype about it on the media.
1: There is. That's because we're getting used to it.
0: Yeah.
1: We're getting used to it. In fact, you know, the Middle East doesn't really take much of the news attention these days. We've kind of got, I mean, the war began, we were at prayer conference, you'll remember.
0: Mm-hmm, I do.
1: Know? Yeah.
0: We're packing up and then bang, exactly, wars, bombs are going off.
1: Exactly. So, at, that was February 28 when it started. And so since then it's been 5 months or so. We will get to the Middle East, and I want to share with you how the Bible is fulfilling of what's going on there in the Middle East. It's just literally word for word. It's just incredible. But we'll get to that in just a moment. But in connection with this baby business, babies and birth pains. Now, I was watching a documentary. It somehow came up on my feed in connection with populations. Now, we don't often think about that. We don't often think about the impact of the population of the world or of a society and, you know, the longevity of that particular society. I don't know if you're aware, you're about to have a baby, which is great.
0: We just had the census too.
1: Had the census. Yeah. How did you go with that?
0: Yeah, they want to know a lot, don't they?
1: But they didn't want to know. They wanted to know about everyone who lives in your house, but my pets. They didn't ask about my pets.
0: They didn't have anything about dogs.
1: I was ready to tell them all about Gracie. Yeah. And did I tell you I got four cats now?
0: No.
1: We got an extra one?
0: Wow. I didn't know you had four cats.
1: I know. See, well, I haven't seen you for a while. Well, we had four originally. Well, no, we originally had one. Yeah. We started off with one like normal
0: and then
1: people.
0: And that one needed a friend.
1: And that one needed a friend. So when that one passed away, my girls were like, oh, we need to have two. So we bought two kittens from the whatever you call it, from the cat, you know, from where they're neglected and they need a home. Anyway, so then then silly me said, oh look, you know, we could give two more little kittens a home, you know, some love. And my wife was not very happy with that. But anyway, so then we ended up with two more. So then we had four, and then one of the two that we got, sadly,
0: passed away.
1: Well, we don't know. It ended up in the drain. It used to like playing in the drain, as cats do.
0: Yeah.
1: And one time a big flood came through, like a flash flood, while it was playing in the drain, and it's never been seen since.
0: Oh, no.
1: And it was on Valentine's Day
0: a couple of years ago. How so, sad. Anyway, it's really painful.
1: Yeah, it's really painful for my poor daughter. She loves the cats.
0: Yeah.
1: Genevieve just loves cats. Anyways, so that was Elliot. So, yeah, he's never been. We're hoping he's living his best life somewhere. We are hoping.
0: Anyway,
1: so that was like about 2.5 years ago.
0: Uh-huh.
1: And so, yeah, my daughter, she drops into this, to this cattery. Is that what they're called? Cattery, people just drop off cats and stuff that, mm-hmm. you know, they either don't want or they're strays or whatever. Anyway, so she drops in there from time to time to visit down where she works, Gosford Way. And anyway, they had to do some renovations to the cattery. And she comes home and she says to us, she goes, look, the cats need to be moved for just 2 weeks. And then, you know, once the renovations are over, about 2 weeks, maybe three at the most, then we can take the cat back. Can I bring one home? So I knew what this meant. Because as if she's going to take it back. As if she's going to take it back. So the original deal was, and so my wife, Jasna, said, yeah, no worries. You can bring the cat for just strictly for that time, and then you got to take it back. Yeah, I'll take it back.
0: Fell in love with the cat.
1: Actually, my wife's like, oh, I can't let it go back. It's had freedom. The problem is ever since it was a kitten, it's been in this cattery.
0: Wow.
1: Oh, talk about eating food. I've never seen a cat get into food like this cat.
0: Any kind of food?
1: Any kind of food. Wow. Literally, any kind of food. Because it was in a cage, a little cage, as they are, with about four or five other cats.
0: Mm-hmm.
1: And so it's the quick and the dead in there when it comes to feeding time. If you hang around and if you're too fussy and picky, guess what? You don't get fed.
0: Yeah.
1: And they're all eating out of one bowl, whereas my cats are used to eating out of their own bowl each.
0: Yeah.
1: Right? And so when it came to our place, it was like eating everything. And so I had to put the cat away from all the other cats because it just eats it. It eats its own food so fast. Like,
0: and it eats everyone else.
1: And then goes and eats everyone, including the dog, including Gracie.
0: What's the cat's name again?
1: Garfield.
0: Garfield. Okay.
1: So including Gracie. Oh, and Gracie had a massive beef with her. Like it was there trying to take Gracie's food.
0: You've got wars happening in your home.
1: I'm telling you. Have you heard about fighting like cats and dogs?
0: Yeah.
1: Well, we have the real deal. Anyway, so how did we get onto that?
0: I don't know. You got
1: sidetracked.
0: We're talking about the price of fuel.
1: And then we went to how we've got cats, four cats. And we live in a normal, and by the way, if I can catch you, we don't live on an acreage. We just live in a normal house on a normal block. But we're not very normal, obviously. I mean, who's heard of four cats and a dog?
0: That's incredible.
1: It is. Oh, no, that's what we're talking about, babies.
0: Judah would love that.
1: We're talking about babies.
0: Oh, yeah, we were.
1: We're talking about babies, okay.
0: Yeah, then we got on the census and they did.
1: Yeah, that's right. That, now I remember.
0: Here we are.
1: Here we are, we're back. So anyway, all right, so the census. Now, as far as babies are concerned, do you know how many babies each woman needs to have in Australia for us to just maintain our population?
0: Is it 2 point something?
1: Yes, it is.
0: What's the point?
1: 2.1.
0: Okay.
1: 2.1.
0: And if we're going to be ahead, we have to have 3?
1: If we're going to be, we have to be more than 2.1 to grow our population based on, yeah, births and deaths.
0: Well, that's I'm doing my part.
1: You're doing your part, so you're at 2. So if you go one more above 2, then you'll be definitely helping. So this is the reason why we have so much immigration.
0: Yes.
1: We've got hundreds and thousands of people coming into the country every year, and this is obviously a hot potato topic at the moment.
0: Mm-hmm.
1: It's completely changed our political landscape, as we know,
0: mm-hmm.
1: this whole immigration issue, and it has throughout Europe and everywhere. And the reason is, do you know what our births per woman here in Australia is?
0: Mm-mm.
1: 1.48. So under 1.5. So if we are not bringing people into the country, we're going to go backwards. Our population is going to go backwards.
0: Wow.
1: And this is happening all around the Western world. This is like a crisis, but you don't hear about it on the news. But as I was watching this documentary, which was really fascinating, the guy who was being interviewed by this podcaster, his name is Dr. Paul Moreland, and he's a world-leading demographer, okay? So he's an expert in this space, and he's written a book, No One Left. The book title says it all, doesn't it?
0: It does.
1: And he was talking about the importance of maintaining a healthy population through babies.
0: Yeah.
1: Through babies.
0: You don't think about it, but if you don't have a population, then you run out of people to do all the necessary jobs.
1: That's exactly what he was talking about. So the advent of feminism, mm-hmm. okay?
0: Yeah.
1: And, you know, then there's the climate anxiety and young people are like, I don't want to bring children into this world. Look at the world. It's a mess, which is true.
0: Or they need to work in order to pay bills and live.
1: Yes, the housing crisis, cost of living, changing attitudes towards parenthood. All these different things are in the mix. And do you know, like, the age, and you would know this, the median age of mothers having their first mm-hmm. child today is 32.1.
0: Well, yeah, and when I was in the hospital seeing the doctor there, she told me the average age of everyone she sees, this particular lady at a hospital here in Newcastle, says it's about 37, 38.
1: Wow.
0: Like, women are just waiting later in life to begin their families.
1: They're either focused on careers or a number of these other issues. And in Japan, just to put it in perspective, okay, Japan's the worst. Yeah, they're the worst of the worst. Okay. Their population is going backwards because they don't have an immigration plan.
0: Mm-hmm.
1: Okay. So their population is going backwards. So the guy was saying, I think 60 years ago or so, there were 7 workers for every 1 person who was a pensioner. Okay. So 7 workers were supporting 1 pensioner. Now it's 2 workers supporting 1 pensioner. And soon, in about 20 years, it's going to be 1 worker supporting 1 pensioner. That's bad news.
0: Yeah.
1: You don't need to be a demographer to know that that's bad news. So what is this telling me? As I was listening to that, I was like, wow, this is telling us that whichever way you look at our world, even our population, growth or lack of, is indicating that, yeah, Jesus coming is drawing near. And you know what? The very first command that was given to humanity was what?
0: Be fruitful and multiply.
1: Now, there are some people who are not able to have children, and we understand that. And, you know, and there are some people who want to remain single. Praise the Lord for that.
0: Mm-hmm.
1: But by and large, God's plan for us is to have families.
0: Mm.
1: That's for most people. I would say 99% of people, or at least 90% of the world's population, it's to be fruitful and multiply. And so when we turn our backs, Sharissa, on what God has given to us at the very beginning of time, then a whole bunch of other issues come into play.
0: Yeah, some good thoughts there. We're going to hear Pamela. This is the last
1: name. Ah, Pamela Ivanovich,
0: yeah,
1: is it?
0: Yeah, there you go.
1: Pamela Ivanovich. Oh, she's got a beautiful voice.
0: She does. She's going to bring to us the song entitled Home.

0: That is a beautiful song, Pamela Ivanovich, bringing to us home there. And yeah, a reminder that this world is not our home.
1: Amen. Beautiful words. Yeah. Looking forward to the day when Jesus will return.
0: Amen. I'm glad this world's not our home.
1: Amen.
0: It's too stressful.
1: Amen. Amen. Amen.
0: Well, should we give away the code word?
1: Yeah, absolutely.
0: All right. So there's only 5 copies today, so be listening very carefully. The code word today is
1: LU26 keys.
0: I love your drum rolls. That was almost like a gallop. All right, LU26 keys, KEYS. That's because the giveaway is 7 keys unlocking the secrets of Revelation. If you text LU26 keys through to 0488817624 and you're one of the first 5 people to do so, then this book is coming to you as a gift.
1: So, amen.
0: Yeah, text away.
1: Amen. Amen. Fantastic. All right. Well, we've got a little bit of time left before we head into our study, which will be a fantastic study. So a couple more things. Did you know the Pope is coming to Australia?
0: I was walking out of Woolies on Sunday and I saw he made the front page.
1: Oh, wow.
0: Because apparently it clashes with a sports game.
1: Not just a sports game. It clashes with the NRL Grand Final.
0: There you go.
1: Like 2028. I don't follow those things, sorry. No, it clashes with the NRL Grand Final 2028, which is going to be during the Labor long weekend, you know, here in New South Wales. And it's generally held, pretty much it's held there in Sydney. But because the Pope's going to be coming, they're not sure if they can have enough police, enough transport to deal with the NRL Grand Final and the crowds there and also those that will be going to see the Pope.
0: Interesting.
1: And so they're thinking of bumping the NRL Grand Final away from Sydney to enable the Pope to have clear air. Now, who else has the power to do something like that? Maybe. To move the NRL Grand Final to somewhere other than Sydney?
0: That's something that probably most Australians consider quite sacred.
1: Oh, absolutely.
0: Sports, you know. And it's like a religion here.
1: And that's the Grand Final.
0: Yeah.
1: The Grand Final moved from the home of the Grand Final in Sydney to possibly Perth have put their hand up. They're happy to host it, or Brisbane.
0: But I think this New South Wales is going to fight for it.
1: Yeah.
0: Somehow, I don't know how it's
1: going to happen. Well, they're suggesting maybe move the Grand Final a week later. Definitely we're not going to touch the Pope's itinerary. That's sacred. Yeah. But let's move the I'm telling you, the reason why I bring that up, people are like, why would you even bring that up? How can this be current events? This is current events because the Bible tells us in Revelation 13
0: that the world would wonder.
1: The whole world would wonder after the beast. And this is speaking of like right at the end of time. But it just goes to show the incredible power and influence of the Roman Popes who received that deadly wound in 1798.
0: Yes.
1: I can guarantee you in 1798, if the Pope was coming to Australia, you would not be moving the Grand Final.
0: That's right.
1: Because, I mean,
0: everybody thought they were finished.
1: Everyone thought. All the historians. All the historians thought the reign of the papacy as a political, you know, heavyweight in the world, dictating to nations how they ought to live and what they ought to do and so on and so forth, that those days were over.
0: Yeah.
1: Obviously, the Roman papacy's decline, you know, didn't just happen in 1798. It was over many years. Mm-hmm. The Reformation really was, I would say, probably the big final nail in the – I mean, the big nail in the coffin, the final one was obviously 1798. But since the Reformation, there was a big shift in how people perceived the Church of Rome and its influence and its dictates and so forth. But today we can clearly see it's a different kettle of fish.
0: Mm-hmm.
1: Yeah, the incredible power. And when the Pope speaks, everyone listens. All political leaders listen.
0: Yeah, absolutely.
1: Religious leaders listen.
0: Sports games get moved.
1: Sports grand finals get moved. So anyway, so that was really, really fascinating. All right.
0: Yeah, very fascinating.
1: Yeah, absolutely. All right. So I want to talk a little bit about what's going on in the Middle East and how this also fits in with Bible prophecy, because this show is not about analyzing the news from a typical news analyst point of view, because we don't do that. We're not in the business of that. We're in the business of taking a look at how the various news events that we cover are in line with Bible prophecy.
0: Amen.
1: Now, there's a scripture that we go to all the time, pretty much every show. It's in 1 Thessalonians chapter 5 and verse 3, and you know it, I'm sure, off by heart. In connection with the second coming of Jesus, there's going to be one cry that will deafen all the other cries. And what's that?
0: When they shall cry peace and safety, sudden destruction comes upon them.
1: Like?
0: A thief in the night.
1: Labor pains.
0: Oh, sorry.
1: Yeah, the thief, the labor... the thief in the night.
0: And that's why we quote it every show, because...
1: Then's... I love it, I love it. Then sudden destruction comes upon them as labor pains upon a pregnant woman.
0: Yeah.
1: And they shall not escape.
0: Amen.
1: And then it goes on, verse 4. I don't know, do you have it there?
0: I do.
1: You do? Do you want to read verse 4?
0: But you, brethren, are not in darkness, so that this day should overtake you as a thief.
1: Who else talked about
0: Jesus,
1: the thief?
0: Jesus.
1: And his coming would be?
0: Like a thief.
1: Like a thief. A surprise, not a secret.
0: Amen.
1: But it will catch people by surprise. Not that they do not know that his coming is drawing near, but they're not interested. Mm-hmm. They're busy living in the days of Noah and Lot.
0: Mm-hmm.
1: Eating, drinking, marrying, and so on and so forth. Now, what's interesting is that there in the Middle East, we have these words being fulfilled to the very letter. Because Donald Trump, as you well know, has this board of peace. This board of peace, okay? Mm-hmm. So him and his board of peace, and you know, there's a number of people on his board of peace. He is the chairman for life. I'm serious. I'm not making it up.
0: Even if he's not the president?
1: He's put himself down
0: as serious?
1: The chairman for life. Donald Trump holds exclusive authority over the board, including the power to invite member states, approve charter changes, and dissolve subsidiary entities. So he's a bit like a pope. They're on the board of peace. I mean,
0: wow.
1: So whether it's that. Beyond his presidency, I don't know, but when I read chairman for life.
0: I never see chairman for life. Where did you see that?
1: That was AI. So
0: okay.
1: I could be misled and misleading the poor listeners. but yeah, that's what it says here. But anyway, mm-hmm. Either way, he's the chairman of the board.
0: It's on Wikipedia too.
1: What's on Wikipedia?
0: What you just said.
1: Oh, that is chairman for life.
0: Yeah.
1: Okay. So anyway. Regardless, the bottom line is this, board of peace, okay, that has, you know, a number of different countries as part of it. I think some 60 different nations have representatives on this board of peace. They have come up with a 15-point peace plan for Gaza,
0: mm-hmm.
1: All right, how to take Gaza from where it is to being a peaceful land where the people there, some 2 million plus people, can enjoy, you know, peace and security and life, you know, that they can live life the way we live life. Anyway, guess what? At the end of July, I think it was 28th of July or somewhere there, he announced to the world with great fanfare, as only Donald Trump can, that they had struck this amazing deal with Hamas,
0: mm-hmm.
1: that Hamas was going to release that they were going to let go of their
0: arms
1: and they were going to hand over the Gaza Strip to you know, others, peacemakers and whatever else, and that we had this amazing 15-point deal. It's mm-hmm. done and dusted, you know, this deal of the ages.
0: Mm-hmm.
1: Guess what? Yesterday or the day before, the Prime Minister of Israel, who was very, very quiet since that announcement by Donald Trump, he finally piped up and he said, sorry, Israel does not agree to this 15-point plan.
0: Really?
1: No, we don't agree. We are going to continue to keep our soldiers there.
0: Mm-hmm.
1: We're going to. Do you know that they control 70% of Gaza? Like 70%, they've surrounded the people of Gaza into a 30% area of the original Gaza Strip. So 70% mm-hmm. is controlled by Israel. They've got this, like this, you know, this barrier, and people cannot leave, or they cannot go beyond that barrier. So they're only supposed to have about 50% to begin with, you know, when the deal was originally organized. They've been creeping. And then you've got the West Bank and the issues there and so on and so forth. So this is the bottom line. The bottom line is the crying for peace and safety is going to continue to grow more and more, whether it's in the Middle East, whether it's in Europe with Ukraine and Russia, Wasn't Donald Trump supposed to end that war in one day?
0: I thought he did end it.
1: Yeah, in one day. Yeah, right. It's still going. Not to mention what may be happening.
0: He's discovering it's a little harder to bring peace than he thought.
1: It's easy to go making all these promises, yeah. But it's another thing to put it into practice. Anyway, the bottom line is they're crying for peace and safety, mm-hmm. and the only solution at the end of time will be a supernatural solution. I say this all the time, and the more I see this peace,
0: people will look for a supernatural
1: solution? They will look for a supernatural solution. They're not going to look to the Board of Peace that Trump or the United Nations or whoever puts forth, they're going to be looking for a supernatural solution. Not that they'll be looking for
0: because they'll finally realize that true peace cannot be achieved in ourselves because we're all broken.
1: Exactly. So there's going to be two supernatural peacemakers at the end of time, and the world will turn to either one or the other.
0: And they're gonna, yeah, that's powerful.

0: was told by the high priest in this satanic church where he was at that visitors from outer space will come forward and they will give their version of how we can have peace as long as we follow their instructions. Do you remember that? In fact, I'm going to try and find it. I've got a couple of minutes here. I'm going to try and find the exact, like he was interviewed. Here we go. I have found it. So this is like a collage, if I could use that word. Is that the right word to use? A whole bunch of statements. So when Roger Mourner was interviewed,
1: yes,
0: this is what he shared. He said he recounted that a high priest explained their grand plan. So that's Satan and his angels, their grand plan. One day, demons would declare themselves to be inhabitants of distant planets of the galaxies and claim they were coming to Earth to warn humanity of impending destruction unless people followed their instructions. All right. And with the UAPs and America releasing all these files and the movie industry and all that, we're all set for that, aren't we? Like people have been conditioned, they've been groomed, if I could use that language.
1: Yes.
0: They would present themselves, okay, so these supposed visitants from other planets would present themselves in various ways. They would promise a glorious new age of peace and prosperity, to use the words that Roger Mourner uses. No more wars, famine, social unrest, perfect happiness, brotherhood, prosperity, as long as humanity followed their recommendations. And according to this high priest, Roger Mourner states, as life on earth became more troubled and calamities increased, these alien spirits would intensify their efforts, appealing to religious and political leaders to win mass acceptance, even pushing for legal or government-backed decrees to enforce compliance. So he was told this many decades ago, and we are now seeing... Now we are seeing this world that is increasing in trouble more and more. And so that's why I say the outside and Revelation.
1: And there's more and more UFO and files being released.
0: Exactly. And then when you go to Revelation 13 and it says there, you know, that at the end of time, there'll be fire coming down from heaven when this image of the beast is erected in order to give power and authority to this image of the beast, which is the union of church and state, which is the union.
1: Fire coming down from heaven.
0: Of religious and political. Yeah, absolutely. So this is the supernatural at work, Charissa. It's very, very clear.
1: Could be like a fiery UFO.
0: We don't know. We don't know. But all I know is that the supernatural is going to be front and center at the end of time, providing a way forward for peace and safety. And Jesus is going to be saying, no, that's not the peace and safety that I'm offering. I'm offering you true peace and safety, and you're going to have these two groups.
1: But the world is going to try and offer a false peace and a false safety.
0: Exactly.
1: But, yeah, Jesus will offer the real thing.
0: When they cried peace and safety, then sudden destruction. Wow. Can you see?
1: His peace is not that the world, is one that the world cannot give.
0: Amen.
1: It's out of this world.
0: Amen. Amen.
1: Oh, so powerful. Thank you for sharing that. Ben Ferrell bringing to us now, Take My Yoke. And then we continue with lots more thoughts.

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1: Oh, there we are. Sorry, I was looking at the wrong side. I thought we've got another little ad coming. We are here still, everyone, the Looking Up Show. So the code word, again, LU26 keys, seven keys, unlocking the secrets of Revelation. Five copies, actually, might be available. 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
2: Fantastic, fantastic. Well, the show is flying along as always.
1: Yes.
2: And I think... Sharissa, we are both of the view that the only solution to this world's hemorrhaging problems is Jesus.
1: Amen.
2: The Prince of Peace and the Second Coming.
1: Amen.
2: That is why we call it the Looking Up Show, because Jesus said, when you see all these things that we see day by day, he says, coming to pass, look up, because your redemption is drawing near. And, you know, before we sign off from these current events and so forth and move into our, you know, great controversy study, I just want to share with our viewers Tucker Carlson, who is one of the most probably well-known, prominent podcasters, news podcasters there. I guess he sort of analyzes what's going on and so forth in the United States. He had a very interesting podcast, about an hour and a half, just a mono podcast, and it was entitled "It's Time to Save America." It's time to save America, and during that,
1: what was he proposing?
2: Well, he was proposing a number of things. He said, you know, and he was just talking about all the things that are broken in America, and he was trying to share how we get America back on track. How do we save this nation? Basically, he said America should be fair. America should be sovereign. America should be productive. America should be beautiful. America should be healthy. And he was pointing out all the opposites of this. He's talking about America should be honest. America should be optimistic. America should be wise. America should be decent. America should be united. And then his punchline was, we will try to fix America. And as I thought about that, that's how we ended. I'm like, no, there is no fixing in America or Australia or any other. The only one that can fix it is Jesus.
1: Amen.
2: And his coming will fix it. You know, that's why he's the only hope.
1: Yeah. And until we realize that, we'll continue to be in a mess.
2: That's right. And we'll just continue to spiral more and more and more. More and more. So we need to pray for our leaders. We need to do all we can as citizens of our country to be good citizens, to try and do our little part for our nation. But ultimately, our hope, our faith is not in our country. It's not in our political leaders. Yes, we pray for them and so on and so forth, as the Bible teaches us. But our faith, our trust is in Christ.
1: Amen.
2: You know, as we read in Hebrews, the book of Hebrews there, those heroes of faith, you know, they were pilgrims, weren't they? They were pilgrims. They were journeying through this world. They were simply pilgrims on this pilgrimage through this world, heading to a better land, the heavenly country.
1: Amen.
2: And that's what we are seeking to do. We are seeking, by the grace of God, to head to the heavenly country. So, everything that's happening, there's just so many things, whether it's AI going rogue.
1: Or the weather.
2: Social, you know, disintegration, whether it's population issues that we are having, whatever it is, Sharissa, cost of living crisis, you name it, everything is lining up, the supernatural, this, that, and the other, it's everything. I'm telling you, every different area. There isn't one area that is untouched when it comes to what do I believe, what yes. don't I believe, the confusion that people are experiencing, you know, the corruption in government and beyond, you know, just everything. It's all like just coming together. It's like converging. All the signs are converging more and more every day.
1: They're intensifying.
2: Like?
1: Birth pains.
2: Like birth pains. Like birth pains. So anyway, that's the good news. Jesus is coming soon, and let's get the message out there. And guess what? My friend Eugene, our friend Eugene.
1: Yes.
2: He's going to Fiji as well.
1: With you?
2: Yeah.
1: Oh, good on you,
2: Eugene.
1: Well,
2: he's at a different place. He's at a different place, but we're heading out tomorrow. So, yeah, Eugene, for the first time, is going to preach a series. He, in fact, did his very first sermon at Boolaroo Church only a few weeks ago. He shared his testimony. You know, remember he came and shared his testimony here on the radio? Well, mm-hmm. I got him to share it at Boolaroo Church. Good. So that was his very first sermon, and now he's going to preach 2 weeks straight. And he's like, what do I expect to find when I get there, Danny? I'm like, expect the unexpected.
1: An expected amazing blessing.
2: Oh, it's going to be amazing. Yeah. We'll get Eugene to come in
1: and
2: to share.
1: That'd be awesome.
2: And I've got some folk from my other church at Raymond Terrace.
1: Coming with you?
2: They're going to Fiji to different sites. Places. Yeah, different sites.
1: They're just going to be buzzing.
2: Yeah, so they're going to be buzzing. So I'll get all four of them to come in and to share when I get back. It's going to be great.
1: That's fantastic.
2: So anyway, and that's what we need to be doing, sharing the gospel. That's it. That's our only
1: hope. That's the gospel of peace.
2: That's the gospel of peace. Amen.
1: That's what will bring true peace.
2: In fact, doesn't the Apostle Paul talk about the gospel as the gospel of peace?
1: Yes, he says talking about the armor of God in Ephesians 6, with your feet shod with the preparation of the gospel of peace.
2: Wow.
1: To take peace, the gospel of peace, wherever you go.
2: And what's the gospel? The word gospel means good news.
1: Mm-hmm. And it's everlasting good news in Revelation 14.
2: Amen. Amen.
1: I see there's a sermon coming on.
2: Oh, I can see a lot of things, but we're going to park our discussion there, and we're going to move into the great controversy, which you're going to lead us.
1: Well,
2: in this exciting.
1: Shall we tell everyone again? If you haven't got your own physical copy, Danny has his here in studio,
2: mm-hmm.
1: and it is so well marked. Oh, it's a lot more fun reading.
2: It's super well marked. Look at it. Oh, there's colors. There's highlighters.
1: It's amazing.
2: If you know what to buy me for my birthday, highlighters. I'm always needing highlighters because I use them.
1: And then lose them. Yeah, but
2: Post-it notes, everything, I'm telling you.
1: It's well studied. So this book is great to study and underline. If you haven't got your own physical copy, just text the letters GC to our studio number here, 0488-17624, and we'll make sure that one is delivered to you because it is such an amazing book. Now, this week, you highlighted that we're talking about chapter 16. So we've come out of the French Revolution. Mm. We've come out of some pretty dark chapters of our history.
2: Yeah.
1: And we're coming to another interesting one. This is where the English reformers, I'm reading just the beginning here, the Pilgrim Fathers, but the English reformers, while renouncing the doctrines of Romanism, had retained many of its forms. Thus, though the authority and the creed of Rome were rejected, not a few of her customs and ceremonies were incorporated into the worship of the Church of England. And anyhow, we find here that as with the ebb and flow of people in the world, there was a move of Puritans to the shores of the New World in America.
2: Now, why were they nicknamed Puritans?
1: Can you tell me?
2: I reckon you could guess.
1: It's in the name.
2: Yeah, it's in the name.
1: They were about having a pure faith.
2: Exactly. They were interested in a pure faith because as we read the chapter, you don't read too far into the chapter, you realize that the Church of England, even though it had separated from the Church of Rome, but it had retained many of the forms of the Roman Church.
1: Uh-huh.
2: And so they were happy to go along with it. And one of the things that it retained from the Church of Rome, the worst aspect of the Church of Rome was this union of church and state that then led to persecution.
1: Now, did you catch in the second paragraph, there was a mention of a bridge?
2: Mm-hmm.
1: So there was a class who saw that, you know, keeping some of the things of Romanism within their faith, they said that these customs, quote, and I'm quoting from another historian, tended to bridge over the chasm between Rome and the Reformation.
2: I read that, but I read past it. And
1: and it was, in their view, a conclusive argument against retaining them. So any bridges they thought should be broken.
2: Mm.
1: Isn't that interesting?
2: Yeah, we've talked about these bridges.
1: Yeah.
2: Yeah, wow.
1: Yeah. They looked upon those bridges as badges of slavery from which they'd been delivered and to which they had no desire to return, really.
2: Mm.
1: And so God, they reasoned that God has in his word established the regulations governing his worship and that men are not at liberty to add to these or to detract from them, and I would have to agree.
2: Amen, amen. And it's interesting that last sentence in that paragraph, I highlighted because it's just so powerful. Rome began by enjoining what God had not forbidden,
1: mm-hmm.
2: and she ended by forbidding what he had explicitly enjoined.
1: Wow.
2: That's the end time scenario.
1: Mm-hmm.
2: The end time scenario, the day of worship, okay, the false day of worship will be put forth first and foremost, and you can still worship on the true day of worship, but eventually the true day of worship you will not be able to worship on, and the false day of worship will be placed above.
1: Mm.
2: So that's how the enemy works. He works subtly, little by little, by little by little, until he tightens the screws and you don't even realize what has happened.
1: Yeah. Amazing.
2: It is amazing. So, yeah.
1: His tactics don't really change.
2: No, they don't.
1: So, as we continue here, many earnestly desired to return to pure faith of the early church and customs, but the church, being supported by civil authority, and here we have a union of church and state still, would permit no dissent from her forms. Attendance upon her service was required by law, and unauthorized assemblies for religious worship were prohibited under penalty of imprisonment, exile, and death. How about that?
2: Yeah.
1: That would make church attendance go up.
2: It would certainly. The census results would be very different.
1: Yeah.
2: I attend church. Yes, indeed.
1: Yeah.
2: No. And sadly, you know, and I've been to, if you go to England today, there are many monuments to martyrs
1: mm-hmm.
2: that were killed by the Church of England. So it wasn't, wow. you know, the Church of England. The Church of, you've got the author of Pilgrim's Progress, John Bunyan.
1: Yeah.
2: He was imprisoned. And that's where he wrote Pilgrim's Progress, as you know. Yeah. So he was imprisoned. He was a pastor and he was imprisoned because he did not want to go along with what the church said. And he wanted to worship and lead his congregation according to the dictates of his conscience based on the word of God. And for that, he was sentenced to many years. I don't know how many years. I can't remember how many years, but a number of years he was in prison.
1: Well, so, I mean, when you think about it, much of the New Testament was written from prison too.
2: Absolutely, yeah, the Apostle Paul.
1: Paul.
2: Yeah, the prison epistles, one of them being Philippians.
1: Yeah, amazing.
2: So, it's interesting. And so these folk that were hunted and persecuted mm-hmm. and imprisoned there in England,
1: mm-hmm.
2: They went looking for a home mm-hmm. where they could practice their faith. And where did they go?
1: They fled to America.
2: Well, before that.
1: Holland?
2: Before that, yeah, Holland. Yeah, they fled to Holland. But it wasn't easy. You think about leaving England, different language, different culture, different customs. They left their jobs, so they had to, you know, many of them were trades people or many of them were professionals. Well, we would call them professionals today. And they didn't have the language. So just like a lot of people that come from overseas without the language, they might be doctors, they might be nurses, they might be teachers, and they end up working like in factories or other jobs where language is not such a requirement. So that's what happened there.
1: You know, I think it's really important that you just highlight that there are difficulties in following God because I've been reading, I'm in the book of Joshua at the moment, and just even in chapter 1, God says to him, be strong and of good courage. And he says it a couple of times in different ways because God knows that in his service, everything, the devil's going to throw everything against you.
2: Absolutely.
1: It's not going to be easy, but we can be strong in the Lord knowing that he will be with us every step of the way.
2: Amen.
1: And that's, I guess, what these people were. They left, she says, they left their houses, their things, their possessions, their goods, and their means of livelihood. They were strangers in a strange land among people of different language and customs, forced to resort to new and untried occupations to earn their bread.
2: Yeah. Yeah.
1: Amazing. But they cheerfully accepted the situation and lost no time.
2: They did. And this was a stepping stone for them going to where you're going next, you know, which is where the chapter goes next, heading to a new land, heading to the new world.
1: Yes.
2: And God opening the way, just as Revelation chapter 12 told us would be the case, where the earth would open up and swallow the persecution, and the earth being a symbol of the United States of America.
1: Mm-hmm.
2: Incredible.
1: It's encouraging because we're going to run out of time, but I guess as a personal devotional application, this next paragraph, in the midst of exile and hardship, their love and faith waxed strong. They trusted the Lord's promises, and he did not fail them in time of need. And we can be encouraged knowing that God will never fail us either, that his angels, the same angels that were by their side to encourage and support them, will be beside you, our listeners, and whatever storms you're facing, knowing that God is with you too.
2: Amen.
1: All right. Nat West. No, Dan Higgins. The Hand. Enjoy.
2: Hey everyone, you're listening to a repeat of our live show, Looking Up.
1: That's right, and if you think this is good, you'll definitely want to tune in on Wednesdays at 3:30 to join us for the live event, because you can actually participate. There's a free giveaway that you can claim. You can text in your questions and prayer requests.
2: Live is so much more fun, so catch you then.

0: And this is still the Looking Up Show. A reminder, our code word today is LU26KEYS, K-E-Y-S. We've only got 5 copies that were up today, so you do want to be giving it your best shot. Text LU26KEYS through to 0488-17624, and you may be able to be a winner.
1: Amen. Amen.
0: We're in the middle of going through The Great Controversy, Chapter 16. And we were just talking about the Puritans, their desire to be faithful to God and His Word, the hardships that they endured, but how God allows the trials to come upon His people to prepare them, and I'm quoting now straight from the book, for the accomplishment of His gracious purpose toward them. That's really powerful, isn't it? Like, God is a very loving God. Sometimes in the difficulties of life, we think, Lord, why are you doing this? Where are you? What are you doing? But God is achieving something in your life, in our life, that is so much bigger than us, so much better than what we could ever imagine. And He was just about to display His power on behalf of His church. She had been brought low that she may be exalted, and to give to the world another evidence that He will not forsake those who trust in Him.
1: Amen. So, yeah, so God was, setting the stage for what was about to take place next. And, you're right, you know, down through time, as you read Scripture, you see God's people going through difficulties. Joseph in prison before he ends up in the palace. You know, Daniel and his friends, taken from home, and then they end up being influential there in Babylon and God using them. So all the way down through time, the book of Revelation, written by John on the island of Patmos when he was in exile, this incredible book that we have. John Bunyan, writing Pilgrim's Progress from prison. So the insights that God gave him in prison, he may not have been able to share outside of prison.
0: So true.
1: So, yeah. So there is a plan, and that's why all things work together for good. You know, whatever God allows into our lives, it works together for good for those who love God and are called according to His purpose.
0: Amen.
1: So, we continue on with what happens next, and then, we have this new land, new land that God opens up.
0: The new world.
1: Yeah, the new world. Well, they realized that there was a new land, a new world, where they could possibly practice religious freedom. Yeah. The United States, the first colony, I think was in about 1610 or 1611 or something like that.
0: Wow.
1: Here Ellen White describes this group that left. and I've been to the place there in Plymouth, England, on September 16, 1620, and they boarded the Mayflower. Their John Robinson.
0: The next quote.
1: He wasn't able to go. His quote is amazing. Do you want to share?
0: You read it.
1: It's an incredible quote. So it goes for a little while, but I'll read the first part. It says, "Brethren, we are now ere long to part asunder, and the Lord knoweth whether I shall live ever to see your faces more. But whether the Lord hath appointed it or not, I charge you before God and His blessed angels to follow me no further than I have followed Christ. If God should reveal anything to you by any other instrument of His, be as ready to receive it as ever you were to receive any truth of my ministry. For I am very confident that the Lord hath more truth and light yet to break forth out of His holy word."
0: Isn't that amazing?
1: I love it.
0: That's powerful.
1: Very powerful. Very, very powerful.
0: It was prophetic.
1: It was prophetic because—
0: And it takes humility to say that.
1: It does. It does. And so this is prophetic because as you keep reading and what takes place now, those pilgrims that ended up in the United States of America, well, it wasn't called the United States of America. It was, the colonies of Great Britain. But they went there as Puritans. They went there seeking religious freedom and religious liberty. But guess what? They say old habits die hard. And so they brought with them, sadly, this idea that was prevalent, was the only way forward, was that church and state were united to some degree at least. And so even though the persecution wasn't as horrible as it was in Europe, but they brought persecution.
0: Yeah.
1: Because in some of those colonies, depending on the colony, if that was like a Church of England colony, well, then the Church of England rules. And so unless you were part of the Church of England, you couldn't vote, you couldn't stand for office or, you know, and once again, church was compulsory. It was. I've done a series on this, and from 1607, when their first colony, I think in Massachusetts Bay, was formed, all the way to 1776 and the Declaration of Independence. So you got like over 150 years. There was taxation for churches in colonies with an established church. Residents were often required to pay taxes or rates to support the building and maintenance of the state-sponsored church and its ministers, regardless of their personal beliefs. So that was part of the deal. Mandatory church attendance, as I've shared, that was part and parcel of some of the colonies, many of the colonies. Blasphemy laws, okay. Blue laws, which were Sunday laws, okay, they were prevalent. They were designed to enforce religious observance, you know, of the Christian Sabbath. Well, Sunday, as it is, by restricting various businesses and so forth. And then there were penalties that I discovered as I did some reading, you know, fines, confiscating property, whipping, prison, and even death.
0: Wow.
1: Even death. So can you see there were more things for them to learn?
0: Yeah, and actually there's a really good quote that summarizes what you just said. It says here, while the reformers rejected the Creed of Rome, they were not entirely free from her spirit of tolerance. The dense darkness in which through the long ages of her rule popery had enveloped all Christendom had not even yet been wholly dissipated. And that's kind of what you're describing.
1: Yeah, yeah. And then and she writes, which was so true, that religion had again degenerated into formalism there in the colonies. And errors and superstitions which would have been cast aside had the church continued to walk in the light of God's word were retained and cherished. So once again, God needs to reform. So who does God bring to the surface next? A guy called Roger Williams. Yes, Roger Williams. Yeah. And he really is, you could say, the father of this, you know, idea that today we take for granted. The separation of church and state.
0: Yeah.
1: Have we been talking about that a lot of late?
0: She says, like the early pilgrims, he came to enjoy religious freedom, but unlike them, he saw what so few in his time had yet seen, that this freedom was the inalienable right of all. Sound familiar? Whatever might be their creed, he was an earnest seeker for truth, with Robinson holding it impossible that all the light from God's word had yet been received. Williams was, quote, the first person in modern Christendom to establish civil government on the doctrine of liberty of conscience and the equality of opinions before the law.
1: Yes. So he arrived in 1631, so 11 years after the Mayflower landed in the New World, he came, and he also was a Puritan.
0: Yes.
1: But as you have just pointed out, he believed in this separation of church and state. He believed that the government...
0: that people shouldn't be forced to go to church.
1: So the government, you know, the government, and he challenged the authorities. He said, you know, the government has an authority to enforce the last six commandments, but no authority to enforce the first four commandments, because that is between you and God, between the individual and God. And so he believed, that civil government should not regulate matters of conscience or religious belief. And so he arrived in 1631 and he was sharing this view, and obviously this view was not very popular there in Massachusetts Bay, where he was at. And 5 years later, in 1636, he had to flee. He had to flee because he was about to be deported back to England because they just did not like him. He was a thorn in the flesh. They did not like his views. In fact, his views were, and he was convicted of new and dangerous opinions.
0: Wow.
1: Can you believe it? The separation of church and state is, well, it wasn't new opinion, and it was dangerous.
0: But God sustained him.
1: God sustained him. And so he escaped in the middle of winter during a blizzard, and eventually he found refuge with a group of Indians, the Wampanoag. I'm not sure if I pronounced that probably.
0: It sounds very authentic.
1: Wampanoag, a people. And he had become their friend prior because he'd shared the gospel with them.
0: Right.
1: So they befriended him. And guess what? He started the first colony in the New World where the separation of church and state, religious and civil freedom were paramount and were shared with everyone who became part of that colony, and that was Rhode Island.
0: Amazing. I thought it was interesting when he
1: Providence, Rhode Island.
0: Yes.
1: Wow.
0: I was thinking of what he shares here about his experience. Mm. He says, for 14 weeks, I was sorely tossed in a bitter season, not knowing what bread or bed did mean.
1: Mm.
0: But, quote, the ravens fed me in the wilderness.
1: Wow.
0: And a hollow tree served him for a shelter.
1: A.K.A. Elijah.
0: Yes. That's what I thought too.
1: Wow, powerful stuff. Isn't it amazing? Yeah. How God was just raising up individuals at the right time.
0: Yeah. And that document, the Declaration of Independence,
1: yeah.
0: It's, was it 100, 250 years?
1: 250 years this year.
0: Yeah.
1: 1776, July 4th. We just had it.
0: We did. And it's just, can we read the words?
1: Do you want to read them?
0: Sure. We hold these truths to be self-evident, that all men are created equal, that they are endowed by their Creator with certain unalienable rights, that among these are life, liberty, and the pursuit of happiness.
1: Wow.
0: The Constitution also guarantees in the most explicit terms the inviolability, that's a big word, of conscience. No religious test shall ever be required as a qualification to any office or public trust under the United States. Mm. Congress shall make no law respecting an establishment of religion or prohibiting the free exercise thereof.
1: Wow. Do you know what? Today, that's stock standard practice in the Western world. But this was brand new back then.
0: Mm-hmm.
1: And that is why Revelation 13 describes this lamb-like beast. Well, we don't know what the beast really looked like, but we know that the horns were lamb-like. Mm-hmm. In Revelation 13, 11, mm-hmm. these two horns that don't have crowns.
0: Mm-hmm.
1: Because kings,
0: young and free.
1: Kings and queens and popes, they wear crowns.
0: Yeah.
1: But not presidents.
0: Mm-hmm.
1: And so this was to be, you know, a brand new nation. So, and God raised this up unlike any other nation on the planet, you know, mm-hmm. a democratic republic.
0: Yeah.
1: Isn't that incredible how God told us that this would be the case 2,000 years ago? It's written there in the book of Revelation, as Amen. Clear as the noonday sun.
0: Amen. And when people heard about this land where people could enjoy the fruit of their own labor and obey the convictions of their conscience, she says, thousands flocked to the shores of the New World.
1: Mm.
0: Colonies rapidly multiplied. This was really the secret to America's
1: it
0: success.
1: Was. The secret is those two horns.
0: Yeah.
1: Civil it's and unique. Religious liberty. Absolutely. That's the secret. And that is why God has blessed this nation more than any other nation, upon whom the sun shines, to use the words of Ellen White, where she quotes in another place. And so God raised this nation because this was to be the place where the everlasting gospel, the three angels' messages were to go around the world. This is where, as we're going to discover later on, well, you won't be here. I'll cry, but I'll discover it with others. This is where William Miller, Baptist yes. farmer turned preacher, you know, begins to study the book of Daniel and through that, you know, the second coming message is spread far and wide, and the message of the sanctuary and the message, you know, of the second coming and the Sabbath and a whole bunch of other beautiful messages come forth. And it's all happening there in the United States of America.
0: Amen. She says here that the Bible was held as the foundation of faith, the source of wisdom, and the charter of liberty. It was demonstrated through the principles of the Bible that they are the surest safeguards of national greatness when practiced.
1: Amen. Yes.
0: Because in those colonies, you know, where Puritans were, there wasn't a drunkard, they never heard, there was not a beggar. Like, the Bible was a blessing to people. And it's still a blessing to us.
1: Absolutely. So true peace and prosperity is found in following the principles of Scripture.
0: Amen.
1: Yeah. Wow. Great stuff. And we can see things are beginning to change in the land of the free and the home of the very brave.
0: Yeah.
1: But we can see how it began.
0: Amen.
1: Yeah.
0: Powerful history. Well, Marlita Fong, is going to bring to us.
1: You know her.
0: I know her well. Your grace still amazes me, and then we'll have to wrap up.
1: Oh, no, no, no, no, no, no, no, no, no.

0: Beautiful song, that one. Your grace still amazes me. And you have.
1: Amen.
0: That brings us to the end of our broadcast, almost. We still have time for some summative thoughts.
1: So I'll cry soon. I'll cry soon. First time on air, I'm going to cry. I can feel it. And it's not because my hip is hurting. My heart is hurting. Oh, boy. Well, yeah, a few more minutes. And look, I think this has been a great chapter. Mm-hmm. Yeah, to end our journey on.
0: Mm-hmm.
1: And it's been great working with you. And just as I think of what we've looked at and how God sustained his people.
0: Amen.
1: You know, how he led and how he guided his people. He sustained them and in a beautiful way. And as I look at Revelation, Charissa, there in Revelation chapter 12, you know, when the dragon,
0: mm-hmm.
1: you know, spewed water out of his mouth like a flood after the woman, after the church, God's church, that was in the wilderness, that he might cause it to be carried away by the flood. But the earth helped the woman, and the earth opened its mouth and swallowed up the flood, which the dragon had spewed out of his mouth. You know, the dragon, of course, is the devil. So God opened a way. You know, God opened a way. God was with his people. He mm-hmm. sustained his people. He guided his people through. And what's fascinating as well is if you read verse 14 of Revelation 12, it says there, but the woman was given two wings of a great eagle that she might fly into the wilderness to a place where she is nourished for a time, times and a half a time from the mm-hmm. presence of the serpent. So that's that 1,260 years
0: mm-hmm.
1: before the United States.
0: Mm-hmm.
1: God opens up the United States where God took care of his people. And mm-hmm. it's interesting, it uses the language here of these two wings of a great eagle, God. And as I've got a footnote in my Bible in connection with verse 14, and it takes me to Exodus 19, verse 4.
0: Mm-hmm.
1: Have a look at Exodus 19, verse 4. So God, through Moses, is speaking to the children of Israel. They have left Egypt, so they're at the foot of Mount Sinai. Yes. Do you want to read that?
0: You have seen what I did to the Egyptians and how I bore you on eagle's wings and brought you to myself.
1: Oh, what a beautiful picture.
0: Yeah.
1: So this is the same God that took care of his people in Egypt and brought them out, is the same God who took care of his people in the wilderness and ultimately brought them out, opened the way by opening the earth, the United States, a brand new continent. And it's interesting, that word there, bore,
0: mm-hmm.
1: is the word sustained. And will God sustain his people at the end of time?
0: Absolutely.
1: Absolutely he will. He always has and he always will.
0: Amen.
1: Because there are some tough times coming, because sadly, the United States of America does not remain a nation that espouses liberty and freedom for all in the end, does it, sadly?
0: No, and there's this one sentence at the end of the chapter which she says, the author of Great Controversy, Ellen White, she says, the union of the church with the state, be the degree never so slight, while it may appear to bring the world nearer to the church, it does in reality but bring the church nearer to the world.
1: Yeah.
0: Yeah.
1: So that's compromise.
0: Mm-hmm.
1: That's compromise. And, you know, the enemy starts off with persecution. But when persecution often fails, he goes to compromise. And, yeah, so today we have scripture, and we want to continue to promote and to encourage religious freedom and religious liberty as much as we possibly can, Charissa.
0: Amen.
1: That's what we need to do. We need to encourage and promote it for all here in Australia.
0: That's right.
1: And so whenever there's a religious liberty issue, we need a sign. We need to get our voices onto that. Mm-hmm. We need to share in whatever way. We need to, because we know when religious freedom is taken away, and it's usually chipped away little by little by little by little.
0: Like cooking a frog.
1: Exactly. That always will lead to persecution.
0: Amen.
1: Because we have thousands of years of history to
0: That's
1: prove
0: right.
1: that. So, yeah, so It's a wonderful chapter, in how God took care of his people, how God led his people.
0: Yeah.
1: I don't know if you've got any final thoughts of what you sort of take out of this.
0: Look, there's so many, but again, if we remember, like those in time, she goes on and says, people came to America, but they didn't come for the same reasons that the Puritans came for. And so this nation started to change a little bit. But if we can remember our roots, where we've come from and where we're going, it's a blessing to learn from history. And if you learn from history, you won't repeat the mistakes of the past.
1: Amen. Amen. Amen. Yeah. Well, it's time to pray. And this time I'm going to have a short prayer for you, my friend, before you sign off.
0: Thank you.
1: Father in heaven, I just want to thank you for all your blessings. I want to thank you for our listeners. I want to thank you for Charissa. It's been a blessing to work with her these past 5 years. And we pray that by your mercy and grace, we'll be able to continue that journey in the coming months. And I just pray that you'll bless her in the coming days, and especially as she prepares for her bubs. In Jesus' name we pray. Amen.
0: Amen. Well, thank you so much, Danny. I'll be here next week.
1: You will be.
0: I'll be here. But we look forward to hearing about how God blesses your time in Fiji. Amen. And God bless everyone.

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4: 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I'm here to offend. Sorry. So if you're a bit precious, probably don't listen at 4:30. But if you don't mind getting offended, and we're just going to call it as we see it, 4:30 on Friday afternoon, we'll look forward to seeing you then.
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Welcome to Faith FM Drive Time. Welcome to Big Q&A. This is the show where we're responding to difficult questions concerning God and faith, contemporary religion and the Bible. This is the show where we look at world religious trends in the light of Bible prophecy. This is Pastor Gary once again, and I am so incredibly blessed to be your Drive Time host on this fantastic Wednesday afternoon. If you walk outside our door today, you certainly would like to worship the sun just for a brief time. Thank you so much for spending a little bit of time with us as we share some really good things with the from the Word of God. Now, this week, my friends, we've taken as our theme, does history repeat lessons from past civilizations? And today we're considering Ur and ancient Mesopotamia. Does it have something to say to us today? We've been looking at a number of civilizations this week. So many people don't even realize that there was a civilization at that time and in that place, and a very significant civilization at that. Passed away, long gone. What does it say to us today? Now, my co-host for today, for our Bible study, is Pastor Jeff Yulden, and Jeff has spent a lifetime in ministering, in functioning as an evangelist and a Bible teacher. And right now, he lives here in South Australia, and he's mentoring.

0: and these amazing civilizations, because any of our listeners who know a little bit about the Bible will know that the Bible is soaked in history.
1: Yeah.
0: And that history contains is centered around civilizations.
1: Okay. Okay.
0: And most of those civilizations are mentioned in the Bible.
1: Yep.
0: Especially as they relate to God's people. And it's just wonderful today as a result of the science of archaeology to be able to be transported back into those days and to sort of understand what was going on there. And then the Bible talks about, like last night we were talking, yes, last night it was, we were talking about Tutankhamun.
1: Yeah.
0: And the civilizations and Memphis and how the Bible predicted that there wouldn't be a stone left on top of another. We talked about the papyrus reeds last night too. And how God predicted that there would be no more paper reeds. That's where the papyrus reeds, where they made paper from.
1: Indeed.
0: So that's thrilling, really, because it gives one confidence that the book that most of us treasure is indeed true.
1: Okay. And in other words, what it's doing is substantiating, it's providing the evidence for the Word of God, because there are so many that have suggested that the Bible is, in fact, a book of a fable. It's a mythology from a previous era. And yet what you're suggesting to us is that the evidence from both history and archaeology combine together, flow into a mighty stream, if you like, and establish everything that's written in the Word of God.
0: Yes, well, I mean, that gives us hope, because if you look at the world today, boy, oh boy.
1: Yeah.
0: And just here in Australia alone.
1: It's a mess, isn't it?
0: It's an absolute mess.
1: Yeah.
0: And
1: yeah.
0: If you didn't have the hope in the return of Jesus and that the Bible is true, then I think you'd be very miserable.
1: Indeed, indeed, indeed. No, that's so true. Look, Jeff, let's come to our World Watch for today. And this is a really beautiful little piece of research that I picked up just this morning. In fact, it was only released yesterday. So that's how recent it is. So you can actually be guaranteed that you've heard it first right here on Faith FM Drive Time. And this is some research that comes out from the Barna organization. And the article was entitled, and it comes from the Barna website, "What Young Adults Are Looking For Spiritually at Church." Now, this is something that, Jeff, when I picked this up, when I read this article, it really spoke to me loudly, because to me it's grounded in absolute common sense, and to me what many people have thought for so long, but it's actually been established in research now. I love this. This is what the article says. New research from Barna, as part of its ongoing State of the Church initiative, asked young adults about their church-going habits. About one in three say they're attending church more often. Roughly two in five say nothing has changed. And about one in five say it's less. They're attending religious organizations less. But the thing that really stood out to me was that one-third are saying, hey, we are starting to attend religious services more regularly. This is how the article continued. The 45% reporting no change argues against the picture of young people suddenly flocking back into congregations. There has been some discussion on that at the present time. Instead, it shows a stable percentage of young adults who are maintaining a church-going habit, alongside a meaningful minority that are increasing their attendance. We keep asking whether young people are coming back or falling away, as if it's one tide moving in one direction, says Barna's Vice President of Research, Daniel Copeland. For nearly half, nothing has changed. The real story, however, isn't the average. It's who's stirring at the edges and what it is they are really looking for. So what do they actually want? Well, as the research goes on, and it goes for about 8 or 10 pages, and my friends, I'd recommend this to you if you want

0: discussion item in your small group. This is well worth digging out. The more interesting question isn't just who's returning to church, but what they're finding there, and significantly, what they're hoping to find. Nearly half of young adults say prayer is a reason they attend church. The single most selected spiritual reason on the list is, in fact, prayer. They're coming to church because they want to pray. Now, Jeff, I found this absolutely remarkable. The article concludes by giving the spiritual reasons, the other spiritual reasons by which young people are returning to church. The data reminds us that new followers arrive with real needs, while a lifelong follower wants to go deeper, says Copeland. The real opportunity for leaders is to help the first become the second, to transform that early curiosity into a craving for depth. I found this really significant. This concludes, the article concludes by pointing out a pattern, not a movement. The young adults most likely to say their attendance is increasing was concentrated amongst young men, black and Hispanic young adults who are largely the same group, animated by prayer and shared worship. Then there comes the final paragraph that Jeff, it really jumped out at me. There's a temptation to think that reaching young adults takes something new, a better production, a sharper program, or a provocative message, Copeland says. This data points the other way. They're showing up for the simple offerings, prayer and worship, shoulder to shoulder with other people. The opportunity isn't to reinvent, but to get back to the basics and meet people exactly where they are. Now, Jeff, when I read this particular article, there were a number of things that really jumped out to me. But look, if I can just sort of touch, you know, one question and just bring one question to you. What's it say about all those books that have, I suppose, for more than a generation, presented the mega church, you know, with its emphasis on music and smoke machines and programs as the future of the church? What is this article, this research, what's it saying to you?
1: Well, it says something very, very clear to me, and that is that people want substance and not just entertainment.
0: Yeah.
1: And I'm afraid what you're referring to is the entertainment part of the church that's been going on for years, particularly in the mega churches.
0: Yeah.
1: And they're all collapsing.
0: And men don't realise that.
1: No, and unfortunately, the younger generation that's growing up now is being often administered to with people who have been under the influence of this smoke and music and so forth, thinking that the substance is not that important as long as the young people are entertained.
0: Yeah, yeah.
1: And that's a tragedy, and I hope that some of these will have a look at this this data that's now coming out, because I'm talking with people continually who are telling me that they are tired of this type of church.
0: Yeah.
1: In fact, I was talking to two people on the weekend who have come from more of a Pentecostal background. I don't wish to necessarily be critical.
0: Yeah.
1: But the facts are that I've spoken to, I guess, many, many, many people who come from that type of background, religious background, who say that all they ever hear is very, very low surface teaching. In other words, there is no solid doctrine.
0: Yeah, Yeah. It's interesting that you actually say that, Jeff, because I well remember a number of many years ago, I was actually studying with some individuals who had actually started attending one of the mega churches that were actually around the place. Yeah. And they actually said to me, just as we concluded our studies together, they said, "Gary, just wanted to say how much we really do appreciate what it is you've actually been able to share, because we want to tell you that the depth and the substance is what we really appreciated." They said to me, "Gary, we actually like going along to our mega church because it puts us on a high." And that was the word they actually used, that it puts us on a high, but if we want anything long-lasting, anything with substance in it, then we really appreciate the way that you've actually opened the Word of God. And to me, it screamed loudly of this issue of authenticity, because more and more, certainly in the world in which we're looking at today, people are actually wanting authenticity more than froth and bubble.
1: Yes, very true. And we have a responsibility as leaders in the church to make sure that that happens.
0: Yeah.
1: And
0: yeah.
1: Because if a person's only linked into a church because they like the music or they happen to like the preacher, that's not going to last.
0: Yeah, yeah, yeah.
1: You've got to have something far more than that.
0: And the thing that really jumped out at me was that the thing that people are looking for in this research was actually, the first thing was actually they wanted to be able to pray, but number three was actually they wanted to understand the Bible.
1: Yes.
0: And the second was actually fellowship. You know, they wanted fellowship. They wanted to be able to pray with others in fellowship, but they wanted to understand the Bible as well. And to me, I looked at that and I thought, hey, isn't that a beautiful understanding to actually come to faith? It's the foundation of faith, isn't it?
1: You would think that what you've just said is what the church is about, wouldn't you?
0: Exactly.
1: That's what a person goes to church for, those very reasons, yeah, in the majority, yeah, of cases. Yeah. That's what the, yeah, church is about.
0: Yeah, yeah.
1: And you would think that that was, a foundation principle.
0: Yeah.
1: And young people of leaving the church, and these mega churches, as I said, many of them are collapsing.
0: Yeah.
1: We need to get folk rooted in the Bible, because it's only the Word of God that will be able to help them stand through what the Bible says is going to happen in the last days,
0: yeah,
1: a time of trouble such as never was.
0: Well, the times that are happening right now.
1: Exactly.
0: Look, guys, let's come to some music. This is Sandra Enterman, and she's singing "Let the Lower Lights Be Burning." Please enjoy this beautiful contemporary hymn of faith.

0: And that is Sandra Etterman, and she's singing Let the Lower Lights Be Burning. What a beautiful voice Sandra does have. My friends, look, we've got a really tremendous giveaway book for you today. It's entitled Kingdoms in Time, History's Greatest Bible Prophecies. Now, this is an absolute beauty. This has been put out by the Amazing Facts organization. And look, folks, if you want to actually really get some quality religious material, go onto the Amazing Facts website and just have a look what is there. It's second to none. In fact, I regard it, I've certainly got it on my favourites list, and it's certainly one of those websites that I've certainly come to trust. This book is actually put out by the Amazing Facts organisation. Kingdoms in Time, History's Greatest Bible Prophecies is a full-colour magazine that provides astonishing evidence that Bible prophecy has been fulfilled throughout the ages. This is a faith-affirming tool that walks you through 45 clear, inspiring examples of how the future was foretold and historically took place. Now, my friends, this is something that perhaps you might like to leave on your coffee table at home. Maybe this is something you might like to take along to work and just leave it laying around on your desk. I think you'll be amazed at the response that you will actually get. Some of the contents: prophecies about Israel, prophecies about cities and kingdoms, prophecies about Jesus' birth, prophecies about Jesus' life and ministries, prophecies about his death and resurrection, and prophecies about the last days. My friends, if ever you wanted to have a compilation of all the prophecies that are in the Word of God, then this is the little book that you need. It's not a difficult book to read. It's an easy book to read. Amazing Facts are certainly writes material with the objective of the layman being able to easily comprehend what is being written about. Now, folks, look, if you'd like your own copy of Kingdoms in Time, then all you need to do is to text us. Now, our studio text number is 04-888-80811. 04-888-80811. And in that text, all you need to do is to put the code SA434. That's five digits in a row, SA434. Send that through to 04-888-80811, and that'll come through to our robot, and our robot will come back to you, ask you a few questions so that we can get this book to you in the fastest way possible. You will love this little book.
1: Gary, I just want to encourage our listeners to get this because it's wonderful. You know, to have the prophecies, it's prophecy which gives us the certainty of the truthfulness of the Bible.
0: Yes.
1: Because it's often people say, oh, you sort of close your eyes and hope it's true. Well, that's not correct, really. That statement when it comes to the Bible is not
0: faith
1: correct.
0: Faith is not blind.
1: No. Faith is based on the evidence.
0: Yes.
1: And the evidence is in Bible prophecy.
0: Yes.
1: Where it was predicted often thousands of years before, and here is the fulfillment. And any parents who want to encourage their children to become interested in the Bible, that little booklet would be exceedingly good because any teenager would read that with ease.
0: In fact, this is the sort of thing that you could actually read. If you have a family chat, a family sit down, a family worship each evening, this is something I would actually encourage you to kick in and grab this particular magazine. Now, that number again is 04-888-80811, and that code is SA434. You will love this little book. That book is available right now, and thank you so much for those who are already texting in. My friends, you are listening to Faith FM, a Drive Time, Big Q&A with Pastor Gary and also with Pastor Jeff Yulden. And this week we've taken as our theme, Does History Repeat? Lessons from Past Civilizations. And today we're going to consider Ur and ancient Mesopotamia. You know, Jeff, it's so easy for us to think that because a country is, I suppose, great and prosperous, that that's the way that it's always going to be. And yet, that's actually not the case. Egypt in her time was a nation to be feared, very much the same that America is today. And yet today, it's become a borderline third world type country. You know, Babylon fell at the very height of her power while the leaders were involved in a drunken party. Then, of course, you've got Rome. It gradually peters away when it's been fully established, and many suggest through a multitude of bread and circuses. You know, it was just sort of these mighty kingdoms that through history have simply fallen away. Now, today we want to talk about Ur and, of course, ancient Mesopotamia. Now, of course, this was the homeland of Abraham, but look, the reality is, Jeff, is that most of us have never even heard of Ur, and we wouldn't actually know where it is anyway. And the fact that it might have been a powerful civilization in times past has simply isn't on our radar. Firstly, where is Ur?
1: It's in Iraq.
0: It's in Iraq.
1: Today, okay.
0: It's today. At the very top of the Persian Gulf, as I understand it.
1: That's right. Yes.
0: Okay. So, and of course, it sits, well, it used, anciently, it used to sit on a river, as I understand it.
1: Yes.
0: That was the Euphrates?
1: Euphrates River.
0: Okay. So it sat on the very, the place where the Euphrates anciently met the top of the Gulf.
1: That's it.
0: Gulf of Hormuz, which everyone knows where it is today. Yes. That was Ur. That was a mighty civilization. Jeff?
1: Amazing civilization.
0: Tell us a little bit about it.
1: Well, perhaps we just ought to once again just remind ourselves about Mesopotamia and why it's so significant. I'm sure many of our listeners have heard about the Fertile Crescent.
0: Mm-hmm.
1: And that's what we refer to around the Euphrates River and the Tigris River today. If you look it up on your map, and you'll see those rivers flowing down into the Gulf and so forth today. And it was called the Fertile Crescent because it was that. Now, today, it's anything but a fertile crescent. It was very, very fertile, and the biggest civilizations of the ancient world all lived in there, the Babylonian, the Assyrian kingdoms, and the Ur of the Chaldees, which is, as you say, the southern part of the Fertile Crescent. But the north or the top, as you were saying, of the Persian Gulf.
0: Okay.
1: But nevertheless, it's the southern part of the landmass.
0: And yet today there's virtually nothing there.
1: The whole area is desert.
0: So
1: and those places would not exist today if it wasn't for oil.
0: Okay.
1: Now, if there's oil underground, what does that say? The oil just didn't come from nowhere. Obviously, there was a lot of vegetation.
0: Yeah,
1: that's been pressed together under pressure, and that has made coal and oil wherever we find those ingredients. We know that there was a lot of vegetation once, and that agrees with the Bible because the Bible says that's where life began.
0: Yeah, yeah.
1: In fact, that's where the Garden of Eden was.
0: In that area.
1: In that area. Now, we don't know exactly. You know, that we can't mark it out and say.
0: Yet I believe you've been to a place where there's a sign that says that, you know, identifying the location.
1: Yes, I treated it with a little bit of skepticism.
0: Yes.
1: But they were correct in the sense that that's where the Garden of Eden was. In fact, the Bible says that out of the Garden of Eden flowed the Euphrates River.
0: Mm-hmm.
1: Now, when you see the text, I think it's in Genesis. Chapter 2, And this is verse 8. I've just got it here. It says, "And the Lord God planted a garden eastward in Eden, and there he put the man whom he had formed," Adam and Eve.
0: Mm-hmm.
1: "And out of the ground made the Lord God to grow every tree that is pleasant to, in the sight and good for food, the tree of his life also in the midst of the garden, and the trees of the knowledge of good and evil." Now, that once again gives us the background we were talking about before, that there was a lot of vegetation.
0: Okay, okay.
1: Now, I've been over that area. I know exactly that there's not much vegetation left today.
0: No.
1: It's sand and heat and flies and so forth. But originally it wasn't like that at all. It was a very, very fertile area. And then it says in verse 10, "And a river went out of Eden to water the garden, and from thence it was parted and became into four heads." Now, the Euphrates River was one of those four heads. So what the Bible's saying, through the Garden of Eden flowed one river, and then when it got to the edge of the Garden of Eden, it branched into four
0: different branches. Yeah.
1: And one of them was the Euphrates River,
0: which is still named by that today.
1: Still there today. And then it names all those four rivers.
0: Yeah.
1: So we know for certain that this is a very, very significant area.
0: Mm-hmm.
1: And this is where Nineveh was, a bit further up north, the Assyrian Empire. And as I said, all the very big civilizations of this world have all been centered in that fertile crescent.
0: Even Babylon, I understand, has its grounding in that same area.
1: Correct.
0: Okay.
1: Yes. See, sometimes Babylon was ruling the world, therefore Babylon would be talked about.
0: Yes.
1: In that particular historical section that the Bible is referring to.
0: Yeah.
1: Other times it was the Assyrian Empire, depending upon who was in charge, who was ruling at the time, and they vied with one another as to who was the most powerful at the time. But Babylon was certainly, probably as the Bible describes it, in the most glorious kingdom.
0: I understand that Saddam Hussein actually wanted to rebuild ancient Babylon. Does that mean that it's actually desolate now?
1: Yes, it is. Now, when I was there, I saw his big sign.
0: Okay.
1: Because he was still ruling when I was over there. And yes, he saw himself as another, or the modern Nebuchadnezzar. And it's just interesting to see how the modern day is connected with the ancient day. But because we live so far away from these places, and, you know, today we can be grateful we do in many ways, but we don't understand the geography and we don't understand the history because it's not sort of part of our thinking.
0: Yeah.
1: But when you study the Bible, you've got to understand that because all of these kingdoms were rooted in that history.
0: That's the thing I love about the Word of God, because what it actually does is it gives an historical background that certainly has been confirmed by both archaeology and history. It gives you a foundation to understand not just a historic recent history, but also ancient history. It tells you things that are actually incredibly reliable.
1: Yes, yes. When I walk through ancient Babylon, and there's no life in it today. I mean, there's a few remnants of ancient Babylon, but not much at all. But I walked over to the Euphrates River, and I couldn't help, as I stood on the bank there and looked north and south, or east and west, to contemplate that this river has been there from the beginning of time. And how significant this river, if only the river could talk, to tell you the history that it's seen over the years.
0: Jeff, I know we were talking about Ur today, but, you know, Babylon actually really intrigues me because Babylon is one of those cities that certainly in its day, the most valuable real estate in the entire world was actually in Babylon. I mean, this was the place. I mean, the Hanging Gardens, one of the seven wonders, as you've mentioned, is located at Babylon itself. Mm. This is the This is the place that ruled the world. And yet today it's totally, totally desolate. Look, that kingdom, that what can you tell us anything? What led to the destruction? The, you know, why did that kingdom start to wind down and, you know, ultimately disappear totally?
1: Well, one of the reasons that in favour of Babylon compared to, say, Jerusalem, just comparing these two places.
0: Yeah.
1: I mean, today Babylon is completely ruined, but everything is in its favour. It's flat area around. Yeah. It's got two amazing rivers not very far. Euphrates flows right alongside it.
0: Mm-hmm.
1: So they've got an abundance of water, fertile ground,
0: mm-hmm.
1: flat ground that they could irrigate,
0: mm-hmm.
1: and yet today, as the Bible said, the Babylonians would die out. There wouldn't be one person would even camp in Babylon. Whereas Jerusalem, on the other hand, you'd hardly give a dollar for an acre there because it's stony ground and there's not much going for it. And yet Jerusalem has been rebuilt and rebuilt and rebuilt. And still today, as we all know, it's a thriving city.
0: You know, that to me is incredibly significant, Jeff, because, you know, for the scriptures to actually accurately predict that somewhere a metropolis like Babylon is going to be no more, to me is absolutely remarkable. But, you know, to me, one of the things that really jumps out at me is, you know, in my Bible, I sort of read about the last night in Babylon. And of course, Babylon wasn't destroyed at that particular time. It went through the Greeks. It didn't finally die out for another couple of hundred years. But, you know, one of the things that really stands out to me is that Babylonian kingdom, on the night that it fell, what was actually taking place?
1: They were having a drunken feast.
0: The leadership.
1: And Babylon was impregnable. I mean, it would have been impossible to conquer Babylon because not only did they have the walls around Babylon that they used to race their chariots around. That was their sort of Sunday afternoon.
0: That's how wide the walls were.
1: Yeah, hugely wide. And so no battering ram could destroy it, and they felt so smug that they knew the Persians were outside the city. They knew that. And yet they still had this feast because while they were drunk, and then they knew that even if someone did, you know, get over the walls, they couldn't then get into the city because if they drained the river Euphrates, which was always a possibility, and the Babylonians knew that, they then had these leave gates that went right down into the bed of the river so that if anyone did drain the river, they still couldn't get in because the gates went down well and truly into the riverbed.
0: Wow.
1: But that particular night, they were having this drunken party and they forgot to lock the leave gates.
0: Wow.
1: And Cyrus, the Persian, was out there and he drained the river.
0: Mm.
1: But instead of meeting these walls of these gates, he just walked in.
0: He walked in under the walls.
1: Under the walls.
0: In the riverbed.
1: In the riverbed.
0: Oh, look, that's absolutely remarkable. But meanwhile, the thing that absolutely blows me away is that the entire leadership, what are they doing that night? They're having a party.
1: They weren't concerned.
0: Do you know, to me, I just look at that today. I mean, Rome is said to have fallen because of a multitude of parties, of people more given to, you know, circuses than to actually the affairs of state. And I just look at it and I'm saying, hey, is there a message there for us today? You know, does this say something to us?
1: Well, I think it does, and it says something about our own civilization, Gary, because, you know, when Babylon fell, God had written on the walls of Babylon that night that they were having that drunken feast. Yeah. They wrote in the language, meni, meni, tikal, you fasten, which means God your weighed in the balances and found wanting because they had desecrated God's utensils from the sanctuary. They rejected the commandments of God, and they went into decay, not just overnight, over the last few centuries. It just decayed.
0: Yes, yes.
1: And our Western civilization is doing exactly the same thing.
0: Exactly.
1: Because we today live just like the Babylonians are living.
0: Yes, yes, yes.
1: We have forgotten the truths of God's word, and we will pay as a result of that.
0: Okay. Jeff, well, let's come to some music. This is Andy McLeod, and he's singing "The Signs of the Times." I love this this little bit, this song. Please enjoy it, Andy McLeod.

0: was Andy McLeod, and he was singing "Signs of the Times," and really, really did appreciate the sentiments of that song, folks. Look, we do have our giveaway book for this week. It's entitled "Kingdoms in Time: History's Greatest Bible Prophecies." If you want to find, if you want to see how the Bible has been confirmed through historical prediction, then this is the magazine that you need to get. Kingdoms in Time, History's Greatest Bible Prophecies. You will love this particular little booklet. It's actually put out by the Amazing Facts organization, an absolutely brilliant organization. I'd certainly recommend it to you. Put it on your favorites list, and it gives reliable, accurate, and quality, real quality information and understanding about the Word of God and particularly what's happening in our world today. 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Now, our studio text number is 0488 808 11, and the code you need to put in there, just put 5 digits in your text, SA for South Australia, 434, SA 434, and send that to 0488 808 11, and that'll come through to our robot. 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I guarantee you, you'll really appreciate this magazine. Now, my friends, you are listening to Faith FM Drive Time, Big Q&A with Pastor Gary and also with Pastor Jeff Yulden. This week we've taken as our theme, and does history repeat lessons from past civilizations? And today we're going to talk Now, look, Jeff, I must apologise because we're actually been planning to talk about Ur of the Chaldees today, and so far we haven't even talked about it, and we've only got 10 minutes left to go. So, look, give us a little bit of a little bit of a background, a little bit of an understanding. Who Ur again? A major civilization. Why did it fall?
1: Yes. Well, once again, we think about Ur. And the skeptics, of course, didn't believe such a place existed, even though the Bible talks about Abraham being called out of Ur and to settle in where we today refer to as Israel. But this civilization was an amazing civilization, because right there in the center is one huge building, a ziggurat. It's like a big pyramid. Mm-hmm. It's not built like a pyramid, but it's tall and everything, made out of bricks. Mm. And it's interesting that the bricks are all got black mortar. Well, it's not mortar, it's actually bitumen. And of course, from ancient times, they stuck their bricks together with bitumen. Now, we know that that's the area of where oil is.
0: That'd be better than the mortar we use today.
1: Yes, a bit more expensive probably, but nevertheless, and you can still see it today when you go over there, the mortar. But no one believed that there was such a place as Ur of the Chaldees. And it wasn't I should say they regarded it, the story of Ur. I mean, they'd read the Bible, but they regarded it as a bit like we regard the story of the founding of Rome. You know, when it says that Romulus and Remus suckled by a wolf.
0: Yeah.
1: Well, everyone knows that that's not true.
0: Yeah.
1: They sort of regarded this as a myth too.
0: Okay.
1: Until some archaeologists went mm-hmm. there, and some who knew a little bit more than the average person, they began to think that this is something very interesting. And so they sent some of the bricks they found back to, it was 1849, and that's an interesting decade, the 1840s, mm-hmm. because this is when a lot of these amazing discoveries were made. And that's interesting in relationship to Bible prophecy, but we better not get into that right now. But a man by the name of William Kenneth Loftus, he visited and published a description of what he had seen, and they sent over some bricks to Rawlison, who had learnt to decipher the script or the cuneiform writing, and he was very excited when he read the writing on the bricks. And so he said, this must be examined. And so they sent over in 1853 some more. But it wasn't until 1927 that the real archaeologists got serious. And today, of course, we know that Ur of the Chaldees and where Abraham was called from. It was a big city.
0: Mm-hmm.
1: And it existed for about 2,000 years before Abraham came along.
0: Wow.
1: So it was a mighty, mighty city, and it had existed since 3,800 BC.
0: Mm-hmm.
1: So we're going right back now to the very close to the beginning of civilization. And in the time of Abraham, it would have been a city, they estimate, about 65,000 people.
0: A big city for
1: those
0: days.
1: That's quite a big city for those days. Yes, exactly.
0: Mm.
1: And what's very interesting is, of course, the history of Abraham brings us back to the story of the Jews and the Muslims, or the Arabs.
0: Mm-hmm.
1: Because if you've read the Bible at all, you remember that Abraham tried to help the Lord out.
0: Yep.
1: When the Lord said to him,
0: "And two nations.
1: I'm going to make you a great nation." And he thought that Sarah was a bit old to have children, so he thought, I'll help the Lord out by...
0: She was only in her 90s, wasn't she?
1: That's right. But he got hold of a younger girl by the name of Hagar. And the first son of Abraham was Ishmael, who was the father of the Arabs.
0: Yeah, yeah.
1: And then Isaac came along, the father of the Jews.
0: Yeah.
1: So you can see that the very problem that exists today between the Jews and the Arabs...
0: Is a family problem.
1: Is a family problem of Abraham because he disobeyed what God said.
0: Okay. Okay.
1: So that's just an interesting
0: by the by.
1: The other interesting things I find about Ur and Mesopotamia is that Josephus, the Jewish historian, tells us that the Egyptians learnt how to build the pyramids from Mesopotamia because of the ziggurat, and they had built not exactly pyramids but big buildings. And so the mathematics that they used to build those big edifices, Josephus says that that was taken over to Egypt, and the Egyptians learnt
0: the skill
1: 2πr, which is the skill of being able to build something. Because if you put a compass wheel, so to speak, top of the pyramid, the apex of the pyramid, and then swung the handle around, it would touch exactly the four points of the compass.
0: Wow.
1: So you can't say that that's just an accident. That's very, very clever. And in fact, some of the things that we've also got from Mesopotamia, from Ur of the Chaldees, is mathematics.
0: Mm-hmm.
1: Now, you know, we've changed over to the decimal system in Australia. Some of us were brought up in that school with the old imperial system.
0: Mm-hmm.
1: But since the days when I went to school, we've brought in the decimal system, which most of us now find much easier to multiply and to add and so forth. But, you know, the people of Mesopotamia had worked out even a better system than a decimal system called the 60 system.
0: Mm-hmm.
1: Now, you see, 10 is divisible by 5 and by 2,
0: mm-hmm.
1: but 60 is divisible by 2, 3, 4, 5, and 6. All go into 60. And it's interesting that we have 60 by 6 degrees in a circle, 360 degrees in a circle, which is a multiple of 60.
0: Mm-hmm.
1: That's where it comes from.
0: Mm-hmm.
1: We have 60 seconds to the minute, 60 minutes to the hour. And all of this 60 system.
0: So this all comes back to ancient Ur and Mesopotamia.
1: Yes.
0: Okay.
1: You see, we've been brought up to the idea that the further you go back in history, the more barbaric people are and the more simple, like cave people.
0: Mm.
1: But the Bible doesn't teach that at all. The Bible teaches the opposite to that. But evolution is taught
0: the other way.
1: The other way. And so today we are greatly indebted to Mesopotamia and to that area for much of the science and understanding of mathematics that we have today.
0: So in other words, this is an and we do have to finish. This was an incredibly knowledgeable society, and yet for some reason it finally winds down and it disappears completely. Do you know, to me, what this says to me is that the book of Daniel makes a number of remarkable statements, but one of those statements is that the Most High is the one who raises up and reduces kingdoms according to His will. The time comes when if a person, our kingdom is actually walking according to the principles of the Word of God, they actually prosper. But at some point, they actually fail if those are totally ignored. I just wonder where we are today.
1: When a nation turns their back upon God, then they're into serious trouble, and that's what's happening to our Western civilization today.
0: Indeed. Amazing lessons. Jeff, thank you so much for what you've shared. It does look like, however, that our time is up for today. Thank you so much, my friends, for joining us on Drive Time Big Q&A. Please join us tomorrow when I'm going to be with Jeff once again, and we're going to be digging into exactly this same subject once again.
1: The Dead Sea Scrolls.
0: Dead Sea Scrolls tomorrow. That's what it is. Really look forward to your joining us again. But until then, please remember Christ said, I'm leaving you with a gift, peace of mind and heart, and the peace I give isn't like the peace that the world gives. So don't be troubled or afraid. May our God abundantly bless you.

0: G'day, my name's Lloyd Grolleman, I'm the Aussie pastor and you are listening to Faith FM. If you are searching for a place to worship, why not look up your local Seventh-day Adventist church and go along this Saturday morning. You will be blessed, and if you're in Sydney, come to mine.
1: A big warm Faith FM welcome to you listeners. I'm Phil Pennington, and in this episode of The Victorious Life, Pastor Doug Batchelor brings to us part two of the series Purpose of Worship. Pastor Doug focuses in here on music. What influences does music have on us physically and emotionally? I guess music can do many things to us. It brings back memories. It may be a trigger to emotions, which may be sadness or joy. Music is a powerful influence in our lives, and Pastor Doug takes us on a fascinating journey through this wonderful thing that we call music. So settle back, get comfortable, and enjoy this episode of The Victorious Life. I'm Phil Pennington, and you're on Faith FM, positively different.
0: Seventh-day Adventists are a unique people because in the very first word of the title of who we are, it denotes that we're a people that somehow seem to be focused on the fourth commandment. And if you think of charismatics, what do you think of?
2: Speaking in tongues.
0: It's sort of their pet doctrine. If you think of Baptists, well, it's in their name. You'll think of baptism by immersion, but or you might think of predestination. You know, Calvinism, once saved, always saved. And you can go through a litany of different churches, and they all sort of have their special doctrines, and people think Seventh-day Adventists. It kind of bothers me sometimes. People, you're an SDA, SDA. You guys believe in multiple wives and you don't take blood transfusions? Is that what it is? No, that's not us. That's LDS, not to be confused with LSD. And you got all these different, you know, church names. And when I first joined the Adventist church, I thought it was kind of unfortunate that the good names were all taken. I mean, you wish that we could just be the Church of Christ, you know? And technically, we are Witnesses for Jehovah. And we are Latter-day Saints. I mean, they all got great names. But God gave us the name Seventh-day Adventist, and that used to sort of irk me. I'm just telling you, when I first came into the church, I thought, couldn't we be Church of God? No, that's taken too. You know what? Because it's the truth. Seventh-day Adventist. And as time has gone by, I realized that that's a name to be proud of. Because think about this for a second. If you can picture this, maybe I'll draw on the board here and it'll help. I don't know if you can see this, but on planet Earth, there's a country that is called the Holy Land. What country is that?
3: Jerusalem.
0: I just got a big circle here, okay, in case you can't see it. And in the Holy Land, there's a place that's called the Holy Mount. What's that mountain called? So here you got
4: Sinai.
0: You got, the Holy Mount in Israel is called Mount Zion. Or Mount Moriah. And so on Mount Moriah, you got a building. What's it called? Holy Temple. Holy Land, Holy Mount, Holy Temple. In the Holy Temple, you got a place called the Holy Place. Right? In the Holy Place, you've got the Holy of Holies. Most Holy Place. In there, you've got the Holy Ark. In the Holy Ark, you've got the Holy Law. Trust me, it's there.

that God is telling us to keep a day holy, can an unholy people keep a day holy? In order for us to really keep the day holy, we must first be holy. Isn't that right? How can you rest and keep the day holy the way God wants if you're wicked? Is that pleasing to Him? So to really keep the day holy, it already is holy, we then conform our lives with a holy day. So we become holy. So just even in the very name, Seventh-day Adventist, it embraces the essence of worship by us believing in a holy day. In the book of Daniel, you've got a couple of stories. Turn with me to Daniel chapter 3. They talk about laws that were made that required the people to choose between obeying the law of God and the law of man. Daniel 3 verse 1, Nebuchadnezzar the king made an image of gold whose height was 60 cubits and its width was 6 cubits. And he set it up in the plain of Dura in the province of Babylon. I want to pause real quick. Dr. Leslie Harding told me something once that I thought was very valuable, that in the Hebrew mind, when they're giving the dimensions of something, if they give you the height and they give you the width, they don't give you the length, it would mean that the length and the width are the same. The depth and the width would be the same, rather. Meaning that if this was 60 cubits high and it was 6 cubits wide, if they did not give you another measurement, that means it would be 6 cubits deep. You notice, like the altar of incense, it was, 1.5 cubits high, 1 cubit by 1 cubit. And so that would mean that this image was 60 by 6 by 6. It stood up in the plain of Dura. Did that make sense, what I'm saying? This story here really ought to raise up images, ought to conjure up pictures for us of what happened or what will happen in the last days with another law to worship. And King Nebuchadnezzar sent word to gather together the princes and administrators, the governors and counselors, the treasurers and judges, the magistrates, and all the officials of the provinces to come to the dedication of the image which Nebuchadnezzar had set up. So the princes and administrators, the governors and counselors, the treasurers and the judges, all the leading officials in the kingdom, the magistrates and all the officials of the provinces gathered together for the dedication of the image that King Nebuchadnezzar had set up. And they stood before the image that Nebuchadnezzar had set up. Then a herald cried out, "To you it is commanded, O peoples and nations and languages." By the way, that sounds an awful lot like Revelation 13, where it says he compels all peoples, nations, languages to worship. "That at the time you hear the sound of the horn, the flute, the harp, the lyre, and psaltery, and the symphony with all kinds of music, you will fall down and worship the gold image that Nebuchadnezzar has set up. Worship this image that is 60 by 6 by 6. And whoever does not fall down and worship will be cast immediately into the midst of a fiery furnace." You're going to go through fiery trials. "So at that time, when all the people heard the sound of the horn, the flute, the harp, and the lyre, and symphony with all kinds of music, all the people, nations, and languages fell down, and they worshiped the golden image which Nebuchadnezzar had set up." Almost all of them. "Now there were, therefore, at that time, certain Chaldeans that came forward, and they accused the Jews. And they spoke, and they said to Nebuchadnezzar, 'O king, live forever. You, O king, have made a decree that everyone who hears the sound,'" and it goes through all the different instruments again, "'should fall down and worship the golden image. And whoever does not fall down and worship shall be cast in the midst of a burning fiery furnace. There are certain Jews.'" Now, when they say certain Jews, that doesn't mean all of them. It means some of them, which means the others had all compromised that might have been there that day. Remember when Daniel, Hananiah, Azariah, and Mishael were all taken into the Babylonian school there, it says they were some of the young men that were taken. They weren't the only ones. Nebuchadnezzar carried away just a whole entourage of the sons of the kings of Judah back to the palace. They were four that stood out. "There are certain Jews that you set over the affairs of the province of Babylon," Shadrach, Meshach, and Abednego, their Babylonian names. "These men, O king, have not paid due regard to you. They do not serve your gods or worship the golden image which you have set up." Now you can imagine that Nebuchadnezzar was a little bit disappointed because in Daniel chapter 2, he has this image of the kingdoms of the world and Babylon's a head of gold, but it's soon displaced by silver.

0: silver and all the other metals. And he says, you know, if I can confound that prophecy, if the head of gold represented Babylon, what if I make an image like the one I saw in my dream, make it all gold? That will overturn the prophecy so that Babylon lasts forever. And somehow he had convinced himself this would work, and he was very excited about this. That is a big gold image. You know, the thing stands like 90 feet tall based on the 18-inch cubit. Gold. I mean, just think about what the cost of that would be. And he probably had it on the plane where it could be seen for miles and probably had it veiled with some tapestry or fabric. And just as the sun was coming up in the morning, he had everybody gathered. They came for this early unveiling, a time to worship. And the sunbeams hit the tapestry, and the orchestra had practiced many times before, and the conductor gave them the signal, and the finest musicians in the civilized world were on the plane that day. A lot of talent was represented there. And they began to play. And they pulled the little ripcord string, and it released the tapestry, and it fell slowly to the ground because it was so tall, and unveiled this thing, and the sun comes up at the precise moment, and it's shimmering off this image in golden, iridescent hues, and all the people are just struck with awe, the whole occasion of just suddenly the planes becoming light with the sun, and this golden image, and the music playing, and the people shouting, and everybody just was overwhelmed with a sense and a desire to worship. And they all fall down. And Nebuchadnezzar's beaming. He's having this great inaugural of a new religion. Now, I want to pause. He was a smart administrator. You see, when you can't weld the people together, you conquer a bunch of nations like Nebuchadnezzar did, and they got different customs, and they speak different languages, and they're from different backgrounds, and they got different races, and you may not be able to join them together politically. You might even struggle to join them together economically through a common currency. But one way that seems to always work to join people together is common religion. You know what makes this war that we're going on in the Middle East with Iraq and Afghanistan so troublesome, and even in Israel and Palestine, is because we're really not dealing with political issues. It's a deep-seated, long-lasting problem because they're religious issues. Nebuchadnezzar knew, if we can establish common religion, I can weld this kingdom together so it will never come apart. Why do you think the Caesars said we're gods? Well, they knew they weren't gods. They put on their smelly socks one at a time, just like everybody else. I mean, a man has to really be on a trip to think that he's a god. And but they knew that it would weld the people together. And that's what's going to happen in the last days. Satan is going to try to weld the nations together through common worship. You know, that's something that's happening now. Even though there's differences between charismatics, Catholics, and Protestants, they're beginning to find more and more common ground through common worship styles. There are all many of them singing the same songs right now. Same kind of music, even if the words might be a little different. Trying to weld them all together. There's a great power in music. And three young men that were on the plains that day, you just really need to admire their courage. Because they could have said, when everybody bowed down, look, we don't want to get killed. Nebuchadnezzar's having a party. And it's just not very polite to be a party pooper. And, you know, he's gone to a lot of trouble, and he's gone to a lot of expense to bring all these people together to inaugurate to his idol. And we may not worship his idol, but we ought to have the decency and the courtesy to at least check our sandals. When the music plays, let's just all adjust our sandals. And so let's get down so we don't make a spectacle out of ourselves. And just, you know, then it'll be over with. But they would not even look like they were compromising. Now, you know, sometimes I visit churches on Sunday. And that's one thing now. And it's okay to tie your sandals, but don't do it when everyone else is bowing to an image right in front of you. Because then you'll look like you're endorsing it. Someday there's going to be Sunday law. I won't be visiting church then. You know, I go sometime to see these different people at their churches and try and steal sheep or whatever I can do. I admit, Do you know that that's a special mission that we have as Seventh-day Adventists? No, think about this. Who is the first audience that Seventh-day Adventists should try to reach? He said, go not in the way of the Gentiles, go rather to the lost sheep of the house of Israel. So for Seventh-day Adventists, who is the first and most fertile field for us to work among? Are they the pagans and the Buddhists and the Muslims, or are we to be working among Christians who haven't got the three angels' message yet? They already know about Jesus, they believe in the Bible, but they're mixed up on, they're still in the darkness of the Catholic influence. And we need to take the truth to them. This was the attitude of Joseph Bates and James White and Ellen White. They went to the other churches and they said, hey, Babylon's fallen, come out of her. And so we're apologetic these days. We say, well, as long as they have Jesus, let's just leave them alone. We'll go and we'll find the unsaved. Well, a lot of the unsaved are in these churches. And some of them may know the Lord, but they don't know the truth. And we've got this attitude like, well, as long as they know the Lord, why do we want to create problems for them by telling them the Sabbath truth? Is the Sabbath a problem? Is it a burden or is it a blessing? And these people, you know, dear people, their concept of God is distorted. They think God is a sadist who's going to torment people for eternal ages. Don't be reluctant about going into these churches and sharing the truth with them. The Seventh-day Adventist Church was born out of people from Sunday churches who discovered the Bible truth again. And so, yeah, you'll be accused of being a sheep stealer. They'll use all kinds of words to intimidate you for doing that. I remember one time, I was doing an evangelistic meeting in a small town, and a number of people were coming from the other area churches, which typically happens because, you know, you put out these handbills and it says, we're going to be talking about the beast and the mark of the beast and all these prophecies. And of course, Christians want to understand these things. So all these Christians came from other churches in the community. And about halfway through the series, a bunch of pastors finally realized what was going on, that their members were coming and they're coming back and asking their pastors all these questions the pastors can't answer. The pastors get upset and they come to me. And I remember one pastor, he said, Pastor Batchelor, he said, you know, I really don't appreciate that you're stealing my sheep. And I said, Pastor Boylan, I said, they're not my sheep and they're not your sheep. And the sheep go where the grass is. And he said, so, what would you think about it if I start studying the Bible with some of your members? I said, help yourself. And this is the truth. He got a hold of one of our new members, still in the church today. I baptized her 20-something years ago, Char Lucasen. And he started studying with her, trying to get her to join the Presbyterian Church. And I ran into him at the post office, and I said, so, Pastor, I said, how's it going? Your studies with Char? And he said, I'm not getting anywhere. She knows her Bible too well. He really said that. And I was shocked. So, you know, we do have a message to take to these people. Am I telling the truth? Yeah, you know, but our thinking, haven't you heard this stuff about, oh, let's just go to the unsaved, let's not bother these people, they're in Christian churches, and let's just go. We got a message to Babylon. Amen. And so when we're intimidated, even by some in our own churches, to be scared about going and giving the message to Babylon, which is fallen Christendom, it's confused Christendom. Now, God has given us the truth. We've got to take it to them, help clear up the confusion. Where was I? Back on the plain of Dura. So, the music plays. You notice what a prominent role the music has before the people bow down. Notice what a prominent role, and Nebuchadnezzar, very smart, he says that the music will be synonymous with inspiring the people to false worship. And of course, there's a lot of visual grandeur, there's the important people there, just the whole assembly, the whole spirit, the essence, the atmosphere of this whole gathering has the who's who of the kingdom. And how dare you have the audacity to stand up when the king has said, bow down, and everybody around you is feeling that power and authority that you've got to do what the king says. It takes uncommon courage to stand up during a time like that. My father, a few years before he died, I think it was in 2000 actually, he made a donation to the Catholic Church, because the Pope was planning this jubilee where he was going to fly around the world and visit a bunch of his parishioners in different countries. So my father gave, I think, $2 million, or he donated $2 million worth of chartered jets to the Pope. And in exchange, he got to visit the Pope. And I remember my dad saying that when he went and saw the Pope, and here he is in the Vatican, and he's got the, you know, there's the people singing in the background, and all this glory and glitz and the beauty of it, and he's led up this line and all the regal situation, and the Pope is there. And my father was the most independent, outspoken, stubborn person in the world. And when he got to the Pope, he says, I was so overcome with the man and the power of the man. He said, I kissed his hand. I couldn't believe it. I was so disappointed. But you know, that happens to people. They just get so caught up in it that it's so easy to just do what everyone else does.
1: 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So here's a song by the Shotgun Rubies titled, I Am Resolved. I'm Phil Pennington, and you're on Faith FM.

Some of you heard a couple of years ago, it was a big disappointment. I was interviewed by National Geographic. They were doing a series on the prophecies, Revelation. They wanted to know about the beast and the mark of the beast. And they had run into our stuff on the internet. So they came and they spent 3 days interviewing me. Two at Sacramento. Then they flew me to Palm Springs, flew me in a helicopter from Palm Springs up to my cave and interviewed me there, which was great for me. I got a free trip up to the cave. And they wanted to do human interest. I mean, they took hours and hours of footage and thousands of dollars. Then they flew to the Vatican and they interviewed their chief theologian there. Oh, I think it's like Cardinal Gibbons was his name. Not Gibbons. Well, oh, I can't remember his name right now. And they're in the Vatican, and the producer was Jewish. And he had heard what we said about the Catholic Church and others being the beast. And here he is in the Vatican, and they've got Italian cameramen that are operating the cameras. And the guy's name is Robert Hepburn. He works for National Geographic. He's Jewish, and he just wanted to know the truth. And he had interviewed a bunch of charismatics, and he told me, he said, you know, Doug, what you're saying makes more sense than anything I've heard from a lot of these other churches. He said, it's logical. So he is in the Vatican, and he asks this cardinal, who's like number three to the Pope, says, why do so many Protestants believe that the Pope is the beast and the Antichrist? And he said, he can even hear the Swiss guard around him gulp and gasp. He said, the cameraman looked away. He said, I thought they were going to kill me. And he said, the cardinal's face just blanched and then it turned red. And he said, you know, they couldn't believe I would have the audacity to ask that question in the Vatican. And I thought, bless his heart. This guy had courage. He said, he just, you know, I want to know what the truth is. So there are still some Jews out there that stand up. And I don't think they even answered his question, but you know what's interesting? He did hours and hours of interview there in the Vatican. When the tape finally came out, they showed us, they told us, they said, you know, you've got about 5 minutes of footage in it, and we're doing, you know, they were going to open the program with me actually climbing up, and they were going to use it as a lead-in. Someone real high up in National Geographic saw the tape. They got a call. We're piecing things together, but I've asked several questions. They got a call, and they were told to edit out all of the material from the cardinal and all of my material, except for, some of you saw it, 30 seconds. And it was just very interesting to me, but they got intimidated by the power of it. And there's going to be a lot of that in the last days. Question is, are you going to buckle? Now, I got away from my subject about music. So, music is very important for us because it is a form of prayer. Let me say real quick, something has radically changed that we need to be aware of. Up until Thomas Edison, if you wanted to hear music, you either needed to know how to sing or whistle or play music. You had to make your own music, or you needed to know somebody who knew how to make their own music. And people would go down to the porch of the country store, or they'd get together once a week on someone's front porch, and the folks who could either play a banjo or had a fiddle or something like that, they would make their own music. And you know, once every few days, people would get together, or maybe even in family worship, once briefly a day, they'd make music. But with Thomas Edison, learning how to record and reproduce music so you could listen to it whenever you want, wherever you are, and of course, that primitive technology has become very sophisticated now. So a person can actually gorge on music all day long, right or wrong kind of music. This is the first time in the 6,000 years of man's history that we've had that ability. And music used to be sort of reserved for a time where people would get together culturally and they'd you know, just rejoice in folk music. Not all music has to be music about singing Bible verses. I believe that there's support in the Bible that you can write a love song. That doesn't mean a love song does not need to be a sensual or sexually suggestive song. That's the difference between some of the love songs today. They're very provocative. I'm not talking about that. I'm talking about, and I could probably pull up a few, but I'm not going to.
songs that just really talk about the beauty of love or even romantic love, or you could write a song about nature. I mean, there's all kinds of music that is good music, that's innocent, that's harmless music. But there are principles of music that we need to understand, because music affects us physically. It affects us emotionally. Music can elevate you. It can wake you up. It can put you to sleep. And I think Danny was asking me a question earlier. A lot of people say, well, we worship God with one kind of music in some countries, and they worship God with a different kind of music in other countries. And their music is right for them, and our music is right for us. And it doesn't matter whatever country you're from. Well, there's some truth to that. It is true that there are some cultural differences in music, in maybe the instruments, in some of the way that they structure the music. But there are principles about appropriate worship music and inappropriate worship music that go across the board around the world that do not change. And so you cannot say biblically, well, music will not affect you this way once you go to this country. The physiological things that music does, sexually suggestive music is sexually suggestive music in every country I've been to. A lullaby. You know, if you're going to sing your baby to sleep, it doesn't matter if you're in Africa or in Scandinavia. You do not sing 76 trombones. And that might be a nice march song. And that's another thing. There's march music. Any of you remember the days when Adventists would get together Saturday night and do a march? Anyone remember that? I see a couple of hands. I know, we see where fewer and fewer hands go up when I ask those questions. I'm getting really old. I thought that was the strangest thing in the world when I joined the Adventist church, and there in this little town, they said, we're going to get into a march. I said, where are you going? He says, well, we just march around. So you just march around? So you're going to shout and bring down the gymnasium? And what do you, I don't understand. He says, yeah, we get together. And I thought, this is the most hilarious thing I'd ever heard of. So I went to watch these Adventists march. And they went to the gym, and they started, someone was playing this piano, and it was like this Sousa music, and they're all marching. And then there was one guy who was sort of the march master, and he would tell everybody, all right, boom, boom, boom. Then he'd give some orders, and they'd start crossing paths like this, and they'd go back and forth. It was like an Adventist square dance, I guess. I'd never seen anything like it before. None of you remember that. And this is in the church when it was really conservative. So they understood that, you know, there's music. Some of the songs that you read in the Bible, like if you go to Psalms 150 and it talks about praising the Lord with all these instruments and drums and tambourines, it says praise Him in His sanctuary. Some people have said, see, Doug, there's nothing wrong with praising the Lord with drums in the sanctuary. Wrong. They misunderstand that psalm. That psalm is a battle psalm. It's a victory psalm. It's talking about when they are coming back from victory in battle, we will praise the Lord who is in His sanctuary. They were not singing those songs in the sanctuary. And people have abused that psalm and others like it. You notice that, and is there anything wrong with the tambourine? It depends on how you use it and what the context is. When you cross the Red Sea and your enemy is all swallowed up behind you, then it makes sense for Miriam to pull out her tambourine and to lead the women. You notice that the women are dancing with the women. It's not sexually suggestive dances. And they are rejoicing, and they're singing a song of victory. When David came back from battle, and he was victor, you remember, that's what made Saul so angry. The women came out, and they sang their praises. Saul has killed his thousands and their tambourines, and David his 10,000s. And Saul got mad because David got credit for more than he did. Tambourines, the women. When Jephthah came back from battle, his daughter came out to sing a song of victory. And so this was just the custom back then. They were just songs of praise to God for giving victory to His soldiers. And it was a different kind of music than they would sing in the sanctuary. The Lord is in His holy temple. Let all the earth keep silent. Now there are anthems, there's all kinds of music. And I should just also explain, I know something about music in that I grew up with a mother who's a songwriter surrounded by this incredibly talented musician. But what I know about music, I've absorbed vicariously. I can play about 4 or 5 instruments by ear, but it always hurts my ear at the end of the day to do that. No. But I cannot read a note of music myself. So I'm not an expert on music. I don't pretend to be. And there's other people here that are much more qualified to talk about this than I am. But I'm just giving you layman's terms that you can understand.
So, you know, there are different kinds of songs, and across the board, the principles apply. Victory music around the world is going to be similar. Lullabies around the world are going to be similar. They're going to be soft. They're going to be gentle. They're going to have that a different kind of rhythm. March music, it applies to the extremities of the body for like marching. The sexually suggestive music doesn't make you want to move your arms and legs. It makes you want to move your torso. You know what I'm saying? That's as far as that's going to go, and it's only because there are no cameras rolling right now. But do you see what I'm saying? There's a big difference in the music, in the rhythms, in the beat. And I've been around the world. I've been in India and Russia and Africa and China and all of the world. I've heard all kinds of music, and I find that you can find all kinds of music, right and wrong, in their cultures. They understand the principles. And so the idea that you just, you know, you wave the culture flag and all of a sudden anything goes. No. The principles apply everywhere. And then we've got this other new dynamic that happens in the church. You remember when Elijah was on Mount Carmel and talking about worship? This is a great story to help illustrate that. He builds an altar. The people of Baal, prophets of Baal, built an altar. Both build altars. Same kind of altars. Well, maybe there's a difference. Elijah is probably built from uncut stone. Both have same oxen on their altars. Both have the same wood on their altars. But there's a big difference in the way that they worship. What do the prophets of Baal do? From morning till late in the afternoon, they pray. What was their prayer? O Baal, hear us. And what was the rest of it? O Baal, hear us. And what was the middle stanza? O Baal, hear us. Wouldn't that get a little monotonous after a while? And they probably had the drums going, O Baal, hear us. O Baal, hear us. And it was hypnotic. I probably, some of you heard me share my testimony that I used to visit different centers when I lived on the streets, because the Christians would offer you a free meal if you went to their worship service. So I'd go to their worship service and they'd feed me at the missions, you know, on the street. And the Hare Krishnas had a mission in Santa Monica, and so they said, we'll give you a free meal if you come to our service. And so I said, yeah, sounds good. So I went with a friend to their service, and their service was composed of, they had a band, they had drums and a bass guitar, and the worship leaders were up on the platform. And they were playing their bass, and they're hitting their drums, and they're going, Hare Krishna, Hare Krishna, Krishna Krishna, Hare Hare, Hare Rama, Hare Rama, Rama Rama, Hare Hare. And they started slow, and then it started getting a little faster, and then pretty soon they were all jumping up and down, and it went on for an hour and a half. And I was with a friend named Jay Samuels from Brooklyn. We were living on the streets. And I said, look, Jason, man, I can't do this. It's driving me crazy. I said, they're just hypnotizing everybody in here. I said, I'm going to the bathroom. So I slipped out, and I went to the bathroom. I just waited and waited for it to stop. And I came back in, and Jay was starting to get into it. And all that jumping up and down, I never forgot what they said, because an hour and a half, it just burns it into your memory banks. And someday I'm going to lose my mind, and you're going to come visit me, and you're going to hear me going, Hare Krishna, Hare Krishna. The only thing I can still remember. Because it just... It's like self-hypnosis is what it is. But the music, and I used to see, I don't want to be critical, but just let's be honest with each other. The Hare Krishnas are wearing these, you know, these saffron robes, and they shave their heads all except a little ponytail right back here. And they were going out in the airports. I thought, what in the world? And they give all their earthly wealth to the gurus and the leaders. And I'm thinking, what in the world would make them do that? I thought, they're hypnotized. And I started seeing that in church when it came. It's the same thing. And so all day long, they're going, oh, Baal, hear us, oh, Baal, hear us. And when that didn't work, they worked themselves up into a frenzy that got so rambunctious, they pulled out knives and began to engage in body piercing, which happens in churches too, until the blood gushed out. And that's the epitome of rank pagan worship.
And then you stack that up side by side. But what Elijah did, you know, Elijah said, well, maybe he doesn't hear you. Maybe you should call louder. You know, I've often thought it amazed me that Jesus held crowds spellbound for hours. It says he sat down and talked to people. Jesus did not yell and scream and throw the scrolls around and put on a show and do back handsprings and the things that people do to get attention. And especially, boy, it's tough for pastors to hold a crowd today because you folks, your minds are all so fevered from watching TV most of the time that ministers feel like we got to compete with that just to keep you to coming to church. Amen? But Jesus didn't have to do that. What he said was so profound and relevant and powerful and spirit-filled, he could just speak it. And it got people's attention. It's like this old Indian chief on the reservation that went to hear one of these charismatic preachers. And I've seen this before. For an hour and a half, the preacher walked up and down on the platform and he yelled and he screamed and he stomped his Bible and he tossed his Bible and he slammed his Bible and he never read out of his Bible. And someone asked the chief, he said, what do you think of the service? He said, loud thunder, big wind, no rain. And that's the way it is with a lot of these services. It's just a lot of noise. And we want that to be a substitute for just the power of God's word. I think if there is no music at all at a service, and you've got a potent Bible study, that's better than having 50 minutes of singing the same thing over and over again and having no message. The music is there to enhance the word. And music is really a form of prayer. You look at the Psalms, you got 150 Psalms. What are they? They're prayers. It's worshiping God through these prayers. And there was substance to them. You look at some of the Psalms. Look at Psalm 119. Can you imagine memorizing the words to that? But that whole psalm is about the word of God and the power and the holiness of the word of God, the dependability of the word of God, the law of God. And they did memorize it. And there was music to it. But today, and the music may have been repetitious, but the words were all very different.

0: Peter.
1: That song by Marla King was called Home Here. So let's get right back to this episode of The Victorious Life. I'm Phil Pennington, and you're on Faith FM.
2: But today what we have is, I like to call them 7-Eleven songs. And you've heard about that before? Yeah, it's where you sing the same seven words 11 times. And sometimes they're called praise songs. Now, don't misunderstand. There are some praise songs. I like them. I usually discount them, and I don't sing 11 times. And they're beautiful, and they're good. But all right, let me illustrate. How many of you have sometimes stopped at a 7-Eleven for something to eat? Come on! How many of you never raise your hand for any question? Yeah, there's nothing wrong with it. I do. Sure. It's called a convenience store. How many of you buy your groceries every week at 7-Eleven? Do you usually get a real nutritious meal for your family at 7-Eleven? It's usually something you pop in a microwave, and it's real expensive, and it's salty and greasy, and that's not where you... I mean, but you know, there's a time when you stop it. I'm glad they're there. Well, that's how praise songs are. But real hymns are supposed to have some nutritional value to them. And what's happening now is the average church is doing their grocery shopping at 7-Eleven. You read through the hymnal and the theology. Matter of fact, I've read some hymns before where I stopped while we're singing in our church and I said, I'm not going to sing this one. I said, let's read it. And I'll just read the words. And you know what? There's a sermon in the verses. Those hymn writers back then, boy, I'll tell you, they had some powerful theology in their songs. And now we got these just... They're like love songs, and we just swap out the name of their favorite boyfriend for Jesus. And it's like, yo, Jesus, I love you. You make my heart swoon. And, you know, and they're just so, it seems so frothy and syrupy and irrelevant. And ask me how I feel about this. You know, and you're talking to somebody who came out of the world. I mean, I knew what the music was, and I was just totally in the world's music. But when I became a Christian, and I remember first time I went to a Seventh-day Adventist church, having come from the world and having come from charismatic churches, and I went to this little church up in the hills that will remain nameless right now to protect the innocent. And it was, when I came in, it was like a sea of gray hair or bald, and just a lot of old people. There was almost no young people in the church. And matter of fact, one of the first church members from that church died last week, 111 years old. She was like the 11th oldest person in North America. I used to be her pastor. And I came in that church, all these old folks, and they'd sing these songs. And not the ones who were on key had these raspy voices. And then some of them were just not on key. And some of them weren't even close to the right key. And I can't always sing on key, but I got a good ear. I can hear, I can tune a guitar. I can hear when something's out of key. That's what drives me crazy, is that when I sing, I can tell when I'm off key and I can't do anything about it. So, any of you know what I'm talking about? You know, I got a good ear, but my vocal cords, I can't control it. Except when I'm in a shower, but I can't prove that unless I invite you all to come in. I can sing in the shower. So I'm in this church and they're singing songs, and honest to goodness, I'd look in the bulletin when it came time for the opening or closing hymn, and I'd find out what the hymn was, and I'd flip through the hymnal. If it had more than three verses, I'd go to the bathroom. Because it bothered me so much. I thought, oh man, they sing these songs and they're like funeral dirges. It just, and they'd sing a song that was like marching to Zion. And they'd sing, we're marching to, oh man, we're never going to get there at this speed. So, you know what I mean? And they're trying to keep the piano player just is fighting to find the notes, and she's going slow, and so the song leader is, you know, and have you even been to that church before? You know what I'm talking about. And it's plain old painful. And I remember there was a real turning point one day. I went to church, and they were singing this song, I Will Sing of Jesus' Love. And for whatever reason, and maybe it was only three verses, and I said, I'll stay. I'll endure to the end. And so they started singing, and for the first time, I decided, I'm going to think about what the words are saying instead of just finding out if the music's going to move me. You know, instead of worshiping God, we're wanting to know, is the music going to move me? What's in it for me? And so many of these charismatic services are, it's like, what did you get out of it? And what did it do for you? And instead of it being worshiping God, we got the compass needle swung around. It's all about, what am I going to get out of it? What's it going to, let's send out a survey through our community and find out what people want. And we will modify our church service to give them what they want. Let's market it so we can be a seeker-friendly church. And this whole idea of saying, what does God want? What is the truth? Let's do what God wants. If nobody comes, that's God's problem. Because we're going to worship Him the way He tells us to worship Him. But instead, we're doing what the church did during the Dark Ages when they said, you know, we'll get more pagans in the church if we just make a few compromises. Did the church grow? You bet it did. All of a sudden, everybody was part of the church. But what happened to the truth? The church grew through compromise at the expense of genuine worship and truth. Could that happen to us again? Oh, there's a lot of trends, a lot of books going out there about what you can do to survey your community and find out what they want. So I decided I'm going to stay in church and I'm going to sing this song. I will sing of Jesus' love, sing of Him who first loved me, for He left the realms above and died on Calvary. And I started thinking about that, and all of a sudden I got choked up. And I found out there I was. I don't cry, not very often. And I started crying. I thought, man, Doug, you're so self-centered. You've been thinking about just, you know, how the music moves you and how good it sounds. And you're not looking at the words. And all of a sudden, I realized that the music is there really to bring the attention to the message. You've got 150 psalms in the Bible. Does anyone here know a single melody that went with any of those psalms? We don't know what David played. We know there's a difference in music, because when Saul would get all worked up with his demons, David would play, and it would drive away the evil spirits. So music can have a very uplifting, it can be very healing, the right kind of music. Remember that story in the Bible? But the wrong music has the opposite effect. Does it stand to reason to you that if David could play a spirit-filled melody that would refresh the spirit of Saul and drive away the evil spirits that were tormenting him, can there also be music that will invite evil spirits and drive the angels away? And yet I run into people within the church, they say, music's a neutral, it doesn't matter. Just it's your culture, it's your attitude, depends on how you've grown up, and everyone's got different tastes. Yeah, it does matter. There's music in heaven, and they've got the right kind of music, and there's music in hell, too. And I think sometimes we're getting mixed up, which is which.

0: Nice song there by Liberty Quartet, titled Peace Like a River. And that brings us to the end of this episode of The Victorious Life. I trust you have enjoyed the series. 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I'm Phil Pennington, saying bye for now. 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
1: As we discover God's truth, we begin to see more and more of who He is. In other words, we develop a picture of God. We hope this short Bible study helps you see Jesus more clearly so that you can know how wonderful and life-changing he truly is.
4: It's a big universe out there, and we are not alone in it either. The same God of love who created us had created other beings as well, and out of love too. They are known as angels. For an unknown period of time, the universe was in perfect moral harmony, like a single chord. Then one of these angels, the one closest angel to God, began to doubt God's love. His name was Lucifer. He was perfect, and he saw the Father, the Son, and the Spirit more vividly than any other being in the universe. Ezekiel 28:14 and 15. Yet Lucifer became discontented with his position as the leading angel of heaven. He began to desire the throne of God for himself. The Bible depicted his fall like this: "You were perfect in your ways from the day you were created, till iniquity was found in you." Ezekiel 28:15. How could that be? A perfect being created by a perfect God in a perfect heaven, and yet iniquity was found in him? How? As we saw, love, to be love, must be freely given, or it is not love. And so Lucifer, even in the perfection of heaven, using the moral freedom that love demands, rebelled against the love and authority of God. Here is how evil, suffering, and death arose, because Lucifer brought his rebellion to earth. Adam and Eve were created to love, and thus created free too. God had given them a test of loyalty, a simple test actually, one which would show whether or not they could be trusted with the freedom given to them. He had warned them against eating of a tree that God said would lead to knowledge of good and evil, and that they would die if they ate the fruit of that tree, Genesis 2:16 and 17. They had been created to know only good, only love, only life. Evil, hate, death were never part of the original plan. Eve, however, was one day encouraged by a talking serpent in the forbidden tree. Eve did not know that the serpent was Lucifer. He lied to her, saying, "You will not die if you eat this fruit. God is afraid that you will gain knowledge by eating this fruit. He is afraid that you will be like him, gods, knowing good and evil." A paraphrase of Genesis 3, verses 4 and 5. Eve saw the fruit and wanted the knowledge that she was lacking. Deceived, she ate. Her husband did too. The couple did not know that the universe was watching them and that their decision would send all the earth into a spiraling evil cycle of disease and death. They could have trusted in God, but they didn't. Using the freedom inherent in love, they chose to know evil instead. This is how the war between good and evil began in humanity, a war that we all feel in our bones today. Clearly, Adam and Eve had disobeyed God, but was God unfair? Why didn't he make them not eat from the tree? Was God's government of love faulty? Was humanity going to have to be destroyed because of their single act of disobedience? Immediately, Adam and Eve understood evil. They looked at each other and saw a naked person standing in front of them. Instead of pure and holy thoughts, their thoughts turned to impure thoughts. They became ashamed and wanted to be clothed so that eyes wouldn't be able to see their nakedness. Genesis 3:7. Thus began a war within humanity between good and evil. They didn't know it in that moment, but they had taken themselves out of their positions of authority and made Satan their prince. John 12:31. Matthew 4:8-9. Satan would now have restricted access to heaven as earth's representative, Job 1:6. And so, a question was left in the minds of all the beings in the universe. Was Lucifer, the accuser, correct about God? Revelation 12:10. Was Lucifer's law of selfishness better than God's law of selflessness? Clearly, Adam and Eve had disobeyed God. Was God unfair? Should someone else rule the universe, namely Lucifer? What would Lucifer's rule over Earth look like? Would it ever be possible for humanity to come back from this? Could they ever be holy again? Could they ever obey God? The struggle of good and evil in life had been sparked, and the universe wondered where it would end. At some point, before the world was created, the Godhead convened, Ephesians 1, 4, and 5. Love counseled together and formulated a plan just in case. In the freedom given to humanity, they were to rebel. What would God do? God could destroy them, yes. But that would cause all the other beings in the universe to fear God. They would know that they could never question God without being wiped out. That fear would destroy the love and trust God wants to have with the intelligent creatures. His domain of love would turn into one of fear instead.
10: How then could God save humans who are now on a trajectory toward death? Genesis 2, 7, and 3, 19. God chose to do the only thing that he could do to provide hope to the humans. He would love them still. This plan was not just a word that would be said. It wasn't just a feeling to be felt or a look on God's face. It would be a display to all the universe of what love is. It would be the defining moment for love. God himself would be born as a human, live a life of suffering on the earth, suffer more than any other

0: serpent, which was Satan in disguise, Genesis 3:15. Then they were sent from the beautiful that God had created as their home. The earth was now filled with sin, suffering, and death. But there was also hope. Right from the start, God gave Adam and Eve a continual reminder of his plan to come and die for humankind's evil. He showed them how to sacrifice a perfect lamb. This would be the foundation of his plan for the redemption for all who wanted to be redeemed. God had a detailed and intricate blueprint designed for salvation, but mankind was too immature then to understand it. The altar and the sacrifice of a lamb would have to do, at least for now. One day the Savior would come, and like a sacrificial lamb, he would sacrifice his life to save humanity. With every lamb that was sacrificed, and every child that was born, the hope of a Savior was kindled. Soon, many children came, but none was the Savior. Their children married and had more children. Those who had never seen God and never witnessed the events of their parents began to question if their stories were even true. Already, murder had entered the world through the first child of Adam and Eve, Cain. Other evils and murders swiftly increased, Genesis 4, 8, 19, and 23. Mankind became so evil that people had only evil thoughts, and they had them continually too, Genesis 6, 5. God determined that evil was too great and that his plan hadn't had time to mature yet. So God would provide another illustration of his plan for salvation of humanity. He would send a worldwide flood to destroy nearly all the life on earth, Genesis 6:13. But before this flood, God in his love provided a way of escape. Anyone who wanted could be saved from the destruction of the world. God was sending a lifeboat, the ark. Noah would build the ark and offer everyone life. All they needed to do was walk into the boat. Genesis 6, 17 and 18, 7, 2, and 1 Peter 3, 19 and 20. Even though no rain had ever fallen before, God was again offering a test of loyalty and trust. It was another simple test too. The people were faced with a stark choice, just as Adam and Eve had been given. They could either believe God and be saved by getting on the boat, or not believe. Again, the reality of freedom, the freedom inherent in love. In the end, only 8 people chose life. Genesis 7, 7. To read the flood story, read all of Genesis chapters 6 through 9.
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6: 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What do you ask for when you pray for your family and friends? Maybe healing from illness, safe travel, suitable employment, financial security, guidance in choosing a marriage partner, sustain.

0: sustainable housing, help in solving a problem, and probably a multitude of other practical situations. God wants to hear about our needs and desires. But after this, is there something more to ask of God? I recently found this amazing prayer in the Bible, where the Apostle Paul prayed for his friends in the early Christian church at Ephesus. Paul thanks God for their strong faith and tells them he is constantly praying for them. He then makes three requests to God on their behalf. First, he says, "I ask the glorious Father of our Lord Jesus Christ to give you spiritual wisdom and insight so that you might grow in your knowledge of God." Secondly, he says, "I pray that your hearts will be flooded with light so that you can understand the confident hope he has given to those he called, his holy people who are his rich and glorious inheritance." And thirdly, he says, "I also pray that you will understand the incredible greatness of God's power for us who believe in him. This is the same mighty power that raised Christ from the dead and seated him in the place of honor at God's right hand in the heavenly realms." Sometime you might like to model your prayers on Paul's prayer. You can check it out in Ephesians chapter 1, verses 15 to 20. Let's pray together right now. Our glorious Father, we pause now to pray for our families, our friends, and ourselves. Please give us deeper spiritual wisdom and insight to know you more. Please give us confidence to hold on to the hope that you have given us. Please deepen our understanding of your great power. We pray these requests in the name of our Lord Jesus Christ. Amen. 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If you would like to learn more about coming to God in prayer, you would enjoy reading our free book called Daring to Ask for More. 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That's the word PROMISE to the number 0488880831.
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5: 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The summer road trip is a rite of passage for those seeking valuable family time, but restless little ones in the backseat can really test even the most patient drivers. Constant grumbles like, "Are we there yet?" and "I'm hungry" from the kids drive most road tripping parents just crazy. But with careful planning, the annual family road trip might be more memorable and a fun start to the holiday. Planning should cover a number of areas: entertainment, comfort, communication, and most importantly, food. Make sure you have a range of toys or books that will keep your passengers entertained but won't make a mess. Bring pillows for the backseat crew so that sleeping and snuggling is easy. Explain to the kids how long the trip will take, when stops are planned, and what's expected of them so they can keep their own track of how long till we get there. And of course, ensure tummies are taken care of by bringing a nutritious stash of healthy food options, like these. Freeze some healthy popper drinks like natural fruit juice or an up-and-go and let them slowly defrost throughout the trip. Not only do the slushy drinks fill bellies in a fun way, but they are mess-free and can also act like ice bricks for food that need to be chilled, like cheese sticks or yogurt tubs. Prepare a range of sandwiches with a variety of fillings that won't spill. 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
1: You're listening to Tassie Encounters on Faith FM, and we're coming to you from Tasmania right across Australia. Each weekday at 9 a.m, you can hear what the Bible says about past, current and future events. You can learn how to study the Bible more effectively. You can get to know who God is, why we're here and where we're going. And you can experience personal encounters with Jesus. I'm your host, Jason Cook. And today and this week, we've got David Leo in the studio continuing our series this week on the sanctuary on Tassie Encounters Moments. Mm. David, we've been talking a little bit about the beginning processes, the early stages of the sacrifices and things that were done right from the time of Adam and Eve. And we just want to give a warning today. We will be talking more about the animal sacrifices and the death. So anyone listening, if that's going to be upsetting to you or your children, or if anyone's listening who might not understand or be able to understand this, then we'll just give you a warning up front so you can act accordingly. So, we talked about Adam and Eve, how God had to kill an animal to cover them with the skins of those animals.
2: Yes.
1: That sort of pointed to Christ's righteousness, the robes that he creates through his death.
2: Yep.
1: That covers us so that we can have a connection with God without feeling the shame that Adam and Eve felt after they sinned.
2: That's right. And we can also speculate from reading Genesis 4 and other places like Job and Abraham that there was a system in place now that God asked them how to worship, how to stay in communion with him.
1: Hmm.
2: And that was to have an altar, a sacrifice put on top of it, an animal sacrifice, and the family would come together and worship. And that was done for generations until many centuries later, after Abraham, when the Israelites moved into Egypt, they were then enslaved, and that worship system was basically erased. And I mean, that's a really good hint. When your way of worship is taken away, basically that's taken away your purpose and identity. And that's the whole the whole thing. So God had to recreate that.
1: Or taking away God's plan of salvation as well. Oh, wow. For
2: that's
1: you.
2: Very. So, and yeah, that plan of salvation is, when we use the word salvation, it's a very Christian term for rescue plan. I want to call it rescue plan, God's rescue plan for every single one of us. Mm. And so, yeah, it takes away that whole concept and understanding. We went to the sanctuary. God says, Moses built me a sanctuary. And then there's some really intricate details of what happens in the sanctuary. Now, just for your imagination, I want you to imagine that you're a drone or a bird looking at a bird's eye view at this building or a tent. And this tent, it's not a very big I can't remember the exact measurements, but it's not a very big perimeter. There's a fence that's put on the outside of it, made of cloth, you know, and so no one can actually see what's happening behind that fence.
1: That was the outer perimeter.
2: Correct. Mm. Then there's a door, and people came to the door, and the priest would meet them there. And inside this outer perimeter, inside this fence, there's a tent. And that tent has two rooms. And it's split by a curtain.
1: Mm-hmm.
2: One room is called the holy place, and the other room is the holier place, or the most holy place. Yeah. And only the priest will enter that tent. And that priest will go into that tent every day. And it's not just family worship now. These are people in the camp that come all day, all night, bringing their sacrifices
1: at any point in time
2: to the priest. So the priest now takes the place of the father. He takes the sacrifice. The person bringing the sacrifice still has to initiate the killing of the animal.
1: Mm.
2: But here's just some examples. I'm being very brief, but there's some very specific places in the Bible that talk about this. If we can go to Leviticus 4 verse 3 to 5, if you can read that, please.
1: And it says, if it is the anointed priest who sins, thus bringing guilt on the people, then he shall offer for the sin that he has committed a bull from the herd without blemish to the Lord for a sin offering. He shall bring the bull to the entrance of the tent of meeting before the Lord and lay his hand on the head of the bull and kill the bull before the Lord. and the anointed priest shall take some of the blood of the bull and bring it into the tent of meeting.
2: Okay, so now we've got an instruction of what's called a sin offering. And this is, we're just looking at one part of many, many parts of the instruction that God gives about how to worship in the sanctuary.
1: And this is the priest himself doing this.
2: That's
1: for,
2: right.
1: For himself, for his own sin.
2: And this is interesting. I want you and our listener to probably make a comparison. We're going to jump down because it goes through some other processes. Mm-hmm. But compare the sacrifice of the priest to the
1: sacrifice of an ordinary person.
2: Ordinary person. Mm-hmm. Yeah, if you could read that, please.
1: In verse 32 to 35, it says, "If he brings a lamb as his offering for a sin offering, he shall bring a female without blemish and lay his hand on the head of the sin offering and kill it for a sin offering in the place where they kill the burnt offering. Then the priest shall take some of the blood of the sin offering with his finger and put it on the horns of the altar of burnt offering and pour out all the rest of its blood at the base of the altar. And all its fat he shall remove as the fat of the lamb is removed from the sacrifice and peace offerings, and the priest shall burn it on the altar on top of the Lord's food offering, and the priest shall make atonement for him for the sin which he has committed, and he shall be forgiven."
2: Okay, so before we make the comparison, there's a reason why John points to Jesus in John 1 verse 29 and says, "Here is the lamb that takes away the sin of the world."
1: And this is what this lamb is representing here.
2: And it's talking about not the priest, it's talking about
1: the people.
2: The common people. The everyday person. Mm. Jesus is for
1: the everyday person.
2: Everyday person, because the everyday person basically encompasses everyone. Right. So when people ask, "Well, why the lamb?" Yeah. Well, no, now we can see it. We can see that this is why he's referred to as the lamb.
1: Now, when I'm reading this, David, and I know this is as we gave the warning earlier, but I'm imagining all of this blood and the animals being killed. I imagine this is a bit like an abattoir.
2: That's not the nicest place to be.
1: If you've ever been near an abattoir, you know, the smell and the smell of death almost, isn't it?
2: Yeah.
1: It's a pretty confronting thing, and it just makes me wonder, to come into this place and kill the animal and you can imagine the smell of, you know, the blood that's been there from other sacrifices.
2: Even the visuals.
1: Oh, and the visuals, the blood. There will be blood everywhere. This is a messy process.
2: Now, yeah, I would hope, so I'm a bit off tangent here, I would hope that they use the skins for proper
1: something.
2: Purposes, for clothing and things like this. Because the instructions aren't there, but you would hope that in their minds, let's use this
1: one. And I think the meat of the sacrifices could be eaten by the priest. Levites, the priests.
2: That's right,
1: Is that right?
2: It was food for the Levitical tribe.
1: It wasn't totally wasted.
2: No, that's right. That's right. And there's symbology in that as well.
1: Right? The bread of life.
2: Yes. So did you see the comparison of the sacrifice that the priest brought?
1: The priest brought a huge bull. I mean, surely a bull is a big animal.
2: Yep. And what sex was it?
1: It was a male.
2: And this one?
1: A female.
2: A female lamb.
1: Yeah, that's interesting.
2: Can you kind of make, what does that mean?
1: I was going to ask, why a female?
2: Oh, okay.
1: Yeah.
2: Look, I didn't know by myself. I went to this should be a trigger warning as well. I want to talk about, you know, a sexual organ of an animal. But I went to a auction. You know, these people in the church, they ran the auction and they invited the pastor at the time. And I was a friend of the pastor. He said, "Come along with me." Very fascinating. We stood out like a sore thumb because everyone was wearing like R.M. Williams hats and they're dressed all fancy. And at the auction, I'll tell you what, there was a bull that sold for $32,000. But they went after the bull. The auction not only took place in person, people joined online. There were some brokers on the phone. And I had no idea what was going on. We were given this booklet to read. And I went over to two gentlemen. They looked like they know what they're talking about. They were dressed fancy. And I said, "Hey, what are you talking about? How do you follow this thing?" And they said, basically, we're just observing this bull. This is the bull that we want. And I said, how do you know? And he said, if you look over here, see the circumference? I said, yep, they had these measurements. I said, yeah, that bull's got the biggest testicles and out of all the bulls. And, you know, that's the one, you know, and the breed, they start to breed.
1: Because they want that because of the ability to breed.
2: The amount of, breeding is going to bring. The amount of cattle, healthy cattle. They said, this is going to bring good cattle. And it dawned on me, you know, if the priest sins, everybody suffers. Because that's a whole heap of cattle that's not going to be, that's not going to see life. Because of the sacrifice that had to be offered, right? But the female lamb, well, there's other male lambs that's going to breed, you know? And so in a way, it's as if God's making access to him accessible. You know, it's when you look at other systems of worship back then, pagan worship, you had to appease the God.
1: Yes.
2: But he's like saying, I want you to be able to come to me any way possible. You know, I want you to join me here. You know,
1: even though it's not a pleasant process to go through to kill an animal.
2: Yeah.
1: He made it, there was no additional requirement apart from to follow that instruction, bring the animal.
2: Correct. Cause it's our understanding that it has to be hard.
1: Yeah.
2: They looked at all the pagan religions and said, it's got to be hard. And Jesus is like, I'm trying to make it easy. It's like a teacher giving you all the answers to an exam before you sit it. you
1: know? And Jesus got very upset with the people in the temple.
2: Trying to block
1: Correct. and make it difficult Correct. For people to come and worship.
2: Yes, yes.
1: And so that was a trigger for Jesus to say,
2: I've made it easy and you're making it hard.
1: Yeah, exactly. Yeah. And, of course, today it's even easier for us.
2: Wow.
1: To actually get to know Jesus.
2: Amen.
1: Read his story, read his testimony, read the Gospels, and to actually understand and accept what he did. And I guess that's what we're trying to do today.
2: Absolutely.
1: Isn't it? Is to describe what it is that Jesus did, which was represented in this sanctuary.
2: That's right.
1: So we'll get more into that in our next episode as well. What makes you feel safe and secure in a relationship? We can share your answer if you text us in 0488 880 891. We would love to hear from you today.
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1: Our book offer for this week is called An Endless Falling in Love, and it's by Ty Gibson. What Eternal Life Means to You Now. And Ty Gibson's done it again, a rare blend of smart and heart. I love that phrase, smart and heart. An Endless Falling in Love is both an intellectual and an emotional journey into the character of God and the gift of eternity. Beyond the cliches and the harps, clouds, gold streets and gates of pearl, Gibson shows eternal life to be an ever-deepening free fall into friendship, love with God. Against this backdrop, the doctrines of the Trinity, creation, the fall, the incarnation, the cross, and other crucial Bible truths take on a beauty and lushness that will forever alter your views of salvation. That's what we're talking about this week, the plan of salvation. And it really is a rescue story. So as we go out today, did I actually give the code TEM03? Maybe I didn't give that. TEM03, text that into 0488 880 891 to claim that free book offer for this week. But yeah, it really is a rescue story, and Zach Williams sings about it in this song. So we pray that you encounter Jesus more each and every day. And we hope that this little series on the sanctuary helps you appreciate and understand Jesus' plan, his rescue story. This is Zach Williams with Rescue Story. We'll talk to you tomorrow.

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8: And welcome to everybody out there that's tuning in to Faith FM. And we are coming live to you from Ringwood, Victoria this morning. You are listening to The Bible Hour. And my name is Benjamin Ng. And I'm joined here by my lovely co-host, Maritza Brunt.
9: Morning, Ben.
8: Good morning. So good to have you in here this morning with me. And look, friends, where are you tuning in from? It is apparently a pretty sunny morning outside, amidst right the middle of a week that is going to be raining the whole week.
9: I did see that. I did, yeah.
8: And I was not feeling well yesterday, but I'm glad that I am much better today. That is my praise for this morning. It has to do a lot with health.
9: I was going to comment on that, Ben. I feel like all of your praises lately have been around health.
8: Yeah.
9: But do you know what? Health is a great thing to praise the Lord for. So
8: It is. How about you, Marit? So what's your praise for this morning?
9: Do you know what? I was going to say health as well, but I think I'm going to change mine. And I think my praise is actually going to be the rain.
8: Oh,
9: yeah.
8: Interesting.
9: Yeah.
8: Why so?
9: Well, I love the sunshine. I'm not a super fan of rain, but over the weekend, my husband was preaching at a church in sort of the Gippsland area of Victoria.
8: Oh.
9: And while we were driving down that way, the hills were just so green and beautiful. And so I thought the only way for them to look like that is with rain. The grass would not look like that without rain. So even though we have been in a very sort of wet and rainy season here in Melbourne, I do think that rain has a beautiful blessing. So
8: it does.
9: That's my
8: it
9: praise
8: does.
9: For today.
8: Yeah, I lived up in Wodonga, Albury area there, the border of New South Wales and Victoria. And I think for about 1 year, the rain it did not fall. And
9: really? The
8: Weir, which is where the lake is, it just went really, really, really low.
9: Wow.
8: And it's a farming area. And the farmers were, you know, they were asking prayer for rain. So
9: yeah.
8: We are blessed when it is raining. So
9: yeah. Look, well, that was my praise. Yeah.
8: Oh, wonderful. So friends, what is your praise for today? Please dial in and text in at 0482-075-222. That number again is 0482-075-222. We would love to hear from you. And you know, look, I thought I just might do a little bit of explaining this morning about my surname. It is a Chinese surname. I am Chinese, Benjamin Ng. It's just two letters, N and a G. And you're wondering why I don't sound very Asian is because I've grown up in a lot of the Western countries, pretty much all of them. I was in England for 5 years. I grew up here in the 90s for 10 years in Australia. I was in US for about 7 years. And then I've been back here now almost 3.5 years. So wow. Been traveling quite a bit around. And look, where have your adventures been, friend and all friends? Or where are you tuning in from? What is one of the more exotic countries that you've been to? One of the ones that I've been to is Cuba. And Cuba's a very interesting city. You feel like you're living in the 60s.
9: Okay.
8: You see all these VW Beetles that are driving around because it's all the cars that were shipped over from US and they just never changed.
9: Wow.
8: They've never changed. It's amazing.
9: That's pretty cool.
8: How about you, Marissa? So what are one of the more interesting exotic countries that you've been to?
9: Not sure this qualifies as exotic, but I'd have to say one of the most interesting countries I've been to. And you're putting me on the spot here, Ben. I really have to think in the recesses of my brain. I would say Andorra.
8: Andorra, where's that?
9: Yeah, see, that's why I picked it. That's why I picked it.
8: Interesting.
9: So Andorra, I believe, if my geography is correct, is on the border of Spain and Portugal, I think. It's the tiniest little country.
8: Wonderful.
9: And we just drove through it on our way from, I think, Portugal through to Spain. It could be a little bit higher, but it's in that region and it's very small. But it reminds me of the reason why I thought of it was because I just mentioned the green rolling hills and that's pretty much what it was. It's just green rolling hills, absolutely beautiful, tiny little nation, but it's an official country. So
8: beautiful.
9: That's an
8: Andorra.
9: Interesting place. Andorra.
8: Never
9: yeah.
8: heard of that place before. So friends, where would you like to go or where would you like to move to or where are you from? Where are you tuning in from? Please let us know 0482-075-222. And the reason why I'm asking this is because of what we're going to look at today. But before we do that, I want to introduce our free book offer. And that is by Robbie Bergen, who is the speaker or used to be the speaker of the Faith Experiment, of which we are still airing here on Faith FM.
9: That's right.
8: And he has written a little book called Finding Peace Amidst the Storm. And, you know, life storms are unavoidable, but peace in the midst of them, you can have that. You can have peace, even though you might be going through turmoil, a hectic life, busyness, or even suffering loss, you can still find peace amidst the storm. And he, Robbie, shares his personal journey and explores biblical principles for overcoming stress, anxiety, and fear, which I feel is a very big thing that affects us today in our society. And you'll find powerful stories, practical insights, and a faith by step by step, pardon me, faith experiment to discover how you can have peace that God promises. So do stay tuned for the code word to text in later, but do save that number. That number again is 0482075222 for the Bible Hour. But today, what we want to look at and what I want to start with is the story of Abraham. And actually, his story is a rather famous story in the Bible. You know, Abraham is like Moses. It's one of those, I don't know the Bible, but I heard of his name before.
9: Yeah.
8: You know, he's in the Bible, right?
9: You've heard of him.
8: Yeah.
9: There's that kid song as well, Father Abraham.
8: Ah, yes. Yeah. Yeah. Father Abraham had many sons.
9: Yeah.
8: He really did have a few sons, not many, like Jacob, his grandson.
9: Yeah, he had lots.
8: But, you know, I want to look at a story here, but I feel like it needs an introduction. But let's start by going to 1 James chapter 2 and verses 20 to 23. James chapter 2 verses 20 to 23. And it talks about Abraham a little bit later, but we're going to rewind and go to the earlier part of his life. So James 2, 20 to 23.
9: Verse 20. But do you want to know, O foolish man, that faith without works is dead? Was not Abraham our father justified by works when he offered Isaac his son on the altar? Do you see that faith was working together with his works, and by works faith was made perfect? And the scripture was fulfilled, which says, Abraham believed God, and it was accounted to him for righteousness, and he was called the friend of God.
8: So here is this passage talking about Abraham, but I want you to notice right at the very end there, it says that he was a friend of God. And if you're hearing correctly, we are going back to our topic of faith that we were looking at a few weeks ago. And the reason why we kind of paused was because faith, another word for faith is to believe, to trust, right? And that's why I decided to take a break for a couple of weeks to show you, look, why can you trust the Bible? Mm. We looked at Daniel 2 and the prophecy or the prediction of all the nations that have all come true. We looked at all these different prophecies last week and predictions that the Bible made that have also come true about Babylon, about Tyre, all these different things. And I wanted to come back to this topic of faith because it is so important. It is so important to become the friend of God. And I'm sure we all have friends. You know, actually, growing up, I didn't have too many friends.
9: Oh, sad.
8: It was my own doing. It was my own doing.
9: Okay, maybe look, I don't feel sorry for you then.
8: I mean, we moved around a lot as a kid. That's why, you know, I've lived in different countries. I was born in Singapore. Then we moved to Malaysia for 2 years. Then we went to UK for 5 years. And although I'm Chinese, I don't speak Chinese.
9: Okay.
8: So we came back to Malaysia where my parents' home country is and where my wife is from as well. But I met my wife in US, so I didn't meet her in Malaysia. But in Malaysia, the public schools, they only speak Malay or Chinese. And so we came back and my brother, my sister and I couldn't go to any public school because we didn't speak Malay and we didn't speak any Chinese. We spoke a little bit at home, but not advanced.
9: What do your parents speak?
8: They speak Cantonese.
9: Okay.
8: But the public schools, they require you to speak either Malay or Mandarin.
9: Oh, Mandarin, okay.
8: And so we couldn't go to any of the public schools. And so we went to a school that was more for, it was all in English, but it was a private school and it was expensive. And
9: like an international school.
8: Yeah, international school. Yeah, that's okay. Right. And so we moved around a lot. And that is one of the reasons why I didn't pick up a lot of good childhood friends. That was the first doing. That was not my fault.
9: Okay.
8: I must say.
9: Yep. No, that one's not
8: yours. But the second one is I had a bad temper.
9: You've spoken about this before on the show, Ben.
8: Yeah.
9: Yeah.
8: But the thing is this, even my friends that weren't even Christian, okay, they had no religion or they were Buddhist or, you know, they even thought I was crazy. They were like, they couldn't even accept my craziness, not even from, like, I was already pretty bad coming from a Christian perspective, but I was even worse for my friends who didn't even believe in God. They're like, no, you're crazy. You're yeah. too much. I would get into fights. I'd do all sorts of things. And I didn't have many friends growing up.
9: Isn't it interesting, Ben? What would those kids now think if they heard you on the radio?
8: Well, that's the thing. I'm not a good person to keep in touch with, but if they are tuning in, you know who I am. I went to Melbourne High here in South Yarra in Melbourne, and it's an all boys school. More fights.
9: Okay.
8: More cursing. More. Yeah, more craziness.
9: No, but like the transformation that God has taken you through now to from that to being a presenter on the Bible Hour.
8: I know, right?
9: We're going to have to do an episode on that later.
8: Yeah. But you see, when James 2 talks about the friend of God, that's just amazing. Abraham was the friend of God. And you can't see God. You can't touch him. You can't hold his hand. You can't hang out with him. He's God, right? And notice that expression. Abraham was called the friend of God. And I feel like the essence of faith, it's got to start there. But I want to take us all the way back to Abraham's story, starting in Genesis 12. Okay, Genesis chapter 12. And this is where we are first introduced to Abraham. And his name is Abraham at this time, not Abraham. His name is changed a bit later to Abraham, as he's more famously known. But Abraham is introduced here in chapter 12, and I'll get you to read verses 1 to 3 for us, Maritza. Genesis 12, 1 to 3.
9: The Lord had said to Abram, "Leave your native country, your relatives, and your father's family, and go to the land that I will show you. I will make you into a great nation. I will bless you and make you famous, and you will be a blessing to others. I will bless those who bless you and curse those who treat you with contempt. All the families on earth will be blessed through you."
8: So God comes to Abraham and he says, look, I want you to leave your country and I'm going to give you this land and, you know, I'm going to make you turn you into a great nation. I'm going to make you famous. I'm going to bless you. And those that curse you, I'm going to curse them back. Like, I'm going to be totally on your side, Abraham. But in order to do this, I need you to leave your country. The place of comfort, the place of security, the place of familiarity, I need you to leave first. And this all sounds pretty easy. It's like, you know, Ben, I want you to leave Malaysia. I want you to go to Australia and I'm going to bless you there. You know, that's kind of like how God is framing this to Abraham. And it doesn't sound too bad until you realize that actually this is very much like Noah's story that we've looked at in the past. Do you remember Noah?
9: I do.
8: God said, Noah, I'm

0: Bible writes about this situation where God comes to Abraham and says, I want you to leave your country. I'm going to bless you. I'm going to make you a great nation. Verse 8, go ahead, Maritza.
1: It was by faith that Abraham obeyed when God called him to leave home and go to another land that God would give him as his inheritance. He went without knowing where he was going.
0: And that's the nail biter on this.
1: That's insane.
0: Right? He went out what? He did not
1: know where he was going.
0: Yeah. So it's like this. God comes to Abraham, just for the sake of ease of saying his name, we'll just call him Abraham because he eventually changes his name. But God comes to Abraham and he says, Abraham, I want you to leave your country and I'm going to bless you. I'm going to make you a great nation. Through you, all the nations of the world will be blessed. And Abraham, he goes, okay, God, what would be the question that you would ask God?
1: Where am I going?
0: Yeah, where do you want me to go, God? Yeah. And God just says, just go first.
1: Where?
0: Right? And this doesn't seem so bad, but it's like Noah. He starts packing up his house. He has a garage sale. He starts selling his stuff. And his friends come and say, Abraham, what are you doing?
1: I'm moving.
0: Yeah.
1: Where?
0: Where are you going, Abraham? I don't know. What? Who asked you to go? God. I was like, oh, okay. But God didn't tell you where to go? No. Interesting. And so this character he's in this chapter of faith, but you know, it talks about how he was a friend of God. And friends are important, but learning to be a friend of God is even more important. But right after this song, I'm going to come back to the story. I'm going to dig deeper and you're going to see how it is such an amazing story that's practical for us today. Be right back.

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1: Welcome back. If you're just joining us, you are listening to the Bible Hour on Faith FM right across Australia. That song that was playing right before was Jaden Lavick, Nothing But the Blood, a beautiful hymn. I absolutely love that hymn. And Ben, before we jump back into our study, I want to give you guys the code for our free book offer. So our book offer, as Ben said earlier, is Finding Peace Amidst the Storm by a person you may or may not have heard of. His name is Robbie Bergen, and he was host of the Faith Experiment, which is still airing on Faith FM. So we are talking about faith today. We have been talking about faith for a few weeks, but we're really exploring faith at the moment. So if you would like to enhance your faith, then this book is for you. The code that you will need, we've made it really simple this week. It is TBH13. So that's the Bible Hour, TBH, and then the number 13132048207522. I'm going to say it again, Ben, because I feel like every week we've got people just missing, you know, one portion or not. TBH13. That's no spaces all together.
2: No hashtags.
1: Yes. The number 13, so 13, TBH13 to 0482 075222. Just before we jump back in, Ben, can I give some shout outs to some of our listeners? Okay. We've had Jonah text in. He's listening from Catherine in the Northern Territory. So shout out to you, Jonah. Thank you for listening to the Bible Hour. We've also had a text in from Andy, who is listening in from a small rural village in northern New South Wales. So two very different places in Australia, but thank you both for tuning in, and thank you to all our listeners for tuning in. We love being able to share the Bible with you.
2: What state is Catherine?
1: Northern Territory.
2: Northern Territory.
1: Northern Territory. Yes, we've gone Northern Territory and then northern New South Wales.
2: Wow.
1: So again, two very different places, both beautiful places though.
2: Yes. Well, God bless all of you, the listeners. We are doing this for you. So you, if you have questions, please feel free to text in. We would love to hear from you. Questions, comments, anything. And look, we're coming back to our topic about Abraham and how God has come to him. And you know, he was called the friend of God. That's what James chapter 2 calls him. And really, there's really nobody else I can imagine. And remember in the Bible that is mentioned that this is God's friend or friend of God. Like Moses, he spoke to God face to face. And I would assume that's like a friend, but here the Bible states very clearly, hey, this guy, he was the friend of God.
1: There are disciples mentioned in the New Testament that it says, you know, Jesus loved him dearly.
2: Ah, yes.
1: John. But again, it doesn't actually say friend of God. So is that exclusive to Abraham then?
2: Probably. Okay. Probably. And you know, John, he wrote about himself being called the one whom Jesus loved. But you know, James is writing about Abraham.
1: The other disciples might have had other opinions.
2: You know, I better go write myself a book and say I'm a friend of God too, or the one that Jesus loved. But you know, God comes to Abraham and he says, look, I want you to leave. That was in Genesis 12. I want to bless you. And you got to leave your place of familiarity. You got to leave your place of comfort. He had to have a garage sale of some sort. He'd grown up there all his life and now he's leaving.
1: He may have taken everything with him, Ben.
2: But you know, yeah, that would have been a lot. I mean, I've moved around a lot. I mean, I've lived in 30 different homes.
1: 30?
2: Yes, I'm not adopted. Okay. I didn't move because of adoption or anything, but
1: that's a lot.
2: Yeah.
1: So you get pretty good at packing.
2: Yes, and getting rid of stuff too.
1: Okay.
2: So it's like, yeah, our house is pretty minimal.
1: Okay.
2: So I visit people's houses and like, wow, so nice. And no, our house is pretty minimal.
1: Okay. And so Abraham was likely downsizing as well.
2: Yeah. And so he's selling his stuff and his friends come to him and say, Abraham, what are you doing? God wanted me to leave. Well, where are you going? I don't know. God told me to leave and I'm going. But he hasn't told you where to go? No. And you see, that's the thing, friends. If we're going to come to a point like that, that first step, that's the first introduction we have of Abraham. And he's already taking this, I mean, to us, it probably is a monumental leap of faith.
1: Absolutely.
2: But you see, he's been developing this over years. He's gotten to know who God is. I don't know when it talks about he was a friend of God, whether that was later on his life or early in his life, but he must have had some sort of relationship to come to the point where he can believe and trust God. You see that? And so that's the introduction that we have to Abraham. And he says, I want to bless you. I'm going to make you a great nation. And in making you a great nation, it means you must have people to rule. Mm. There must be people under you, meaning you must have children.
1: Mm.
2: But the problem is Abraham, he was not able to have children. Him and his wife Sarah, they had no children. But God promised him this future, this blessing. And Abraham was getting old, and humanly speaking, it seemed totally impossible. But after Abraham leaves, years later, now God comes to him in Genesis 15. So the introduction is Genesis 12. But now in Genesis 15 and verse 1, we read this.
1: After these things, the word of the Lord came to Abraham in a vision, saying, "Do not be afraid, Abram. I am your shield, your exceedingly great reward."
2: So God comes to him and says, look, don't be afraid. I'm with you. I'm going to bless you, Abraham. But then, you know, Abraham's just got his sight set on one thing. Verses 2 and 3 of Genesis 15.
1: But Abraham said, "Lord God, what will you give me, seeing I go childless, and the heir of my house is Eliezer of Damascus?" Then Abraham said, "Look, you have given me no offspring. Indeed, one born in my house is my heir."
2: So there's only one thing on Abraham's mind. It's like, God, you said you wanted to bless me. You want to make me a great nation. I've already stepped out in faith. I've left and I'm living in a tent. I'm no longer living in my, it was a mansion. Like Abraham, when you read about him, he's pretty rich.
1: Mm.
2: He had like 300 servants just to go and fight with him.
1: Wow.
2: So that was Genesis 14 you can read about. But he was pretty rich. He must have lived in a mansion and people serving him. And now he's living in a tent, going from place to place, roaming around. And he hasn't settled yet. You know, God's promise hasn't come true. And the one thing on his mind is, God, I don't have a child. I mean, okay, if you're not going to give me a child, at least consider my servant, Eliezer. He's faithful, you know. I'll adopt him into my household and give him my last name. And it's like, look, you've not given me any son.
1: Mm.
2: No one in my house can be my heir. So look, consider Eliezer, right? And so, you know, I think about this in our situation sometimes, you know, friends, maybe God asks you, and maybe you're reading the Bible and it's like, God wants me to do what? You want me to do this? You want me to do that? And it doesn't make sense, but you know what? It didn't make sense for Abraham. And sometimes that's the reason why we need to have faith.
1: Mm.
2: If it makes sense, we don't need to have faith, isn't it?
1: Exactly.
2: Right? If we can prove rain through science, no one never would have needed to have any sort of faith to build a boat. It's like, okay, yeah, I'll do it anyways because I've seen what rain can do. But no, God was talking about something that was invisible that he'd never seen before. Abraham, I want you to go to a country and I'll show you where it is, but just go. And maybe you're living in a valley of uncertainty right now. And maybe God brought you there. But this story's for you. And it's okay to come back to God and say, God, what's happening? Sometimes he remains silent, but in this case, when Abraham asked him, look, I have no child, he replies, let's read verse 4 and 5 now of Genesis 15.
1: And behold, the word of the Lord came to him, saying, "This one shall not be your heir, but one who will come from your own body shall be your heir." Then he brought him outside and said, "Look now toward heaven and count the stars if you are able to number them." And he said to him, "So shall your descendants be."
2: So as good as a person Eliezer must have been, God says, no, it's not him. You're going to have a son. It's going to come from your own body. And then he says, look, count the stars. Can you count them? You're going to have this many descendants. Have you recently looked out and counted the stars?
1: I live in the city, so you sort of go out and you can't really see them.
2: Oh, it's dim enough that you can.
1: Oh, sometimes.
2: In Malaysia, you can't see any stars.
1: Really?
2: It's full of smog. especially in the main city, KL.
1: I feel like, though, even in the city in Melbourne, when you go out into the country, the stars there are just plentiful, beautiful. Yeah. Lots of them.
2: And you can see lots of shooting stars here in Australia.
1: Yeah.
2: I've gone many a nights where I've just lay on a trampoline when I was younger at a camp, and we would look and we would see plenty of shooting stars going through.
1: You can't count them, though.
2: Can't. It's like sand. You can't count it. And God says, this is how many children you're going to have. And look at verse 6. This is really the foundation of defining who Abraham is.
1: Verse 6, and he believed in the Lord, and he accounted it to him for righteousness.
2: That's it. It's like, you're righteous. You're a good man. What did I do? I just believed you. That's it. Yeah. Well, you don't need to go to church. You don't need to give any money. You don't need to pray to me. You don't need to. No. You just have to believe. He had faith, and that was it.
1: That's the pattern that we see in all of the stories that we've been studying too, hasn't it? That they all just believed God.
2: Yes. I mean, look, it led him to do other stuff after that. Like Noah, he built the big boat. Mm. But the first step is just believe.
1: Mm.
2: Just believe. And God says, oh, you're righteous. You're a good man. You're doing right. What did I do? I just believed. Oh, that's it. That's all you need? Yep. That's absolutely it. And sometimes we think as human beings, we got to do more than that. Like, I got to believe and then I have to do it. No, no. Your belief will lead you to do it. You don't have to prove your faith if your faith is genuine, because if you believe, then things will go into motion. Like, God comes to Abraham and says, I want you to leave. Okay, God, I believe that you're going to bless me. He left. His obedience was not the foundation for the blessing. It was his faith, his belief, his trust in God as a friend. And Abraham believed, and that is faith in its simplest form, friends. God speaks. I accept his word. I expect to do what God said he would do. But then here's where Abraham's story kind of has a twist, right? And it's pretty interesting because he runs off home and he looks for his wife. He's just received this good news that God says, we're going to have children. And let's go to Genesis 16. So we were in Genesis 15. And then we're going to go to the next chapter, because the rest of Genesis 15, God says, look, you got to take some sacrifices. You got to part them. You're going to walk through them. This is my way of, you know, confirming my promise with you, Abraham. And then right after that, he runs home. And then look at Genesis chapter 16 and verse 2.
1: So Sarai said to Abram, see now, the Lord has restrained me from bearing children. Please go into my maid. Perhaps I shall obtain children by her. And Abraham heeded the voice of Sarai.
2: So he runs home and he tells Sarai, well, her name is Sarai. Both of them had their names changed later on, but he's like, God said we're going to have children. And she's like, he might have told you,
1: but he never told me.
2: He said, you're going to have, a son's going to come from your body, but it might not come from my body. So go into my maid. And you know, here's the amazing thing, okay? We don't know at what age they got married. Obviously long enough to feel like God's not coming through with a promise.
1: Mm.
2: And maybe desperation at that point. You know, they didn't have the modern technology of IVF that we can have today. But even that today is still expensive, right?
1: Absolutely.
2: But you know, they haven't had children for years, maybe even some decades. Maybe they've been married 20, 30 years. And never once have they ever thought, Sarah says, go to my maid and have children by her. We can't have children, so, you know, take a maid and go have children with her. Never came into their mind until God came to Abraham and says, he's promised me a son. And so the challenge that we have with faith is this. Right at the very end there in Genesis 16:2, it says what? Abraham
1: heeded the voice of Sarai.
2: And that's the challenge that we have. Mm. Whose voice is louder in your life? And look, of course, when we're kids, mom and dad tell us all there is to know about the universe. And whatever they say is true. Mm-hmm. When you get older, give me a reason. Give me proof. Why? You know, well, I have to have a reason for everything. That's the teenage years, right?
1: Oh, my four-year-old's already asking why. Everything is why.
2: Starting early. Yeah. Everybody's starting early. But, you know, that's natural. And we get older. Everything's just wrong until proven right. Mm. You're guilty until proven innocent.
1: Everything.
2: Right?
1: Yeah.
2: And here, the challenge with faith is whose voice is the loudest in our life? What are you listening to? What are you watching? What are you reading? Who are you hanging out with? Who are the people that have the loudest influence in your life? And maybe that might sometimes be a hindrance to your growth in faith. Because Abraham had very simple faith. God said it. I believe it. And that's what faith really is. Depending on God's word for him to do what he said he has promised, and expecting it to do it. And we're going to continue this topic of faith right after this song.

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1: That's right. You can always tune into The Bible Hour no matter where you are. If you are listening live, welcome. If you would like to listen later to any past episodes, you can do so via our app or on our website. That song that you were just listening to before was Reggie Smith, I Have Fixed My Mind on Another Time. And it just reminds us, Ben, that there is a better place for us, isn't there?
2: Beautiful song, and beautiful message.
1: We are going home one day. Before we get back into our study, I've got a code for you. We've already had a couple people text in. The code that you will need today to claim the book Finding Peace Amidst the Storm by Robbie Bergen is TBH13. We have actually had people getting it correct today, Ben. TBH13.
2: Excellent.
1: So TBH for the Bible Hour, 13132 0482 075 222.
2: Thank you for that, Maritza. Very important book. Peace in the midst of the storm. And look, when things seem unsure, like even just listening to God's voice. Because, like, for example, here's another one that really matches the book is when Jesus told the disciples to get into the boat and said, let's go to the other side. And on the way, Jesus fell asleep. But it was his suggestion. It was his idea to get in the boat. And they probably saw some clouds there. And maybe they might have made a different judgment call on that. But it's like, okay, Jesus, you're God in the flesh. We trust you. You're our master. You're our leader. We'll follow you. And right there, when the storm comes and it's blowing and all the water is getting in the boat and Jesus is still asleep, where can you find peace? And that's the thing, friends. It's holding on to God's word. It was God's word that came to Abraham and says, look, I want you to leave your country. It was God's word that says, trust me, even though you don't know where you're going, just hold on and trust me. It was God's word that said, Abraham, I'm going to make of you a great nation. You're going to have children. And Abraham's like, I haven't got nothing right now. But it's God's word that even promised Abraham and said, look, there's going to be a son. You're going to have a son that's going to come out from your body. It's going to be biologically yours. But the great challenge with faith, and even just to be a friend of God, is who's allowed a voice in your life, right? Genesis 16:2 says, Abraham, he heeded or listened to the voice of Sarah over God's word. And it seemed like, well,
1: he listened to his wife.
2: Yeah, but it seemed like she was cooperating with God for a moment there. But the problem with that scenario was she said, go to sleep with another woman. She was encouraging him to break the marriage vow. They had been married for years, maybe decades, never thought of sleeping with another woman to have children. You know, they were happy with their marriage, just the two of them, even though they didn't have kids, they were content, I guess. But now God gives this promise, this impossible promise, it seems, in the eyes of Sarah. And now, for a moment, Abraham's faith falters. And he goes and sleeps with the maid. Her name was Hagar, and out comes a son. And this is the problem. The challenge is he stopped depending upon God and he tried to do it his own way. Imagine God comes up to you and says, look, I'm going to provide for you. I'm going to bless you. I'm going to make you rich, right? It's like Abraham's promise. I'm going to bless you. And then you say, okay, God, I believe you. And then you go rob a bank and you pray, God, please, to protect me, just watch over me. And, I hope your promise comes true. Well, that's not what God wanted. It was not his ideal. It was not his idea. It was not his plan for us to go steal, break one of the Ten Commandments to bless us. So we still got to stay within the jurisdiction of what God has outlined. We got to trust him. And in this case with Abraham and Sarah, he went and committed adultery to try and fulfill God's promise that yes, he would have a son. It would come from his body. You just didn't mention it's going to come from my wife's body.
1: He tried to do it on his own.
2: Yeah.
1: Took matters into his own hands.
2: Yeah. And you know, that's where Abraham made the mistake. Hagar became pregnant and Ishmael was born. Let's read Genesis 16 and verse 16.
1: Abraham was 86 years old when Hagar bore Ishmael to Abraham.
2: 86. That's pretty old.
1: That's grandpa age.
2: I guess I think Abraham lived to about 140, 150.
1: Oh, okay. Well, he was still in his prime then.
2: I guess it was double. If we double, you know, we're considering like 70 or 80 is our time. Mm. He was maybe about 35, 40. So,
1: okay.
2: Guess it's okay.
1: Yeah.
2: But, you know, he's 86 years old. And this is really important because if you follow along in your Bible, you open the Bible to Genesis, the first book of the Bible there, and you're following in verse 16, that is the last verse of the chapter. And when you turn over to the next chapter, this is what we read in Genesis 17 and verse 1. So just one verse has passed, okay? But he was 86 years old, but now Genesis 17 verse 1.
1: When Abraham was 99 years old, the Lord appeared to Abraham and said to him, I am Almighty God. Walk before me and be blameless.
2: Just like that, 13 years pass. Mm. Now, Ishmael is an adult, not adult. He is a teenager. He's a teenager. Just like that, one verse passes. 13 years just flies by. You know, when you read it in the Bible, you don't think it's that long, but My daughter just turned 15 just last week, and it's been a long time. 13 years is not a short time, short space, you know? So look, at 86 years old, when Ishmael comes out and Hagar, she gives Ishmael to Abraham, he's thinking what? Thank you, God. Mm. Thank you, God. You fulfilled your promise. And for 13 years, he's looking at Ishmael and he's like, thank you, God.
1: This is my son.
2: Yeah, mm-hmm. This is not just my son. This is the son you promised.
1: Mm-hmm.
2: So like a servant watching him all around the clock, maybe 2 hour shifts to make sure that they're wide awake and attentive. You know, he goes for a walk, you go for a walk. He climbs a mountain. Maybe I'm going to send 2 servants to climb a mountain. I'm going to protect this boy because he's the one that God promised, right? He's looking at Ishmael like, wow, thank you, God. This is the boy that you have given to me. I'm going to protect him. You're going to make out of him a great nation. All the promises that you gave me is going to be through him. For 13 years, he's thinking this. And then one day, his world comes crumbling down. We're in Genesis 17 still. Now verse 15 and 16.
1: Then God said to Abraham, as for Sarai, your wife, you shall not call her name Sarai, but Sarah shall be her name. And I will bless her and also give you a son by her. Then I will bless her and she shall be a mother of nations. Kings of peoples shall be from her.
2: God comes to Abraham and says, I'm going to change your wife's name and I'm going to give her a son. Yes. 13 years later, you've been thinking, thank you, God, for 13 years. Ishmael's the one for 13 years. And then God says, this is not the one. Can you imagine? You've been taking care of this kid. It's like, I'm trying to imagine the magnitude of this. And it's like, you've been taking care of this kid for 13 years and someone comes up to you and says, that's actually not your son. How would you feel?
1: Oh, pretty. Yeah, I don't know. I don't think I could imagine it.
2: How old's your oldest?
1: 7.
2: 7? Another 6 years. And then someone comes up to you and says, Maritza, this is actually not your daughter.
1: Yeah.
2: You know what? How would you react?
1: Not well, probably.
2: Yeah. I'll be like, I don't care. I don't care. This is my daughter. Okay.
1: My kid.
2: Right?
1: I raised her.
2: You know?
1: Yeah.
2: That one over there who's 13 years old, I don't know who that is. This one's my daughter.
1: Yeah.
2: You know, I wouldn't change it for anything. But Abraham's whole world comes crumbling down. God says, hey, this is not the one. Not that he's not your son, but this is not the one that I promised. Look at verse 17 and 18.
1: Then Abraham fell on his face and laughed and said in his heart, shall a child be born to a man who is 100 years old? And shall Sarah, who is 90 years old, bear a child? And Abraham said to God, oh, that Ishmael might live before you.
2: He's like, God, have you forgotten I've already got a son? I don't need Sarah to be pregnant and have a son anymore. Like,
1: I've got one.
2: Yeah, like, thank you, God. Like, I've been thanking you every day in prayer when I get up. Thank you for giving me Ishmael. Oh, that Ishmael might live before you. And then look at how God responds in verse 19.
1: Then God said, no, Sarah, your wife, shall bear you a son, and you shall call his name Isaac. I will establish my covenant with him for an everlasting covenant and with his descendants after him.
2: God even takes the liberty to give the name. You're going to call his name Isaac, and I am going to establish my covenant, my promise. The one that I gave you back in Genesis 12, five chapters ago, probably 20 years ago. This is the one. It's not Ishmael. How disappointed Abraham must have been. Mm. How disappointed, how shocked. His world must have been shaken that day. And I mean, look, after all, it is his son, just not with Sarah, but it's still his son. How would you feel? How would you respond if some shocking news came to you? I mean, you feel like, I've been following God all these years, and then now you do this to me? And that's the thing. Faith has just, it's got to go beyond just something mechanical, friends. Friend of God. God wants to be your friend so badly. He wants to take you by the hand and walk with you and talk with you, hang out with you. He wants to be in the middle of all that you do. And sometimes all it takes is listening to a friend of ours. I don't want to say spouse because I don't want to cause any division between husbands and wives or partners out there, okay? And I don't want any partners looking at each other going, you see, I shouldn't have listened to you. You know, no, that's not the reason of why we're talking about this. No marriage advice here.
1: Nope. Not today.
2: But I want you to hold on to God more. Trust him. Yes, even over your spouse.
1: I think that's the important part.
2: It is. Because sometimes it's easier to trust God more than a friend.
1: Mm.
2: But even when it's someone so close to you, your partner, your mom or your dad, someone really, your best friend, right? Faith has to go beyond that. Take God at his word. And at the beginning, that word was, Abraham, I want you to leave. I want you to go to another country. I don't know. You don't know where it is, but just trust me. And leave your family behind. That was the first step. And he was able to overcome that.
1: He did that. He had the faith to believe God.
2: Yeah.
1: That.
2: But then his wife.
1: Yeah. Just not for the second part.
2: Yeah. And you know, this is a comforting thing, friends, because we all make mistakes. And Abraham wasn't perfect. He made his mistakes as well. And that is the comfort in it, that the Bible doesn't hide the mistakes of the great men and women in the Bible.
1: Mm.
2: It's not there to lift them up and you worship them. No, these men and women were just as frail and
1: flawed.
2: As we were, yeah. They had their problems, they had their challenges, they had their mistakes. And you know what? You might have made a mistake today. You might have made a mistake that you're still paying for, but God is still willing to forgive. Even when it's fabricated by our own selves, God says, you can still have peace if you come back to me. I can make these things all right. And we don't have enough time to get through this whole story, so we're breaking into two parts, but we're going to come back and still look at Ishmael, and we're still going to look at Isaac as well. And then we're still going to look at Abraham and how God called him to sacrifice him later on. Mm. That's just an amazing story in and of itself. But friends, if you're going through a storm in your life that is because you decided to let go of God and you decided to listen to a friend or someone close to you and it's brought you into a world of hurt, you got to get this book, Peace Above the Storm, Peace in the Midst of the Storm by Robbie Bergen. Text in at 0482-075-222. We'll get that book out to you. That's 0482-075-222, the code word TBH13. You don't want to miss it. But friends, thanks for tuning in today. May you find peace in the midst of the storm and find strength to follow God step by step in faith today. That sometimes it might take you through a valley that you might have to hold on for weeks, for months, maybe even years. But hold on and don't let go. God, He wants to be your friend today. Will you let Him be yours?
0: You've been listening to the Bible Hour with Benjamin Ng right across Australia, right here on Faith FM. If you have any questions or feedback on this episode, please connect with us via text message on 0482-075-222. That's 0482-075-222. 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
4: 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I'm Pastor Gary from Faith FM Drive Time, and I've got some exciting news. 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
12: Welcome again to Men's Matters on Faith FM. We're an offshoot of the Fellowship of Men, and as you know, we're here to support men and keep them balanced and it's not become a statistic. 3 out of 4 suicides in Australia are male. So our mission statement is to support men and God's purpose for their lives through spiritual, mental, physical strength and wellness. Obviously, all comments here are by professionals, but it's just their personal opinions and experience that they'll be conveying. If you need any professional advice, we on an individual basis. Ours is information and general knowledge only. And you should seek that. Okay, now we have today a renowned psychotherapist. What'd you like to be called, Brian?
13: Call me Brian, and I'm a qualified psychotherapist. I've been doing so for about 20-odd years.
12: 20 years experience, excellent. Okay, well, thanks for joining us today. So what do you see as men's issues in the context of us being Australian?
13: Well, the men's issues, as I see it, are really, really, really broad, and you can't pin it down to one particular thing. I suppose in my era, and I'm in my 70s now, but in my area, life was a lot easier. I mean, we didn't have the distractions and we didn't have the pressure on us then as young men do today. The more men I sit with, the more I shake my head and think, you know, just, gee, how do you do this stuff? How do you cope with the pressure that's being put on you by, well, I suppose our society, our workplace, our governments, things like that. And I wonder, you know, you guys out there really need a pat on the back to be able to hold all that and manage everything that's going on.
12: So, all right, we'll start with mental health, obviously your field of expertise. So we often hear about the suicide is the leading cause of death, like we just mentioned. What are men struggling with and what help are they asking for?
13: Well, I suppose it stems from what I just said before about the pressure, the absolute pressure that many men are under. And I suppose when a man or some guy decides to take his life, he can't cope anymore. He's completely overwhelmed by his life and doesn't feel he's got anywhere to turn to. And generally, as we know, men tend to keep things to themselves. So they don't share what's going on for them because it's seen as a bit of a stigma.
12: They don't want to be weak, seen as weak.
13: They don't want to be seen as weak, or they don't want to be seen as feminine, or, you know, that sort of stuff. And that's what's been hardwired into men from a very young age. And quite often I talk about the life of men sometimes growing up. And if you've seen yourself, you'll see a young boy or a young boy running around the yard. He falls over. He hurts his knee and he scrubs his knee. And the first thing he does is he looks up.
12: Yep.
13: Looks up to see who's looking, and if he gets the visual cue that it's okay to reveal or express his emotions, he will. But if he gets a comment like, well, get up, dust yourself off, be a man and get on with it. Mm. So in a sense, he's been prevented from expressing his emotions or even sharing his emotions. So that becomes hardwired into his neural pathways. So as he goes on in life and experiences more and more trauma or difficult situations, he tends to keep it to himself in case he breaches that, you know, that mythical masculine male role model code.
12: So I witnessed, like, yesterday, there's a single mother that's trying to raise this very energetic young boy, and she tends to go the other way. You know, like every time he falls over anything else, she smothers and, oh, what hurt, honey, and all this sort of really over-the-top sookifying him. Is that a good thing? Because, you know, men do need to have a certain amount of backbone, if you like, to fulfill their role in society and in families. So where's the balance?
13: Well, I tend to acknowledge that women do a great job in raising their boys. That's the first thing.
12: Okay.
13: And what we're also looking at, the other stuff that not many people know about, is that attachment between a young child, infant, toddler, with a significant caregiver. So if the child is expressing some emotion around an issue that's occurred to him, he needs to be nurtured. He needs to be held and nurtured until he settles, because he's obviously distressed. And we know from scientific literature and experience that unless we're allowed to express ourselves, then, you know, we don't grow into strong, healthy, emotionally healthy men. If we're constantly told to
12: suck it up, princess.
13: Suck it up, boy. Come on, get on with it.
12: Take a spoonful of concrete powder and toughen up.
13: Well, there's some issues around. There's some validity in, you know, teaching boys to toughen up, and they do that with their fathers. You know, they learn how to. When they're with their fathers, they learn how to tussle. They learn how to, you know, get on the ground and, you know, I just can't recall the word I'm looking for, but they interact with their fathers and they have a good time and they're pushing each other around and, you know, down in the dirt.
12: It's important for fathers to teach their sons too. And they lead. And one thing I never realized when my children were little is that they're watching everything. You got to lead by example. If you do something wrong, they're going to pick it up quicker than they're doing something right.
13: Well, for those that can remember blotting paper, children are like blotting paper. You know, they absorb everything. And they because they're born with their brains not fully developed, the human needs to learn these things from other humans. So it's a bit of a lottery, isn't it?
12: Well, I never got this whole concept of, oh, throw them in the deep end and sink or swim, you know. I thought, aren't you there to teach them?
13: You're dead right. You're dead right there, Peter. I can remember when I was growing up, and I was born in 1949, my father said, it's time for you to learn how to swim, and he just threw me in the river. Just threw me in the river. And I can remember my mother. She looked absolutely horrified and terrified, but I was in a fast-moving river, and I suppose my instincts to survive enabled me to get back to the bank, the shoreline. That's how they did it.
12: How we were brought up.
13: So that was a trauma for me, and I can remember.
12: I haven't liked swimming since.
13: I can remember that. I can see the river now. I can see the colour of the water. So I was traumatized by that, and that trauma was embedded into my neural pathways.
12: I remember the saying in our generation where it was like the standard was you love your mother but you respect your father, like he's the disciplinarian. Although I know when my children were little, I never liked the fact that I'd be gone to work at 7 a.m., self-employed, come back covered in dirt and muck and everything at 5 p.m., and then it was like, you walk in, haven't seen your kids all day, and she wants you to hit them. You know, like you wait until your father gets home. I never liked that.
13: No, and that's common, you know. So
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13: Where, you know, a mum mum holds that threat of punishment over the child, and then dad has to come home and administer that. It's hardly conducive to good father-son relationships.
14: Well, it's not very psychologically sound for the poor child all day either.
13: So the child lives in fear all day waiting for his angry dad to come home.
14: Yeah.
13: And there's an interesting fact that only 10% of boys have a good relationship with their fathers.
14: Really?
13: 10%.
14: That all.
13: 60% have a sort of, a fleeting relationship with their fathers. 30% have a fractured relationship with their fathers. But 10%, only 10% have a full loving and what we consider a full loving, nurturing relationship with their dads. And you can identify this when you meet them face to face in the therapy room.
14: Well, it's funny you should say that. The bloke I walk with a few days a week during conversation, quite often he says exactly that. He's got nothing nice to say about his father. He hates him. He's dead, but he hates him still.
13: So he hasn't come to terms with that. He hasn't come to terms with that relationship. So he's still carrying that hatred around with him.
14: I've got to admit, with my son, we've had a good relationship now, but we had a rocky one. But it wasn't until he had his own children he realised where I was coming from that he sort of come around and we've got a good relationship now.
13: Yeah, and generally that's the case. So, yeah, I mean, I've sat with many men who have had horrific relationships with their violent fathers, and then they

0: needs to connect with the sun. So that stuff is sort of parked away, and it's not discussed.
1: Mm-hmm.
0: So, and generally, in my view, what is needed and what is required is for the father and the son to sit down as adults,
1: mm.
0: and talk about that early life and how it impacted on the child or the father, you know, and they need to ask each other, well, you know, what was it like for me being a father, or what was it like for me being a son, you know, and have those sort of adult conversations around.
1: I'd just like to make it clear at this time that I'm a lover, not a fighter, and I never beat my son. But actually I found it easy. When they're old enough to remember, say, I don't know, 4 or 5, if you give them the strap once or twice, you know, you always warn them. Then if they didn't, I gave them the strap. Didn't have to do it for the rest of their lives. All they had to do is threaten to do it for the rest of their lives. Once they had a taste of it, that's all they had to do. I never had to touch them again. Yeah, it was great.
0: Well, it goes to show how much trauma is involved in, you know, I'm not saying you do it, but I'm saying so much trauma, how much trauma is involved in using violence against a child.
1: But I don't know. We could probably argue and discuss that in that rabbit hole, but
0: we're going to open up a can of worms.
1: Yeah, we can. Okay, I'd like to take this time to just remind everyone that they are on listening to Men's Matters on Faith FM, and what was I supposed to be saying here? Now, with this Fellowship of Men, we also have a Facebook page. If you're interested in seeing more content of all sorts, types, and descriptions, and chat rooms, and so forth. Just ask to be let into a Fellowship of Men, and we'll admit you. It's just a private group, just for us blokes to share, and it's a safe place. Okay, so all right, what would help shift this narrative that we now have in today's society with men?
0: Well, education is paramount, because everyone brings their early experiences to their relationships and their children. You always hear, I never want to raise my children the way I was raised. How often have you heard that comment?
1: Funny thing is, they tend to, because that's all they know.
0: Well, that's correct. And when they find themselves, you know, doing, they'll say, I'll never do what my father does. And so when they find themselves doing what their father did, the shame is so big.
1: The shame
0: of realizing, I'm doing what my father used to me, which is a problem because, and
1: it's a double whammy.
0: Well, it's a double whammy, all right. But it's the stuff that's been hardwired into our neural pathways. It's what we've learned, and how do you get rid of it? You know, how do you get rid of those sorts of things? And you get rid of it by talking about stuff, which is exactly what men are conditioned not to. They're conditioned not to talk about their emotional stuff or their softer side because it's seen as a stigma.
1: Yeah, my generation especially, yeah.
0: Yeah, I can remember during my training I wrote a paper on men, and when I interviewed my colleagues who were female colleagues who were training with me as to become psychotherapists, I was astonished to learn that some of those women said, "Oh no, I don't like the softer side of men. I'd rather not have the softer side of men. I prefer the tough, strong."
1: Actually, that's true. I do hear a lot of that where they're not interested in the you know, one that's going to pour his feelings out on their shoulder. They're more interested in someone that could protect them or someone that's, yeah.
0: Well, that may be their...
1: They want a man to be a man.
0: Yeah, well, so what is a man?
1: Well, they're like someone like their father usually.
0: Well, like their father, yeah. And generally, and we know we're getting off the subject here, they marry someone like their father. So.
1: Yeah, and vice versa.
0: Yeah.
1: Men tend to... marry someone that thinks like their mother.
0: Well, and that's to do with, okay, this is what I know. This is what I know, and this is how

0: know how I carry on in my life. So
1: those patterns. Yeah.
0: So
1: younger men now, are they more open? Is there a generational shift? Because, you know, there's always lots of comments about the different generations on all sorts of topics.
0: I believe there is. I believe men are becoming more attuned to themselves and, you know, and their role in our societies. And I tend to hear men being more willing to allow themselves to be heard and allow themselves to share stuff that they normally wouldn't share.
1: But in our generation, okay, so the workplace was all men. You'll sit around and had smokos and lunches together. Then they usually went to the pub for their two beers on the way home. The main bar was just for men. So men did share in their own environment in those days, and the lounge was for the ladies and so forth.
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0: It's interesting that they had to be drunk to do it.
1: Yeah, well, a bit Dutch courage, I mean.
0: I remember the 6 o'clock closing. You may not.
1: No, it was before me, yeah. No, it's...
0: And I can remember women coming into the bar and pulling their husbands out to come home because they spend all the money, you know.
1: That's not good either, no. No. Alcohol's rarely associated with anything good.
0: No. Social lubricant.
1: Social lubricant, yeah. Okay. Before we move on to the next subject, I'll just let people know about we do have a book offer, and that will be coming up at the more details on that at the end of the show or towards the end of the show. But I'll just plug the number, keep plugging that number, 0483 944 878. So it's quite a good one for men. So let's talk about masculinity. Okay, there's a lot of talk with the mainstream narrative about toxic masculinity, and that gets thrown around all the time. Sometimes probably rightfully, sometimes wrongfully. I mostly see wrongfully. How do you view this whole idea?
0: Well, this word toxic seems to be a new word that's used with abandon by the media. In the media, anywhere you read stuff, there's always reference to toxic people. So, what do you mean by toxic? So it's important to clarify, masculinity itself isn't toxic. Repeat that. Masculinity is not toxic.
1: Excellent.
0: It becomes harmful only when it limits emotional expression, fosters dominance, or discourages empathy. The goal isn't to get rid of masculinity, but either to evolve it.
1: Yeah.
0: We need to be our true masculine selves. I mean, the role of men is, you know, it is, agree or not agree, disagree, is to protect our family and our community.
1: Yeah.
0: Who else is going to do it?
1: Yeah, biblically we are the leader of the home, spiritually and physically.
0: Yeah. So sharing and caring is the strength behind true masculinity, which is the things we've been talking about prior to this question, and why a lot of men and a lot of couples or men and women don't talk about stuff they need to talk about.
1: Yeah. What you're saying earlier about women wanting real men rather than, confronted with a robber, they want a man that will protect them rather than one that's going to hide behind them.
0: Yeah, well, you know, that in itself, you know, you have to ask the questions, you know, what's underneath all of that?
1: Keep in mind,
0: I need a man to protect me.
1: I don't need
0: so,
1: a man.
0: So, you know.
1: Yeah.
0: Men who can be strong but also kind, I think that's what the issue is, you know. When they talk about, I want a strong, kind, caring man, who can protect others and still care for themselves. I mean, okay.
1: Men are very good at caring for themselves. We have a conference once a year at Magnetic Island, and trying to get men, half the time the wives have to send them because men don't, they'll sacrifice themselves for their family and they'll work themselves to death, but taking time out for their own maintenance, they'll maintain their car but not themselves.
0: Yeah, and a lot of men I see have been told to come to see me because they've got an issue. And that is the underlying energy, if you want to call it. I feel a bit of shame coming to talk about my emotional needs, and in particular I feel more shame coming to see a male. I prefer to see a female.
1: Serious?
0: Some of them, yeah.
1: Yeah, I don't know if you're going to open up, I don't see that connection. The men that come to our events, they like it because it is a safe place. What goes on camp stays on camp.
0: Oh, yeah.
1: And they like to open up to other men.
0: Yeah, of course they do.
1: Because men get them. Like my wife's one of my best friends, but she's still not a male. She doesn't really get everything that I'm coming from. You know?
0: And vice versa.
1: Definitely.
0: I agree. When men get together as a group of men and talking about their stuff, they don't feel so alone. So they're more willing to share some of that stuff that they haven't shared before. But they have to be led into it.
1: So do you think there's still Australian culture still has that pressure on men to fit into that old school mould?
0: Oh, yeah, of course there is. It still lingers around, you know. It's still there, even though young guys come in 15, 16, 17, younger than that sometimes. I got to be a man, or you're a man of the house, and you know, I say, well, what does that mean? And well, I've got to do this, and I've got to do that.
1: Well, my situation: my father passed when I was very young, and my oldest brother, like he's 12 or 13 or 14, whatever. Like, you're the man of the house now. And he's like, I've got no clue. What?
0: Who, well, me? Well,
1: he did the best he could, but you know.
0: Well, you become what we call the parentified child. You're being the parent to everybody else, without the skills, the maturity, and the intellect, intellect to do it. So, and that's a huge problem in itself.
1: Okay. Next segment we're going to move into now is fathers, families, and relationships. So let's talk about relationships and fatherhood. What are men struggling with most in that area?
0: Many men struggle with communication and emotional connection. They want to be good partners and fathers, but often don't have the tools to do that because we don't teach emotional literacy to boys. So as men, they're left guessing. And one of the big issues
1: I know a couple of guys that are introverts that, you know, give them two beers and you can't shut them up, but just can't get a word out of them other than any other time, sorry.
0: Well, isn't that interesting that alcohol disinhibits our true selves? And we
1: unfortunately, it doesn't stop there usually.
0: Yeah, well, that's one of the issues, yeah. And there's another problem that I've found a lot, and that's the problem of alexithymia, which is the inability to describe or identify feelings. So when
1: what's it called?
0: Alexithymia.
1: Okay, I believe you.
0: Yeah. It's a big long word. I get that. Write it up on the board when the guys come in and we talk about it.
1: Yeah.
0: So that's the inability to identify and describe feelings. So generally, what happens is that a guy may have these feelings coming up within him, and it's strange and it's a bit frightening and it's causing a bit of vulnerability. So what does he do, Peter? He pushes them away. He just pushes them away, parks them somewhere.
1: Denial's in Egypt, isn't it?
0: Denial, yeah. It's easier to deny it than to become vulnerable.
1: Okay. Tell you what, here's an interesting question. Family law and custody issues. This is going to be a big one with over 50% divorce rate. These come up a lot in men's groups, et cetera, right? That have been common.
0: Oh, I know.
1: Okay.
0: I know. I'm going to that is a big issue now, and this may be controversial, but what's And my view, what's happening in many cases, is that the family law is being weaponized.
1: I can believe that.
0: I mean, it's there to protect people. It's there to protect children. It's there to protect men and women. But unfortunately, it is being used against women and men.
1: Mm.
0: We all know it's happening, but...
1: Well, I only ever hear the male side of things. I'm sure there's plenty of women's...
0: Oh, of course there is, yeah.
1: But, yeah, I know a lot of guys that, get the short end of the stick.
0: Well, what is the short end of the stick? So that's...
1: Financially.
0: all of those things. And one big issue is the denial of access to children. And what happens is that the male or the father becomes what we call the invisible father.
1: Mm.
0: He's not deemed.
2: 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That's 0483 944 878.
0: You know, when I meet men's groups, the men become invisible as fathers. They're just as good enough. They're good enough to be parents, same as females. But there's some notion around, men aren't good enough to be a father.
1: But they're good enough to pay the support.
0: Well, that's what you said. I'm not going to. But okay. That issue you raised is a burning issue, Peter. So you know, it has not been addressed. And we go back to that earlier segment in the session. We're talking about suicide. A lot of male suicide is around this issue, the denial of access.
1: Casey actually said on the news that they cover it much, but sometimes they clean the judge up on their way out. That makes the news.
0: It does, and it's a common occurrence.
1: Mm,
0: and it would surprise you, the facts and figures would surprise you.
1: It wouldn't surprise me. I mean, many years ago I had a friend when I was going through divorce and you didn't have to go too far to find someone that could give you some manly advice in regards, you know, all of a sudden it's all these people that have been divorced that could tell you what to do and how to do it. And vice versa, I know a lot of the women have the same thing. But this Sunday afternoon I was sitting there just going, I suppose I'll have to front up in the morning for my weekly DVO. Yeah. And I said, well, he says, oh, yeah, she makes something up every week, you know. He's got defended every week. You know, the guys are telling me they defend the first two to protect their character. And you know, after spending $8,000 on the solicitor, they go, I'm just going to ignore the rest. So is the law weaponizing the system to make men look bad in those cases?
0: No, it's not the law. The law is not.
1: So the lawyers aren't.
0: No, it's not
1: tell
0: the law.
1: Them to do these things.
0: Well,
1: does it carry any weight in their custody?
0: The
1: cases
0: lawyers will do what their clients ask them to do. So, yeah.
1: Okay.
0: Yeah, and if there's loopholes and mechanisms to get around certain things, and you've got the money and the resources to do these sorts of things, then you will. And not all custody battles and all divorces are amicable.
1: No.
0: You know,
1: I'd say it's a very small number.
0: You see the real character of human beings express themselves during divorces, so family breakups.
1: Well, real character of sinful fallen human beings, because it brings out the dark side for sure. So what role can counselling or group work play in this whole situation?
0: It's like we discussed earlier in the segment that education and the ability to speak openly and freely without being criticised, you know, have conversations as adults.
1: It takes two to have a conversation though, eh? If one wants to be an adult and the other one doesn't, you're not going to get very far, are you?
0: Well, the underlying issue to that is that when you leave your adult ego state and you become angry or frustrated or belligerent, you drop into your child ego state, which, you know, there's no logic, there's no rationale whatsoever. If you can just imagine the two-year-old on...
1: It seems rational to them at the time.
0: Mm, Well, it does. When you're angry, everything seems rational.
1: Rational, yeah.
0: But, but the fact is that, you know, when all that cortisol, all that adrenaline that's going on, running through your system, when all that settles down, you realise what an idiot or how stupid all that was.
1: You can't really take it back either.
0: No.
1: Forgiveness is golden. Okay. We're just going to move into actually, I might just go a bit early. Here we go. Moving forward, what hope and solutions? Where do we go from here? What actually helps men live better, healthier and more connected lives?
0: I think it starts with honest conversations. But men need safe places, physical or virtual, where they can speak openly without judgment, and we need to celebrate men who model vulnerability, not just success.
1: Yes, yes.
0: I mean, if you look at the media and what's out there, and I pick it up because, you know, I'm in tune to it. There's always the vilification of men.
1: Every time.
0: Men are this or men are that. They're dopey, they're silly, they've got no brains, that's generally the message that's circulating out in the community.
1: Well, it's in everything you watch. I mean, if you go back to even some of the old, like you watch an NCIS show, it's the woman is beating up the bag, this guy three times her size, she's beating him up to save her fellow male agent. It's not the man saving the woman anymore, it's the woman always saving the men. You go back to even comedy, Homer Simpson, the dad's always the idiot. We're vilified throughout the narrative.
0: It's the same. The same thing happens to women as well. But, you know, we're talking about men at the moment. So, you know, I mean, what I hear is men just give up. They just stop doing stuff.
1: Mm.
0: You look at, domestic violence could end tomorrow. It's a brave statement to make, I know.
1: Yeah.
0: If men were able to get involved in ending domestic violence, it would end.
1: How do you figure?
0: Well, the women and men would be working together to end domestic violence.
1: But the narrative's not that. The narrative is to pitch one against the other.
0: Well, it is. I mean, I've got personal experience about trying to do something with domestic violence and then being cut off at the knees by a group who just wanted to get rid of me out of the narrative. So
1: simply because you're a male?
0: Well, they might have another agenda.
1: Well, might do too.
0: Well, the funding might have been at risk because, you know,
1: there's a male involved.
0: Well,
1: I don't know.
0: Someone was calling it out.
1: Ah, yeah.
0: So, and I've never forgotten that. So. So the thing to do, what men will do is, oh, well, so be it. You know?
1: Yeah.
0: Yeah, so be it. You know?
1: Actually, you see every 5 minutes on the mainstream media about, oh, domestic violence is on the rise.
0: Well, it is.
1: I'm just wondering where those figures come from, because is it these women running around putting out DVOs for their court cases?
0: Oh, no. I did my thesis.
1: Where stats come from?
0: My thesis was done on domestic violence. So
1: right.
0: I know that the data comes from many, many sources.
1: Right.
0: You know.
1: So sources that can be trusted?
0: Oh, very much so.
1: Excellent. Yeah.
0: Very
1: excellent.
0: Much so. That's good. I wouldn't question the sources where the data comes from.
1: Because, you're only judged by your own sphere, but I've never seen a bruised woman or no one I know of that I come across, I could see any signs of any domestic violence, you know. Doesn't mean to say it doesn't happen, because they're normally pretty good at hiding it. But, I was just struggling to say, where's all these stats come from? Why is it on the increase? Why aren't I seeing it amongst
0: my
1: circles?
0: Maybe your life and your sphere of influence is not, you don't notice it or you don't see it, but it's out there.
1: Oh, yeah, I dare say. We've had a lady come to our church I heard through the grapevine, that's why. She's come to our church and just because you go to church doesn't make you any less susceptible to these things. And I think her husband goes to one of the other churches.
0: Well, I can assure you that there's no particular cohort that attracts domestic violence specifically.
1: No.
0: It's across
1: society.
0: Across the whole society.
1: Yeah.
0: And the low socioeconomic stuff, it's probably a little bit higher, but
1: you can understand that.
0: At the top,
1: a lot more pressure.
0: At the top of the ladder, it's just as
1: prevalent.
0: Prevalent, yeah, yeah.
1: Mm. Not good. So they need a safe place. Men need a physical and virtual safe place. So, yeah. Okay, so that's exactly what we do up at Magnetic Island every year, and in our regional men's events or functions or whatever. Okay, so you're talking about fixing men, but not fixing them, but freeing them from silence and shame and old expectations. Is that correct?
0: I think so, yeah. Exactly. And then once men realise that asking for help is strength, everything changes.
1: Mm.
0: I mean, it's one of the first things I say to men, well, it's great that you've come in to see someone and you're asking for help. And that's not a weakness. That is a strength that you need to be proud of.
1: Mm-hmm.
0: Because
1: I've got my best friend since primary school. He made a short-term decision for a short-term problem, made a long-term decision. He's just driving down the road and his wife or partner had pushed him that far that he just drove into a power pole, blacked out several suburbs, and of course he's in a big old four-wheel drive. It didn't hurt him at all. And and I said, I was really upset with him, mate. I said, mate, if you're having problems, why didn't you talk to me?
0: Mm.
1: You know, we've been close since...
0: Your best mate.
1: You know, we're best mates since primary school. Why didn't you say something? Why didn't you talk to me about it, you know? Why drive in a power pole?
0: And that's where I go back to that other, what I mentioned earlier, when someone wants to end their life, they're not in a logical state. Their brain's not logical.
1: No.
0: And they're so overwhelmed and they can't see any point in staying alive.
1: No, they're just like, I'm over this, I'm out. No. And unfortunately, we're all starting to know people, male and female, that have committed suicide. Now, I'd like to, at this point, just tell everyone about our Fellowship of Men's station Facebook page again, as well as today we are offering on Men's Matters, Wisdom for Men. Now, this is a tiny little book. It's a lovely one-day put one item per day, verse in that, all from the knowledge and the wisdom of Solomon from the book of Proverbs. So it's wisdom for men. Okay, and this is how you get it. So if you want to text in to 0483 944 878, the word wisdom, WISDOM, to 0483 944 878. Coming up in weeks ahead, we have all sorts of great people that have agreed to do interviews. We've already done some. We've done some on finance and health and IT, business owners. We've got insurance reps. That wasn't actually boring at all. That was quite interesting. With hacks, life hacks and tips and things you need to know to have a nice balanced life. So again, I'd like to. Maybe just go back to Brian and see if we'd like to maybe see if there's anything else he'd like to do in closing, anything else you'd like to wrap it all up with.
0: Yeah, thank you, Peter, and thank you for the opportunity to come and talk about an issue that's kept me motivated for nearly 20 years.
1: Yeah, you're passionate. Yeah, that's good.
0: Yeah. So, and I think that what I could say to everybody is do not fear the fear of talking to another, to someone, a male counsellor or even a female counsellor or even your best mate about what's troubling you at the moment. Yeah. There's no shame. There's absolutely no shame whatsoever in sharing stuff, your stuff. No shame whatsoever.
1: Well, Brian, I don't actually know you. I was telling someone at the gym what I was doing and they recommended you, and you were kind enough, once I told you what it was about, to volunteer your time and come along and do this for us. So it's great to see so many professional men willing to put themselves out to help their fellow man. It's wonderful, and I'd like to thank you very much for that. And right now we might just close with a short prayer. Dear Lord, we're so grateful and thankful for the opportunity to serve our fellow man. Please, Lord, put men of Australia in your hands. Just guide them, keep them safe, and see them through the week ahead. We ask in your loving name. Amen. Okay. Now we'll be going into our closing song, which is Dream Small. It's great to have big dreams, but don't miss the journey on the way. We'll just play the first minute, and but I suggest you go listen to the words of the whole song if you get time on YouTube. Okay, so, well, talk to you all next week.

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9: Matthew 25.
10: Then the kingdom of heaven will be like 10 virgins who took their lamps and went out to meet the bridegroom. 5 of them were foolish, and 5 were wise. Those who were foolish, when they took their lamps, took no oil with them, but the wise took oil on their vessels with their lamps. Now while the bridegroom delayed, they all slumbered and slept. But at midnight there was a cry, "Behold, the bridegroom is coming! Come out to meet him!" Then all those virgins arose and trimmed their lamps. The foolish said to the wise, "Give us some of your oil, for our lamps are going out." But the wise answered, saying, "What if there isn't enough for us and you? You go rather to those who sell, and buy for yourselves." While they went away to buy, the bridegroom came, and those who were ready went in with him to the marriage feast, and the door was shut. Afterward, the other virgins also came, saying, "Lord, Lord, open to us." But he answered, "Most certainly I tell you, I don't know you. Watch therefore, for you don't know the day nor the hour in which the Son of Man is coming. For it is like a man going into another country, who called his own servants and entrusted his goods to them. To one he gave 5 talents, to another 2, to another 1, to each according to his own ability. Then he went on his journey. Immediately, he who received the 5 talents went and traded with them and made another 5 talents. In the same way, he also who got the 2 gained another 2. But he who received the 1 talent went away and dug in the earth and hid his Lord's money. Now after a long time, the Lord of those servants came and reconciled accounts with them. He who received the 5 talents came and brought another 5 talents, saying, "Lord, you delivered to me 5 talents. Behold, I have gained another 5 talents besides them." His Lord said to him, "Well done, good and faithful servant. You have been faithful over a few things. I will set you over many things. Enter into the joy of your Lord." He also who got the 2 talents came and said, "Lord, you delivered to me 2 talents. Behold, I have gained another 2 talents besides them." His Lord said to him, "Well done, good and faithful servant. You have been faithful over a few things. I will set you over many things. Enter into the joy of your Lord." He also who had received the 1 talent came and said, "Lord, I knew you, that you are a hard man, reaping where you did not sow and gathering where you did not scatter. I was afraid and went away and hid your talent in the earth. Behold, you have what is yours." But his Lord answered him, "You wicked and slothful servant, you knew that I reap where I didn't sow and gather where I didn't scatter. You ought therefore to have deposited my money with the bankers, and at my coming I should have received back my own with interest. Take away therefore the talent from him, and give it to him who has the 10 talents. For to everyone who has will be given, and he will have abundance. But from him who doesn't have, even that which he has will be taken away. Throw out the unprofitable servant into the outer darkness, where there will be weeping and gnashing of teeth. But when the Son of Man comes in his glory, and all the holy angels with him, then he will sit on the throne of his glory. Before him all the nations will be gathered, and he will separate them one from another, as a shepherd separates the sheep from the goats. He will set the sheep on his right hand, but the goats on the left. Then the king will tell those on his right hand, 'Come, blessed of my Father, inherit the kingdom prepared for you from the foundation of the world. For I was hungry, and you gave me food to eat. I was thirsty, and you gave me drink. I was a stranger, and you took me in. I was naked, and you clothed me. I was sick, and you visited me. I was in prison, and you came to me.' Then the righteous will answer him, saying, 'Lord, when did we see you hungry and feed you, or thirsty and give you a drink? When did we see you as a stranger and take you in, or naked and clothe you? When did we see you sick or in prison and come to you?' The king will answer them, 'Most certainly I tell you, because you did it to one of the least of these my brothers, you did it to me.' Then he will say also to those in the left hand, 'Depart from me, you cursed, into the eternal fire which is prepared for the devil and his angels. For I was hungry, and you didn't give me food to eat. I was thirsty, and you gave me no drink. I was a stranger, and you didn't take me in, naked, and you didn't clothe me, sick and in prison, and you didn't visit me. Then they will also answer, saying, Lord, when did we see you hungry or thirsty or stranger or naked or sick or in prison and didn't help you? Then he will answer them, saying, Most certainly I tell you, because you didn't do it to one of the least of these, you didn't do it to me. These will go away into eternal punishment, but the righteous into eternal life.
9: Matthew 26. When Jesus had finished all these words, he said to his disciples,
10: You know that after 2 days the Passover is coming, and the Son of Man will be delivered up to be crucified.
9: Then the chief priests, the scribes, and the elders of the people were gathered together in the court of the high priest, who is called Caiaphas. They took counsel together that they might take Jesus by deceit and kill him. But they said,
11: Not during the feast, lest a riot occur among the people.
9: Now when Jesus was in Bethany, in the house of Simon the leper, a woman came to him, having an alabaster jar of very expensive ointment, and she poured it on his head as he sat at the table. But when his disciples saw this, they were indignant, saying,
12: Why this waste? For this ointment might have been sold for much and given to the poor.
9: However, knowing this, Jesus said to them,
10: Why do you trouble the woman? Because she has done a good work for me. For you always have the poor with you, but you don't always have me. For in pouring this ointment on my body, she did it to prepare me for burial. Most certainly I tell you, wherever this good news is preached in the whole world, what this woman has done will also be spoken of as a memorial of her.
9: Then one of the 12, who was called Judas Iscariot, went to the chief priests and said,
12: What are you willing to give me that I should deliver him to you?
9: They weighed out for him 30 pieces of silver. From that time he sought opportunity to betray him. Now on the first day of unleavened bread, the disciples came to Jesus, saying to him,
13: Where do you want us to prepare for you to eat the Passover?
9: He said,
10: Go into the city to a certain person and tell him, The teacher says, My time is at hand. I will keep the Passover at your house with my disciples.
9: The disciples did as Jesus commanded them, and they prepared the Passover. Now, when evening had come, he was reclining at the table with the 12 disciples. As they were eating, he said,
10: Most certainly I tell you that one of you will betray me.
9: They were exceedingly sorrowful, and each began to ask him,
13: It isn't me, is it, Lord?
9: He answered,
10: He who dipped his hand with me in the dish, the same will betray me. The Son of Man goes, even as it is written of him, but woe to that man through whom the Son of Man is betrayed. It would be better for that man if he had not been born.
9: Judas, who betrayed him, answered,
12: It isn't me, is it, Rabbi?
9: He said to him,
10: You said it.
9: As they were eating, Jesus took bread, gave thanks for it, and broke it. He gave to the disciples and said,
10: Take, eat. This is my body.
9: He took the cup, gave thanks, and gave to them, saying,
10: All of you drink it, for this is my blood of the new covenant, which is poured out for many for the remission of sins. But I tell you that I will not drink of this fruit of the vine from now on until that day when I drink it anew with you in my Father's kingdom.
9: When they had sung a hymn, they went out to the Mount of Olives. Then Jesus said to them,
10: All of you will be made to stumble because of me tonight. For it is written, I will strike the shepherd, and the sheep of the flock will be scattered. But after I am raised up, I will go before you into Galilee.
9: But Peter answered him,
14: Even if all will be made to stumble because of you, I will never be made to stumble.
9: Jesus said to him,
10: "Most certainly I tell you that tonight, before the rooster crows, you will deny me 3 times.
9: Peter said to him,
15: "Even if I must die with you, I will not deny you."
9: All of the disciples also said likewise. Then Jesus came with them to a place called Gethsemane and said to his disciples,
10: "Sit here while I go there and pray."
9: He took with him Peter and the 2 sons of Zebedee and began to be sorrowful and severely troubled. Then he said to them,
10: "My soul is exceedingly sorrowful, even to death. Stay here and watch with me."
9: He went forward a little, fell on his face, and prayed, saying,
10: "My Father, if it is possible, let this cup pass away from me. Nevertheless, not what I desire, but what you desire."
9: He came to the disciples and found them sleeping, and said to Peter,
10: "What? Couldn't you watch with me for 1 hour? Watch and pray that you don't enter into temptation. The spirit indeed is willing, but the flesh is weak."
9: Again, a second time he went away and prayed, saying,
10: "My Father, if this cup can't pass away from me unless I drink it, your desire be done."
9: He came again and found them sleeping, for their eyes were heavy. He left them again, went away, and prayed a third time, saying the same words. Then he came to his disciples and said to them,
10: "Sleep on now and take your rest. Behold, the hour is at hand, and the Son of Man is betrayed into the hands of sinners. Arise, let's be going. Behold, he who betrays me is at hand."
9: While he was still speaking, behold, Judas, one of the 12, came, and with him a great multitude with swords and clubs, from the chief priests and elders of the people. Now he who betrayed him gave them a sign, saying,
12: "Whoever I kiss, he is the one. Seize him."
9: Immediately he came to Jesus and said,
12: "Hail, Rabbi,"
9: and kissed him. Jesus said to him,
10: "Friend, why are you here?"
9: Then they came and laid hands on Jesus and took him. Behold, one of those who were with Jesus stretched out his hand and drew his sword and struck the servant of the high priest and struck off his ear. Then Jesus said to him,
10: "Put your sword back into its place, for all those who take the sword will die by the sword. Or do you think that I couldn't ask my Father, and he would even now send me more than 12 legions of angels? How then would the scriptures be fulfilled that it must be so?"
9: In that hour, Jesus said to the multitudes,
10: "Have you come out as against a robber with swords and clubs to seize me? I sat daily in the temple teaching, and you didn't arrest me. But all this has happened that the scriptures of the prophets might be fulfilled."
9: Then all the disciples left him and fled. Those who had taken Jesus led him away to Caiaphas, the high priest, where the scribes and the elders were gathered together. But Peter followed him from a distance to the court of the high priest and entered in and sat with the officers to see the end. Now the chief priests, the elders, and the whole council sought false testimony against Jesus, that they might put him to death. And they found none. Even though many false witnesses came forward, they found none. But at last 2 false witnesses came forward and said,
16: "This man said, 'I am able to destroy the temple of God and to build it in 3 days.'"
9: The high priest stood up and said to him,
11: "Have you no answer? What is this that these testify against you?"
9: But Jesus held his peace. The high priest answered him,
11: "I adjure you by the living God that you tell us whether you are the Christ, the Son of God."
9: Jesus said to him,
10: "You have said it. Nevertheless, I tell you, after this you will see the Son of Man sitting at the right hand of power and coming on the clouds of the sky."
9: Then the high priest tore his clothing, saying,
11: "He has spoken blasphemy. Why do we need any more witnesses? Behold, now you have heard his blasphemy. What do you think?
9: They answered,
17: He is worthy of death.
9: Then they spit in his face and beat him with their fists, and some slapped him, saying,
17: Prophesy to us, you Christ. Who hit you?
9: Now Peter was sitting outside in the court, and a maid came to him, saying,
18: You were also with Jesus, the Galilean.
9: But he denied it before them all, saying,
15: I don't know what you are talking about.
9: When he had gone out onto the porch, someone else saw him, and said to those who were there,
19: This man also was with Jesus of Nazareth.
9: Again he denied it with an oath,
15: I don't know the man.
9: After a little while, those who stood by came and said to Peter,
20: Surely you are also one of them, for your speech makes you known.
9: Then he began to curse and to swear,
15: I don't know the man.
9: Immediately the rooster crowed. Peter remembered the word which Jesus had said to him,
10: Before the rooster crows, you will deny me three times.
9: He went out and wept bitterly. Matthew 27. Now when morning had come, all the chief priests and the elders of the people took counsel against Jesus to put him to death. And they bound him and led him away and delivered him up to Pontius Pilate, the governor. Then Judas, who betrayed him, when he saw that Jesus was condemned, felt remorse and brought back the 30 pieces of silver to the chief priests and elders, saying,
12: I have sinned in that I betrayed innocent blood.
9: But they said,
21: What is that to us? You see to it.
9: He threw down the pieces of silver in the sanctuary and departed. He went away and hanged himself. The chief priests took the pieces of silver and said,
22: It's not lawful to put them in the treasury, since it is the price of blood.
9: They took counsel and bought the potter's field with them to bury strangers in. Therefore that field was called the Field of Blood to this day. Then that which was spoken through Jeremiah the prophet was fulfilled, saying,
21: They took the 30 pieces of silver, the price of him upon whom a price had been set, whom some of the children of Israel priced, and they gave them for the potter's field, as the Lord commanded me.
9: Now Jesus stood before the governor, and the governor asked him, saying,
23: Are you the king of the Jews?
9: Jesus said to him,
10: So you say.
9: When he was accused by the chief priests and elders, he answered nothing. Then Pilate said to him,
23: Don't you hear how many things they testify against you?
9: He gave him no answer, not even one word, so that the governor marveled greatly. Now at the feast, the governor was accustomed to release to the multitude one prisoner whom they desired. They had then a notable prisoner called Barabbas. When therefore they were gathered together, Pilate said to them,
24: Whom do you want me to release to you, Barabbas or Jesus who is called Christ?
9: For he knew that because of envy they had delivered him up. While he was sitting on the judgment seat, his wife sent to him, saying,
25: Have nothing to do with that righteous man, for I have suffered many things this day in a dream because of him.
9: Now the chief priests and the elders persuaded the multitudes to ask for Barabbas and destroy Jesus. But the governor answered them,
24: Which of the two do you want me to release to you?
9: They said,
15: Barabbas!
9: Pilate said to them,
24: What then shall I do to Jesus, who is called Christ?
9: They all said to him,
17: Let him be crucified.
9: But the governor said,
24: Why? What evil has he done?
9: But they cried out exceedingly, saying,
26: Let him be crucified!
9: So when Pilate saw that nothing was being gained, but rather that a disturbance was starting, he took water and washed his hands before the multitude, saying,
0: I am innocent of the blood of this righteous person. You see to it.
9: All the people answered,
1: May his blood be on us and on our children.
9: Then he released to them Barabbas, but Jesus he flogged and delivered to be crucified. Then the governor's soldiers took Jesus into the praetorium and gathered the whole garrison together against him. They stripped him and put a scarlet robe on him. They braided a crown of thorns and put it on his head and a reed in his right hand. And they kneeled down before him and mocked him, saying,
2: Hail, King of the Jews!
9: They spat on him and took the reed and struck him on the head. When they had mocked him, they took the robe off of him and put his clothes on him and led him away to crucify him. As they came out, they found a man of Cyrene, Simon by name, and they compelled him to go with them, that he might carry his cross. They came to a place called Golgotha, that is to say, the place of a skull. They gave him sour wine to drink, mixed with gall. When he had tasted it, he would not drink. When they had crucified him, they divided his clothing among them, casting lots. And they sat and watched him there. They set up over his head the accusation against him, written, This is Jesus, the King of the Jews. Then there were two robbers crucified with him, one on his right hand and one on the left. Those who passed by blasphemed him, wagging their heads and saying,
11: You who destroy the temple and build it in 3 days, save yourself. If you are the Son of God, come down from the cross.
9: Likewise, the chief priests, also mocking, with the scribes, the Pharisees, and the elders, said,
3: He saved others, but he can't save himself. If he is the King of Israel, let him come down from the cross now, and we will believe in him. He trusts in God. Let God deliver him now if he wants him. For he said, I am the Son of God.
9: The robbers also who were crucified with him cast on him the same reproach. Now from the sixth hour there was darkness over all the land until the ninth hour. About the ninth hour, Jesus cried with a loud voice, saying,
4: Eli, Eli, lema sabachthani?
9: That is,
4: My God, my God, why have you forsaken me?
9: Some of them who stood there, when they heard it, said,
5: This man is calling Elijah.
9: Immediately one of them ran and took a sponge and filled it with vinegar and put it on a reed and gave him a drink. The rest

0: that were done, feared exceedingly, saying,
1: Truly this was the Son of God.
0: Many women were there watching from afar, who had followed Jesus from Galilee, serving him. Among them were Mary Magdalene, Mary the mother of James and Joses, and the mother of the sons of Zebedee. When evening had come, a rich man from Arimathea, named Joseph, who himself was also Jesus' disciple, came. This man went to Pilate and asked for Jesus' body. Then Pilate commanded the body to be given up. Joseph took the body and wrapped it in a clean linen cloth and laid it in his own new tomb, which he had cut out in the rock. And he rolled a great stone to the door of the tomb and departed. Mary Magdalene was there, and the other Mary, sitting opposite the tomb. Now on the next day, which was the day after the preparation day, the chief priests and the Pharisees were gathered together to Pilate, saying,
2: Sir, we remember what that deceiver said while he was still alive. After 3 days, I will rise again. Command, therefore, that the tomb be made secure until the third day, lest perhaps his disciples come at night and steal him away and tell the people he is risen from the dead, and the last deception will be worse than the first.
0: Pilate said to them,
3: You have a guard. Go, make it as secure as you can.
0: So they went with the guard and made the tomb secure, sealing the stone. Matthew 28. Now after the Sabbath, as it began to dawn on the first day of the week, Mary Magdalene and the other Mary came to see the tomb. Behold, there was a great earthquake, for an angel of the Lord descended from the sky, and came and rolled away the stone from the door and sat on it. His appearance was like lightning, and his clothing white as snow. For fear of him, the guard shook and became like dead men. The angel answered the women,
4: Don't be afraid, for I know that you seek Jesus who has been crucified. He is not here, for he is risen, just like he said. Come, see the place where the Lord was lying. Go quickly and tell his disciples, He is risen from the dead, and behold, he goes before you into Galilee. There you will see him. Behold, I have told you.
0: They departed quickly from the tomb with fear and great joy, and ran to bring his disciples word. As they went to tell his disciples, behold, Jesus met them, saying,
5: Rejoice.
0: They came and took hold of his feet and worshipped him. Then Jesus said to them,
6: Don't be afraid.
5: Go tell my brothers that they should go into Galilee, and there they will see me.
0: Now, while they were going, behold, some of the guards came into the city and told the chief priests all the things that had happened. When they were assembled with the elders and had taken counsel, they gave a large amount of silver to the soldiers, saying,
2: Say that his disciples came by night and stole him away while we slept. If this comes to the governor's ears, we will persuade him and make you free of worry.
0: So they took the money and did as they were told. This saying was spread abroad among the Jews and continues until this day. But the 11 disciples went into Galilee, to the mountain where Jesus had sent them. When they saw him, they bowed down to him, but some doubted. Jesus came to them and spoke to them, saying,
5: All authority has been given to me in heaven and on earth. Go and make disciples of all nations, baptizing them in the name of the Father and of the Son and of the Holy Spirit, teaching them to observe all things that I commanded you. Behold, I am with you always, even to the end of the age. Amen.
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9: The Bible speaks about a sin that God can never forgive, and millions of people have lived in fear that they may have committed it. Is it really true? Is there something that God is unable to forgive? Get your Bible and stay tuned, because in a minute, we'll see what God has to say on the subject of the unpardonable sin.
10: It has stood the test of time. God's book, the Bible, still relevant in today's complex world. It is written, sharing hope around the globe.
9: Recently, I was running a series of programs in a large city. At the close of one of the programs, a gentleman, let's call him Sam, approached me and asked if he could speak with me. I could tell he was very upset and troubled.
11: Then Sam asked, "How can I know if I've committed the unpardonable sin?" A very serious look came over his face and he said, "To tell you the truth, I believe that I've committed it." Sam filled me in on the details of his story, and he certainly had done something terrible. In a gang fight, he had taken the life of another man. He had served a prison sentence for his crime, but still carried the guilt with him. "I don't think God could ever forgive me," he said with great sadness.
9: So had Sam committed the unpardonable sin? There's no question that a life taken through murder cannot be restored. And the Bible is clear that murder is sin. But is it the unpardonable sin? I opened the Bible to 1 John chapter 1 and verse 9 and read to Sam where it says,
11: "If we confess our sins, he is faithful and just to forgive us our sins and to cleanse us from all unrighteousness."
9: I pointed out to Sam that there were no exceptions in that verse. It says that if we confess our sins, Jesus will both forgive us and cleanse us from all unrighteousness. And there are no ifs, buts, or maybes attached to that promise.
11: I explained to Sam that if we are genuinely sorry for the mistakes that we've made, even murder, that God promises to forgive us. If we do the confessing, God will do the forgiving. If we genuinely desire forgiveness, it's freely available from Jesus. The death of Jesus covers all our sins, including murder.
9: I reminded Sam of the experience of David. David, you remember, took Uriah, the husband of Bathsheba, and put him out in the front lines of battle when the Israelites were waging war against the ancient Amorites. David purposefully planned Uriah's death. He deliberately placed Uriah on the front lines with the intention that he would be killed. It was premeditated murder. Then I also reminded Sam of the Apostle Paul, who was an accomplice to a murder. Outside the walls of ancient Jerusalem, he encouraged an angry mob to kill a young Christian named Stephen. He even looked after the coats of the killers so that they could free up their arms for throwing rocks at the head of their defenseless victim. Before he knew better, Paul was instrumental in bringing about the death of many of God's people.
11: However, both David and Paul felt true remorse for the grievous crimes they had committed. They asked for forgiveness, and God forgave their sins of murder. Both men went on to become mighty servants of God. So I explained to Sam that just as God had forgiven David and Paul, so God would also forgive him if he was genuinely sorry for what he had done. Tears began to trickle down Sam's cheeks as he realized that Christ could forgive his act of murder, and that murder certainly was not the unpardonable sin. And really, that's some of the best news that anybody could ever get, don't you think? There is no sin to this point in your life that God can't deal with, if you'd only take it to Him.
9: So then maybe there's no such thing as an unforgivable sin after all. Because if Jesus can forgive anything, how could you do something He couldn't forgive? Maybe there's nothing in this world you could do that would ever bar you from heaven completely. Or is there? You know, in the book of Matthew, Jesus says something really interesting. In chapter 12, it is written,
11: "Therefore I say to you, every sin and blasphemy will be forgiven men."
9: Well, there it is again. You can be forgiven for everything, because the Bible says so. It says all manner of sin and blasphemy shall be forgiven. And that's fantastic news. So where do Christians get this idea that there's a sin that God will not forgive? It comes from the very next words that Jesus speaks. Let me read you that verse again.
11: "Therefore I say to you, every sin and blasphemy will be forgiven men, but the blasphemy against the Spirit will not be forgiven men."
9: So it turns out there really is a sin that can't be forgiven, and it's blasphemy against the Holy Spirit. And that raises a question. Just what is blasphemy against the Holy Spirit? It's a very important question because this is the one sin the Bible says can never be forgiven. If you do this one thing, if you blaspheme against the Holy Spirit, you will never make it into the kingdom of heaven. And that's serious.
11: You know, a lot of people have tried to guess what this sin might be, and they've come up with some pretty interesting ideas. For example, some people have said that suicide is the unforgivable sin, because once you're dead, you can't repent of it and you'll be lost forever. But that can't be true, because the 11th chapter of Hebrews tells us Samson will definitely be in heaven, and Samson took his own life. Other people have said that murder must be the unpardonable sin, because once you kill somebody, you need to give your own life back in return, forever. But we've already demonstrated that this is not true by looking at the experiences of David and Paul.
9: So then, what is the unpardonable sin? Well, fortunately, we don't have to do a lot of guesswork on this one, because the Bible spells it out clearly. The unforgivable sin is blasphemy against the Holy Spirit, the third person of the Godhead. And in order to understand what the sin against the Holy Spirit is, it's important that we understand exactly what the role of the Holy Spirit is. In the 16th chapter of John, Jesus introduces his disciples to the concept of the Holy Spirit. Now, it's important to realize that the Holy Spirit was at work long before the New Testament era. But here in John chapter 16, Jesus is preparing his disciples for the fact that he's about to leave them and go back to his Father in heaven. Here's what he says.
11: But because I have said these things to you, sorrow has filled your heart. Nevertheless, I tell you the truth. It is to your advantage that I go away. For if I do not go away, the Helper will not come to you. But if I depart, I will send him to you. Jesus spoke of someone called the Helper, who would come to assist the disciples with the work of spreading the gospel and leading the world to a knowledge of God. Today we refer to this person as the Holy Spirit, or the third person of the Godhead. And even though he is a little mysterious and harder to understand than the Father or the Son, he is every bit as much God as the other two. And I really like the fact that he's called the Helper and the Comforter, because it gives us a pretty good idea of what God has in mind for us. Jesus knows firsthand what it means to live in this tired old planet filled with suffering and disappointment. He knows how hard it can be to be upright and pure in a world that actually cherishes sin. And so when he went back to heaven, he gave us a promise that we would not be alone. God would still be with us in person through the presence of the Holy Spirit.
9: And if you take a look at the first letter that Paul wrote to the Corinthian church, you find one of the ways the Holy Spirit helps the church. Here's what it says in chapter 12.
11: Therefore I make known to you that no one speaking by the Spirit of God calls Jesus accursed, and no one can say that Jesus is Lord except by the Holy Spirit. In other words, when you share Jesus Christ with somebody, you do it through the power of the Holy Spirit. If he weren't speaking to your heart and working in your life, you wouldn't be able to claim Jesus Christ as your Lord and Savior. Anybody who turns his or her life over to Jesus is giving dramatic evidence that the Spirit of God is at work in his or her heart. And that fact contradicts what some people seem to think is evidence of the Holy Spirit in a person's life. Sometimes we fall into the trap of thinking that miracles and supernatural manifestations are the primary evidence of the Holy Spirit. And many Christians assume they don't have the Spirit because they're not healing people or speaking in a strange language. But the Bible makes it clear that the minute you find your hope in Christ, the minute you begin to fall in love with the Savior, it's because the Spirit of God is working in your life. According to the Bible, nobody can say that Jesus is Lord and mean it without the working of the Holy Spirit.
9: Now that doesn't mean that's all the Holy Spirit does for us as a Christian church. In addition to giving us faith in Christ, he also gives us what the Bible calls spiritual gifts to help us complete the work Jesus gave the church to do. Paul continues a little later on with these words.
11: But the manifestation of the Spirit is given to each one for the profit of all.
9: Again, I want you to notice that the Bible says that all believers have the Holy Spirit, not just a select few who are able to display miraculous gifts. And going on in verse 8, it is written,
11: "For to one is given the word of wisdom through the Spirit, to another the word of knowledge through the same Spirit, to another faith by the same Spirit, to another gifts of healings by the same Spirit, to another the working of miracles, to another prophecy, to another discerning of spirits, to another different kinds of tongues, to another the interpretation of tongues. But one and the same Spirit works all these things, distributing to each one individually as He wills." There are other passages that list more of these gifts, like Romans chapter 12 and Ephesians chapter 4. But what I want you to notice is that every believer, according to the Bible, has certain talents and abilities to help him or her fill a role in the church. And those gifts are designed to make the church a complete unit, a corporation made up of people with different abilities that, when it works together, can move the whole world for God. So one of the jobs of the Holy Spirit is to mobilize us, as believers, into an army for the kingdom of heaven, bringing Christ to a darkened world. But there's even more that the Spirit does, and this is where we begin to discover what the unforgivable sin is. Let's turn back for a moment to the passage in John chapter 16 and pick up where we left off in verse 8. "And when He has come, He will convict the world of sin and of righteousness and of judgment, of sin because they do not believe in Me, of righteousness because I go to My Father and you see Me no more, of judgment because the ruler of this world is judged."
9: The Holy Spirit works as a kind of a conscience for the whole world. You know, a lot of people are saying that guilt is bad and you should ignore it. And there are counselors who will tell you that you should suppress feelings of guilt by doing the very things you feel guilty about. But that's a serious mistake, because you might be fighting the voice of God Himself. Now, I'll admit that sometimes we feel guilty when we've got nothing to feel guilty about. Like the times when we say no to someone who's making big demands on our time, or when we refuse to be manipulated by other people. But most of the time, when we feel that pang of guilt, it's because the Spirit of God is reminding us that we're falling out of step with our loving Heavenly Father. Jesus continues just a little later on,
11: "However, when He, the Spirit of truth, has come, He will guide you into all truth. For He will not speak on His own authority, but whatever He hears, He will speak, and He will tell you things to come. He will glorify Me, for He will take of what is Mine and declare it to you."
9: Sometimes people think of the Holy Spirit as a bit of a policeman, always ready to pounce on you if you have a bit of fun. But that's not a very accurate picture according to the Bible. The reason He speaks to your heart and lets you know when you're out of line is because He's trying to lead you closer to Jesus Christ. He knows you need Jesus if you're going to be happy and if you're going to enter into the kingdom of heaven. And so He keeps working on your heart, letting you know when you're sinning, and constantly leading you into a deeper and deeper relationship with Christ.
11: As you follow God and respond to His call, you will find that the Holy Spirit will show you more and more truth from the Word of God. Just like a student working his way up through the grades, the Spirit takes great delight when you make spiritual progress, and He trusts you with more and more responsibility as you grow in Christ. He teaches you deeper and deeper truth as you show yourself capable of following what you already know.
9: But what happens when you decide not to follow the voice of the Holy Spirit? What happens when you feel that pang of guilt and you know the right thing to do, but you deliberately choose against it? That's actually where we step into the territory of the unforgivable sin, where we grieve the Holy Spirit, as Paul describes it in the book of Ephesians.
11: Recently, I was on a boat on the Zambezi River viewing Victoria Falls. The captain navigated the boat really close to the edge of the falls, which plunges 108 meters onto the rocks below. I was concerned that the captain might be getting too close and we'd be swept over. To allay my fears, the captain explained that there's a point where it becomes too late to turn your boat around, and you're going to be swept over the precipice only if you proceed beyond that point. We hadn't reached that point yet, and the captain chose to go no further. But over the years, many people had. They'd discovered the hard way that when you ignore the warnings and cross the point of no return, it really means you can't turn back and you are swept away. And the same is true for spiritual matters. The Holy Spirit speaks to our hearts about the dangers we face every day. The warning signs are all around us, but He doesn't violate our freedom of choice. If we choose to ignore the warnings, we'll eventually cross a point of no return. It's not that God gives up on you. It's just that you come to a point where you've trained yourself to stop listening. When I was a boy, my family moved into a house located next to a railway line. During the first few months, the noise of the passing trains was deafening and I couldn't sleep. But over time, I became more accustomed to the noise and soon hardly noticed it, even though it still was as loud as ever. Human beings are pretty good about tuning things out. It's amazing how fast we learn to sleep near a busy railway, or how quickly we stop hearing the planes when we live near an airport. It's like we get calluses over the things that used to hurt. I remember during my summer holidays as a college student working for a fencing contractor. I was asked to carry fence palings. My hands had become soft from a couple of semesters at college, and the first night after work they were blistered and painful. The next morning I didn't think I was going to be able to carry another paling, but I forced myself to do it. The next night my hands were hurting even worse than before, and I didn't know how I was going to be able to keep it up. And then the most amazing thing happened. My hands got used to the abuse. I developed calluses over the sore spots and the muscles toughened up. And even though I was still carrying more palings than ever, I couldn't feel it anymore. And it's a little like that with the Holy Spirit. All through life you feel these little guilt pangs that tell you you're doing something wrong. But if you force yourself to ignore the warnings and you keep doing those things, eventually you won't be able to feel a thing. You'll cross a point of no return and you'll tune out the voice of the Holy Spirit. It's not that He's become silent, it's that you've become calloused. In the language of the Bible, you've hardened your heart. Suppose two friends are standing on a street corner and talking to each other. One of the friends starts walking away. Her friend calls her back, but she keeps walking. Her friend keeps saying, come back, but she keeps walking away. Pretty soon she comes to the place where she can no longer hear the words of her friend. Her friend hasn't stopped calling. But she has reached the place where she is out of range of His voice. The Holy Spirit doesn't stop calling us either. But if you deliberately keep walking away from the call of God and keep committing the same sin over and over, eventually you're going to stop feeling remorse. God hasn't stopped calling you. But it's possible to say no so often, you come to the place where the heart is hardened and there is silence in the soul. It's a dangerous thing to ignore the voice of the Spirit. If you know that something is wrong, you need to stop doing it. If you struggle with the same sin over and over again, you need to take it to the cross and deal with it. If you know that God is calling you to do something, but you haven't done it, you need to start right now. Otherwise, you run the risk of ruining your conscience, which is one of the most sensitive instruments in the universe. That's why the devil's so intent on leading you into one sin after another. He knows that each time you cave in, you're less likely to resist him the next time. And each time you cave in, you're making it harder and harder to hear the voice of God. So is there a sin God cannot forgive? The answer is yes, and it's a sin you don't repent of. Over time, you'll bring yourself to the point where you don't even feel bad about it, and you stop following God altogether. Sam was convinced that he had committed the unpardonable sin when he deliberately killed a man. He was crushed by guilt and was absolutely sure that God would never accept him again. But what he didn't understand was that the feelings he had were God's assurance that He was still at work in Sam's life. He felt bad about what he did because God was helping him to feel that way. He was trying to urge Sam to take his problem to Jesus and deal with it at the foot of the cross. Sam's guilty feelings and remorse weren't a problem. They were actually a gift from God. Jesus said that the Holy Spirit would convict us of sin, and that's exactly what happens every time you regret a bad decision that you've made. Think about what this means. A lot of people worry that they've committed the unpardonable sin. But if they'd actually committed it, they wouldn't care because they wouldn't be able to hear the voice of the Spirit telling them they'd done something wrong. The very fact that you're worried means you haven't gone too far. In fact, if you're worried, it's a good thing. It means that you can still hear the voice of God's Spirit speaking to your heart, and it's not too late. Right now, at this very moment, you can still bring your problems to Jesus Christ and ask for forgiveness. And His promise is that He will forgive you and cleanse you from all unrighteousness, no matter what you've done in the past. Father in heaven, today someone is fearful that they've gone too far and that you can't forgive them. We understand that that's actually good news because you are still speaking to their hearts. The devil is lying about their sins, convincing them not to come to you when you've been calling them all along. Forgive our sins, we pray, and hold us ever closer to your heart. We pray in Jesus' name. Amen.
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12: 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I'm Pastor Gary from Faith FM Drive Time, and I've got some exciting news. Drive Time is growing. That's right. 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
6: 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We have started a new Bible study series called The Secrets of Prophecy. 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And some will be fulfilled in the near future. We will also cover some of the most important teachings of the Bible. 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
17: We're glad you can join us this afternoon on Faith FM. This afternoon we have Danielle, Barron, Rob and myself, Ben. We'll be discussing the topic of self-control. On the topic of self-control, James Collins put a little bit of a quote out, and I like the quote, and it says, "You need self-control in an out-of-control world."
18: That's very applicable, Ben. You look at the world and even the micro world, your own family and family life, and sometimes things seem to be completely out of your hands. And you're shaking your fists and your head and wondering, what can I do? I mean, it just can destabilize your whole thought process of what you're doing and what you want to achieve in this life. I guess part of achieving that is, as we're discussing today, self-control.
19: And that the quote, Ben, that you shared there, it reminds me of the verse in Proverbs 16:32 that tells us, better to be patient than powerful, better to have self-control than to conquer a city. That's a pretty big thing to conquer a city, isn't it?
18: Well, many cities have been conquered, haven't they?
17: Absolutely. And where it says to have self-control is better than conquering a city, that almost makes me think we need to put it as a bit of a priority in our lives as to a giant that we might have to, you know, we talk about giants in our lives that we have to face and conquer, and self-control would be one of those giants.
18: Well, there's many things in our lives we don't like, and we'd like to change them about ourselves. And I guess self-control is the key for us to help do that.
17: Yeah, Proverbs 25:28 says, a person without self-control is like a city with broken down walls. Almost defenseless.
20: I'm just thinking that he said that this world is out of control, but can world itself, or can the world self-control itself? It can't, because self-control is something really personal, and it applies to a person. So if the people in the world are not self-controlling themselves, then obviously the world goes out of control. So we're talking two different things, the world at large cannot control itself. It depends on the individuals.
18: Well, I guess that self-control, to me, gives me that ability or that reassurance of things, even though they may seem out of control, that they are in safe hands, as in there is a guiding force or control over this. My children, with the situation between North Korea and the United States, they are concerned about that political upheaval that's going on between those two countries. But my belief, my faith, or my thoughts that no, there is a control from a higher power, and it gives me the reassurance that these things, as bad as they seem, there is some control going on, and trying to teach my children to be able to self-control themselves, to learn to rely on Christ, that he's the one in control, is one of those things that helps me and hopefully will help them.
20: In 2 Timothy, actually, it says, for God has given us a spirit of fear and timidity, but of power, love, and self-discipline. So it is a gift from God to have self-discipline. So does that automatically mean that people who don't believe in God are unable to self-control themselves?
18: No.
17: No.
18: I think a pretty easy example is some of the athletes around the world that are so exceptionally skilled and brilliant in what they do, but I'm sure there are many that don't have a thought of God in their head at all, but they have extremely high levels of self-control to be able to do what they do.
20: But is that more on physical basis, that they can self-control themselves? What you want to do in your life, you control it, in regards to food, in regards to your training, in regards to many different things that are attributed to your physical?
18: Yes and no. I mean, physically you have to do it, Rob, but to me it is mostly mental. Speaking from experience, it is that mental control in your head to be able to keep going back day after day, day after day, and repeatedly doing the same thing over and over, even though you are going, I don't want to do this. So for me, it's very much a mental thing. The best athletes, what we're talking about now, to me, are the most mentally strong. the ones that can keep pushing themselves.
17: You know, just on that, Galatians 5:22 and 23, it lists the fruits of the Spirit, and it says, "But the fruit of the Spirit produces this kind of fruit in our lives: love, joy, peace, patience, kindness, goodness, faithfulness, gentleness," and then here's the one we're talking about in our top pick here today, self-control. There is no law against these things. And I see it listing these qualities as a fruit of the Spirit. So is it possible that, like you're mentioning, Baron, the athletes that have this tremendous self-control, discipline to go back every day to train for this, that perhaps it is a fruit of the Spirit that is working in their lives? And when we see these different people, I can think of several people in the world today that you look at and you go, their self-control is outstanding. Is that a display of the fruit of the Spirit coming out in their lives, that they are just not aware it's the fruit of the Spirit working in their lives?
18: Well, I'd like to think so. I think God works with everybody, regardless of whether people believe in Him or not. I believe that everybody has a part of God working with them and in them.
17: I'd agree 100%, and I think it's just our unaware of God in our lives. And to me, I see somebody with self-control and I go, well, God's working with that person. This is God. Whether they're aware of it or not, they might not even believe in God or profess to have a part of God in their life. But as a part of the fruit of the Spirit, I think it's maybe displaying itself. As self-control, we have other people that have tremendous love or hospitality or goodness or faithfulness or kindness, and it is a fruit of the Spirit that's working out in their life. They're on a journey, and perhaps totally unaware of the journey that they're actually on, but it's the one part they've allowed the fruit of the Spirit to work in their lives.
18: Yes, I would agree with that. There's many people in the church that in different fields, whether it be with their children, other people's children, or working with other people, they go above and beyond what may be expected of them. And
17: They're the kind of people that develop our hero stories.
18: Mm. Yeah.
17: Stories of heroes are made up of people that have an extra amount of one of these fruits of the Spirit.
18: And so how do you think those people appear? I suppose when I first think of self-control, I think of a person straight, bold, upright, hair neat, everything's said correctly, everything's done correctly, it's all clean as a whistle. Do you think that's the self-control person?
19: I think there's a lot of different areas in your life. And going back to talking about the sports people, they have a lot of self-control in particular areas of their life that is very evident to onlookers. But do they have self-control over every area of their life? And that's a challenge for us all, isn't it? Because we all have areas that we struggle with personally. And what I might have self-control in one area of my life, I might struggle in another area that might not be an area that you'd struggle with, but you might struggle with a different area again.
18: Yeah, and I think when we look at it like that, Danielle, and that's an excellent point, we don't want to be too down on ourselves because we are struggling in this area and we can't fix it immediately or something like that. Sometimes these things are a work of a lifetime.
19: Mm.
18: And it can be disheartening if we take it to heart and we see somebody who has got such good self-control over a certain issue that we have none.
19: Mm.
18: But like you said, it is different for each of us and it's all different areas that can be worked on and improved.
19: And we fail sometimes, and just because we fail doesn't mean that God can't still work with us and help us to, you know, work on that area of our life to gain more self-control over an area that we might struggle with.
20: And there are areas in our life that nobody will ever see, or it is not evident on you that will prove whether you are self-controlled person or not.
19: Mm.
20: And this is just on the level of your thoughts, okay? And you're struggling with that every single day because Satan will bring temptation to you. How do you deal with it on the level of your thoughts? Your closest people in your family will never find out probably, but you're struggling.
19: Mm.
17: Absolutely. I like that point you brought out, Danielle, about self-control being an all-compassing part of our life as opposed to just being self-controlled in one aspect of our life.
19: Mm-hmm.
17: And going back to that text I read earlier in Proverbs 25:28, a person without self-control is like a city with broken down walls. I suppose I wouldn't be stretching the text to say if I only had one wall, the city still isn't protected.
19: Mm.
17: And if I'm super self-controlled with only one wall, I'm no good. I've got to have a self-control in all aspects of my life.
18: It's not only for your benefit, but for the benefit of others and around us. Your family, our church members, our friends in all walks of life.
17: Our community at large.
18: Exactly.
17: I almost feel as we're discussing this, I'm thinking it's our community at large is not needing one or two people with terrific self-control. We're needing a community full of individuals full of full self-control.
20: This verse is quite interesting, and I'm just talking about myself at the moment. And it is James 1:19, and I'm sure that many people struggle with this. Understand this, my dear brothers and sisters, you must be all quick to listen, slow to speak, and slow to get angry.
18: That's some of the best advice you'll ever, ever get.
20: Because I've got a problem with it, or to blurt out something without thinking, and rather than counting to three or listening to other people. And this is the most important thing in your life, that we are causing hurt to other people just by saying things that we don't think about.
17: Absolutely. I've been told we have two eyes, two ears and one mouth. Use them in the same proportion.
18: Well, the tongue can cause so much damage. And it very, very rarely does benefit from anybody from some harsh words or incorrect words spoken. Like Proverbs 18:21 says, the tongue can bring death or life. Those who love to talk will reap the consequences.
17: That's right. And also here in 1 Corinthians 10:13, it says, the temptations in your life are no different from what others experience. And I like this bit, and God is faithful. He will not allow the temptation to be more than you can stand. When you are tempted, he will show you a way out so that you can endure. When it comes time for us to realize, you know, sometimes you're halfway through a conversation, you realize, yeah, all right, I'm a bit out of control here, or I haven't used my mouth in the right proportion to my eyes and ears, or I haven't been slow to speak like James 1:19 says. Regardless of what position we're in, God is faithful. And when we're tempted, he'll show us a way out. And sometimes that is literally stopping, I think, mid-sentence and going, give me a minute. I need to take five on this.
18: And other times are going to be the complete opposite to what you're thinking. I remember asking for patience very frequently, and so he gave me another child.
19: He was giving you an opportunity to improve your patience.
18: To improve that patience muscle, to flex it out.
19: Yep.
17: You know, it's been terrific talking here together on this topic of self-control, and we're thankful that you can listen with us here on Faith FM. Hopefully you can join us next time.
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12: 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That's right. 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
24: The full name of the Book of Revelation is the Revelation of Jesus Christ. Don't let the beasts, prophecies, or symbols overwhelm you. Revelation's author wants to encourage you that no matter how bad the world gets, God is in control. Here's a chapter from the book of Revelation.
25: Revelation 18. After these things, I saw another angel coming down out of the sky, having great authority. The earth was illuminated with his glory. He cried with a mighty voice, saying,
26: "Fallen, fallen is Babylon the Great. And she has become a habitation of demons, a prison of every unclean spirit, and a prison of every unclean and hateful bird. For all the nations have drunk of the wine of the wrath of her sexual immorality. The kings of the earth committed sexual immorality with her, and the merchants of the earth grew rich from the abundance of her luxury."
25: I heard another voice from heaven saying,
27: "Come out of her, my people, that you have no participation in her sins, and that you don't receive of her plagues. For her sins have reached to the sky, and God has remembered her iniquities. Return to her just as she returned, and repay her double as she did, and according to her works, in the cup which she mixed to her double. However much she glorified herself and grew wanton, so much give her of torment and mourning. For she says in her heart,
28: 'I sit a queen, and am no widow, and will in no way see mourning.'
27: Therefore in one day her plagues will come, death, mourning, and famine. And she will be utterly burned with fire, for the Lord God who has judged her is strong."
25: The kings of the earth who committed sexual immorality and lived wantonly with her will weep and wail over her when they look at the smoke of her burning, standing far away for the fear of her torment, saying,
29: "Woe, woe, the great city Babylon, the strong city, for your judgment has come in 1 hour."
25: The merchants of the earth weep and mourn over her, for no one buys their merchandise anymore. Merchandise of gold, silver, precious stones, pearls, fine linen, purple silk, scarlet, all expensive wood, every vessel of ivory, every vessel made of most precious wood, and of brass, and iron, and marble, and cinnamon,

0: Incense, perfume, frankincense, wine, olive oil, fine flour, wheat, sheep, horses, chariots, and people's bodies and souls.
1: The fruits which your soul lusted after have been lost to you, and all things that were dainty and sumptuous have perished from you, and you will find them no more at all.
0: The merchants of these things, who were made rich by her, will stand far away for the fear of her torment, weeping and mourning, saying,
1: Woe! Woe! The great city! She who was dressed in fine linen, purple and scarlet, and decked with gold and precious stones and pearls. For in an hour such great riches are made desolate.
0: Every shipmaster, and everyone who sails anywhere, and mariners, and as many as gain their living by sea, stood far away, and cried out as they looked at the smoke of her burning, saying,
2: What is like the great city?
0: They cast dust on their heads, and cried, weeping and mourning, saying,
2: Woe, woe, the great city, in which all who had their ships in the sea were made rich by reason of her great wealth. For she is made desolate in 1 hour.
3: Rejoice over her, O heaven, you saints, apostles, and prophets, for God has judged your judgment on her.
0: A mighty angel took up a stone like a great millstone and cast it into the sea, saying,
4: Thus with violence will Babylon, the great city, be thrown down and will be found no more at all. The voice of harpists, minstrels, flute players, and trumpeters will be heard no more at all in you. No craftsman of whatever craft will be found any more at all in you. The sound of a mill will be heard no more at all in you. The light of a lamp will shine no more at all in you. The voice of the bridegroom and of the bride will be heard no more at all in you. For your merchants were the princes of the earth, for with your sorcery all the nations were deceived. In her was found the blood of prophets and of saints, and of all who have been slain on the earth.
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8: 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He conducted burial services, often under shell fire.
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9: In 2019, a study found that 80% of religious persecution was against Christians. There's no other religious group that has been as persecuted as those following Christ. It began with Jesus and continues to this day. Many times, persecution happens because people believe misinformation. When Jesus' disciples were being persecuted, we read in Acts 5:28 that the religious leaders in Jerusalem said to them, "Look, you have filled Jerusalem with your doctrine and intend to bring this man's blood on us." I'm not sure that the apostles were trying to lay the blame of what happened to Jesus on anyone. They had moved beyond that. If anything, they were just excited that Jesus had risen from the grave.

0: right across Australia.
1: The Aussie Pastor team is away today. 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
2: In the time of those kings, the God of heaven will set up a kingdom that will never be destroyed, nor will it be left to another people. It will crush all those kingdoms and bring them to an end, but it will itself endure forever. This is the meaning of the vision of the rock cut out of a mountain, but not by human hands, a rock that broke the iron, the bronze, the clay, the silver, and the gold to pieces. The great God has shown the king what will take place in the future. The dream is true, and its interpretation is trustworthy. Then King Nebuchadnezzar fell prostrate before Daniel and paid him honor and ordered that an offering and incense be presented to him. The king said to Daniel, "Surely your God is the God of gods and the Lord of kings and a revealer of mysteries, for you were able to reveal this mystery." Then the king placed Daniel in a high position and lavished many gifts on him. He made him ruler over the entire province of Babylon and placed him in charge of all its wise men. Moreover, at Daniel's request, the king appointed Shadrach, Meshach, and Abednego chief ministers over the province of Babylon, while Daniel himself remained at the royal court.

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1: G'day, g'day, g'day. My name is Lloyd Grolleman. I'm the Aussie Pastor, and I am not live because, there we go. There's a nice little laugh and a grunt in the background.
2: Yeah, it's a very happy laugh,
1: He's lasted 2 or 3 weeks quietly there, but he's
2: couldn't
1: broken
2: stay
1: out.
2: Quiet. Right now, I'm sitting on a beach somewhere. Sipping, I don't know, beautiful iced fruit drink.
1: Well, who knows? You might be in the United States or somewhere too, because you're going to see your grandson.
2: That's right, I could be.
1: The bottom line is, it is summertime and Hunty is on holidays.
2: I am. I'm on holidays. I'm not here.
1: Is Lloyd?
2: You are. You're working hard, bud.
1: Yeah, I'm not on.
2: Holiday. We both can't go together.
1: I'm just not on radio. Well, I am at the moment because we're recording, and we're recording before Christmas. We're doing this because we wanted to share with you this summer very important series we did out of Coffs Harbour earlier this year. Now, bear in mind as you listen to this series, it was done for television. Is that correct, Hunty?
2: Correct.
1: For online, for internet. So at times you'll pick up, this might not be exactly for radio, but you'll get what we're talking.
2: Yeah,
1: about.
2: As Lloyd describes a picture, well, you'll just have to imagine that in your mind.
1: Yeah, something like
2: that's
1: that.
2: That's right.
1: Yeah. Hey, are you looking forward to this holiday?
2: Mate, I'm on holiday now. I'm excited even now that I'm not here.
1: As we're recording this, are you looking forward to it?
2: Yeah, I'm feeling quite energetic, actually.
1: Yeah, you've worked really hard this year.
2: You too, bud.
1: I will say he deserves. Well, the bottom line is I'm not going on holidays till February. I was going to say till Tuesday, but February.
2: February.
1: I'll be in holidays in February. But anyway, it's December the 10th. It's the 345th day of the year. Oh, how the year has flown. There are 21 days until the end of the year,
2: yep,
1: and only 14 days until Christmas. And I can establish very clearly that as of yet, no present from Hunty for my Christmas has come through. You've hidden it.
2: I've hidden it.
1: Yeah, actually.
2: I'll give you the address of your present.
1: You've hidden a few things lately that you've struggled to find.
2: Oh, so. Here we go. I have, actually.
1: This day in history, December 10.
2: What happened?
1: In 1520, Martin Luther burned his copy of the papal bull, and I'm going to say this wrong because it's Latin, Exsurge Domine, outside Wittenberg Elster Gate.
2: I've heard papal bull referenced before. What sort of a document is that?
1: It's a document sent by the Pope to Martin Luther,
2: yep,
1: refuting at least 60 of the claims he made, which in the end the Protestant Reformation were based on. He wrote 95 theses. Well, the Pope got a hold of them and he refuted at least 60 of them.
2: Wow.
1: And Martin Luther was so incensed when he got this papal bull that he took it outside the church. He put a match, and I don't know whether it was a match or what it is they had in those days, and he burnt it to ashes. That happened this day, 1520, December 10.
2: Cool.
1: 1541, this is an interesting one. Thomas Culpepper and Francis Dereham are

0: prosecuted for having an affair with Catherine Howard. You know who she was?
1: Nope.
0: She was the Queen of England.
1: Oh, wow.
0: And the king was Henry VIII, and he was known for putting wives to death. Whether she did or not, I don't know. There's probably some evidence that she did. But I'm more very interested in English history, and Henry VIII, a big fat dude, he was instrumental in dragging England away into the Protestant Reformation, not because of the truth and not because of the Bible as Luther did, but because he had multiple wives that the Pope was saying you can't divorce. And he said, well, if I can't divorce them, I'm going to divorce you, talking to the Pope.
1: Yes.
0: And so he moved England away from Catholicism into Protestantism, where it seems that he got a freer run on those wives of his when he had multiple wives, and a lot of them ended up getting decapitated, executed.
1: Yeah.
0: Imagine that, if you wanted a divorce and you decapitate your wife.
1: Yuck.
0: Awful.
1: Yeah, awful. Yeah.
0: He's an awful man, really. That's Henry VIII. Hmm. And he decapitated the Queen of England, Catherine Howard, and her two supposed lovers. Were they or not? As I said, possibly. Possibly. In 1768, on this day, December 10, the first edition of the Encyclopaedia Britannica was published.
1: Pretty cool. Back in our day when there was no internet, that's where we found all the information.
0: Oh, I remember we had one. We had a set, a series. And I remember when we got it, how important. And we got them secondhand.
1: Yeah, I was going to say, they're too expensive to get new.
0: Yeah, but they're fantastic. In 1799, I love the French sometimes. They do some wonderful things. The French adopted the meter as its official unit of length.
1: Nice.
0: In other words, metric. The meter is so much better than imperial, isn't it, Hunter?
1: Oh, foot, inches,
0: I don't know too much about feet and inches. Do you?
1: I do. I know that there's three-ish feet to a meter.
0: Yeah, but have you ever worked in feet and inches? I suppose you have, because you're in America.
1: Funny enough, I have, actually. And it's just it's just hard to add up. It's stupid.
0: Very difficult.
1: Sorry to my
0: metrics,
1: US friends.
0: Yeah, metrics done in tens and hundreds. So a lot easier. Thank you, France, for implementing metric in 1799. In 1817, I like these little ones, Mississippi became the 20th state of the US. Pretty cool.
1: Mm-hmm.
0: That happened on December 10, 1817. Happy Mississippi Day. Happy US state Mississippi Day.
1: Yep.
0: 1884, I like this one too. American author Mark Twain. Do you know him?
1: Yep.
0: Classic book. Do you remember what his classic book was?
1: Oh.
0: Had a few of them.
1: The river rafting ride, what's that?
0: Yeah, Adventures of Huckleberry Finn.
1: Huckleberry Finn, yeah.
0: It was first published and it appeared in the UK and Canada, and it was released in the US a year later. That happened in 1884. I loved reading Huckleberry Finn in school. That guy, they just had,
1: Tom Sawyer.
0: Tom Sawyer and Huckleberry Finn, and yeah, he had a great imagination, that dude. 1901, the first Nobel Prize ceremony is held in Stockholm on the 5th anniversary of Alfred Nobel's death. Nobel Prize, it's a prize given out by the Swedes for noble deeds around the world. Is that correct?
1: Yep.
0: Scientific and political and other.
1: And other, yeah.
0: Yeah, and it's still obviously got money in it, so must have been a fair bit of money good old Alfred Nobel left. 1936, the abdication of Edward VIII. You know about that?
1: No.
0: He fell in love.
1: Yeah.
0: With a girl who was divorced, and he wanted to marry her, and he couldn't be the king, so he abdicated. And Queen Elizabeth's father then became the king, his brother. And that's why Queen Elizabeth's line is now the royal line. It's because Edward abdicated for love. You don't know that story, Hunty.
1: To be honest, I've been Googling Huckleberry Finn's adventures because that book's now banned.
0: Not here, it's not.
1: Oh, isn't it?
0: Nah.
1: Okay.
0: Great book. Why would you ban that?
1: It's got racial epithets, apparently, and it's this, that, and the other, and the woke brigade have got hold of it and said, no, you can't have it. Look on your screen. I've put it up on your screen.
0: Let's move on.
1: Okay.
0: 1948, the General Assembly of the United Nations adopted the Universal Declaration of Human Rights on this day, December 10. That's a big deal, isn't it?
1: That's good.
0: Yeah. What are human rights? I think it's freedom of religion, freedom of politics, and freedom of speech.
1: Mm-hmm.
0: 1948, that happened. And then in 1996, South African President Nelson Mandela on this day. He's a good guy, Nelson Mandela.
1: What a good man.
0: He signed a new constitution for South Africa on this day, December 10, 1996. He was a man who knew forgiveness. He was a good, good man.
1: Do you know, he never went after those that persecuted him once he became president?
0: No. Mm. Amazing. And special days for today. Well, as we know, it's Nobel Prize Day. It's also Dewey Decimal System Day.
1: Ah, cool.
0: I don't know about that.
1: Oh.
0: The Dewey Decimal System, which was used in libraries, was developed on this day. somewhere back in the eons of eternity, and I never liked it. It was complicated and difficult and hard to find a book in the library. But I worked it out in the end.
1: How else would you find a book without it?
0: Well, I've forgotten how to use it, to be honest, because now you just go on the computer and it tells you where to go.
1: Correct.
0: It's also National Cat Lovers Day.
1: Yeah.
0: And National Tie Day.
1: Yeah.
0: Hey, some amazing facts. Do you like this little new section I've got?
1: I do. I like your amazing facts.
0: Yeah, I do too. What have you got today? These amazing nature facts. I put this in because I want you to be amazed at God.
1: Yep.
0: Trees talk.
1: No way.
0: To each other.
1: No way.
0: Yep, trees talk to one another through an intricate network of fungi in the soil. Dub, listen to this.
1: Yes.
0: The wood wide web. It connects trees at their roots, allowing them to communicate by sending signals about upcoming threats like droughts or disease, and that's just the tip of the iceberg. This allows trees to alter their behaviour upon receiving the signal.
1: Wow.
0: So if trees down the road are suffering drought and drought's coming, they signal that through the roots and it goes right through the bush. And it's true.
1: Wow.
0: Because if they get attacked by pests, that will be signaled through the roots, through this wood-wide web,
1: yep.
0: And the trees will secrete enzymes, et cetera, into their leaves that will actively fight the pests and things like that.
1: That is
0: Isn't
1: so cool.
0: God amazing?
1: Yes.
0: Did you know this too? And this is a fact too, amazing fact number two. Dolphins also have names for each other.
1: No way.
0: And I'm reading this, I'm thinking, this is ridiculous.
1: That's so cool.
0: But see if this works for you. Dolphins are extremely intelligent. If you've ever had the pleasure of meeting a dolphin, you know this firsthand.
1: Yep,
0: I have. And I have. Same. Most Aussies have.
1: Yep.
0: I've surfed with dolphins. Dolphins actually have names for one another. Now, listen to this. Scientists have found that these marine animals, dolphins, use a distinctive whistle to identify each other. So each dolphin will respond to a particular whistle from others. So when a dolphin hears his own whistle or his own name called to him, he responds.
1: Wow.
0: I think God is amazing.
1: That is very cool.
0: The way he's made animals. And this one too. African buffaloes make decisions by voting.
1: What?
0: No, it's ridiculous. It turns out democracy isn't just a human behaviour. See if this works for you, Hunty.
1: Yeah.
0: Animals take part in it as well. The African buffalo is one of the animals most well known for using a voting tactic to make travel decisions. African buffalo herds actually use a form of voting when trying to decide what direction to travel in. One at a time, adult females will stand up and look in a certain direction, then sit down. Whichever direction gets the most amount of sit-downs is the direction they go.
1: Ha!
0: This is a scientific fact.
1: That is super cool.
0: Yeah, it is. That's fact number three. I got five.
1: I love that.
0: Fact number four, there are more trees on Earth than stars in the Milky Way.
1: That's amazing.
0: There are so many trees covering our planet, the scientists had to figure out a new method to quantify them. And they actually calculated that there are more trees on Earth than stars in the Milky Way. Scientists determined that the number of stars in the Milky Way ranges from 100 billion upward to 400 billion. Listen to this.
1: Yep.
0: But there's an estimated 3 trillion trees on the planet.
1: Well, that's Earth's lungs.
0: And if you cut one in my valley down without permission from the council, it'll cost you $10,000 per tree.
1: $10,000 fine, that's right.
0: And the last amazing fact, elephants never forget. Have you heard that?
1: I have. Is it true?
0: It is.
1: Yeah.
0: It turns out that elephants actually do have a better memory than most living things. All mammals, including humans, have 4 different lobes in the cortex, and it names them. I'm going to say this wrong, Hunty.
1: Here we go.
0: Occipital.
1: Occipital, yeah.
0: Parietal, I think. Temporal and frontal lobes. All 4 of these lobes play a key role in functioning of our brain. From language acquisition to processing auditory information, each lobe is crucial. God is amazing. Elephants actually have a larger and denser temporal lobe comparatively. The temporal lobe is commonly associated with memory acquisition, which means elephants actually, truly never forget.
1: Love it.
0: So be careful the way you treat an elephant.
1: Yeah.
0: I haven't had a lot to do with elephants. I was in Thailand a while ago and had the joy of meeting an elephant. It was one of the most delightful experiences of my whole life, mate.
1: That's
0: I couldn't
1: cool.
0: stop smiling. It was fantastic. Wow. Took a picture of it and everything. Hey, a health tip. It might be summer, but we're still going to do a health tip, Hunty.
1: Yeah.
2: If you can't sleep, then you need magnesium, so eat an avocado. If you have low energy, then you need iron, so eat some raisins. If you feel weak, then you need zinc, so eat some dark chocolate. If you have a headache, then you need sodium, so drink some water with pink Himalayan salt. If you feel sad, then you need vitamin D, so get some sunlight.
0: So there you go.
1: Nice.
0: If you want to be healthy,
1: that's it.
0: You need to listen to our health tip. Word of the day, Hunty.
1: Here we go. What is it?
0: Labile. L-A-B-I-L-E. Labile.
1: L-A-B-I-L-E.
0: Or labile. Labile. Labile.
1: Can't even guess.
0: No?
1: Not even a clue.
0: I'm trying to choose words I reckon give you a close go.
1: Yeah, well, I had a go, had a good go the other day, but this, mate, I can't even imagine.
0: Readily open to change.
1: Hmm.
0: I'll give you an example. The director was known for being exacting, but also labile. Open to actor's interpretation of character.
1: Mm, that's very good.
0: Does that make sense to you?
1: That's actually how you make a good production too.
0: Yeah, yeah. Hunty was known for being a pain in the neck and was not open to labile when it came to his sporting prowess, which incidentally is no good, but he insisted was fabulous. You like that?
1: That is the most jibber-jabbery sentence you've ever come up with.
0: Labile. Hunty is not labile. Not open to change.
1: Well,
0: he's an old
1: geriatric. On a scale of 1 to 10 out of the two of us, who can accept change is definitely me.
0: I would actually like
1: You're planted in concrete, my brother.
0: I would like to take that one to the jury. joke of the day.
1: That was the joke of the day, that you're labile.
0: Well, I'm open to change.
1: Oh, really?
0: It's actually in my old age I've become far more labile than I was in my younger age. Yes,
1: well, I have.
0: Here's a joke. You've got to listen very carefully.
1: Okay.
0: I was making a joke about retirement. It did not work.
1: Uh-huh. I got that. And it is a dad joke.
0: It's a very, very poor dad joke. Wherever you are today in this beautiful Aussie summer, it's probably raining or flooding or being afflicted by bushfires. Who knows into the future, Hunty?
1: Yes.
0: But wherever you are, we're glad you joined us today.
1: We sure are.
0: And I'm going to ask you, Hunty, to open with a prayer.
1: Dear Lord, I pray for this great country. Protect us, Lord, from fire and heat and goodness knows what. But, Lord, the best thing I can ask for right now is you bless our listeners with peace. Thank you for hearing this prayer, Lord. Amen.
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0: We'll play some old favourites over. We'll play some old favourites over this summer,
1: yeah, we
0: Auntie.
1: Will.
0: And this one is an old, well, it's an old favourite of mine anyway.
1: Me too.
0: Shine, Jesus, shine. We sing this a fair bit at New Hope. This one, we've sung it in our hymns of our hymn singing. This comes from Songs of Praise in England. Mm-hmm. And I reckon there'd be, again, 3,000, 4,000, 5,000 people singing this. And
1: at least.
0: It is a fabulous song.

0: Hunter, you and I are watching this as we're listening to it.
1: That's the video clips.
0: Is that the Royal Albert Hall?
1: Yeah.
0: I reckon it is.
1: That's my guess.
0: You've been there, eh?
1: Many times.
0: You've been there for Prom Praise?
1: No.
0: But not Songs of Praise? Well, I thought you had been to Prom Praise.
1: No, not Prom Praise.
0: Oh, okay. Songs of Praise?
1: No, nothing.
0: The British and the Americans have these really fabulous, big spiritual events,
1: don't they? They do.
0: And Songs of Praise and Prom Praise can be spiritual too. Songs of Praise, though, is one of those events. Man, if I lived in England, I'd love to go to it because I'd love to be with 3,000 or 4,000. I don't know how many people fit in that Royal Albert Hall.
1: I'm guessing that could be up to 10.
0: Really?
1: I'm guessing. Looking at the size of the crowd.
0: Oh, we might look that. Might get you to look that
1: up. Yeah,
0: look it
1: up. Know, yeah. I have been to the proms, but not the Prom Praise.
0: Oh, okay. Wouldn't it be fabulous, though? I think the nearest we get to that is that Hymns of Praise we went to that the Anglicans run at the Sydney Town Hall.
1: Yeah, that was pretty huge.
0: Something that we're going to try to be running in the next year from New Hope, Hunty.
1: Yes,
0: we're going to try and go.
1: Right.
0: I don't mind saying it. We've got vision. We've got dreams to go to the Sydney Town Hall and do that, and we'll let you know about it, and you'll be welcome to come. Hey, Hunty, it's time for that very special of the time, the news.
1: Is it? Right now I'm Googling how many people fit in the Royal Albert Hall.
0: Oh, so you're not ready to do the news?
1: Oh, I'm ready to do the news. I can run two at once. But no, I'm going to tell you how many people fit in the Royal Albert Hall. According to Google, its capacity is 5,500 people.
0: Well, it would have been 5,500 people in there singing that song.
1: For sure. News time.

0: Here's a positive news story, Hunty.
1: What you got?
0: Foods that burn fat.
1: Oh, that's a good idea.
0: On what? And on and on and on.
1: What foods burn fat?
0: Well, whatever they are, I think you and I probably ought to.
1: Let's get some.
0: Fermented foods like kimchi. Yogurt and miso.
1: I think you mean kimchi.
0: Yeah.
1: Okay.
0: I said kimchi.
1: That's right, it's kimchi.
0: What is it? Do you know what kimchi is?
1: I don't, but I'm looking it up right
0: it's
1: now.
0: It's pickled. You don't have to look it up. It's pickled vegetables.
1: Oh, thanks.
0: Yeah. Yogurt. I don't eat kimchi. I do eat a fair bit of Greek yogurt.
1: And it's very healthy, especially if it's acidophilus.
0: I do like Japanese miso soup too, but Liska doesn't make it much. But when she does, I love it. These foods burn fat. Did you know that?
1: That's
0: do you
1: good.
0: Know what else burns fat? Incidental exercise. Do you know what incidental exercise is? It's not going to the gym like you and I do or to the pool. That's not incidental exercise. That's purposeful exercise.
1: Yep.
0: It's me when I go shopping and Liska is overseas like she is at the moment. And I go shopping and I go shopping and I get the food and I've got four bags of food.
1: Yes.
0: And I park in the...
1: underground car park.
0: The underground basement car park.
1: And take the stairs?
0: No, I'm not that mad. But from where I park to the lift, have you...
1: Yeah, I know your place.
0: It'd be 150 metres.
1: So you get all the groceries in one
0: hand? So I've got to pull them... No, I pull them up with both hands.
1: Yep.
0: Very heavy.
1: Yep.
0: Walk to the lift, and then I go up. That's incidental exercise. Another thing I do is when I don't have a lot of weight to carry up, I will walk up the stairs.
1: Nice.
0: That's incidental exercise. So it's not purposeful exercise. Gardening is incidental exercise. And apparently incidental exercise burns more fat than purposeful intentional exercise.
1: Yeah, good to know.
0: Isn't that interesting?
1: Good to know.
0: I think that's why you see people who are farmers that they're never fat. Another fat-burning food is raw almonds.
1: And how do almonds do that?
0: Do you eat almonds?
1: I used to have a nice fruit and nut combo that I'd snack on during the day, but I haven't done it for a while. I should get back into it because if almonds are good...
0: Well, they're full of fiber and protein and essential fats, whatever they are.
1: Do they have those poisonous lectins that you shouldn't be eating?
0: I don't worry about that.
1: Okay.
0: And you can snack on 10 to 20 almonds a day. And it's shown in research from the University of South Australia. So that's a prestigious institution.
1: Indeed.
0: That if you snack on 10 to 20 almonds a day, it reduces hunger levels so that you're less inclined to munch mindlessly. You like that?
1: Yeah. That's good. That's a good tip.
0: Another thing you can do to release stress is meditation. Now, I'm not into this meditation where you clear your mind, like yoga and that sort of thing.
1: Your mind's pretty clear.
0: No, that's a pretty serious thing, actually, where people clear their minds. I think it allows other spirits, and I might talk about that sometime, to come into your mind. I don't think you should sit there, meditate, clear your mind. What I think you should do is sit there and meditate on the goodness of Jesus and the goodness of God to you, and meditate on the blessings that He's bringing you day by day. And if you don't think you've got some blessings, stop and think.
1: If you've had a meal, if you've got a roof over your head.
0: Yep. If you're blessed, if you're in good health, we have lots of blessings that we don't stop and think about. And I think that when you stop and you think about the blessings and the wonder of what God is doing for you, you know what it does? It takes away the stress. And when it takes away the stress, you're less likely to eat. You know, stress eating, Hunty.
1: I do.
0: I think we're both.
1: I'm very good at that.
0: Yeah.
1: I've got skills.
0: Yeah, of stress eating.
1: Yes.
0: I've seen Hunty stress eat. Can I give an example, or would that be rude?
1: No, I could inhale a packet of Tim Tams once.
0: That's right. That's the example I was going to give. I gave him a packet of Tim Tams once. He was under great stress.
1: Yes.
0: It was a packet of Tim Tams that was supposed to last a month.
1: A month?
0: It didn't last 3 minutes.
1: 9 or 7 there is in the packet now. A month. What, a third of a Tim Tam a day?
0: That's enough for you. And the last one, this is in a secular newspaper.
1: Yep.
0: The last, if you really want to lose weight, increase your protein intake. So what are proteins? Nuts, legumes.
1: Mm-hmm.
0: I guess you could say lean meat, but I would encourage you not to eat too much dead stuff. I like to encourage people to eat the live stuff. And what I mean live is nuts and legumes and vegetables, fruits and grains. There's proteins in all of these. So lift your proteins, drop your carbohydrates,
1: and that, bread and
0: yeah, the
1: pizza
0: stuff
1: and,
0: I like. Okay, yep. I like carbohydrates, white potato, bread.
1: Oh, it's potato a carb as well.
0: Yeah, yeah, yeah. Hey, you know what I found out this week?
1: What's that?
0: That if you want to eat potato, if you cook it first, let it cool, and then cook it again, then it doesn't give you the sugar hit that you get from potatoes if you
1: That's
0: just cook
1: sugar
0: them.
1: In potatoes?
0: Oh yeah. Starch, it'll if you've got diabetes, it'll send you off the dial.
1: Man, good to know.
0: So if you cook it and then let it cool, and then you can eat it, the potato cold or cook it again, it doesn't get. Isn't that amazing? It doesn't isn't give you the sugar hit. So this morning I put two potatoes in the microwave. I cooked them. I left them there.
1: Yep.
0: Why? So I can eat them later in my salad for dinner.
1: Mm, if I put two potatoes in the microwave, I'll pull them out, cut them into quarters, fill them with sour cream and cheese.
0: I'm just going to make no. And I suppose you put a dollop of butter over the top of that as well.
1: Now you're talking.
0: Hey, you know something? I made butter for the first time in my life the other day.
1: I've made butter too.
0: Yeah, it's very cool. I just got the Thermomix. I just put in pure cream.
1: Yeah.
0: And okay. I whipped some butter up. It's not real hard.
1: Yep.
0: I didn't put any. The reason I did is because I wanted some natural stuff. I didn't want
1: it's
0: salt. Hard,
1: it's harder to whip up the Coles and Woolies milk. If you go to the farmer and get the original milk, it's much faster and easier to make butter.
0: Hey, if you go to Coles or Woolies and you get cream and you stick it in a Thermomix, it's not hard at all, buddy. So if you increase your protein intake and lift weights, they reckon that one of the biggest problems with aging is people don't lift weights. They do a lot of cardiovascular exercise, but they don't lift weights. You know why I joined the gym? Because I know that I've got to lift weights, buddy. And so there's some in this. I found that interesting. I found that very interesting in this first news article. Things you can do, foods that burn fat, and things that burn fat forever. This one I put in especially for you, Hunty. The next two are for you, really.
1: Oh, dear.
0: Woolworths has changed the name. Here it is at Christmas of their gingerbread men.
1: To what?
0: It's no longer gingerbread men. It's gingerbread person.
1: Are you serious?
0: I knew you'd go off like a frog at a slot.
1: What's this wokeness to the nth degree? They're gingerbread men.
0: Well,
1: they could be gingerbread women.
0: If you go to Woolworths this Christmas and you're going to buy gingerbread, you better ask for gingerbread persons. Because gingerbread men don't exist anymore. You know what I do with all this stuff I see? Look, I'm not going to call it woke. I'm happy for you to.
1: Thank you.
0: You can take the pressure over that on radio and all the comments coming into our radio show. But I just don't engage in this stuff.
1: I'm not done on this, mate.
0: Okay, off you go.
1: Kamala Harris lost the last election because she was too woke.
0: Well, you don't know that.
1: Well, that's what people are saying.
0: And people talk about that last election like Donald Trump swept it. Man, if you have a real look at it, there's 100 million votes and they're pretty much split 50-50. The US election's won if you can get a few thousand more votes in this state or that state. It actually was a very close election. So the idea that Donald Trump swept it is wrong. The fact is America is split almost right down the middle. So I reckon to say that she lost it because she was white, I'm not convinced on that. Well, I think there are other things involved in that election.
1: All right.
0: But this is what I've learned, and I mean this, Hunty, and I advise this to our listeners. Don't get engaged in this sort of stuff. Don't get yourself stirred up. Don't get all hot
1: it's
0: and fiery over
1: me.
0: It.
1: It's a bit late for me now, mate.
0: I reckon that the media does it on purpose.
1: What was that stress recipe?
0: Yeah. Go and eat more protein and lift some weights.
1: Yes, the media does only get attention, which is advertising dollars, which is what they're after. They only get attention when they raise your ire and your anger.
0: I did put that in to stir you up a bit.
1: Mission accomplished.
0: But the reality was I put it in too because I knew to stir you up.
1: Oh, yeah.
0: But I also want to let our listeners know, don't get stirred up. And you too, Hunty.
1: No.
0: Don't get stirred up on that stuff. It's just not worth it.
1: Hey, let me tell you about my grand niece's classroom. She goes to school with a furry. That's a kid that thinks it's a pet.
0: Okay,
1: a dog.
0: I think we've gone far enough We've gone far enough. Next news article.
1: What you got?
0: I've got a censor, Hunty, at times.
1: Yeah, I get censored.
0: This is for you too, Hunty. Two states are facing blackouts this summer. Now, we're into the summer. This could already be happening. Guess what two states are facing
1: blackout? Of course, it's New South Wales.
0: Of course.
1: Of course.
0: And?
1: Oh, probably Queensland, yeah. Victoria.
0: It's Queensland.
1: Let's go where the sun's going to scorch the hottest.
0: New South Wales and Queensland. And one of the reasons they're facing... Well, tell us, why do you think we're facing blackouts, Hunter?
1: Okay, we're in a process of transitioning from burning coal to wind and solar. But we don't have enough wind and solar yet, and we're closing down the coal. So as the capacity of New South Wales to generate electricity is going down, and this summer's getting hotter, we're using more... There's going to be a gap.
0: Is that a mistake of the government to do? Should they be holding on to? I'm not talking about the environment as much now, just the reality of how electricity works. Should they be holding on longer?
1: If we get blackouts over Christmas because there's not enough electricity, then that would be proof 100% that our governments are asleep at the wheel.
0: If we get blackouts over this Christmas, I'm going to be one hot little boy.
1: I won't be.
0: I know you won't be. I'll tell you why I'll be. Well, one, my generator's broken down. It went through the flood and we've never been able to start it again.
1: No, we haven't.
0: I ain't got the money for a new one because if I had my generator working, I'd just go out to my farm and turn the generator on. I'd do that. It can get so hot down here.
1: Well, we had a big storm a couple of weeks ago and I got my generator and plugged it in. Mine's just sitting there ready to push the start button.
0: Well, do you need the generator, though, if we have a blackout? Don't you have capacity in your caravan?
1: I do.
0: Because you're going on holidays.
1: I have lots of
0: this
1: lithium
0: summer,
1: batteries.
0: You'll be on holidays on. You'll be on holidays in your caravan. So if you're out in your caravan, you're on the beach in a caravan park, you're plugged in and there's a blackout. How long can you go in that caravan?
1: 24 hours probably. That's before the solar. But I will also be taking my generator because in summer, if I can't sit there at 22 degrees watching the cricket, I will not be happy.
0: I don't want to watch the cricket the way the Aussies are going.
1: No.
0: So what would your advice be to households who are facing this threat this summer? Is there any advice or just get used to it?
1: Okay, you know, at the very least, you should have battery-powered fans. And I'm talking about camping fans that will go 6, 12, 10, whatever hours on a recharge.
0: My camping fan only goes about half an hour.
1: Yeah, well,
0: you've seen it in action. It's a shocker.
1: Rip off to some of the camping stores and at least get yourself a fan that runs on a battery. Because if you've got air blowing across yourself, it's less claustrophobic.
0: I've heard of people who get so hot when the power goes down that they'll go and sleep in their car.
1: Yeah, or you need to go to the shopping centre because if you're old.
0: Well, you can't
1: and
0: go
1: hot,
0: to the shopping centre in the middle of the night.
1: No, but if.
0: Does it
1: if
0: damage
1: it's 40
0: your car
1: degrees,
0: to sit in your car with the car running, long as you're not in a garage because that could be fatal?
1: Fatal.
0: But
1: course.
0: Does it damage your car to keep it running like that all night?
1: Probably 8 hours of idle is probably equal to probably 20 kilometres of driving.
0: Really? So it's no big
1: much.
0: Deal at all?
1: No big deal. As long as your radiator's working properly and your engine's staying cool, you're fine.
0: Well, it's summer and I hope and pray that we're not having blackouts. And if we are, be patient, drink plenty of water. As Hunty said, maybe go and get a battery fan and just slog through it because that's what our fathers of old did and did it quite successfully.
1: That's it.
0: Hey, whether the news makes you feel good or bad, keep looking up. Jesus is coming.
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0: This is an old song from Hillsong that we used to sing. I haven't heard this song in a long time. You know it, Hunty? I Will Run to You.
1: Yep.
0: Have you heard it sung in church?
1: No, not for a long time. It's an oldie. It's an 80s song.
0: Is it an easy song to sing? You're a bit more of a...
1: No, people enjoy singing this in church.
0: Okay, let's listen to it and enjoy it.

0: It's a good song, Hunty. I enjoy that one.
1: It's still going. Fact,
0: yeah, but it's enough.
1: And we fade it out.
0: Yeah, loving it. You fade it
1: out.
0: Yeah,
1: okay, buddy. Fine.
0: But because that's the end of the singing. They just clap now, and that's fine. But I appreciate some of the songs. I've said this before on radio. It's not that I go along with everything Hillsong does musically or theologically, because I don't. But, man, they've blessed the world with some fantastic music, haven't they?
1: Totally.
0: Yeah. And that was one of the great, great songs. Look, maybe I'm getting old, but I like their earlier work more than I like the oldest, the newer stuff. But that could be my aging. You know, I'm getting age. I'm like a... What is it?
1: Fine wine.
0: No, well, I don't think, no such thing as a fine wine. More like a
1: aging, like a
0: aging piece of beef
1: out in the sun.
0: Well, they age beef, you know that, don't you?

0: Yeah, they do. What do they call it?
1: I don't know.
0: Okay.
1: This is a series now we're going to run over the summer. It's called Proof of Life. But the first sermon in this series that I preached in Coffs Harbour maybe 6 months ago, Hunty?
0: Yep. It's August.
1: Was it August, was it?
0: Yep.
1: You can remember that.
0: Called, I can be 100% perfect on
1: August. It's called Nuclear Armageddon.
0: It's called Nuclear.
1: Nuclear?
0: Nuclear.
1: Nuclear Armageddon. I'll mute Hunty in a minute.
0: I've got the mute button.
1: Yep. It's called Nuclear Armageddon.
0: What's it about?
1: It's on prophecy.
0: Oh, cool.
1: It's interesting stuff. And if
0: now.
1: You listen to this, if you're in your car, turn it up. If you're at home, stop what you're doing and concentrate. Because this is really, really important Bible study preaching. What I do want to say, too, is remember this was done for our online platforms, not for radio.
0: It was especially done for a live in-person presentation.
1: Yeah, it was.
0: Which we live streamed.
1: And a number of people gave their hearts to Jesus from this series.
0: Yeah, this program's still available on our YouTube channel, too.
1: Yeah, so if you go to, I don't know how you'd find it on
0: just
1: YouTube.
0: Just go to Aussie Pastor and type in Proof of God.
1: Is it the same with Facebook? Our Aussie Pastor Facebook page.
0: Yeah, but way easier to find on YouTube because you get Aussie Pastor YouTube channel and you just look for the playlist called Proof of God.
1: You don't have a playlist on Facebook.
0: Yeah, but it's just so much inconvenient.
1: That's
0: to
1: why
0: find.
1: YouTube's better.
0: Correct.
1: I hope you enjoy this and I hope it challenges you to want to know Jesus more. Nuclear Armageddon. Will the world end in nuclear Armageddon? A lot of people think so. Now, a lot of people also say, oh, the world would never use nuclear weapons against each other. Well, we don't have to go far back in history to know that they did. The Americans actually dropped two nuclear, atomic, same thing, hydrogen bombs on Nagasaki and Hiroshima. Now, you might not know the back history of this event, but it was toward the end of World War II. The Americans wanted to end the war. What easier way to end the war than to use this brand new technology they had, nuclear weapons. Now, there were five Japanese cities on the US initial hit list, and Hiroshima was one of them. Hiroshima was always one of the first ones chosen. Then another Japanese city, actually. But, I mean, those people must be so thankful because there was cloud cover and so they couldn't bomb that city. So they went to Nagasaki. Now, I've been to Hiroshima in Japan and I've seen what happened over there and it was pretty horrible. The bomb they dropped on Hiroshima was called Little Boy. Now, I don't know, maybe they called him Little Boy because he was a big fat boy. You know, sometimes people call me Little Boy. Maybe it's the same sort of thing, little boy. It's the opposite of what you actually are. Because for the day, this was a huge bomb and it was made of highly enriched uranium. Now, I didn't know this, but before they dropped the bomb, a week or so before, the Americans actually dropped leaflets on Hiroshima and said, hey, we're going to drop a bomb. This is going to be serious. You need to get out. Do you think anyone took any notice? Nope, they did not. The atomic bomb was dropped by the USA on Hiroshima on August 6, 1945. It exploded with the energy of 15 kilotons. And the explosion radius was 1.3 kilometers, something like 1,000 degrees plus, hotter than the sun. And everybody in that radius when that bomb was dropped were incinerated instantly. It was actually the second nuclear explosion after the Trinity nuclear test. Look at these pictures very carefully and you can see what happened. These are the shadows imprinted on the ground of people who are incinerated instantly in that bomb blast. Now when you look at that, it's serious, isn't it? Between 90,000 and 166,000, they don't know because the Japanese never kept real good numbers back in those days. Up to 170,000 people are estimated to have died as a result of this attack. Some good news, this little flower is called the Olenda, and it's the official flower of Hiroshima because after the bomb blast, which incinerated literally the entire city, this was the first flower, the first life to grow. And so it's their national symbol or their city symbol in Hiroshima. I went to Hiroshima. I went to this place. This is a peace memorial. A flame was lit there in 1964, just after I was born, and they never let that flame go out. And it's to remember the people who died in Hiroshima. Since Hiroshima, I want you to look at how the power of these bombs has got bigger and bigger and bigger. And this is why today, as you look at this, people in our culture, people in our world are scared. Because we can now, in the times we live in, with the power of the bombs we have, we can quite easily blow the world up many, many times. Now, I've got to tell you, if I was not a Bible-believing Christian, if I did not know this prophecy which I'm sharing with you tonight, I'd be headed out back and I wouldn't be living in Sydney. I live in Richmond. I live in Riverstone near Richmond, an Air Force base. I'm listening to a man today talk about on a podcast that every single Western major city is targeted, including cities in Australia. And we live in very, very serious times. If you were to have a look at it, Russia, who they now call one of our arch enemies, had 5,977 nuclear warheads. And they have the biggest arsenal in the world. The USA has, not far behind, 5,428 nuclear warheads. Now, if Russia and the USA got into a nuclear confrontation, they have the ability, both of them, to target every town above 100,000 people in their nations. They turn the sky, they say, literally to glass. In that nuclear, the bombs they've got now, they're so big. In the radius of those bombs, they just absolutely fry millions and millions of people. France has 290 warheads, the UK has 220. Now, this is the city of Perth, you can see it. If the smallest nuclear weapon that they have in their arsenal was dropped on Perth, 500,000 people would die instantly. They're in that purple radius. And right out to the blue radius, people would be dying of third degree burns. Some instantly, some in days, none more than a week or two. If you bring it closer to home, Sydney. I hate to admit this is a Queensland boy, but my hometown where I have lived for the last 21 years. If a nuclear bomb was dropped on Sydney, you can see that all the inner suburbs, all the people in those suburbs would die instantly. Right out to Perth. Now, Riverstone is right out in that blue area, right out on the edge. In fact, if I had to get in my car and try to get to the city, how long does it take, Hunty, from hour and a half? A long time, and it's quite a long way. But you're looking, if a nuclear weapon from Russia or China or one of our perceived enemies was dropped on Australia, on the largest city in Australia, Sydney, it would almost instantly kill most of the people in our city. And you start to get a sense of how serious nuclear weapons are. They say that if there was a full-on nuclear war between the United States and Russia, or the United States and China, or the United States, Russia and China, that it would take 72 minutes, think about this, to wipe out 60% of humanity. 72 minutes. And what scares me a little, when I'm talking about nuclear confrontation tonight, I'm not saying there won't be a nuclear confrontation. I'm not saying there won't be a war that will involve nuclear weapons, because I think there's every chance there could be. What I'm saying tonight is we won't have a nuclear war that will wipe out the world. And why do I say there could be a nuclear confrontation? Because there's already been one. Japan, Hiroshima, Nagasaki, there's already been one. And I've been listening to podcasts in the last week or two as I've been preparing for this tonight. And do you know that we have, on a number of times, come within minutes of nuclear annihilation? Many people think, and I understand it, that the world will end in a nuclear holocaust. And as I was saying, if I didn't know this prophecy, this boy who lives in Sydney, I'd be out back, probably in Cooper Pedy, living underground. I got this survivalist instinct in me. It's the sort of thing I want to do. And if you have a look at this, this actually is a little graph that shares how people are expecting the world to be annihilated at some time or another by a nuclear weapon. Now, annualized probability means people who believe it's going to happen now. I don't know why they use these big words. Why don't they just say, believe it's about to happen now? It'd be a lot easier to read, wouldn't it? But 1% think that nuclear war might happen now, but 53% think it could happen before the end of this century. Nuclear detonation by a state actor causing at least one fatality? Not many people believe. 0.4% believe it could happen now. 26% believe it could happen before the end of the century. Nuclear detonation is an act of war. 1% believe it could happen now. 50% believe it could happen before the end of this century. I think this graph, this survey was done before Russia went into Ukraine, because I think there'd be a lot more people now thinking that nuclear annihilation is imminent. In fact, you know what? Again, if I didn't know this prophecy and I was a guessing man, and I'm a bit of a historian, and I was guessing how this world would end, every single time I would pick nuclear annihilation. Not global warming, nuclear annihilation. If, again, I'll say it again, if I did not know what I'm about to share with you, I would be a survivalist. And I'm not joking. I'd be somewhere out in the bush. I'm a bushy anyway. I'd be out there and I'd have a great big store of food. I'd have my family out there where I thought we were safe. And I'd be waiting for this all to go down, because I'm sure it would. And so I get why people think that the world is going to end in a nuclear Armageddon, but I don't. And I'll tell you why I don't think so. 2,600 years ago, there was an ancient king. Now, you stay with me now, because this is where it gets interesting. And this is what we call Bible prophecy. I wish Australia would sit down and listen to this. I don't know whether you've ever heard of Nostradamus. These stories blow Nostradamus off the face of the earth. His prophecies are nothing compared to this. This is an extraordinary prophecy. It's an incredible prophecy with the insight, really, of the world from the day of this ancient king, and he lived about 600 years before Christ. So this story is 2,600 years old. This prophecy goes from his day right through to the end of time. And in this prophecy, God tells us how the world will end. Now, I get it. Now, you got to understand, I'm an Australian. I support the Broncos. Sorry. I support the Queensland State of Origin team. I love the Australian cricket team. I love Australia doing well in the Olympics, don't you? I love it when we beat the Americans in the swimming in the Olympics. I like fish and chips. I like the beach. I'm an Aussie. But I get that Australians don't get too much into the Bible and they don't really rate it. And if you're one of them tonight, whether you're in this place that we're meeting in or you're watching this online, I want you to give this a chance. This king, his name was Nebuchadnezzar, one of the great kings from the ancient world. Lived 2,600 years ago. He was the king of Babylon. And Babylon back there, which is in Iraq, not so far from Baghdad, actually. It's just ruins now. But back then, it was the most amazing city. Now, I like to tell people this. If you were to be transported miraculously from our amazing world of technology back to Babylon 2,600 years ago, doesn't matter who you are, you would be amazed. This was the most incredible city. It had the highest walls around it in the world. Do you know those walls were so big and so wide that you could race, and they used to, three chariots around the top of those walls side by side? These walls are so big that there wasn't a siege engine, there was an army in the world, no matter who they were and how big that army was and how smart the king or the general was who led that army, there wasn't an army in the world that could get inside those walls. That's how powerful this city was. And it was beautiful, big, broad, roads through the middle of it. It was a thriving commerce, plenty of food, plenty of water. It was rich. It was full of gold. It was full of people who were prosperous. It had, and a lot of people don't realize this, Babylon 2,600 years ago had the greatest library in the world. In fact, it was the greatest library the world had ever seen. And if you were to go into that library today, you would stand back and wonder and just go, wow, because I'll guarantee you that in Australia, in the Southern Hemisphere, there's no library today like that one was. And had the famous Hanging Gardens. Ever heard of the Hanging Gardens in Babylon? Nebuchadnezzar had a queen. She was a Median girl. She'd come from the mountains of Media. And she was used to the cool weather. Babylon's down on the plains, hot, hot, hot, just like Sydney. You know, I was driving down the road in Sydney a summer or two ago on the freeway coming from Penrith back to Riverston. Do you know how hot it was in Sydney? 50 degrees. True, on the freeway. Well, Babylon's like that, and she's so hot, and she's so bothered, and she's complaining and whinging to the king. So he built these famous hanging gardens. Gardens hung in the air with waterfalls and cooled the whole city down. World famous. This gate, I'm amazed, because I went to the museum in Germany and went under this, and I'm going through this, I'm thinking to myself, you know what? This gate's 2,600 years old. This is amazing. I found out later that it wasn't the gate at all. It was just a replica. But it's a famous Babylonian gate. Now, this King Nebuchadnezzar is a warrior. I kind of like this part about him. I mean, he's a genuine warrior. And he's a conqueror. And he's a fierce, proud man with the greatest army in the world behind him. And he takes out in 605 BC Egypt in the Battle of Carchemish. Amazing story. He's a prince. His father gets sick. He's the king. His father, Nabopolassar, is the king. Now, he gets sick, so he sends the prince, maybe 18, 19 years old, and the head of the army. So this warrior who's going to be the greatest king of Babylon ever leads his army to battle against the Egyptians down the battle. I mean, it wasn't even a battle. At the end of the day, Nebuchadnezzar was the king of the world. The same year, he goes up into Iraq, further up from where he was, to a place called Nineveh, which was, until that time with the Egyptians, the superpower in the world. He takes Nineveh out. And a few years later, he takes out the city of Jerusalem. A little backstory to that. Israel had been told by one of God's prophets not to join Egypt in the Battle of Carchemish against Nebuchadnezzar the Babylonian, because God told them the Egyptians are going to lose. Well, the Hebrews, the Jews, went and joined the Egyptians anyway in an alliance. They went and fought in the Battle of Carchemish when Nebuchadnezzar wiped out the Egyptians. They went and fought. Nebuchadnezzar's upset. He deals with the Egyptians. He deals with the Assyrians. His father dies. He goes back to Babylon to establish his throne. Then he comes back to Jerusalem because they allied themselves with Egypt. And he takes Jerusalem out. And when he takes Jerusalem out, and Jerusalem is a fortress city, I've been there. Jerusalem is on hills, on mountains really. And then the walls are built on top of the mountains. A very difficult city to break the walls down and ransack, but Nebuchadnezzar did it. And when he did it, he took four hostages. Their names were Daniel, Shadrach, Meshach, and Abednego. Or Mishael, Azariah, and Hananiah were their Jewish names with Daniel. They were princes, young princes, maybe 16, 17, 18 years of age, we're not sure. And he takes them as hostages from Jerusalem back to Babylon. When they get to Babylon, they're slaves. Nebuchadnezzar, very far-thinking king. He doesn't make them slaves and make them go and work in the brick fields or out in the fields or as a servant to some rich Babylonian. He actually puts them in university and he trains them up. And they become some of the wisest men and advisors to King Nebuchadnezzar in the entire kingdom. Amazing story. These four Hebrew boys, slaves, top of the class. It's another story in itself. Brilliant young man. And they become what was known back in those days as wise men or advisors to the king of Babylon. Now, Nebuchadnezzar one night, you got to remember he is young, he is proud, he is fierce, he is strong, and he's used to getting his own way. And one night, Nebuchadnezzar has a dream. He wakes up and he can't remember the dream. Now, remember I said he's used to getting his own way. So he calls in his wise men, but for some reason he didn't call the four Hebrew boys. I guess he called in the men who are at the very top of the tree. These are witches and astrologers and wizards and men and women who are in touch with spirits, with demons. We might talk about that sometime. Very real beings. And he calls them in and he says, I've had a dream. Yeah. They say that's good. Good that you've had a dream. Tell us what the dream is and we'll tell you what it means. And Nebuchadnezzar looks and he says, well, I can't remember what I dreamed, but I know it's important. You tell me what I dreamed and then you can tell me the meaning. Now, remember I said he's proud, fierce, strong, arrogant. You tell me what I dreamt and what it meant, and if you don't, I will execute you. Okay. They're in a flap. They're in a major panic because there's no way they can tell the king what he dreamed. And so you know what he does? He starts to execute them. Now, because these four Hebrew boys who had been hostages had now been through the Babylonian university and graduated to being wise men, graduated to being advisors to the king, were amongst this group. They were woken up in the middle of the night by the captain of the king's guard, Arioch, and he said, I've got to take you out, I'm going to execute you. And Daniel goes, now Daniel's probably the oldest of them, the leader of them. He said, well, what do you mean? What's going on? And he said, well, the king's had a dream and your mob can't tell the king what the dream was or what it means. Well, Daniel says, just a minute. Give me time. There must have been something about Daniel that impressed Arioch. And Arioch says, well, okay, I'll give you a little bit of time. So Daniel and his friends go and pray. And while they're praying, Daniel goes into vision. And God, who had given Nebuchadnezzar the dream in the first place, then gives Daniel, this young hostage boy who had risen up in the empire to become very important, he then gives Daniel the dream and he gives Daniel the meaning of the dream. Quite amazing. Now, if you think this story is a bit far out and far-fetched, watch where this goes now. Because Daniel then goes in before the king. Imagine how you'd feel if you're Daniel. I'd be feeling cock-a-hoot. Well, I know the dream. And you know what, King Nebuchadnezzar? I know what it means. But he doesn't do that. Let's pick the story up here. In Daniel chapter 2, the Bible says, so Daniel goes into the king. And this is why I like Daniel. He's not like Lloyd. He says, there are no wise men, there are no witches, there are no astrologers, there are no enchanters, there are no magicians, there are no fortune tellers who can reveal the king's dream. Not one. So he makes sure the king realizes that. The king says, yeah, you're right, there aren't. Now, he doesn't say, I can tell you. This is what he says. And I want you to hear this tonight. Because this same God that Daniel serves, I serve. And this same God that talked to Daniel, you stick with us in this series, I'll guarantee you, I'll show you that he will talk to you. You know what? I'll make you a guarantee. If you stick with for these 10 programs over the next 3 weekends, I'll guarantee when you walk out of this place, you will know how to not only talk to God, but hear God's voice just as clearly as Daniel did. I make a guarantee. You heard me, Pastor. That's a guarantee. He says, there is a God in heaven who reveals secrets and he has shown King Nebuchadnezzar what will happen in the future. Now, I'll tell you what your dream, I will tell you your dream and the visions you saw as you lay on your bed. While your majesty was sleeping, you dreamed about coming events. Future. See, God knows the future. We're desperate in Australia to know the future. If I knew the future, if I knew the future today, last week, I guess I would have went and bought one of those Powerball tickets for $100 million. Because I would know the numbers and I would be a lot richer than I am now. Would I be here? Yeah, I'd still be here, mate. But I'd have $100 million in the bank. I'd probably give you a little bit of money to, I don't know, do your church up, although it's quite nice anyway. This is future. He says, while your majesty was sleeping, you dreamed about coming events. He who reveals secrets has shown you what is going to happen. And again, Dan is saying, God. And it's not because I'm wiser than anyone else that I know the secret of a dream, but because God wants you to understand what was in your heart. This is what King Nebuchadnezzar and Daniel saw. They saw a great image. The head was of gold, the chest was of silver. You can see that. A huge image. The chest was of silver, the thighs were of bronze, the legs were out of iron, and the feet were made out of iron and clay. And Nebuchadnezzar's going, yeah, yeah, that's what I saw. And then Daniel said, you saw coming out of the sky a rock that came down out of the sky, out of the stars, and hit this image right at its feet, and it disintegrated, and that rock became so big that it filled the whole earth. And Nebuchadnezzar goes, yep, that's what I saw. You're on the money, man. That is what I saw. Thank you, thank you, thank you. But Daniel hadn't finished. He says, Your Majesty, you are the greatest of all the kings. Nebuchadnezzar likes this. I'm going to tell you, Nebuchadnezzar, I've told you what you dreamt. Now I'm going to tell you what it means. The God of heaven, you're a great king, and he was a great king. He was a mighty king, a mighty warrior, never ever once defeated in battle. When Nebuchadnezzar died, the Babylonian Empire was huge, it was vast, it was wealthy, and it was powerful. And Daniel says, look, God has told me that he has given you sovereignty, power, strength and honor. And Nebuchadnezzar's going, yeah, man, I'm liking this dream. He has made you ruler over all the inhabited world and has put even the wild animal birds under your control. Now he said, you saw this image, head of gold, chest of silver, thighs of bronze, legs of steel, feet of iron and clay, rock comes down and destroys the whole thing. He says, you, Nebuchadnezzar, are the head of gold. You see, this image actually represents, through the different metals, the different superpowers that would come down through the history of the world. And the first one was Babylon. And Babylon reigned supreme across the whole world from 605 to 538 BC. But then he says, but after your kingdom comes to an end, another kingdom inferior to yours will rise to take your place. I don't know Nebuchadnezzar like that too much. So first of all, he says there's going to be a superpower that you're the king of, and it's called Babylon. But another one is coming. And we know that after Babylon, in 538 AD, came the Medes and the Persians, a mighty king, easily as powerful as Nebuchadnezzar, but I think more noble. Perhaps a better man than Nebuchadnezzar ever was. His name was Cyrus. And it was Cyrus who took the Babylonian Empire out. Now, Nebuchadnezzar died. His grandson came onto the throne eventually. His name was Belshazzar. It's a long story, and I ain't got time to tell you tonight, but I wish I did, because you may be able to tell, you may not. I love history. But Cyrus was the king of the Medes. He conquered the Persians. Actually, the king of the Persians was his uncle, a man by the name of Astyages. But the blood didn't run too deep, because Cyrus marched his army across the mountains and he united the Persians. Once he'd done that, he turned his eyes on Babylon, because he might have been a noble and a good king, but he was also a warrior and he was a conqueror, as they were back then. And he takes his Median Persian army now, because he brought these two nations together, and he marched on Babylon. Now, the king Belshazzar, a young man, he should have been aware that his nation was in mortal danger. But he was locked behind those great walls that no siege engine could break down. And he was supremely confident. But he did not protect his borders and he did not protect his land, to the point where Cyrus and his army marched right up to the walls of Babylon. Cyrus, very smart man. He knows there's no siege engine in the world that can get through those walls. They're not going to be able to bash through that gate. So you know what he did? He diverted the river. I guess what I think is he was probably hoping, you know, to thirst them out. No water, you're not going to survive too long. But to his surprise, when they diverted the river, the gates that protected Babylon, iron gates that were sunk down into the river, bars, Belshazzar had run a party. In fact, history says he's so confident when Cyrus came up with his armies around Babylon that the Babylonian soldiers and the people of Babylon stood on top of those mighty walls and threw bread down on them. You'll never take this city. So he's diverted the river. He's stunned because Belshazzar is holding a party. And it wasn't a one-day party. It was a party that had gone on for weeks. The guards were drunk. They'd left the gates that plunged down into the river to protect them. They'd left them up to Cyrus's surprise. And he marched in underneath those city walls that night and he became king of the world. Oh, I wish I had more time to tell the story, because this story is just full of so many ins and outs. A lot of people don't know. Maybe another day. So you've got Babylon. Now you've got Medo-Persia. And then it gets interesting. After that kingdom has fallen, yet a third kingdom representing the bronze will rise to rule the world. Guess who that guy is on that black horse? The horse's name is Bucephalus. The warrior on it? Alexander the Great. He is, in my view, the greatest general from antiquity to today that the world has ever seen. No general like Alexander the Great. In the Battle of Gaugamela, he went up against, and by this time, you know, you're talking 200 years plus down the road from Cyrus. So Cyrus is long dead. He goes up against a king called Darius with 30,000 soldiers. At the Battle of Gaugamela, the Persians had a million. 30,000 versus a million. And on that day, Alexander the Great defeated the Persian king and became ruler, superpower ruler of the ancient world. His kingdom was so large that it even went down into India in the south, where he fought elephants, Indian warriors. In the end, he threw his hands up in the air and he says, oh, I've been on the road so long, I got no one left to conquer. A Jewish historian called Josephus documented how Alexander the Great was shown this prophecy that I'm sharing with you tonight. And he saw his destiny in it. And when he saw the prophecy and he saw himself in it, he went into the Jewish temple and he sacrificed to the living God. And so you have Babylon, followed by superpowers here, Medo-Persia, followed by Greece, and then this one. Following that kingdom, there will be a fourth one. As strong as iron, the kingdom will smash and crush all previous empires, just as iron smashes and crushes everything it strikes. So you've got Babylon, you've got Medo-Persia, you've got Greece. Do you know who came after Greece, after Alexander the Great? Rome. Now, Rome is, without doubt, the greatest superpower the world has ever seen. Even greater than Britain, UK, and America. No superpower has had as much territory as had Rome. In fact, get a little look at it here. You can see their territory here, going from Spain, Portugal, up into France, Germany, Switzerland, my people, going across into Israel, Syria. It was just even down into Africa. It was just and across to Britain, which back then was the far end of the world. No empire like Rome before. There never was and never has been since an empire as much land mass as Rome. And they're powerful. They have mighty armies. They would have a standing army of four legions that... legions. Did I say that right, Hunty? Four legions? Yeah, I think so. That'd be 40,000 men. Sometimes they have as many as 80,000 men in their armies. They just conquered everywhere they went. No one could stand before them. You know, their roads are still in use in Europe today. I think they could come to Australia and teach us how to build roads. On the way up here, I'm on a pretty new freeway, right? But there's potholes all over the place on that freeway. Not on the Roman freeways. This is one of their... They built these roads so they could get their armies from one end of the empire to the other very quickly. This here is a aqueduct. It's called the Aqua Virgo. It's in Italy. It's over 2,000 years old, and it's still in use today. These aqueducts were the water pipes of the ancient world. You go to Rome, you go to the Colosseum. I remember the first time I saw the Colosseum in Rome. Never seen anything like it in my life. Unbelievable. This huge arena, 40, 50,000 plus people would cram into this arena to watch the sports, the gladiatorial sports of those days. A lot of people don't realize that sometimes they'd fill that arena up with water. Did you know that? And they would put slave galleys in that arena and they'd fight full-on naval battles for everybody to watch. I mean, Rome was a nation. Rome was an empire of pleasure, of sport, of pleasure and pleasure and pleasure, not unlike our world today. They had this Colosseum called the Circus Maximus. It's actually just down the road from the Colosseum. This was a huge stadium. Look at this. It measured 621 metres or 2,037 feet in length. It was 118 metres, 387 feet in width. Look at this. It could accommodate 150,000 spectators. And it's in this arena that most of the Christians were taken and martyred, thrown to the lions, thrown to the gladiators. Rome was a decadent, was a powerful, was a pleasure-loving empire. And Rome was indicated in this prophecy by the legs of iron. So let's have a quick look at this, recap where we've been. Babylon went from 605 to 538 BC, under 100 years. Followed by Medo-Persia, went from 538 to 331 BC. Followed by Greece, which went from 531 to 168. And then Rome, which went from 168 BC to 476 AD. Now remember, and I want to take you back to the beginning of this prophecy. This prophecy began in 605 BC with Babylon. When God gave Nebuchadnezzar this dream and then explained it to Daniel, Medo-Persia was not a superpower, Greece was not a superpower, and Rome was not a superpower. God, who knows the past, also knows the future. And he was looking into the future and he was telling Daniel and he was telling Nebuchadnezzar and he's telling you and me, I am the God who knows. Now watch this, because it comes down to our day. The feet and toes you saw were a combination of iron and baked clay, showing that this kingdom will be divided like iron mixed with clay. It will have some of the strength of iron, but while some parts of it will be as strong as iron, other parts will be as weak as clay. We come to the kingdoms of divided Europe. By 476 AD, barbarian tribes had conquered Rome, and 10 of these tribes eventually became modern Europe. God saw modern Europe? Really? Yeah. God told Daniel, an ancient prophet, and Nebuchadnezzar, an ancient king, about modern Europe? Yeah. For example, the Anglo-Saxons became England, the Lombards became the Italians, and the Franks became the nation of France. It's amazing just how accurately this prophecy has been fulfilled. And you can actually see a little example of the 10 tribes. The Visigoths, the Vandals in Africa, the Heruli, the Ostrogoths, the Alemanni in Germany, the Lombards in Portugal, the Burgundians, the French, the Suevi. Who are the Suevi? The Swiss. Even my people are there. The beautiful land of my ancestry. I went there, been there a few times. Love Switzerland. But you know when I went there, I've got to be honest. I'm an Australian through and through. The red dust, deserts and plains of this country run in my blood. Because when I went to Switzerland, I felt nothing except, oh, I'm in a beautiful country. I'm Aussie, and that's how it is. And if you look at Europe today, just like the Bible said, iron and clay, some nations strong, some nations weak. Germany, France, you know that other? What is it? Germany, France, and England. I hope you got that. The UK, strong nations. But then you can look here at some of the weaker nations. I've got to be careful when I say this. But Italy, Portugal, Spain, they struggle compared to the UK, France and Germany. So you have nations that are strong in Europe. You have nations that are weaker, iron and clay. And just as iron and clay does not mix, so too will not these nations. Because look at this. This is what God said. 2,600 years ago, he said, this mixture of iron and clay also shows that these kingdoms will try to strengthen themselves by forming alliances with each other through intermarriage, but they will not hold together just as iron and clay did not mix. Charlemagne tried. He was a great emperor, German emperor. He tried to unite Europe. He couldn't do it. Charles V tried. Louis the 14th. Napoleon, Kaiser Wilhelm, World War I, Hitler, they all tried to unite Europe, to bring iron and clay together. But God said way back 2,600 years ago, try as they might, they will not be able to do it. And Kaiser Wilhelm, the protagonist on the German side, he said, Daniel, and this is his quote, he said, Daniel's prophecy does not fit with my plans. I can't accept that. Where Charlemagne and others have failed, I will succeed. But God said that Europe would be strong and weak. God said they would not be united. God said they would marry and intermarry, which they have done. They would have alliances. They would try everything they could to bring Europe together. He said they won't do it. Every time they try, it will fail. Hitler, with an army of 5 million, Hitler promised to do what the Kaiser couldn't. He promised to unite Europe and build an empire that would last 1,000 years. It didn't even last five. And today we have the EU trying to do exactly the same thing. You know, when the vote went for the UK to stay in and out of the EU, I knew. I just had this feeling because of what God had said in this prophecy that it was going to fall over. And the EU, like every other attempt to unite Europe, in the end will fail. Because God said they'll be like iron and clay. They will not mix. And if you're going to have a good look at Europe today and have a look at the EU, which I follow very closely, they are full of arguments. They are full of dissension and strife and disagreement. And they basically are struggling to get anything done. And on the verge always, France threatening to leave, Italy threatening to leave. There are only a handful of the smaller nations who are really so engaged that they see the EU going on. And just like God said, they will not continue. So you had Babylon, Medo-Persia, Greece, Rome, and then the divided nations. Now watch this. And this is why, as I bring this thing to a close tonight, this is why I know the world will not end in a nuclear Armageddon. During the reign of those kings, the God of heaven will set up a kingdom that will never be destroyed. Never be conquered. It will crush all these kingdoms into nothingness and it will stand forever. That is the meaning of the rock cut from the mountain, though not by human hands, that crushed to pieces the statue of iron, bronze, clay, silver, and gold. The great God was showing the king what will happen in the future. The dream is true and its meeting is certain and sure. So this world will not end in nuclear annihilation. It will end in the return of God, who will set up his kingdom, which will go forever. Now, I want to ask you a question. Do we live in the time of Nebuchadnezzar and the golden head? Do we live in the times of Cyrus and the Medo-Persians and the chest of silver? What about the thighs of bronze, Alexander the Great and the mighty Greeks? Do we live in their time? Do we live in the times of ancient Rome and the legs of iron? Do we live in the times of the feet of iron and clay? Okay, now stay with me. Was God right about Babylon? Was he right about Medo-Persia? Was he right about Greece? And was he right about Rome? Was he right about the divided nations of Europe? Babylon, Medo-Persia, Greece, Rome, the divided nations of Europe, then our time. What's the next kingdom? God's kingdom. If he was right in this dream with all these other kingdoms, could it be he will be right about the coming kingdom of God? We will not end in nuclear annihilation. We will not end in a crisis of zombies, in a virus that's out of control, that turns men into beasts and animals. That is not how this thing will end. We will not end with global warming and massive, massive tidal waves and natural disasters. We'll see some of these things happen, but it will not be the end of our world. We will end with the coming of God to our world. And that's the next kingdom. Let me finish with this, which is a vivid description of the coming of Jesus. I'm going to talk to you more about this next weekend. And then at last, says Matthew, who was a disciple of Jesus, taught by Jesus. And he's reflecting on what Jesus had said. And this is what he writes. And then at last, the sign that the Son of Man is coming will appear in the heavens. And there will be deep mourning among all the peoples of the earth. A lot of people are not going to welcome Jesus' return. You know, if Australians were ready for this, and they're going to welcome the return of Jesus, this church tonight will be bursting at the seams. This is eternity. What I'm talking to you about in this series is so important because it's your life. And every single one of you tonight will make decisions on where you'll be on this great day. It's prophetic. God has given us Babylon, Medo-Persia, Greece, Rome, the divided kingdoms, four superpowers, and a divided Europe. He's told us this, so he wants you to know that what he's saying is sure. No prophecy like this outside of the Bible anywhere. Nothing even compares. Again, Nostradamus, not even 1% of this sort of prophecy. I don't get why Australia's not stepping back and going, wow, because every time I see this and every time I teach it, every time I preach it and every time I study, I go, wow. God was so accurate in what he said would happen 2,600 years ago. And 2,600 years ago, he said, when you live in the times of a divided Europe, know that the next kingdom will be mine. They'll never be united, he said. People talk to me about a one world government. Ain't going to happen. There's prophecy that says they'll never be united. No, they won't. I'll talk to you more about that too in this series. While they are disunited, I don't even know if that's a word, it is tonight. While they are disunited in a time of no unity, Jesus said he will come, and then at the last, the sign of the Son of Man is coming and appear in the heavens, and there'll be deep mourning among the people of the earth. And they will see the Son of Man coming on the clouds of heaven with power and great glory. And he will send out his angels with a mighty blast of a trumpet, and they will gather his chosen ones from all over the world, from the farthest ends of the earth and heaven. Jesus, God, is coming. The reason I got up from my house, I indicated to you that we are moving at the moment. Very painful experience. Do you know what it's like to be in a 5-bedroom house with 4 kids and the clutter and the garbage and the rubbish you get over 6 years? You know what that's like? And I left my wife behind with this with joy, I've got to tell you, Pastor. I'm very happy to be in Coffs Harbour tonight. I've got to go home late tomorrow afternoon. I don't want to go home. Because I'm going home to... But the reason I come up here, because I'm believing what I'm saying to you tonight. I know Jesus is going to come. I know where we are in history. Constantly, I find myself looking up in the eastern sky, looking for the return of Jesus. And Jesus is not coming. He's not coming just for my tribe, the Adventists. He's not coming for this religion or that denomination or these people or that nationality or that family. He's coming for anyone who's prepared to give their heart to him and let him inside and be their master and savior. Jesus is coming. The prophecy, the dream, I'm telling you, my friends, it is sure. Babylon, the head of gold. Medo-Persia, the chests of silver. Greece, the thighs of bronze. Rome, the legs of iron. Our world, the feet of iron and clay. We're living in end times. Jesus is coming. Let's pray. Father in heaven, this is good prophecy. I don't know how good I do at unfolding it, but I'm trying, Lord, to share one of the most powerful truths in the Bible. And that is that you know the past, you know the present, and you know the future. And in this prophecy, you give us a little glimpse of it. I know you're going to come, and you're going to come soon. My eyes are ever looking to the east. Looking forward to you come, Lord, but I'm up here leaving my wife at home to shift because I feel the urgency of this message. Oh, Lord, touch the hearts of those here in this building tonight and those watching this online. May they feel the urgency that I do to know Jesus and be ready for that great day is my prayer in your name. Amen.
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3: Yeah, well, as you can tell, Hunty, I was shifting when I was preaching that. It was a bit of a nightmarish time.
0: Plus, we were driving 6 or 7 hours each way on the weekends.
3: Yeah, we were. But we really did enjoy it up there, didn't we?
0: Oh, I did.
3: Well, yeah, I did too. We were sleeping, for those who would like to know. We're actually sleeping in the hall.
0: In the basement.
3: In the church hall.
0: Underneath.
3: Yeah, you're trying to save money so we could spend it on the program.
0: Oh, we did.
3: This is another Hillsong song. I've kind of found a couple of real old beauties, Hunty.
0: Yeah, this is a ripper.
3: And we sing this one. And boy, when we sing this at New Hope, we lift the roof off.
0: Yeah, we do.
3: Just like they are here. Shout to the Lord.

0: Oh, yeah. That's some good, good Christian music
1: mate. I even see Jeff Bullock playing on the piano there.
0: Yes.
1: An old mate of yours.
0: Oh, he's a wonderful man, so talented.
1: You kind of moved away from your microphone.
0: Yeah,
1: then,
0: I just to make sure that it wasn't. I had some tech things to do. Hey, yes. It's time for Ask the Aussie Pastor.
1: Okay.
0: Okay, if you haven't sent any

0: It'd be saying Daniel, mate.
1: D-A-N-E-I-L.
0: It'd be saying Daniel.
1: Fine. So Daniel refers to himself as Daniel and not Belteshazzar, his heathen name. Why doesn't he do the same with Shadrach, Meshach, and Abednego? And that's spelled wrong, too. Someone's put Bendigo in there. Why does he call them by their heathen names?
0: Well, there's no doubt that Daniel does do that.
1: Why?
0: He wrote the book of Daniel.
1: Yep.
0: And he always refers to himself as Daniel. I think only once or twice in the whole book does he refer to himself as Belteshazzar. Because when these guys were young fellas and they were taken out of Jerusalem to Babylon as hostages, royal hostages. They're from the royal family. And when they got to Babylon, they got sent to university there. Nebuchadnezzar, the king at the time, very far-sighted sort of a fellow. And rather than make them slaves and put them into the tar pits or somewhere, he actually had them trained and they rose up in the kingdom, become wise men and chief advisors of the king, all very bright. And Daniel always refers to himself as Daniel when his heathen name that Nebuchadnezzar gave him was Belteshazzar. The other three, let me see if I can remember, Hananiah, Mishael, and Azariah were their Hebrew names.
1: Yep.
0: Shadrach, Meshach, and Abednego.
1: Abednego.
0: Abednego.
1: No, those, Abednego's a town in Victoria, mate.
0: Shadrach, Meshach, and Abednego. Hunter, just look, we're on a short leash here.
1: Okay.
0: We can't afford.
1: No, we can't.
0: For you to give English lessons when your English is already quite suspect.
1: Suspect, I agree.
0: Yeah, I'm only joking.
1: But I can pronounce Abednego correctly.
0: Serious. So I don't know why he does that.
1: Okay.
0: There's no doubt, though, that when it comes to talking about himself, he makes sure that he's called Daniel and not.
1: Maybe the heathen name is somehow distasteful to him.
0: I'm sure it was distasteful to him, but I'm sure it was distasteful to Mishael, Azariah, and Hananiah.
1: Yeah, yeah,
0: That's their Hebrew names. But they were called Shadrach, Meshach, and Abednego, and I'm pretty sure they didn't like that.
1: Okay.
0: Yeah, but yeah, Daniel, I don't know the answer to
1: that
0: question. Well, ask Daniel when we get to heaven, but it's a good question.
1: Good question.
0: Yeah.
1: When Nebuchadnezzar, the Babylonian king, laid siege to Jerusalem, when the city fell, why was Daniel taken as prisoner and not everyone?
0: Well, that's a good question too, and it's true that not everybody was taken from Jerusalem back to Babylon, which is quite a trip. It's from Israel to Iraq today. There you go. So yep, I don't know how far. Have you been to Iraq, Hunty? I haven't.
1: Skirted around it.
0: You haven't been in it?
1: No, not in it, no.
0: Yeah, yeah. But it's quite a trip. Can't remember how long it was. But what was the question?
1: When Nebuchadnezzar, the Babylon king, laid siege to Jerusalem.
0: Why did he only take Daniel? Because these guys, I kind of indicated it before, were part of the royal family.
1: Got it.
0: And so they were taken as hostages. And the reason they're taken as hostages is because then if the king marks up, again, they'd put the hostages to death. Interestingly, the king did mark up. But Nebuchadnezzar had trained these young fellas up, become very fond of them. So rather than put them to death, he just kept them there and they kept being chief advisors of his right through to the end.
1: Yep.
0: So he loved these guys, Nebuchadnezzar. Yep. Never put them to death when really probably they should have been, because a number of the kings in Jerusalem after this did mark up.
1: Okay.
0: So they're taken as royal hostages.
1: Yeah, very
0: That's good. Why they're there. That's why they never took everybody, because it didn't take everybody as hostages.
1: Yep.
0: Yeah.
1: All right, next question. Still on
0: before
1: Daniel.
0: You go on, that's a common practice in those days too.
1: Okay.
0: Yeah, go on.
1: Is there any evidence of Daniel in other sources other than the Bible?
0: No.
1: Who were the historians of the time?
0: No, there are not.
1: There are none.
0: There are no evidences of Daniel outside of the Bible. I know Ezekiel three times mentions Daniel. And Ezekiel, let me think, Daniel and Ezekiel were contemporaries. In fact, Daniel, Ezekiel, and Jeremiah were contemporaries. What that means is they worked together, but they didn't really work together. They lived at the same time. So Jeremiah was a prophet to the people of Judah, of Israel, who were left in Jerusalem. Does that make sense?
1: Mm-hmm.
0: Ezekiel was a prophet to those who were taken as slaves, but not into the king's household. So they were ordinary slaves. Ezekiel was a prophet to them, and Daniel was a prophet to King Nebuchadnezzar. So God had three major prophets running around at that time.
1: Mm.
0: What was the question? I'm a bit vague at the end of this program.
1: Is there any evidence
0: of
1: Daniel other than what's written in the Bible?
0: Absolutely not. No, there's not. The only evidence we've got is of Ezekiel, who was a contemporary of his. But that's not unusual. The reason I know Daniel is a real prophet, that he did live, is because of the events that surround him.

0: that he talks about.
1: Okay.
0: They are real.
1: They are recorded
0: okay. in history. And then the prophecies of Daniel are stunning.
1: Yes.
0: As we're going to find out early
1: As
0: we find out early next
1: this
0: year.
1: This next question's
0: in this
1: too.
0: Prophetic series that we're going to do. They are stunning prophecies.
1: Absolutely.
0: And so the prophecies, the events, and the fact that in antiquity, and what I mean from times of old to today, the Jews themselves have always acknowledged the reality of a man who walked on the planet called Daniel.
1: Yep. All right, next question. In the dream of Daniel 2.
0: Yeah, which we just looked at. Yep.
1: Why is the second coming of Jesus symbolized as a rock that fills the whole earth, consuming it?
0: Well, I might turn that bound back on you, Hunty.
1: Mm.
0: What do you reckon?
1: Well, I love the prophecy, the King Nebuchadnezzar prophecy.
0: Make sure you're answering the question, Mr. Hunt.
1: Well, I'm going to try and blend my thoughts on the rock that comes down and smites the iron and clay feet.
0: Yeah.
1: So
0: the question is, why a rock?
1: Yeah, why a rock? Yeah, I'd have no idea.
0: Come on, think about
1: that. No, I have no idea.
0: If I was a betting man and I could really make you think,
1: yeah,
0: I'm pretty sure you'd get this.
1: No, I'm running from this one, mate.
0: Jesus in the Bible is often defined as the rock. And the rock comes.
1: Is the answer that easy, is it?
0: The rock, yeah. The rock comes down out of heaven. Who comes out of heaven? Second coming, Jesus.
1: Right.
0: Smites the image on the feet. That's the times we live in. And destroys the image, so destroys history, destroys the present, destroys everything on this planet, and starts a new kingdom that encompasses the rock, fills the whole earth. Does that make sense?
1: It does.
0: Yeah, so Jesus is the rock. That's why in this prophecy, I mean, it is amazing. Here's Daniel, 2,600 years before Jesus came to the planet,
1: yep,
0: having a vision, and here's Jesus at the center of it, who comes down and sets up his kingdom. And Daniel defines Jesus as a rock. And right through the Bible, and I can take you to passage after passage after passage,
1: mm-hmm.
0: Jesus is defined as a rock.
1: Nice.
0: So it's defined as a rock because it's a direct prophecy of the second coming of Jesus, which is going to happen real soon.
1: All right, we've got a few seconds left.
0: Yep.
1: Are the dates you used for the length of each empire in Daniel 2 accurate, and how do you know?
0: They are accurate. And how do I know? Because you've just got to go down to the library and have a look at the times each of these kingdoms ruled, and it's there. Babylon was 605 to 538. Medo-Persia was 538 to around 332-34 BC. Greece was 332-34 BC to 168 BC. So these times are, they don't have to be exactly to the year, do you know what I mean, Hunty?
1: Yep.
0: But they're within more or less a year or two. Because sometimes when we're studying antiquity, ancient history, it's pretty hard to get it to the exact date. Although we know the date of these great battles, the Battle of Abila between the Greeks and the Medo-Persians that knocked them out. I think it is pretty accurate.
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0: That was a pretty brutal ending.
1: Yes, I decided the time was up.
0: But there was no...
1: No.
0: Beg your pardon?
1: Beg your pardon. Nothing, just sting. It's time for a song, mate.
0: I like this song from Fountain View Academy, which is an Adventist academy in Canada.
1: Yep, and they make some beautiful music.
0: Tell the Mountain.

0: Good song.
1: Absolutely.
0: Well, that's the end of our first summer program.
1: It is.
0: Pre-recorded. We're not really
1: now
0: here.
1: I'm sitting somewhere on a beach,
0: this
1: chilling.
0: This is done weeks ago.
1: Yep.
0: But we've enjoyed ourselves
1: we
0: anyway.
1: We had a good time, yep.
0: We worked hard to get these out, to be honest. First time we've ever done it.
1: It beats us setting up repeats.
0: Well, yeah, it does. Mm. And it's the first time we've ever done a summer series.
1: That's right.
0: Yeah, so that's the first one down. We've got a few to go.
1: Yep.
0: Keep listening because I reckon this series goes to some pretty interesting places. It's called Proof of God.
1: Yes.
0: And in fact, I think, and I'm going from memory, that the next one is actually called
1: Proof of God. And then we've got Proof of Bible after that.
0: Yeah, so we look at, we actually in the next one look at, can you prove there's a God?
1: Yes.
0: And then after that, can you prove the Bible? Is it accurate? Is it reliable? So I reckon these are pretty relevant and interesting questions.
1: Mm.
0: Although I am preaching longer, Hunty, than I usually do.
1: Well, you're putting more into it. It's good. Yeah. It's a good thing.
0: But look, before we finish, I would still love you to get some questions into us on this series.
1: Sure.
0: Because I'd love to answer them. Yep. How do you do it, Hunter?
1: 0488-880851. Send us a text. Send us an SMS. 0488-880851. Hey, can we give a shout-out for church too?
0: Yeah, I suppose. Yeah.
1: Okay. If you're,
0: but not too long because I've got something else to say.
1: Okay. No, you do it.
0: No, keep going.
1: Okay. Come to church this Saturday. 4 Samuel Place, Quakers Hill. The Life Anglican Centre behind the Elder. You'd love to see her.
0: And if you can't find an Adventist church, if you can't find our church.
1: Yeah.
0: You live a long way away, find another Adventist church.
1: That's it.
0: This is what I want to say. I promise you next week, Hunty,
1: yep,
0: that we'll have a giveaway in this.
1: Cool.
0: We'll have a giveaway in every other program we run. We don't usually do giveaways. We're one of those shows on Faith FM that doesn't do that.
1: It's time we did.
0: But we are going to give some giveaways. We would have done it today if we got ourselves organised. We weren't that organised. Let me pray.
1: Okay.
0: Lord, thank you for being with us today. It's the holidays. Bless us, keep us safe, and bring us back safely, I pray. And for those of us who must work, continue to bless us too, we ask in the name of Jesus. Amen.
1: Amen.
0: My name's Lloyd Grolham, and I'm an Aussie pastor, and I love you.
1: And my name's Hunty, and I'm the tech, and I love you too. But you know what? Jesus loves you so much more. See you next time.
0: Bye-bye.
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1: Science has helped us understand more about the universe than ever before. From medicine, to technology, to space exploration, it's reshaped the modern world. But for all of its progress, science still struggles to answer some of life's biggest questions. Why we're here, whether life has meaning, and whether belief in God is still rational. My guest is Dr. Sven Ostring, and he argues that atheists have faith too. So what if the real debate isn't science versus God, but whether any of us can truly live without faith? This is Cut Through. Dr. Sven Ostring, really good to have you with us on Cut Through.
2: It's good to be here with you, Christian.
1: Now, imagine if I'm a 22-year-old studying engineering, science, maths, a university, and I hear you talk about creation. Why shouldn't I think that you're anti-science?
2: Well, it's a very natural reaction to have, and particularly in the kind of academic and intellectual environment we're living in. And look, times change and things progress, but typically in a university, most people will be thinking, you know, that is just not something that you would even think of if you're intelligent. The reason for that obviously is because science tends to be portrayed as something that you don't even need to consider God. You don't even need to think about God. So we develop hypotheses, we work through data and evidence, and we come to conclusions. And those conclusions, technically, from a definitional point of view, many people would believe that I shouldn't even include God in the first place. But It leads to a deeper question as to what is the true connection between God and science. Are they completely different? Are they completely remote, shall I say? Or is there a fundamentally close connection between them? And that's the exciting part, Christian. And that's what I love to explore.
1: Now, most science departments at universities would say there is no connection and they lean heavily atheist. Why is that the case?
2: The reason why they would lean that way is, first of all, science has been incredibly successful. So you might have an iWatch, or a smartphone, you're using AI, you're driving a Tesla, possibly. You know, all of this was developed without any reference to the Bible, to prayer, to any of these religious faith-based ideas. And because of that success, this leads to the assumption, well, I can do without God. I don't need to include God. And indeed, you might even be able to say, well, if we were to wind the clock back far enough, we would be able to find out how things work, how things developed, how things evolved without any reference to God at all. And so I want to first of all acknowledge the incredible success of science. I think it's very almost self-evident, you know, in the world in which we live. But the question is, well, if it's been successful, does that necessarily exclude God in the first place? And I think that's something to really dive into more deeply.
1: Would you suggest that science, with all the incredible things that it offers humanity, might be missing something?
2: In terms of its focus, what it's aiming to achieve, I believe it is very, very successful. But it's kind of what we need to do, Christian, is we need to step back and think about what we're actually trying to achieve with science. So what science is doing is this, is it's saying that there's a world out there, which is external to us. And what we have discovered is that world has an order to it, a structure that we can explore and understand and even describe in a incredible way. And that is you know, for anybody who's done science, it's mind-blowing, that kind of structure. You know, you just start at the large level and you go deeper and deeper down to the molecular, to the subatomic particles, you know, to the very essence of physics. And it is stunning. But then there's another aspect to this process of science, which is this, is that you and I, as we head into science, or somebody else, is actually using an incredible instrument, shall we say, to do science, and that is our minds, our brains. And what we're doing is we are assuming that our minds have the capability of understanding this structure that we see in nature. Now, the question is, why do our minds have that ability? You know, Albert Einstein said the most incomprehensible thing about the universe or our world is that it's comprehensible. And when you dig down to that level, when you ask, why is our minds able to do this? The vast ranges from, you know, cosmology, which is the largest kind of scale, all the way down to, you know, quantum physics, huge range. The question is, why is your mind able to do this? For a scientist, that is just an assumption. It's a fundamental assumption that your minds are able to do this and that the universe has a structure way beyond what we can observe. And it's a mystery.
1: So what you're saying is we do science because we can, but why can we?
2: Correct. And once you dive deep enough, you can actually get to the point where you say, what if there is something behind both our ability to do science, our minds, to understand the world and the structure of the world as well? And that is where we start to head towards God himself and creation.
1: Now, I called you Dr. Oestring earlier. You've got a PhD. If you're in an academic, a well-educated circle with other scientists, researchers, those with PhDs, is it a bit socially awkward or embarrassing to talk about a belief in God or in creation?
2: Well, it can be, because you can be ridiculed for that belief in God. It really depends on the person and their experience. I mean, some scientists, some academics have, you know, been really rubbed up the wrong way, if I could use that very technical term. And they've had evangelical, very well-meaning Christians just really try and force their beliefs, you know, on them, you know, say the sinner's prayer and all of that kind of thing. But in reality, as I've talked with scientists and I've talked with, you know, people who've done quantum physics, their experiences, no, they're not out to get Christians. They're not out to destroy faith. Because at the fundamental level, scientists are inquisitive. They want to learn. And if God is really out there, they would be willing to explore that. And so it's really, it's building that relationship and focusing on the opportunity for wonder and to explore. If a scientist or an academic is committed to the definition that science excludes God, then that's pretty tight. That's pretty locked in. But if you say, well, let's step back. Let's not just make it a definition. Let's not just look at the success of science, but let's think more broadly. How does it work? How can we actually do science? And where does some of this structure come from? There's an openness there. And I think we need to relax. We need to be willing to just spend time and talk about it.
1: Now, I want to hone in on what you mentioned regarding definitions.
2: Yes.
1: We're talking about science, but we haven't actually defined what it is we're talking about when we say science. How would we define science? What falls within the realm of science and what would fall outside of it?
2: Okay. So science is the process of making observations, developing a hypothesis, testing that hypothesis. And then a very important process is to report on those tests, put it out in the public domain, shall I say, in the literature, and then get feedback. That's the peer review process. There's also the, you know, the feedback where you present at a conference or get a response maybe in journal articles and things like that. That's the broad kind of process. However, in a more sort of focused way, science is really saying that there are things that we observe in the world around us, and those are natural laws. Natural laws are the patterns we observe. And so science is looking for those patterns and describing them so that we can do two things. First of all, we can predict what's going to happen in the future. So we can predict where tsunamis may be heading. We can predict where cyclones maybe, you know, end up at landfall, things like that. We can also, just learn more about what's happening in nature. And so that at its very essence is what science is trying to do. Not only are we trying to predict, but we're trying to, shall I say, harness or utilize, maybe a better word to describe. So we want to know, okay, because photons have this amount of energy, can we utilize photons to generate electricity with solar panels? If there's waves, how can we utilize that? How can we use quantum physics to do computing? So there's both a sort of understanding, there's a prediction, and also a developing the, shall I say, technology, which can enhance our lives. That's where science is really focused on.
1: A practical application, basically.
2: Practical application, yeah. Understanding, prediction, yeah. Correct.
1: Are there things that fall outside of science's ability or that framework or definition that you described?
2: Absolutely. Absolutely.
1: Like what?
2: Well, in a very kind of relational sense, there's things like love, there's things like ethics, values, morality, beauty, music, and things like this. So let's think of ethics. So, for example, Albert Einstein and Niels Bohr were exploring, you know, quantum physics and nuclear energy. So they were exploring, you know, how you can split atoms and create huge amounts of energy from that. You can do that. Science can also give you, you know, the understanding how you might create a nuclear warhead. However, science is not able to tell you whether it's right or wrong to use that nuclear warhead in Japan or Russia or any other country, whether America should use it or whether Ukraine or Iran should develop those nuclear warheads. So ethics is, it transcends science. And that's a very, very important example.
1: We've defined science. We're getting a picture of what that is. We've looked at some of its limitations.
2: Yes.
1: Often it's perceived that on the other side, in opposition to science, is the idea of faith. Are they opposites? Are they contradictory? Can they coexist? How do you see it?
2: The warfare model between science and faith, or science and Christianity, has been something that's been propagated in the literature and the popular media as well. Particularly Andrew White, for example, he was really focused and really pushing this kind of agenda, shall I say. But as you know, careful scholars have identified, this warfare model doesn't actually hold. And there's very important reasons for this. First of all, science actually flourished in Europe during a period of time where Protestant Christianity was actually promoting the idea that God created the universe and that he created it with an orderly structure. So that is where science kind of arose. And there's many, many famous scientists who are very strong Christians. You know, for example, Isaac Newton, you've got Kepler, you've got many of these people who were very committed to their faith and to science as well.
1: Galileo, Copernicus, Michael Faraday. I was reading about him the other day.
2: Yes.
1: We have electric vehicles thanks to Michael Faraday and his work.
2: Yes.
1: And all of them felt that science is, or their faith is what spurred them on and motivated them, because they felt it drew them closer to God. It helped them understand God's creative and designing power better.
2: Correct. Correct. Now, the other thing as well to keep in mind is this. Is that you could say, well, that's historic. That's, you know, from an era which we have graduated from, we've moved on from. But they've done consistent studies of scientists over the years. And what they've found is that there's a solid proportion of scientists who do have a faith. Typically around 40% of scientists.
1: That's a very high number.
2: Very high number. Now they may be Muslim, they may be Christian, they may have another type of faith. But this demonstrates in a very practical way, demographic way, that science is not opposed to faith, because otherwise these people would be living contradictions of their profession. And so these scientists recognize that they can go to work, they can go to the laboratory, they can go to their government agency, they can present at science conferences and still hold a genuine faith in God. And that is very, very encouraging.
1: One of the ones that I became aware of a few years ago was Francis Collins.
2: Yes.
1: He was the leader of the Genome Project that helped map human DNA. And you've got some very prominent scientists leading very prominent projects that have faith and see that as compatible.
2: Let me just throw in John Lennox.
1: Yeah.
2: From Oxford University, mathematician, mm-hmm. Very strong in the area of science, but a real champion, if I could put it that way, for his Christian faith as well. He doesn't see the contradiction.
1: Do you have to compartmentalize, though? I do science here, and when I stop doing science, I turn my scientific brain off, and then I have faith as two. They might not be contradictory, but very separate things. Is that a way of looking at it?
2: That is one way of looking at it. And some scientists, some Christian scientists will actually do that. So they will go to church, they will pray, but then their lab work is very vastly different. And you can understand why they may do that. But the fact is that there are many scientists who don't see that. They see that there's a real synergy, a real integration between them. And for example, one of those reasons is, because we have recognized in this information age that we live that information is fundamental to life itself. And for example, you know, you go to the very the roots, the very core of our being, and we are made, shall I say, we have our whole body architecture is written in our DNA, and that is information. Now, where did the information come from? The information, the meaning, the design transcends the physical substrates in which they're written. And so once again, like you were saying before, Christian, we can identify that there's a realm, that there's a reality to our existence which transcends science, and science needs faith to actually be able to explain some of those fundamental realities of life.
1: I remember Richard Dawkins was interviewed and pressed on the complexity of molecular biology, and he said, maybe it is that complex that maybe there was life outside of Earth, you know, some sort of alien life form. He doesn't use the word alien, but an external party that came to Earth and seeded life on Earth due to the information complexity that you're talking about. Yeah, and maybe another way of looking at it is not two separate things or opposites, but our life is full of questions.
2: Yes.
1: And for us to live meaningful lives, it's finding more answers to those questions. And science will answer some questions exceptionally well, and faith will answer other questions. And maybe perhaps one of the reasons of tension is that because every now and again, there is an overlap between the questions we ask of science and the questions we ask of faith. And I'm thinking especially around origins. And we'll come to that in a minute. But why do you think we went from a scientific community that was deeply steeped in faith and the experiential with God and contributing to science to this perceived war? Where did we cross over from science and faith coexist and complement each other to this idea that they're polar opposites?
2: It's interesting you should ask that question, because Alistair McGrath has written a number of books on this topic. And one which I've found very, very fascinating is Darwin, or Darwinism and the Divine. And what he demonstrated was that there was a social shift, demographic shift that occurred. So in England, and this was during the Victorian kind of period, moving into, so the 19th century, moving into the 20th century, one of the things was that there was this, this view, that science could proceed without appeal to God, and in particular miracles. If you go back a few centuries, there was a little bit of a warfare between the medieval church, the Catholic Church, if we could put it that way, and the Protestants, and there was differences in their understanding of the Bible. One of the things that the Catholic Church did is that they came in and they referred to miracles. They appealed to miracles, exorcisms, things like that. Whereas the Protestants, they were enamored with this idea that the universe is a machine that God has set up. And this was leading towards a deistic idea where God just creates a machine and then just lets it run. And so there was this, kind of pushback, shall I say, where they said, no, the miracles that God has performed, that's part of history. We no longer believe in them. But as that kind of push away from pushing God out of the picture, slowly, kind of step by step, pushing miracles, then science more and more kind of saw that there was a need to just move completely away from miracles and the reference to God as well. And also there was another reality, is that in Europe, it was a very Christian focus. But as we started to explore more of the world, we also recognized there's Islam, there's Hinduism, Buddhism, all of these other religions. And the question came is, could you be a good scientist but simply not get involved in any of these religious differences? And so science became sort of focused on this, we can do it in a pure way without needing to argue Catholics, Protestants, you know, Islam. We don't need to go down the, you know, evangelical, all of those kind of things. We can just do our science and, you know, without raising those issues.
1: And I think that explains or answers a lot of why we've had a bit of a separation between science and faith. One of the other things that I've come across is I've read, I guess, statements, comments from some of the early pioneers in this space, in that shift, was also this idea, and I'm curious to see if you've come across it. Faith has morality. Faith has ethics. If you want to get rid of morality and ethics, you get rid of faith, because a purely scientific, atheistic, evolutionary background doesn't create a reason for morality to exist, survival of the fittest. And I wonder if some of the hostility came not so much because of the idea of a God, but the idea of what God might ask of humanity, or what faith might require in terms of morality and ethics. And it's been anti-morality more than anti-faith or God. What do you think about that?
2: That's a very, very insightful comment, Christian. And it's interesting, Thomas Nagel, a philosopher from New York University, he wrote a book, Mind and Cosmos, where he actually looked at our minds. And he said, I actually don't like the idea of God. I don't want God to exist. And that's one of the things which can happen, particularly with academia and, you know, lecturers, incredibly knowledgeable in their area. But there's also can come within that domain a desire for autonomy. So I'm the master of my own destiny. I can decide what I believe is right or wrong, the morality. And so if you want to move away from the idea that you're accountable to a higher power, a transcendent God, then what happens is you can use science to kind of and kind of drive that vehicle forward because you want the autonomy. But of course, as I was saying before, morality is not something that science necessarily can speak about.
1: Yeah.
2: Ethics is, so it's more of a personal desire, personal sort of aversion to morality rather than something which is actually truly scientific.
1: And as you were talking and I was reflecting on what you shared a few minutes ago, perhaps a better way for us to see the scientific community is as a spectrum rather than an all or nothing.
2: Yes.
1: And right at one extreme, there are those who are not just disbelieving in God, but anti-God due to the morality that faith entails. There are other scientists who might be more agnostic, indifferent to God. There are others who believe. There are others who have faith and belief, and others who have faith and ignore and reject science altogether. And that's maybe a spectrum both for the scientific and the human community as well. More of a spectrum than
2: yes.
1: black and white binary.
2: Yeah, and that's so true. You see that same kind of spectrum with regards to faith in the rest of society. You know, in accounting circles or, you know, amongst tradespeople as well. And so what it's demonstrating is that it's not science itself which really drives atheism. It's more of a personal question of how do you relate to God? How do you view God's activity in the world?
1: Mm-hmm. Now, one of the accusations leveled against those who hold any degree of faith and try to merge that with science is this idea of that's just lazy. It's the God of the gaps.
2: Mm.
1: If there is a gap or if there's something we don't know, instead of doing thorough scientific research, we just blame it or attribute it to God. How would you respond to this idea of the God of the gaps?
2: The first thing is that as Christians, we're not just appealing to God to step into the gaps that we can't fill. We're actually, our understanding of God is that God is behind the whole picture, that He created the entire universe and all of reality. So it's not about finding the gap in the picture and plugging it in, but it's recognizing that God's relationship with the universe is much, much more fundamental, much deeper, and much more profound as well. But the other thing too, Christian, as well, is this, is what if we find a gap that in reality, in life, which is science is not actually shrinking, but is actually, in fact, widening in terms of that gap is getting larger, and it's actually a pointer to the reality of God. And
1: what's that gap that's broadening?
2: Well, first of all, the origin of the universe is that's the whole picture. But the second thing would be the origin of life itself. The true origin of life itself. Because the thing is this, is that Darwin actually believed that the cell, the human cell or the living cell was just like a blob of jelly.
1: The simple cell they used to call it.
2: The simple cell, yes, just a blob of jelly, and that you multiplied that and there was some, you know, inherent kind of characteristics which were passed on. But as we have dived into the cell, what we have found is that the complexity, the precision, the interconnectedness is profound, and it is growing. So rather than being a blob of jelly, what we are discovering is that the living cell is more like what scientists would call a factory city. You know, you've got information storage unit in the nucleus. You have, you know, factories which are producing protein. You've got energy production units, the mitochondria. You've got a cell wall which protects it. You've got these pumps which are pumping, you know, waste in and out. You've got sodium pumps. You've got all of these things. And so rather than being a gap which science is filling in and shrinking, that is increasing. Now, if we were to dive in to an even deeper level, let's go into the nucleus itself. And we've got the DNA. So the original idea was that was kind of just like a tape, you know, like a tape measure that you buy at Bunnings or something like that, or the hardware store, and you just read it off like you would read off the numbers on a tape, measuring tape. But the fact is, what we're discovering is that the information storage process for DNA is literally phenomenal. And the density and the way that we can use not only store the information, but there's epigenetics. There's switches which turn certain sections of the DNA code on and off. And this is not only just genetic, but it's also due to, you know, the environment and lifestyle as well. And so what we see here is a need for the explanation for life itself. And the more you dive into it, you start to go like, wow, there's a designer behind here.
1: So the simple cell, the most basic building block of life, correct, is actually a complex cell that, yes, is infinitely intricate.
2: Absolutely.
1: I've heard the term irreducible complexity.
2: Yes.
1: How does that link to what you've just shared?
2: Okay, irreducible complexity is a really fascinating property, shall I say. It can be a little bit hard to quantify. So I would say that, you know, scientists are kind of a little bit, you know, there's differences of opinion, just like there's just differences of opinion with regards to faith as well. But they would say, you know, can you mathematically quantify that? Irreducible complexity. There's differences of opinion there. But the idea is this, is that just like a mousetrap, for example, you might have all of the components, but you get to a point where you need those basic components for it to work. So think of the mousetrap. You've got the wooden platform, you've got the spring, you've got the hammer. You got the cheese and all that kind of thing. So there comes a point, if you take one more component out, it simply won't work. And so at that point, that is when it's irreducibly complex. You can make it vastly more complex. You could add AI into the process. You could, you know, software, but there's certain components that you really need. And I wouldn't say that it's necessarily a scientifically quantifiable concept, but intuitively you can see that it makes sense. And if that's the case, then that would point to design of irreducibly complex systems.
1: Which is why you've got this idea that maybe life on Earth came from outside, which is what Richard Dawkins and some other scientists are suggesting, because of that complexity.
2: Yes. And just on that topic, so I'm just about to publish a book on cosmology, and a good colleague of mine, Tim Standish, who's based at Loma Linda University with the Geoscience Research Institute, he wrote a chapter on panspermia, which is exactly what you're talking about. The issue there is it's just kind of kicking the problem further out into space, which is fine. But then, as he described, then we've got to figure out how did that life actually, how is it transported to Earth? And the complexities there just become mind-boggling, Christian.
1: I remember reading an anecdote about famous scientist Russell Bertrand, I think it was. He gave a talk on science and evolution, and a little old lady comes at the end of it and says, "You've got it all wrong. The world is sitting on the back of a giant turtle." And, you know, in jest, he says, "Well, what's that turtle sitting on?" And she says, "It's turtles all the way down."
2: Turtles all the way down, yes.
1: And it's a little bit like that. Where did life on Earth come from? Aliens. Where did the aliens come from? Other aliens, and eventually you get somewhere. And that comes back to the other point that you mentioned, which is about the origin of the universe itself. Now, one of the most common perspectives on this is this idea of a big bang. Mm. The question is, and I've actually looked into it, I've researched various scientists, there isn't a strong case to understand what kicked off the big bang, except to say that there was another big bang before that, or this endless cycle. But in the endless cycle, someone must have kicked off this cycle. What's the best explanation that's out there to suggest that everything came from nothing? Is that even a scientific question, or are we starting to delve into metaphysics there?
2: Well, Lawrence Krauss wrote a book, The Universe from Nothing. And, Richard Dawkins was very, spoke very glowingly of that book. But the interesting thing is that philosophers, the people who think very deeply about topics, actually recognize that, Lawrence wasn't necessarily talking about really nothing. He was talking about a quantum vacuum, and a quantum vacuum has a certain physical structure.
1: It's something.
2: It is something. It's not true nothing. But Christian, we need to really stop and think, does it make logical, intuitive sense that from truly nothing, the universe can come? It just simply does not make sense. And it's bordering on the illogical. What does make a lot more sense is that we have a powerful creator, designer of the universe who exists beyond the universe, and that person, that cause, is what we would call God. And so that really is a very deeply philosophical question. It is not actually a scientific question, because science requires, it looks as I was talking about the natural laws, the physical laws. To go beyond that and to ask where did those laws come from, that's starting to get much, much deeper. And we need to move into the transcendent world, shall I say, of God and his reality.
1: So the idea of everything or something coming from nothing doesn't really, or the belief doesn't really fall within the scientific framework of observing, testing, hypothesis. Would it be fair to say that that concept of everything coming from nothing is really moving into an assumption, or more of faith, if you call it that, rather than the definition of what pure science is?
2: Absolutely, absolutely. And the interesting thing, Christian, is this, is that, for people who've been reflecting on, Christianity and then, science, if it's based on a more sort of secular perspective, in reality, you dig down deeper and you actually recognize at the bottom of it is faith. That faith is at the foundation, whichever way you look at this issue.
1: So sometimes the clash is a clash of faiths,
2: yes,
1: rather than a clash of experimentation and test tubes and measurements.
2: Correct, correct. And so we need to recognize for what it is, but also then ask the question, which explanation makes more sense? Mm-hmm. Does it make sense that a transcendent God created the universe with its fine tuning, with its intelligent design, that life could form? Or, the alternative is that the universe sprang into existence from nothing. Now, you mentioned, Christian, about this idea of having a big bang before the big bang, and that's something to really consider as well. But the fact is, when cosmologists look at this cyclical, as we might call it, the sort of big bang and then
1: expansion,
2: then crunch.
1: Implosion.
2: Exactly. The issue there is that you have a decrease in energy. There's an energy loss, like there's an energy loss in any system. And so you can't actually

0: What cosmologists have discovered is within the universe in which we live, there's a number of parameters or numbers. For example, the gravitational constant is a really good number to consider. So the gravitational constant is a number defined within the gravitational formula, which says, well, you know, you've got these two objects in space. What is the attraction between them? In terms of, you know, for our own existence, you know, do we stay on the ground here on Earth, or do we fly off into space? So, but the gravitational constant is only one parameter, one number amongst a whole series of numbers that we find in nature. And what these cosmologists have discovered is that these numbers are very, very finely tuned. If those numbers didn't have those values, then it's not like it would be slightly different. The universe would be vastly different, and not just life itself, but planets and stars and galaxies couldn't form. So, for example, if the gravitational constant was a lot higher, then all the planets and stars would clump together. We couldn't have life. If it was a lot lower, or even a little bit lower, then all the particles would fly apart. So, and the probabilities that we're talking about are truly astronomical in terms of the precision for this universe. And the question is why? The question is why? Is it just due to random chance? Well, statistically, it's virtually an impossibility, the numbers that we're talking about, 10 to the 10 to 132.
1: It's a lot of zeros. A
0: lot of zeros. If we're talking about physical necessity, it has to be that way. Well, there's no reason. We don't see that in nature. The numbers could have varied. And then the only other explanation would be that this universe was designed for life, for us to exist, an entire universe to exist. And that is a powerful pointer towards God. So not only the origin of the universe, but also the fine tuning of the universe as well.
1: So in layman's terms, there are these rules and these numbers that have to be very specific and precise, exactly the way they are. Otherwise, there is no life.
0: Correct.
1: Now, some people explain that with the idea of the multiverse. There are lots of universes, an infinite number of universes, and we just happen to be the lucky ones where the stars align and these numbers just happen to work out right for us.
0: And Christian, that is an exciting possibility. You know, just imagine that we've got our universe, but there's other universes beyond our universe. I mean, that would, you know, start to stretch the realm of physical reality even further. And I think that's important to keep in mind. As Christians, we don't need to be, you know, Christians aren't threatened by that, but, you know, at all. However, there's two things. There is no physical evidence of the other universes. There's no way that we can explore them. We can't explore them scientifically. So when you think about that, that starts to be not a scientific hypothesis. It starts to be a matter of faith. Whether the multiverse exists.
1: Or science fiction.
0: Or science fiction.
1: Which is so wonderful to read and enjoy, but it is fiction.
0: Yeah. And the, you know, it becomes very, very, you know, fantastical ideas where you could have, you know, clones of yourself in all these different universes and you're all doing different things. So it becomes quite bizarre. But there's another thing as well is where did the multiverse come from? You know, who created that? So you end up with the same issue.
1: What we're describing are clear parameters, clear order, clear evidence of design. At the same time, we do see a lot of chaos and destruction in the universe. How do we match the design features and also the chaos that does seem to exist?
0: Yeah. It's a big issue, Christian, because, and it was something that Charles, Darwin wrestled with, you know, the pain and the suffering which can occur in the animal world. And I think we need to be honest and face up to this reality, not only the chaos which may occur out in space, for example, but the suffering which

0: can occur here on Earth as well. But in reality, it's the evil and suffering and pain is a challenge for all of us, whether we're atheist, whether we are, you know, agnostic, whether we are secular, you know, whether we're Christian, every one of us need to face up to it. And it really comes down to, you know, how can I find an explanation for it? And how can I find meaning and hope? And that is one of the challenges we must all deal with.
1: And I want to explore that a little bit. From a Christian perspective, we can look at that a little bit later about how Christianity deals with pain and suffering. But from a purely atheistic or a scientific perspective, devoid of faith in God, what is the meaning or the purpose of life when you have that kind of worldview?
0: Well, atheists will say, well, we can create our own meaning. So you love to play tennis, possibly, I'm not sure. And you find a lot of meaning and purpose in that. You know, a friend of ours really enjoys science and their meanings in science. For me, I might really find meaning and purpose in reading my Bible. And once again, we can acknowledge that different people find different purposes and meanings in what they do. And so we don't need to try and downplay that in any way. However, the challenge is this, is there any ultimate meaning to life? Because you and I face the same reality, the same statistic, that 100% of people will pass away and vanish from human history. Now, if you bring Christianity into it, there's a possible different future that we could explore. But what this means, Christian, is a person who devotes their whole life to, you know, saving lives and alleviating the pain and suffering in places like Ethiopia or in, you know, Ecuador or, you know, China or places like this. They will die, and all of those people that they passed, that they helped, will die as well. You know, compared to someone who was a real crook, worked the system, had did all the inside on the share, they will die as well. And in reality, what we're facing is this, is that the whole universe will die with a whimper and there'll be no meaning at all. That's the reality we're facing with atheism from a meaning perspective. Christianity is vastly different.
1: And I appreciated how you framed this. You can create or attempt to create meaning even without faith or without a belief in God.
0: Yes.
1: A challenge arises when you create meaning that is at odds with the meaning that others create, and where our meaning might actually be destructive. I get my meaning and joy and purpose from hurting others because it's self-derived. When we create our own meaning, there are no limits or boundaries. There's no morality if we believe that we come from nothing, are here for no reason, and are going nowhere.
0: Yes.
1: Whereas if you look at whether it's Christianity and even other faith systems have created boundaries and parameters that actually foster societies, foster community, allow life to flourish, as opposed to the subjective view of meaning, which is my way or the highway. If it makes me feel good, it doesn't matter what happens to others.
0: And that's where the morality comes into it. You know, is there a objective understanding for morality? So is it objectively wrong to sexually abuse children?
1: We would all say yes.
0: And we would say that it is wrong for church leaders to sexually abuse children as well.
1: Absolutely.
0: But to say that is actually appealing to an objective sense of morality. You're not just simply saying, in this culture that I exist, it happens to be wrong, but 200 years ago, it was okay, in a church institution. But the key thing is this, is that you need to think carefully, or we need to think carefully. Once we talk about morality and objective morality, where did those morals come from? And really good thinkers, Christian philosophers, other philosophers have recognized that the morality that we want to appeal to, the objective morality, is actually a powerful pointer to God. And in that realm, science is not something which can speak into it. It needs to be faith, it needs to be philosophy, and it needs to be God himself that can ground objective morality.
1: We're going to switch gears completely to something that kids experience in school and our education systems, at least in the Western world, and that's dinosaurs. One of the strongest evidences for the idea of this long evolutionary periods. Christians, those who believe in a creation or a design event, how do they relate to dinosaurs? Are we anti-science when we have a particular perspective on dinosaurs?
0: So, yeah, Christian, I wrote an article in a Christian magazine called The Record about dinosaurs. And I have to tell you that it was my most popular article. It's, if you go to the number of page counts or people that have read it, it's literally thousands of people who have read that article. And once again, I want to focus on the fact that science and the Bible actually point to a similar narrative for dinosaurs, and that is that a global event was instrumental in destroying all of the dinosaurs, or most of the dinosaurs. Now, within science, that was an asteroid or meteorite which crashed into the Earth 66 million years ago, and that destroyed the dinosaurs. But the interesting thing is that the Bible actually gives a similar kind of event, and that is referred to as Noah's flood. Global in the same way, caused massive climatic changes, was connected with the ice age. And so I want to once again point to there's a harmony. Now, there's certainly, you know, we're looking at different details here. There's different, they're different events, but we're not talking about things which are totally out of alignment, if I put it that way. There is a harmony. Now, if we go to the biblical account, we can recognize that Noah's flood, had a deep impact on the earth, killed many species and humanity, and the animal kingdom had to start again. So in terms of how we move forward, the key there is for Christian scientists, if I could put it that way, scientists who have a Christian faith, to start exploring whether that narrative can fit with the paleontological evidence that we have. And that's a big topic, a big subject, and I was involved in publishing a book on the flood and looking at the dinosaurs issues as well.
1: I want to talk a little bit about that. Most mainstream geologists wouldn't agree with that worldview based on the evidence they're seeing. Why would there be yourself and other scientists who would say there is enough evidence to believe in a global flood, even though the majority disagree? Doesn't it make you sound a little bit like a conspiracy theorist?
0: It can do. It can do. But it really comes down to the filters that you're bringing to the evidence. First of all, Christian, I'd like to highlight that when you go around the world and you explore different cultures, the Chinese culture, the Middle Eastern culture, the ancient Near Eastern culture, South American cultures, what you find is consistent stories of massive global floods. And this is right around the world, not necessarily connected with the Judeo-Christian story or a narrative of the flood. And that is something to give us pause to stop and to think about. You know, why would these cultures have these consistent stories? Even the Aboriginal, Indigenous cultures here in Australia as well.
1: Cultures that didn't necessarily have contact with each other for decades, millennium.
0: Millennium, exactly, exactly. So that's an anthropological consideration. But you can, you know, focus on it geologically as well. In the book that I was involved in editing and publishing, one of the chapters which drew a lot of attention was the topic on volcanoes. And there's two things. First of all, volcanoes can actually create islands and transform landscapes very, very rapidly. Mount St. Helens is a very good example. And this is a lot more rapid than what traditionally, like Charles Lyell and other geologists who actually wanted to push the Bible, push Moses out of the picture. So we find this rapid catastrophic transitions. But also what we find around the world is these vast sedimentary layers in the geological column, which cover entire continents. And you have to wonder how did that occur? If all of the mechanisms at work were all local floods, you know, local weather patterns, why would you get these vast layers in the geological columns? Thirdly, to give you another example as well, we find these layers, and normally, if you had a layer of mud or sand, it would be laid down, but that wouldn't be it. You'd have worms, you'd have crustaceans, you'd have animals, you'd have plants, and that'd be all burrowing down, digging down, creating tunnels, and they would break up these layers. You would see the activity, what we call bioturbation. But the interesting thing is with these layers and the ones which go right across the continents is that their boundaries are well defined without the activity of the animals which we'd normally observe. And you have to ask the question, why? Why don't we see this animal activity? You know, in the post-Cambrian periods. And the explanation, or one viable explanation, I should say, is that this was caused by global flood laid down rapidly. And so if you're willing to consider the evidence and view it through the filter, through the faith viewpoint, you can actually see how it makes sense.
1: So you're saying it's the assumptions that you bring to the conversation.
0: Absolutely.
1: That help interpret the evidence. Same evidence, different starting assumptions.
0: And exactly the same, you know, not only with the floods and with the geological layers, but, you know, for example, with the cell, as we were talking about before, you know, do you come with the filter that there, you know, we could have a designer for the DNA for the living cell? Or do you come to that piece of scientific, molecular, biological evidence and you rule the possibility of design out right from the start? There's a very fascinating quote by Richard Lewontin, and he said, as scientists, and he's coming from that era, shall I say, where there was a number of scientists who were more sort of ardent, you know, committed atheists. And he said, you know, no matter how, extreme the ideas, no matter how many justo stories, we will not let a divine foot in the door. And that's the key. Have you shut God out of the picture right from the start? Or are you willing to say, God could have created this. He could have done it miraculously, and the Bible could be true.
1: as I'm asking you questions, you talk with a lot of confidence. You're a published author. You've got another book coming. Do you ever have any doubts?
0: It's funny you should ask that, Christian, because there has been times where when I was younger, where I would suddenly catch myself and wonder to myself, is the God that we're talking about, or the God that the Bible talks about, is he actually real? Or is it all a fairy story that we have been led to believe? And if I'm honest with myself, should I actually, you know, give up on the idea of God? Let me say another thing, though. It's not just about God, because philosophers think about lots of things. And I remember one night when I was in my bedroom, and my mother came in to talk to me, and she did that every so often. I used to really love it. It was an amazing experience. But in the same way, I thought to myself, I just caught myself, and I thought to myself, is all of this really real? You know, all of the things around us, the microphone, the things on the shelves, is it real, or is it all just imagination? Is it, as you know, philosophers said, a figment of our imagination? And these are fascinating ideas to think about. But the question is, what do you do with these questions? What do you do with them? And what I have discovered is the key is to pursue hard after them. You know, think through the hard questions and pursue answers. Go on that journey of exploration. And in my experience, if you're willing to explore the evidence, what you do find is that there's powerful evidence for the existence of God and for what the Bible is teaching. That's what I've discovered. And I've looked at debates. I've watched debates between Christians and atheists, you know, just sharing their points of view, not for argument's sake, but to see where they might be going, what their views are. And I've always come away with the deep sense that there is powerful evidence for the existence of God.
1: Is there any evidence that would change your mind to the contrary? What would it take?
0: What would it take? I guess it's the thing is that when you have come to the understanding that God, that there is evidence for God, it's really, really hard to deny that. You just kind of see it everywhere, in a way. You just see design all over the place, shall I say. And in my experience, I would say that I've come to the point where I'm really confident in God. There's a difference between being certain and being confident. Certainty is something we really cannot truly arrive at, but confidence, yes. And I, in my experience, in my mind, I've come to the point where I'm just really, really confident in God's presence and existence.
1: And would it be fair to say that that's both a rational experience, but also a relational, a supernatural experience? You've encountered and experienced something that transcends just the pure logic and algorithmic and mathematical perspectives on God and science.
0: That is true, and it's kind of similar to the issue of whether you have an intelligent mind. So, for example, I'm sitting here assuming that I'm talking with a highly intelligent host.
1: Assumptions can get you in trouble.
0: But the fact is this, is that all of our interactions, confirm that. Now, it will continue to be an assumption. I can never disprove that you're not, AI, that you're not a, humanoid robot. But that,

0: you're being human.
1: And what I found in my journey is that it was the rational that gave me certainty working through that. And it was the emotional, the experiential that gave me confidence. It started with the rational. I went through a period where I was looking for every opportunity to disprove the existence of God. And personally for me, it was because I didn't want that moral layer. And I felt if I can find a good cognitive argument that disproves God, then I can eliminate any sense of moral responsibility. But as I wrestled through that rationally, through both a scientific and a philosophical approach, I got to the point where I'm like, you know, rationally, there is a strong case for the existence of a designer. And when you're open to that, then you are open to the experience of the designer. And that moves towards that emotional experience. And once you have that, once you are able to pray and sense the presence of God, once you can have prayer as a two-way communication experience, there is no further room for doubt. You've built emotion on rationality, confidence, and certainty.
0: And I think another thing which is really important to Christian as well is that the God that we're talking about in the Bible is not just the transcendent, distant cause of the universe. The God that we're talking about is a personal God, and a personal God who actually stepped into our world in the person of Jesus. Why? Because he wanted to reveal himself to us so that we could know who he is, what he is like as well. And it's really important too that you can go on that personal journey, and that you can pray for God's intervention, for his miracles in your life, not as a test, not as, you know, necessarily to prove God's existence, or to, you know, skeptical disproof, shall I say. But if you're really interested in having a relationship with God, then God will reveal himself to you. And that's what I'd like to invite you and myself and anybody who's listening to go on that journey. That's where our experience starts to transcend or move beyond just science into the deeply personal, relational, interventionalist God that the Bible is talking about.
1: A 20-something-year-old might listen to us talk and say, that's nice, it's wonderful, it's a thought experiment, it's abstract, is there, isn't there, were we, weren't we, what real difference does this even make to my life while I'm trying to build my career, my relationships, put a deposit on a house, get through each day? Does this really make a difference, or is this just a nice exercise intellectually?
0: It makes a vast difference in our lives because it actually brings that deep sense of meaning, of hope, and purpose. And it means that the life is not just about the material world in which we live. It's not just about money and houses and cars and partners, girlfriends, boyfriends. It's not about the toys that you can buy, the jet skis. It means that life is deeply personal. It means that life has a purpose and a direction, and that you can relate to the creator of the universe and your creator as well, and that God wants to guide you as well. Because it's very easy, Christian, to make the wrong decision, whether it's for yourself or your family or, you know, financially. Whereas in my experience, when you put your faith in a all-powerful, all-knowing God, a God that cares for you, then it's not just about the here and now, but it's about the longer term for the rest of your life and for eternity as well. And I can categorically say that it makes a vast difference to your life, to my life.
1: Because ultimately our worldview manifests itself throughout

0: daily behaviors.
1: Yes.
0: And if you have a mindset that you came from nothing, are here for no reason and are going nowhere, that's going to shape how you live your life. It's going to shape your moral choices. It shapes your purpose. It shapes how you treat others. We look at some horrendous things that happen in the world around us and wonder, how can humans do that to each other?
1: Mm.
0: Well, if we do have a survival of the fittest mindset, then there's every reason why we can treat others as lesser than. Having a faith worldview, a worldview where we say we are designed, we are created, we do have a purpose, completely transforms why we get up out of bed in the morning, our reason to be here, our purpose, and how we treat others as well.
1: And there's good examples in history. So the 20th century was probably one of the most secular atheistic centuries in history. Most cultures have been deeply religious. And, you know, when we look at the world, we seem to be tracking back towards that in a number of ways. There's a polarization which is occurring. This is getting into cultural trends. But when we look at the 20th century with the Cultural Revolution in China, with the rise of communism, in Russia, with the establishment of the Khmer Rouge in Cambodia, for example, we find that the political systems which completely rejected God were one of the most violent and extreme societies and regimes. And we really need to stop and think about that. Now, don't get me wrong. As a church, as a society that may be based on Christian values, we need to align ourselves with objective morality. Christians are not immune, shall I say. We don't get a free card, get out of jail pass. But if you just compare history honestly, you'll find that atheistic regimes were very brutal, very violent. And as Christians, we need to, live by the morality that Jesus taught.
0: I remember the 20th century being described as the most bloody and murderous century in the history of humanity. And many of those atrocities were committed under the guise of no faith, the atheistic secular worldview that led to some of those things. I'm a young person. I'm looking for meaning in life. I see myself as a rational, scientific, logical person. Where do I start that both aligns with me seeing myself as a rational, scientific person while being open to the idea of faith and blending that with my scientific mind? Where do I start in terms of reading, understanding, learning, exploring this space more?
1: Well, I would recommend that you start regularly subscribing to the Cut Through podcast.
0: That's the right answer. That's the right
1: fantastic,
0: answer.
1: Fantastic. No, but jokes aside, first of all, this is a place where you can think, you can explore not only scientific trends, but cultural trends, political trends, and meaning for personal in your personal life as well. However, I'd recommend two things in particular. There are some really significant and great scientists, not only historically, but right at present, who've gone on this very journey that you or our listener is going on. And I would highly recommend John Lennox, for example. And he wrote the book God's Undertaker, Has Science Buried God? Does Science Explain Everything? So I'd encourage you, you're not alone. You're not the only person that is wrestling and thinking through these ideas. Read those books, find out more about the evidence for the existence of God, a deep harmony between science and faith and also the Bible as well. Another very deep book that I could recommend as well is by Alvin Plantinga. And he wrote the book where the conflict really lies, science and religion and naturalism. And he dives into this as well. Two excellent authors. J.P. Moreland is another person as well, person who did a PhD in science and a PhD in religious biblical studies as well. So there's great resources, and we could put these up in the comments section, so that you could check those out. But the other thing I would like to recommend, to you is this, is that you would go and, pick up a Bible. You can get it from pretty much any bookstore. You could download a Bible app, YouVersion or, ESV, Bible app, and just simply open, the Bible. And I would recommend going to the Gospel of Mark. So it's one of the books, one of the sections in the Bible, and just start reading, and just simply ask yourself, as you read this book, this biography about, Jesus, person called Jesus, ask yourself, does this ring true? Is there a historic reality about it? And I can tell you that people like William Lane Craig, people like, you know, John Lennox, people like C.S. Lewis, for example, they have gone to the Bible, and they have discovered that if you're willing to have an open mind and heart, you will find that there's a ring of truth, and there's powerful evidence that Jesus existed, that he died on the cross on the Friday of the Easter weekend, that he was buried in the tomb, and he rose back to life on that Sunday morning. And it's an incredible journey. It's a journey that I have gone on as well myself. And it really, you come away with confidence that God exists, that he cares about you, and that the Bible is true.
0: Last question. What would you dare or challenge a young person questioning the meaning of life, what purpose they have, why they're here, where they're going? What would you dare them to do in the next hour, not tomorrow, not the next day, but in the next hour, that has the potential to change their lives? What dare would you give them to do something that is irreversible, they can't take it back, that is going to set them on a path towards a thriving, fulfilled life?
1: My dare would be this, is just to simply try the concept of prayer. And just simply say, you know, God, if you exist, I'm willing to give you a go. And I would like to invite you, talking to God, to step into my world, to reveal yourself to me, and that I'm open to exploring your reality, and to pray that in the name of Jesus, because that's what the Bible says. Because my observation is this, is that people who are really seeking, if they're really willing to pray a prayer like that with sincerity, that the God steps in amazing ways. Now, let me be honest and say that, you know, if a person is saying that from a point of skepticism, of not, you know, really sort of stepping back and not really wanting God to exist, and there's people that don't want God to exist, then God's not he's not going to strong arm his way into your life. He's not going to force his way into your life. And you're probably going to come away and go like, well, there, it proves the fact God doesn't exist. But if you're really open, if you're really willing to go on this journey, then a simple prayer like that, a sincere prayer, my experience and the observation of other people, that prayer will be answered in amazing ways, which are very personal, very real to you. And you'll go on an exciting journey with the creator of the universe.
0: If you seek, you will find.
1: Absolutely.
0: It's a good place to finish. Sven, thank you so much for being with us.
1: Thanks for having me.
0: If this conversation raised bigger questions for you about purpose, faith, or what really matters in life, we've got something for you. 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
6: 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I'm Pastor Gary from Faith FM Drive Time, and I've got some exciting news. 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
8: We live in interesting times. Sometimes we see famous people, whether musicians or actors, at awards events give thanks to God in their acceptance speeches, and yet, It's remarkable that some of those people essentially live godless lives or have made movies or sing songs that literally help to turn people away from God. I have wondered at times, who is this God that they speak of? In Acts 4 verse 10, Peter gives credit to Jesus for a miracle of healing. He said, "Let it be known to you all that by the name of Jesus Christ of Nazareth, this man stands here before you whole." What do you give credit to Jesus for? Is it for things that actually make the world a better place? The Bible says, "Oh, give thanks to the Lord, for he is good, for his mercy endures forever." If there's anything to be thankful for, it must be for life and God's grace that we can experience each day. Isn't that true? I reckon that's a trophy worth celebrating. Thank God, for his mercies are anew every day. I'm Pastor Daniel for Faith FM.
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10: Welcome to Finding Truth with Pastor Jeff. Pastor Jeff, I was working with some students at the university the other day, and one particular student who's studying his master's in history, and he asked a really interesting question. Do any of the original manuscripts exist today for us to see?
11: Unfortunately, no. I say unfortunately, wouldn't it be wonderful if the original autographs, as they call them, were around? However, in saying that, a remarkable thing happened back in those long gone days, and that is there were a lot of good men. And what they did is they copied the original manuscripts.
10: Oh, okay.
11: And so in the world today, there are literally thousands and thousands of the copies.
10: Right, copies of the original manuscripts.
11: That's right. Yes, written down by good men over those years. You see, prior to 1947, the oldest manuscripts that we had only went back to about 1000 AD.
10: Mm-hmm.
11: But in 1947, when the Dead Sea Scrolls were discovered, that was such an amazing discovery because that took us back to 100 to 200 years BC.
10: Wow.
11: Okay. Even before the time of Christ.
10: Mm-hmm.
11: So now we had something that we could compare with the texts that we have, the Masoretic texts from which our Bibles are translated, and then we had the Dead Sea Scrolls, and we can compare word for word.
10: Mm.
11: And when I was in the Dead Sea Scroll Museum and I spoke to the curator there and I had a long interview with him, and he told me, because I asked him, how does the book of Isaiah, which was found complete in the Dead Sea Scrolls.
10: Oh, so it's complete.
11: Absolute complete. Wow. 66 chapters.
10: Amazing.
11: I said, how does that compare with the Bible or the Isaiah that we have in our Bibles today? He said, word for word.
10: Fantastic.
11: Which is amazing and wonderful.
10: Could you see it there?
11: Yes, I have a copy. It's not the original. That it's a copy because they don't want the light getting to it.
10: Yes.
11: But there it's in the centre of the museum, right, wrapped right around. And one of the things that impresses us is the fact that there are so many copies available today. For example, you take Julius Caesar. Now, no one doubts that Julius Caesar lived.
10: No.
11: But we only have less than perhaps a dozen primary manuscripts of Julius Caesar, yet no one questions his existence. The same with Socrates and Aristotle and Plato. Mm. There are very, very few manuscripts, yet no one doubts they exist.
10: Mm.
11: Compared to the Bible, we have thousands.
10: Wow, that's incredible. That's so wonderful that we have that trust in what the Bible is. Thank you, Jeff. Thank you, everyone, for joining us on Finding Truth with Pastor Jeff.
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2: Paul's second letter to Timothy is a reminder to encourage one another in our faith, to stand for Jesus whether or not others choose to believe, and to know that anything we risk or sacrifice for Jesus is always worth it. 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
13: 2 Timothy 1. Paul, an apostle of Jesus Christ, to the will of God, according to the promise of the life which is in Christ Jesus, to Timothy, my beloved child, grace, mercy, and peace from God the Father and Christ Jesus our Lord. I thank God, whom I serve as my forefathers did, with a pure conscience. How unceasing is my memory of you in my petitions, night and day, longing to see you, remembering your tears that I may be filled with joy, having been reminded of the sincere faith that is in you, which lived first in your grandmother Lois and your mother Eunice, and I am persuaded in you also. For this cause, I remind you that you should stir up the gift of God, which is in you through the laying on of my hands. For God didn't give us a spirit of fear, but of power, love, and self-control. Therefore, don't be ashamed of the testimony of our Lord, nor of me, his prisoner, but endure hardship for the good news according to the power of God, who saved us and called us with a holy calling, not according to our works, but according to his own purpose and grace, which was given to us in Christ Jesus before times eternal, but has now been revealed by the appearing of our Savior Christ Jesus, who abolished death and brought life and immortality to light through the good news. For this I was appointed as a preacher, an apostle, and a teacher of the Gentiles. For this cause I also suffer these things. Yet I am not ashamed, for I know him whom I have believed, and I am persuaded that he is able to guard that which I have committed to him against that day. Hold the pattern of sound words which you have heard from me, in faith and love which is in Christ Jesus. That good thing which was committed to you, guard through the Holy Spirit who dwells in us. This you know, that all who were in Asia turned away from me, of whom are Phygellus and Hermogenes. May the Lord grant mercy to the house of Onesiphorus, for he often refreshed me and was not ashamed of my chain. But when he was in Rome, he sought me diligently and found me. The Lord grant to him to find the Lord's mercy in that day. And in how many things he served at Ephesus, you know very well.
14: How long has it been since you got truly lost in an activity? So immersed in the joy of what you were doing that you did not notice the passing of time. Research shows that this state of flow is good for your mind and body. It helps to regulate emotions, increases motivation and creativity, and generally improves your well-being. Want to learn more? Study counseling in a Christian environment at Avondale University.
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15: moment to meditate on God's Word. Hello, Faith FM listeners. So glad that you could join me for a few minutes to find a blessing in God's Word. This is Lynn from Caboolture Seventh-day Adventist Church, Queensland. I am so blessed to have a special telephone buddy who regularly shares a prayer time with me. When she is going through a tough time with her mental or physical health, it is my privilege to pray with her and to share Bible verses of encouragement. Similarly, when I am facing challenges with the well-being of some of my own family members, she prays for me and for them. These prayer-based interactions give us both comfort and courage. Many of the books in the New Testament are actually letters sent to early Christian believers, either congregations or individuals. Often, these letters begin and end with a prayer. These prayers are also for our comfort and encouragement. Peter begins his second letter this way. I am writing to you who share the same precious faith we have. This faith was given to you because of the justice and fairness of Jesus Christ, our God and Saviour. May God give you more and more grace and peace as you grow in your knowledge of God and Jesus our Lord. 2 Peter 1 verses 1 and 2. Dear Heavenly Father, we are truly blessed to know that Jesus is our Saviour, and our faith in Him is indeed precious. Thank you for revealing to us that His judgments are fair and just. This knowledge strengthens our faith in His goodness. We all need peace, and our world needs peace. We all need grace, as our lives are not what they should be. Open our hearts to desire and receive more and more grace and peace. This we pray in the name of our Lord and Saviour Jesus Christ. Amen. If you would like to learn more about coming to Jesus in prayer, you would enjoy reading our free book called Daring to Ask for More. You can claim your copy by texting the word PROMISE to 0488880831. That's the word PROMISE to the number 0488880831.

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2: 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That's right. 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
5: Sometimes it feels like the state of our world is only getting worse. Hello, I'm Casey Wolverton. In a world filled with so much pain and suffering, it helps to understand what's happening behind the scenes. The Bible puts it this way in Ephesians 6. For we are not fighting against people made of flesh and blood, but against the evil rulers and authorities of the unseen world. You see, the Bible teaches that there's a war going on that affects all of us. And although we can't see the enemy, we notice his advances every day. From domestic violence to drug abuse, from human slavery to suicide. There's a spiritual war raging, and we find ourselves caught behind enemy lines, and we need God's help just to survive. I'm the first to admit my need of God to cope with the carnage of this battle. I need Him for strength, for courage, for guidance, and hope for the future. How about you? Have you opened your life to God?

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1: My father, HMS Richards, and I are happy to be with you for this worship service. We have visited in our travels many temples around the world. We've been in Rangoon, Burma. We've seen the Shwedagon there. We've been in various areas of India and in different countries. My father's subject today is a very interesting one. Listen now as he speaks on the subject, temples on earth.
2: It's strange that with our modern science and marvelous inventions, modern men so often do not see God in his universe, merely themselves. The farther they look out into the infinitely big, the deeper they delve into the infinitely little. They see only their own accomplishments, worship only their own magnificent deeds, while the fact is that God is not far from them all the time. God is not merely behind the farthest star or the most elusive electron. God is everywhere. Jesus said, "The kingdom of God is within you," Luke 17:21. It was Colonel Lawrence of Arabia who, in his unique book, The Seven Pillars of Wisdom, speaks of an Arab sheikh who, after hearing a Western scholar recount the wonders revealed by the modern telescope, said, "You foreigners see millions of stars and nothing beyond. We Arabs see only a few stars and God." Does God have a dwelling place on earth? Does he have a temple in which he is to be worshipped? For a few brief minutes, we shall speak of God's temples on earth. Divine instruction to build a temple or sanctuary, for God once came to a man called Moses. We read about this in several books of the Holy Bible, Exodus, Hebrews, the Chronicles. This temple or sanctuary, originally built by Moses, later on a grander scale by Solomon, was built at the direct order of God and according to his specifications. Now, when God made man in the beginning, he made man himself a temple, a living temple. Read Genesis 2:7. Let us compare these two temples, the building which was in a sense God's dwelling place on earth, and man, the living temple. The ancient temple was built for God's glory. When completed, his glory filled it, so none could enter it. 2 Chronicles 5:14. On the other hand, we read that man was created for God's glory. 1 Corinthians 6:20. Listen to these words, and as you listen, think of your own body as God's temple. The apostle says, "Know ye not that your body is the temple of the Holy Ghost which is in you, and which ye have of God, and ye are not your own? For ye are bought with a price. Therefore glorify God in your body and in your spirit, which are God's." 1 Corinthians 6:19. If each of us is a living temple for the indwelling of God and for his glory, it's supremely important how we live. How do we treat God's temple? Is it ever defiled by a way of living, thinking, eating, drinking? God's ancient temple was cleansed from time to time, as we read in Hebrews 9:23. A sacred and solemn service was conducted in which lambs were slain and blood was sprinkled. What about the living temple? We read in 1 John 1:9, "If we confess our sins, he is faithful and just to forgive us our sins and cleanse us from all unrighteousness." Does our living temple need to be cleansed? In 1 Corinthians 6:11, we read, "But ye are washed, but ye are sanctified, but ye are justified in the name of the Lord Jesus and by the Spirit of our God." In the literal temple on earth, which was a figure of the heavenly, the Father and Son had their dwelling place. Listen to the words of our Savior in John 14:23. "If a man love me, he will keep my words, and my Father and I will love him, and we will come unto him and make our abode with him." How solemn, wonderful, is a human life like that. With such a statement wonderfully true, every one of us becomes supremely important. We are living temples. Jesus himself, who was our example, once said, "Destroy this temple, and in 3 days I will raise it up." But he spake of the temple of his body, John 2:19. Every Christian is a temple of God. In the ancient temple of Solomon, there were two apartments, the holy and the most holy. So in every human being, there's not merely the intellect, but the affections, the emotional life. Let us speak first of the holy place in the ancient temple. Coming into it from the east, the holy place was entered first. So it is with us. We comprehend, we see, we understand God's gospel offer, the truth of his word. But it's only when the spiritual life is awakened and we obey from the heart that we are truly his children. The Apostle Paul, speaking of those early Christians in the city of Rome, said, "But God be thanked that ye were the servants of sin, but ye have obeyed from the heart that form of doctrine which was delivered you." Romans 6:17. We must not only comprehend God's truth, we must not only see the wonderful and harmonious outline of scriptural truth, but we must from the heart, from true love, obey it and receive it as applying to us and as our very own. As one entered the holy place in the earthly temple, he saw on his left the beautiful seven-branched candlestick giving light to the whole golden room. You read this in Exodus, the 40th chapter. So in the temple of the human heart, God's holy word brings light, as we read in Psalm 119:130. The entrance of thy words giveth light. It giveth understanding unto the simple. First of all, God appeals to our reason, as we read in Isaiah 1:18. Come now, let us reason together, saith the Lord. Though your sins be as scarlet, they shall be as white as snow. Though they be red like crimson, they shall be as wool. Now it's reasonable to accept his truth. It's reasonable to believe. On the right side of the holy place of the ancient temple was the golden table on which were the 12 loaves of showbread, or bread of God's presence. So in God's living temple, we are to feed upon his divine truth. We read this in Jeremiah 15:16. Thy words were found, and I did eat them. And thy word was unto me the joy and rejoicing of my heart. We are to feed upon the word. That is our spiritual food. 1 Peter 2. In the first apartment of the ancient temple, immediately in front of the dividing veil which separated the holy place from the most holy, was the golden altar where the holy incense was offered morning and night. So Christians are to offer prayer and praise to God. We read in Philippians 4:6, be careful for nothing. That means worry about nothing. But in everything, by prayer and supplication, with thanksgiving, let your requests be made known unto God. The prayers of God's people are represented by the sweet incense which ascended from this golden altar of old. In one of his visions, the Apostle John speaks of the smoke of the incense, which came with the prayers of the saints and ascended up before God out of the angel's hand. That's Revelation 8, verse 4. Radio friend, does this incense of prayer arise from the altar of your heart? Prayer is true prayer when it's your own prayer, the expression of your own needs and your own hope, your own communion with God, the infinite. As George Santana put it, prayer is not a substitute for work. It's not the lazy who are most inclined to pray. Those who pray most are those who, having worked hard, find that they need help beyond their own powers. Talk to God in your own way, anytime, anywhere. Ask him for help. Yield your heart to him. Tell him your problems. Thank him for his goodness. That will be prayer, real prayer, and will ascend like incense to heaven. Now just two more important points about God's temples. In his literal temple of old, the one Solomon built, the most holy place was the very center of everything. There in the holy golden ark were the tables of the law, the Ten Commandments, written on stone by God's own finger. You read that in Exodus 24. Now we see the beautiful parallel. In every Christian's heart, the law of God is written by his Holy Spirit. The scripture actually uses those very words, the tables of the heart. To prove this, read Hebrews 8:10. Listen, I will put my laws into their mind, write them in their hearts, and I will be to them a God, and they shall be to me a people. This is God's promise to you and me and every believer. The other text is 2 Corinthians 3, verse 3. Here the apostle tells us that we are an epistle or a letter of Christ, written not with ink, but with the Spirit of the living God, not in tables of stone, but in the fleshy tables of the heart. There you are. Is the holy law of God written in our hearts? God knows, and others may know, by the way we act. For the Scripture says, as a man thinketh in his heart, so is he. Proverbs 23:7. What are we like inside? Well, what we are inside will soon be known by others outside. If the holy law of God is written by the Holy Spirit in our hearts, we shall be obedient to it. It will be only natural for us to act out its holy principles and truth. Last of all, we mention the historical truth that when the ancient temple was dedicated, the presence of God as a holy light or fire appeared between the two golden cherubim or angels that were over the mercy seat covering the tables of the law, and remained there as long as God recognized that temple as his own most holy place. What about us? Again, we refer to 1 Corinthians 6, where we're told that Christians are the temples of the Holy Ghost and that the Spirit of God abides within them. The Holy Spirit lives in every Christian, unless he has been grieved away by an evil life. This is why Christians should put away every wrong habit. We should constantly remember that we are living temples and that God by his Spirit lives in us. This will make life different, make it holy and wonderful, glorious, happy, successful, filled with overcoming power. So the question is asked, does God have a temple on earth today? And the answer is yes, 1,000 times. Yes, 10,000 times. Yes, yes, yes, many temples. Every earnest, sincere Christian is a temple of the Holy Spirit, and the very presence of God abides within him. Robert E. Speer tells of attending a church down on Mercer Street in New York City years and years ago. It was located on a little pocket of a street between Broadway and University Place, near Washington Square, and was called the Church of the Strangers. Very few people attended, but the old pastor stood before them and bore his message faithfully. He once used this illustration. A French soldier in the wars of Napoleon had been shot in the breast, and the surgeons were probing deep for the bullet. It was before the day of anesthetics, and as they cut deeper, the poor man felt the cool air around his heart. He looked up at the surgeon and said haltingly, "Doctor, if you cut much deeper, you'll touch the emperor." You see, he had him in his heart. If Napoleon, an earthly emperor, could command such loyalty, how much more should our emperor, the King of Kings, by his Holy Spirit, command our loyalty? Yes, we're living temples. He dwells within us. Will you have him as your Savior and your King? There's one thing that we can do about God's living temple. We can open the door and invite him to dwell within. Shall we not do that just now? O Lord of space, of earth and sea and sky, thy word created all. Each blazing star and all the host of heaven marching high flamed forth and were and are. O Lord of space, thy constellations bright and whirled electrons of the atom sod, make their procession through creation's light about the throne of God. O Lord of space, the heaven of heavens above thy dwelling is, eternal King thou art. And now more wondrous still, the Lord of love, forever in my heart.
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11: This is Tarawi, a small town some 200 kilometres north of Adelaide, nestled in the mid-north region of South Australia. Though only a small country town, Tarawi is the site of one of the most significant historical events linked to World War II. Here on this very station platform in Tarawi stands a simple stone monument, nondescript and rough-hewn. It stands as a memorial, a silent witness, of a bold monumental speech given at this station on the 20th of March, 1942. It was here that General Douglas MacArthur, for the first time, resolutely declared, "I came out of Bataan, and I shall return." It was both a promise and a declaration of intent. Though MacArthur and his most trusted friends had been forced to withdraw and regroup from the advance of the Japanese army, he vowed that he would not be defeated. He promised that he would return to the Philippines to liberate the country and complete the work that he'd begun. MacArthur's words provided reassurance to millions. Across the globe, the world waited with bated breath, watching the great war theatres of Europe and the Pacific. At a time when it seemed as though the menace of defeat hung over the Allied forces, MacArthur's words provided a ray of hope. 2.5 years later, on the 20th of October 1944, MacArthur arrived off the beach of Leyte in the Philippines. Wading ashore from where his whaleboat had been grounded in knee-deep water, MacArthur stood on the beach and declared, "I have returned. By the grace of Almighty God, our forces stand again on Philippine soil." After a long and hard-fought campaign, General MacArthur accepted the formal surrender of the Japanese on board the battleship USS Missouri, thus ending the hostility of the war and liberating the Philippines. Join me on the incredible journey as we retrace the steps of General Douglas MacArthur and relive the relief and excitement that accompanied the General's return. And as we do so, we will relive another drama of deliverance that has a more profound impact on your future and mine.

Douglas MacArthur was enmeshed in military life from the moment he was born. His father, Arthur MacArthur Jr., was a United States Army captain who was serving at Little Rock, Arkansas, when his son Douglas was born in January of 1880. Arthur MacArthur was a celebrated veteran of the American Civil War and received the Medal of Honor for his actions as part of the Union Army during the Battle of Missionary Ridge in 1863. Years later, his son Douglas MacArthur would be awarded the same honor for his actions during his time serving in the United States Army during World War II. Douglas MacArthur spent much of his early life following his father on a succession of army postings throughout the old American West, where conditions were primitive and difficult. Writing about his experience later, MacArthur commented that he learned to ride and shoot almost before he learned to do anything else. A few years later, the family moved again, this time to San Antonio, Texas, where MacArthur enrolled in the West Texas Military Academy. After graduating, MacArthur secured a coveted position at West Point Military Academy. MacArthur quietly worked his way up the ranks of the military, first at Fort Leavenworth, where he was made battalion adjutant, and then engineer officer shortly after. Later, he became the head of the military engineering department and the field engineering school. The sudden death of his father in September 1912 brought MacArthur home to care for his mother, whose health had deteriorated. He requested a transfer to Washington, D.C., so that his mother could be near Johns Hopkins Hospital, and he was posted to the office of the Chief of Staff of the Army. A few years later, MacArthur, who by then had been promoted to the rank of Major, was appointed as the first press officer of the United States Army. Shortly after this, MacArthur was deployed to fight in World War I. He was sent with the 42nd Rainbow Division to the Western Front, where they were embroiled in some of the most intense fighting American forces were involved in World War I. For his service during World War I, MacArthur was awarded 2 Distinguished Service Crosses, a Distinguished Service Medal, 2 Purple Hearts, and 7 Silver Stars. When the war ended, MacArthur had risen to the rank of Brigadier General. After returning to the United States, he was named Superintendent of the United States Military Academy at West Point. His contributions were such that today he is considered the father of the modern West Point Military Academy. In 1922, MacArthur left West Point and was stationed in the Philippines, assuming command of the military district of Manila. During this time in the Philippines, MacArthur was called on to handle several sensitive situations, often having to calm heated confrontations and revolts. A few years after his arrival in the Philippines, in January 1925, he was promoted to the rank of Major General. He returned to America that same year, serving in various commanding roles. In 1930, he was appointed Chief of Staff of the U.S. Army by President Herbert Hoover. During this time as Chief of Staff, he assisted President Franklin Roosevelt in organizing the Civilian Conservation Corps during the Great Depression. This program facilitated employment opportunities for tens of thousands of young men who were without work. By 1935, MacArthur had stepped down from his position of Chief of Staff and returned to the Philippines once more. He was named Field Marshal of the Philippines. When he was named Field Marshal of the Philippines in 1935, one of the tasks that MacArthur was given was to prepare the Philippines for possible invasion by the Japanese. This meant that as early as 1935, there were rumblings of Japanese hostility. And then on the 7th of December 1941,
a date that would live in infamy. The world tilted on its axis. And America, which had up to that point been largely focused on assisting the Allied forces in Europe against Nazi advances, found that the war had moved into their own backyard. Without warning, on the 7th of December, the Japanese attacked and bombed Pearl Harbor, and the United States officially entered the war. MacArthur was ordered by the War Office to organize the defense of the Philippines and to hold it against Japanese invasion. Within hours, General MacArthur was advised to launch air raids against Japanese targets within range of the Philippines. And then just 45 minutes later, MacArthur's staff were informed of a Japanese air attack on Davao Field in Mindanao. By noon, the Japanese began to bomb Clark Field, a primary US air base used specifically for B-17 bombers to launch offensive strikes. Unfortunately, the Japanese bombers were out of range of Clark Field anti-aircraft guns. 7 minutes after launching their air raid against Clark Field, Japanese bombers took off for a bombing raid on Iba Field, another US air base in the Philippines. Most of the US aircraft stationed at Clark Field and Iba Field were either damaged or completely destroyed while they were still on the ground. Not a single one was airworthy. MacArthur scrambled to slow the Japanese advance by launching a defense against the Japanese landings. But his attempts failed, mainly because the American and Filipino forces were spread out too thinly across the country. He ordered a retreat to Bataan and began to make plans to hold on to Bataan while awaiting reinforcements. The Japanese advanced on Manila, and on the 24th of December 1941, Manila was declared an open city, abandoning all defensive efforts in preparation for Japanese occupation. The same day, MacArthur moved his headquarters to the island fortress of Corregidor in Manila Bay. Soon after, a series of Japanese air raids destroyed every exposed structure on the island, MacArthur and the United States military operations moved into the Malinta Tunnel. The tunnel was built by the US Army Engineer Corps to serve as a bomb shelter during wartime and was later used as a 1,000-bed hospital. MacArthur remained holed up in Corregidor for the next 2 months until in February 1942, Japanese forces began to tighten their hold on the Philippines. President Roosevelt ordered MacArthur and his core team to relocate to Australia. And so on the 12th of March 1942, the small group left Corregidor and travelled on motor torpedo boats through a storm in the now Japanese-controlled waters. They eventually reached El Monte Airfield on Mindanao Island, where they were picked up by the US Navy B-17s and flown on to Australia. He landed in Darwin and then made his way to South Australia by train. This is the very carriage on the Ghan train that General Douglas MacArthur travelled in through the Australian outback to Adelaide. He stopped at Tarawi Station, where he made his now famous speech, "I will return," promising to return and liberate the Philippines. After his arrival in Australia in April 1942, MacArthur was appointed as Supreme Commander of the Allied Forces in the Southwest Pacific area, with his headquarters located in Melbourne. MacArthur's command was predominantly made up of Australian and American troops. In July, MacArthur's general headquarters were moved to Brisbane, mainly because Brisbane was the northernmost Australian city equipped with the necessary communication facilities and was closer to the front lines. General Headquarters, or GHQ as it came to be known, took up space here in the Australian Mutual Providence Society building.
And for 2.5 years between 1942 and 1944, this was the Allies' World War II headquarters for the Southwest Pacific. Today, it houses the MacArthur Museum, which has preserved General Douglas MacArthur's office just as it was when he worked here. Daily during that 2.5 year period, General MacArthur traveled to this office from his suite in the nearby Lennon's Hotel. During World War II, there were only 4 cities in the world from which the Allies made their plans: Honolulu, Washington, London, and Brisbane. It was from this very office that MacArthur directed the Allies in holding back the Japanese invasion of the entire Southwest Pacific region and planned his return to the Philippines. While sitting in a leather chair and working from here, MacArthur directed the war effort and one of the largest wartime military campaigns in history. It was from this room that the war was won. Nearby is the original conference table that MacArthur and his colleagues used to examine the intelligence reports, thrash out their strategies, and make their plans. The Japanese threat was serious, as this amazing military map of Queensland shows that was uncovered at the end of the war. Every city, every town, every village, every river, every railway in Queensland, all labelled in Japanese. Intelligence indicated that Japan would strike at Port Moresby in Papua New Guinea. And so MacArthur ordered that 2 new bases be established on the island, at Murrell and Milne Bay. The Japanese struck first at Buna in July 1942, and then at Milne Bay in August. These 2 offensives marked the beginning of the Papuan campaign. Out of almost 20,000 Australian troops, over 2,000 were killed, and out of 15,000 American troops, close to 1,000 were killed during the Papuan campaign. The Australians of the 7th and 9th Divisions spearheaded MacArthur's advance along the northern coast of Papua New Guinea. They captured Ley and Finschhafen, and then, with the assistance of the US 7th Fleet, MacArthur deployed the US 1st Cavalry Division on the Admiralty Islands. By the end of February 1943, the Americans largely controlled the air and sea across the South Pacific. More than 1.5 years later, in October 1944, US troops landed in Leyte in the Philippines. After an absence of over 2 years, MacArthur had made good on his promise to return. He was back. On the 20th of October 1944, MacArthur watched from on board the USS Nashville as American troops landed on Leyte. That afternoon, he boarded a whaleboat and approached the shore. His boat was grounded on a sandbank in knee-deep water, and he waded ashore. In a prepared speech on the beach at Leyte, MacArthur declared, "People of the Philippines, I have returned. By the grace of Almighty God, our forces stand again on Philippine soil." MacArthur's words are reminiscent of the words of another general, the General of the Armies of Heaven, a force far more powerful than any army this world has ever mustered. Standing at the head of this unstoppable troop is Jesus, as both general and commander. 2,000 years ago, shortly before his crucifixion, Jesus gathered his disciples around him and made a simple promise. "I go to prepare a place for you," he told them. "And if I go and prepare a place for you, I will come again." It's one of the most poignant promises in all of Scripture. The promise not only of a place in heaven, but also of a general who would not leave his people to suffer and be oppressed
but would come to set them free and offer them a better future. The Bible is filled with promises and predictions about Jesus' second coming. In fact, the New Testament alone has 260 predictions of Jesus' return. The Bible doesn't just tell us that Jesus is coming, but it also tells us how he will come and what signs will precede his coming as well. But the second coming of Jesus is not something that's confined to the pages of the New Testament alone. It has been the hope of every child of God from the earliest days of the earth. Jude tells us, Enoch, the seventh from Adam, prophesied about them. See, the Lord

coming with thousands upon thousands of his holy ones. Not long after, Job took up the same message with these words, "For I know that my Redeemer lives, and he shall stand at last on the earth." Jesus' second coming is a much anticipated event, not just for those who follow him, but for the entire planet. We live in a world that is saturated in violence, crime, poverty, despair, and hopelessness. A planet that seems to be spiraling out of control. But Jesus' promise to return offers us a glimmer of hope on an otherwise bleak horizon. In a world where economic depression, civil unrest, and global confusion looms, Jesus offers us something better. A better world, a better home. When Jesus comes again, the Bible promises us that it will not be in secret. Revelation chapter 1 and verse 7 says, "Behold, he is coming with clouds, and every eye will see him." Every eye. Eyes filled with hate, eyes filled with contempt, eyes filled with anticipation, eyes filled with hope. Every eye will take in that glorious sight. Speaking of this, Jesus himself said, "For as lightning comes from the east and flashes to the west, so also will the coming of the Son of Man be." Like a blazing streak of light stretching across the sky, Jesus will return. When Jesus comes a second time, he will not come as a helpless baby, born to poor parents, living in the shadow of a tyrannical Roman Empire. Nor will he lie swaddled in a manger with a stable chorus of bleating animals around him. When Jesus comes, he will come as King and Conqueror. He will come as Creator of the universe, bounding across the sky to take his people home and recreate a new heaven and a new earth where there will be no more death, sorrow or pain. What a glorious prospect! A world that is perfect and pristine. A world that is made new without a shadow of fear or pain. Speaking about the second coming, the Apostle Paul paints a picture of a joyful reunion. Here's what he says in 1 Thessalonians chapter 4, verses 16 and 17. "For the Lord himself will descend from heaven with a shout, with the voice of the archangel, and with the trumpet of God, and the dead in Christ will rise first. Then we who are alive and remain shall be caught up together with them in the clouds to meet the Lord in the air. And thus we shall always be with the Lord." These words are a promise of restoration and renewal, a promise that those we have lost, those we have been forced to be parted from, will live again and enjoy the glory of heaven with us. Soon and very soon, we are going to see the King. Soon and very soon, Jesus is going to come bursting through the vast depths of space, and he will be coming for you and me, coming to take us home, coming to give us a place in heaven with him for all eternity. When General MacArthur landed in Leyte in 1944, the going was tough. MacArthur's troops couldn't advance very far. Japanese snipers roamed the area and there was sporadic mortar fire. It seemed like recovering the Philippines from the hands of the Japanese would be a long and hard battle. But MacArthur and his troops persevered. The Japanese mounted heavy counterattacks, both by air and by sea. As MacArthur watched the fighting from the bridge of the USS Nashville, Japanese bombs landed nearby, hitting nearby cruisers. But in the end, all the perseverance and determination paid off. On the 5th of July, 1945, MacArthur announced that the Philippines had been liberated from the Japanese and all military operations had ended.

0: ceremony of surrender was held on board the United States naval battleship USS Missouri. And it was General Douglas MacArthur who formally accepted the Japanese surrender on board the battleship, thus ending the hostilities of World War II. MacArthur made good on his promise to return and liberate the Philippines from the Japanese. He had to wade through war and blood to do it, but he was successful. In contrast, when Jesus returns, it will be a far more glorious sight. But ultimately, the results will be the same. Jesus will liberate his people from a hostile world and give them the freedom they have longed for. But unlike a human general, the commander of the armies of heaven can give us the assurance of eternity and peace. Peace that is unbroken. If you would like to be among those who are liberated by Jesus at his coming, if you would like to be among those who are caught up to meet him in the air, if you would like to cling to the promise of eternity, then I'd like to recommend the free gift we have for you today. It's the Bible reading guide, The Greatest Rescue Ever. This booklet is our gift to you and is absolutely free. I guarantee there are no costs or obligations whatsoever. So make the most of this wonderful opportunity to find out more about the hope, peace, and eternity that Jesus offers.
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0: At Gallipoli in the Battle of Lone Pine, Chaplain William Mackenzie should have been in the rear trenches, but he followed the charge, carrying just a spade. 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
7: The Desire of Ages, Chapter 17, Nicodemus. Nicodemus held a high position of trust in the Jewish nation. He was highly educated and possessed talents of no ordinary character. And he was an honored member of the National Council. With others, he had been stirred by the teaching of Jesus. Though rich, learned, and honored, he had been strangely attracted by the humble Nazarene. The lessons that had fallen from the Savior's lips had greatly impressed him, and he desired to learn more of these wonderful truths. Christ's exercise of authority in the cleansing of the temple had roused the determined hatred of the priests and rulers. They feared the power of this stranger. Such boldness on the part of an obscure Galilean was not to be tolerated. They were bent on putting an end to his work. But not all were agreed in this purpose. There were some that feared to oppose one who was so evidently moved upon by the Spirit of God. They remembered how prophets had been slain for rebuking the sins of the leaders in Israel. They knew that the bondage of the Jews to a heathen nation was the result of their stubbornness in rejecting reproofs from God. They feared that in plotting against Jesus, the priests and rulers were following in the steps of their fathers and would bring fresh calamities upon the nation. Nicodemus shared these feelings. In a council of the Sanhedrin, when the course to be pursued toward Jesus was considered, Nicodemus advised caution and moderation. He urged that if Jesus was really invested with authority from God, it would be perilous to reject his warnings. The priests dared not disregard this counsel, and for the time, they took no open measures against the Savior. Since hearing Jesus, Nicodemus had anxiously studied the prophecies relating to the Messiah, and the more he searched, the stronger was his conviction that this was the one who was to come. With many others in Israel, he had been greatly distressed by the profanation of the temple. He was a witness of the scene when Jesus drove out the buyers and the sellers. He beheld the wonderful manifestation of divine power. He saw the Savior receiving the poor and healing the sick. He saw their looks of joy and heard their words of praise. And he could not doubt that Jesus of Nazareth was the sent of God. He greatly desired an interview with Jesus, but shrank from seeking him openly. It would be too humiliating for a ruler of the Jews to acknowledge himself in sympathy with a teacher as yet so little known. And should his visit come to the knowledge of the Sanhedrin, it would draw upon him their scorn and denunciation. He resolved upon a secret interview, excusing this on the ground that if he were to go openly, others might follow his example. Learning by special inquiry the Savior's place of retirement in the Mount of Olives, he waited until the city was hushed in slumber and then sought him. In the presence of Christ, Nicodemus felt a strange timidity which he endeavored to conceal under an air of composure and dignity. "Rabbi," he said, "we know that thou art a teacher come from God, for no man can do these miracles that thou doest except God be with him." By speaking of Christ's rare gifts as a teacher, and also of his wonderful power to perform miracles, he hoped to pave the way for his interview. His words were designed to express and to invite confidence, but they really expressed unbelief. He did not acknowledge Jesus to be the Messiah, but only a teacher sent from God. Instead of recognizing this salutation, Jesus bent his eyes upon the speaker as if reading his very soul. In his infinite wisdom, he saw before him a seeker after truth. He knew the object of this visit, and with a desire to deepen the conviction already resting upon his listener's mind, he came directly to the point, saying solemnly, yet kindly, "Verily, verily, I say unto thee, except a man be born from above, he cannot see the kingdom of God." Nicodemus had come to the Lord thinking to enter into a discussion with him. But Jesus laid bare the foundation principles of truth. He said to Nicodemus, "It is not theoretical knowledge you need so much as spiritual regeneration. You need not to have your curiosity satisfied, but to have a new heart. You must receive a new life from above before you can appreciate heavenly things. Until this change takes place, making all things new, it will result in no saving good for you to discuss with me, my authority, or my mission." Nicodemus had heard the preaching of John the Baptist concerning repentance and baptism, and pointing the people to one who should baptize with the Holy Spirit. He himself had felt that there was a lack of spirituality among the Jews, that to a great degree, they were controlled by bigotry and worldly ambition. He had hoped for a better state of things at the Messiah's coming, yet the heart-searching message of the Baptist had failed to work in him conviction of sin. He was a strict Pharisee and prided himself on his good works. He was widely esteemed for his benevolence and his liberality in sustaining the temple service, and he felt secure of the favor of God. He was startled at the thought of a kingdom too pure for him to see in his present state. The figure of the new birth, which Jesus had used, was not wholly unfamiliar to Nicodemus. Converts from heathenism to the faith of Israel were often compared to children just born. Therefore, he must have perceived that the words of Christ were not to be taken in a literal sense. But by virtue of his birth as an Israelite, he regarded himself as sure of a place in the kingdom of God. He felt that he needed no change. Hence, his surprise at the Savior's words. He was irritated by their close application to himself. The pride of the Pharisee was struggling against the honest desire of the seeker after truth. He wondered that Christ should speak to him as he did, not respecting his position as ruler in Israel. Surprised out of his self-possession, he answered Christ in words full of irony. How can a man be born when he is old? Like many others, when cutting truth is brought home to the conscience, he revealed the fact that the natural man receiveth not the things of the Spirit of God. There is in him nothing that responds to spiritual things, for spiritual things are spiritually discerned. But the Savior did not meet argument with argument. Raising his hand with solemn, quiet dignity, he pressed the truth home with greater assurance. Verily, verily, I say unto thee, except a man be born of water and of the Spirit, he cannot enter into the kingdom of God. Nicodemus knew that Christ here referred to water baptism and the renewing of the heart by the Spirit of God. He was convinced that he was in the presence of the one whom John the Baptist had foretold. Jesus continued, "That which is born of the flesh is flesh, and that which is born of the Spirit is spirit. By nature the heart is evil, and who can bring a clean thing out of an unclean? Not one. No human invention can find a remedy for the sinning soul. The carnal mind is enmity against God, for it is not subject to the law of God, neither indeed can be. Out of the heart proceed evil thoughts, murders, adulteries, fornications, thefts, false witness, blasphemies. The fountain of the heart must be purified before the streams can become pure. He who is trying to reach heaven by his own works in keeping the law is attempting an impossibility. There is no safety for one who has merely a legal religion, a form of godliness. The Christian's life is not a modification or improvement of the old, but a transformation of nature. There is a death to self and sin and a new life altogether. This change can be brought about only by the effectual working of the Holy Spirit." Nicodemus was still perplexed, and Jesus used the wind to illustrate his meaning. "The wind bloweth where it listeth, and thou hearest the sound thereof, but canst not tell whence it cometh and whither it goeth. So is every one that is born of the Spirit." The wind is heard among the branches of the trees, rustling the leaves and flowers, yet it is invisible, and no man knows whence it comes or whither it goes. So with the work of the Holy Spirit upon the heart. It can no more be explained than can the movements of the wind. A person may not be able to tell the exact time or place or to trace all the circumstances in the process of conversion, but this does not prove him to be unconverted. By an agency as unseen as the wind, Christ is constantly working upon the heart, little by little, perhaps unconsciously to the receiver. Impressions are made that tend to draw the soul to Christ. These may be received through meditating upon Him, through reading the Scriptures, or through hearing the Word from the living preacher. Suddenly, as the Spirit comes with more direct appeal, the soul gladly surrenders itself to Jesus. By many, this is called sudden conversion, but it is the result of a long wooing by the Spirit of God, a patient, protracted process. While the wind is itself invisible, it produces effects that are seen and felt. So the work of the Spirit upon the soul will reveal itself in every act of him who has felt its saving power. When the Spirit of God takes possession of the heart, it transforms the life. Sinful thoughts are put away, evil deeds are renounced. Love, humility, and peace take the place of anger, envy, and strife. Joy takes the place of sadness, and the countenance reflects the light of heaven. No one sees the hand that lifts the burden or beholds the light descend from the courts above. The blessing comes when by faith the soul surrenders itself to God. Then that power which no human eye can see creates a new beginning in the image of God. It is impossible for finite minds to comprehend the work of redemption. Its mystery exceeds human knowledge. Yet he who passes from death to life realizes that it is a divine reality. The beginning of redemption we may know here through a personal experience. Its results reach through the eternal ages. While Jesus was speaking, some gleams of truth penetrated the ruler's mind. The softening, subduing influence of the Holy Spirit impressed his heart. Yet he did not fully understand the Savior's words. He was not so much impressed by the necessity of the new birth as by the manner of its accomplishment. He said wonderingly, "How can these things be? Art thou a master of Israel, and knowest not these things?" Jesus asked. Surely one entrusted with the religious instruction of the people should not be ignorant of truths so important. His words conveyed the lesson that instead of feeling irritated over the plain words of truth, Nicodemus should have had a very humble opinion of himself because of his spiritual ignorance. Yet Christ spoke with such solemn dignity, and both look and tone expressed such earnest love, that Nicodemus was not offended as he realized his humiliating condition. But as Jesus explained that his mission on earth was to establish a spiritual instead of a temporal kingdom, his hearer was troubled. Seeing this, Jesus added, "If I have told you earthly things and ye believe not, how shall ye believe if I tell you of heavenly things?" If Nicodemus could not receive Christ's teaching illustrating the work of grace upon the heart, how could he comprehend the nature of his glorious heavenly kingdom? Not discerning the nature of Christ's work on earth, he could not understand his work in heaven. The Jews whom Jesus had driven from the temple claimed to be children of Abraham, but they fled from the Savior's presence because they could not endure the glory of God which was manifested in him. Thus they gave evidence that they were not fitted by the grace of God to participate in the sacred services of the temple. They were zealous to maintain an appearance of holiness, but they neglected holiness of heart. While they were sticklers for the letter of the law, they were constantly violating its spirit. Their great need was that very change which Christ had been explaining to Nicodemus, a new moral birth, a cleansing from sin, and a renewing of knowledge and holiness. There was no excuse for the blindness of Israel in regard to the work of regeneration. Under the inspiration of the Holy Spirit, Isaiah had written, "We are all as an unclean thing, and all our righteousness are as filthy rags." David had prayed, "Create in me a clean heart, O God, and renew a right spirit within me." and through Ezekiel the promise had been given, "A new heart also will I give you, and a new spirit will I put within you, and I will take away the stony heart out of your flesh, and I will give you a heart of flesh, and I will put my spirit within you, and cause you to walk in my statutes." Nicodemus had read these scriptures with a clouded mind, but he now began to comprehend their meaning. He saw that the most rigid obedience to the mere letter of the law as applied to the outward life could entitle no man to enter the kingdom of heaven. In the estimation of men, his life had been just and honorable. But in the presence of Christ, he felt that his heart was unclean and his life unholy. Nicodemus was being drawn to Christ. As the Savior explained to him concerning the new birth, he longed to have this change wrought in himself. By what means could it be accomplished? Jesus answered the unspoken question. "As Moses lifted up the serpent in the wilderness, even so must the Son of Man be lifted up, that whosoever believeth in him should not perish but have eternal life." Here was ground with which Nicodemus was familiar, the symbol of the uplifted serpent made plain to him the Savior's mission. When the people of Israel were dying from the sting of the fiery serpents, God directed Moses to make a serpent of brass and place it on high in the midst of the congregation. Then the word was sounded throughout the encampment that all who would look upon the serpent should live. The people well knew that in itself the serpent had no power to help them. It was a symbol of Christ. As the image made in the likeness of the destroying serpents was lifted up for their healing, so one made in the likeness of sinful flesh was to be their redeemer. Many of the Israelites regarded the sacrificial service as having in itself virtue to set them free from sin. God desired to teach them that it had no more value than that serpent of brass. It was to lead their minds to the Savior. Whether for the healing of their wounds or the pardon of their sins, they could do nothing for themselves but show their faith in the gift of God. They were to look and live. Those who had been bitten by the serpents might have delayed to look. They might have questioned how there could be efficacy in that brazen symbol. They might have demanded a scientific explanation. But no explanation was given. They must accept the word of God to them through Moses. To refuse to look was to perish. Not through controversy and discussion is the soul enlightened. We must look and live. Nicodemus received the lesson and carried it with him. He searched the scriptures in a new way, not for the discussion of a theory, but in order to receive life for the soul. He began to see the kingdom of heaven as he submitted himself to the leading of the Holy Spirit. There are thousands today who need to learn the same truth that was taught to Nicodemus by the uplifted serpent. They depend on their obedience to the law of God to commend them to his favor. When they are bidden to look to Jesus and believe that he saves them solely through his grace, they exclaim, "How can these things be?" Like Nicodemus, we must be willing to enter into life in the same way as the chief of sinners. There is none other name under heaven given among men whereby we must be saved. Through faith we receive the grace of God, but faith is not our Savior. It earns nothing. It is the hand by which we lay hold upon Christ and appropriate his merits, the remedy for sin. And we cannot even repent without the aid of the Spirit of God. The Scripture says of Christ, Him hath God exalted with His right hand to be a Prince and a Savior, for to give repentance to Israel and forgiveness of sins. Repentance comes from Christ as truly as does pardon. How, then, are we to be saved? As Moses lifted up the serpent in the wilderness, so the Son of Man has been lifted up, and everyone who has been deceived and bitten by the serpent may look and live. Behold the Lamb of God, which taketh away the sin of the world. The light shining from the cross reveals the love of God. His love is drawing us to Himself. If we do not resist this drawing, we shall be led to the foot of the cross in repentance for the sins that have crucified the Savior. Then the Spirit of God, through faith, produces a new life in the soul. The thoughts and desires are brought into obedience to the will of Christ. The heart, the mind, are created anew in the image of Him who works in us to subdue all things to Himself. Then the law of God is written in the mind and heart, and we can say with Christ, I delight to do Thy will, O my God. In the interview with Nicodemus, Jesus unfolded the plan of salvation and His mission to the world. In none of His subsequent discourses did He explain so fully, step by step, the work necessary to be done in the hearts of all who would inherit the kingdom of heaven. At the very beginning of His ministry, He opened the truth to a member of the Sanhedrin, to the mind that was most receptive, and to an appointed teacher of the people. But the leaders of Israel did not welcome the light. Nicodemus hid the truth in his heart, and for 3 years there was little apparent fruit. But Jesus was acquainted with the soil into which He cast the seed. The words spoken at night to one listener in the lonely mountain were not lost. For a time, Nicodemus did not publicly acknowledge Christ, but he watched His life and pondered His teachings. In the Sanhedrin council, he repeatedly thwarted the schemes of the priest to destroy Him. When at last Jesus was lifted up on the cross, Nicodemus remembered the teaching upon Olivet. As Moses lifted up the serpent in the wilderness, even so must the Son of Man be lifted up, that whosoever believeth in Him should not perish, but have eternal life. The light from that secret interview illumined the cross upon Calvary, and Nicodemus saw in Jesus the world's Redeemer. After the Lord's ascension, when the disciples were scattered by persecution, Nicodemus came boldly to the front. He employed his wealth in sustaining the infant church that the Jews had expected to be blotted out at the death of Christ. In the time of peril, he who had been so cautious and questioning was firm as a rock, encouraging the faith of the disciples and furnishing means to carry forward the work of the gospel. He was scorned and persecuted by those who had paid him reverence in other days. He became poor in this world's goods, yet he faltered not in the faith which had its beginning in that night conference with Jesus. Nicodemus related to John the story of that interview, and by his pen it was recorded for the instruction of millions. The truths there taught are as important today as they were on that solemn night in the shadowy mountain when the Jewish ruler came to learn the way of life from the lowly teacher of Galilee.
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11: 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That's right. 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
16: we think God came to give us this mediocrity, this averageness, this mundaneness. Like when I become a believer, it's drudgery, there's hard work, it's just taxing. But the reality of what Jesus wants us to understand is he came to give abundance.
15: 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In this first season, we'll be unpacking biblical principles on gifts like love, grace, and forgiveness, and how we can better receive them and pass them on to others. This is episode one. My name is Carl Lindsay, and I'm joined by my friend Philip Miller-Savlovich. Welcome, Philip. Are you ready for this?
16: Hey, Carl. I am absolutely ready. I'm very excited for this journey with you, Carl. Now, we're here at the very beginning. People don't know who you or I are, so what are two things that you think the listeners should know about you?
15: Well, let's keep it simple for now. Number one, I'm Australian. You can tell a little bit by my accent. And number two, I'd say I love to travel. I have a special place in my heart for Africa, and yeah, been there a number of times, and I just can't get enough of the continent. So many different countries there, different cultures, but it just many times just feels like I'm going home when I visit.
16: Oh, wow.
15: It's a beautiful place. What about you?
16: For me, I would say I am a husband. I am a father of one and one in the way. So I absolutely love figuring out the dynamics of relationships in our home, parenting, how to just really have the best relationships possible. And that kind of transpires also because I'm a pastor and working with other people, how to really help them grow into the best version of themselves. So that's one thing. The other thing is I just broke my arm, fractured the wrist.
15: How did you do that?
16: I was jumping off of a huge skyscraper and...
15: I heard a different story.
16: Yeah, okay, I'll tell you the truth. So I was biking and I literally just flipped over the handlebars by accident because I got scared and overcorrected. And,
15: oh, no. Yeah. So you're into the outdoors and sports and things?
16: Yes,
15: then.
16: Yes. I love the outdoors. Basketball, soccer, and biking, swimming. It's just love being outside.
15: Love it. Love it.
16: So now, Carl, hey, let's jump into the overflow. Let's talk about this. Now, where did the overflow idea come from? This is something we've been talking about for some time, but where did this emerge?
15: For me, it came a few weeks ago. Just, I think the word was just that was given to me by God. And it was really a moment where it kind of all clicked as to what God longs for us in our everyday life with the way we interact with other people. The definition there is, from the Oxford Dictionary, is to be so full that the contents go over the sides, to overflow. From reading through the New Testament recently, I was discovering all these verses that suggested the idea of blessing others. Paul was talking about how he had been given grace to give to others, to preach to others. And he'd seen communities in action. We look at the book of Acts where these communities are providing for one another's needs. And I think that is a great, great picture of the overflow and the overflow life that we want to see in our life today. Because I believe that the Christian life should be one that is exemplified by healthy relationships and overflowing joy. We want to present an attractive picture of God to others.
16: Now, somewhere along the way, though, we developed this mentality, though, that it seems as though gifts should only be given to people who deserve them. This overflow should be given to people who are, I guess, ready to get them. This overflow life, this abundance is just for certain people. How does that emerge? Where does this come from?
15: Yeah, this overflow life isn't something that I see on a wide scale. I mean, I know a number of people who I would consider living an overflowing life. But I think it's that idea that we aren't accepting the gifts of God. This may not be true for all of us, but I sense that many of us aren't living an overflowing life because we aren't 100% confident in the goodness of God, either subconsciously or consciously. For example, we read in Matthew chapter 7 that God longs to give us good gifts. He says, ask and you shall receive. But I feel like there's something in our past that is holding us back from fully accepting them. Have you ever been on the receiving end of a friend giving you some money because they feel like you need it or they just want to give you a gift? I feel like that is a good example where we kind of try and argue our way out of receiving the gift because we don't like that feeling of indebtedness.
16: Yeah, this indebtedness feeling to someone, absolutely. But I think of also when I was a kid and mom and dad, you know, hey, we were tight with money, not a lot. We're immigrants to this country. And they're like, okay, you need this? Okay, here's $20. Oh, I don't need 20. Maybe five. That's enough. Later on in life, I was like, oh, yeah, I'll take the 20.
15: Yeah. but that idea there is exactly right.
16: Yeah. Yeah. So there's this sense of just trying to be really, please, you know, but people don't realize, hey, you don't need to live indebted to God in that way. He has so much more he wants to pour in you. But then there needs to be something else that follows, which is this idea of the overflow goes in you and then goes into others.
15: Exactly, exactly. It's receiving that $20 from your parents because they want to give you 20 bucks, even though you might only need that five.
16: Yeah.
15: Okay, so last year, did you get Christmas presents? Were you on the naughty list or the nice list?
16: Okay, I mean, I hope I'm always on the very, very special and extraordinary list. That's a good one. Okay. I won't say.
15: Okay. Thanks for the honesty there. But this idea of the Santa Claus mentality, we've let it bleed into our spiritual understanding. We have to be on the nice list to deserve anything. But that's not the way God operates. I think two things happen from this. Number one, we don't have a supply of God's goodness to pass on to others. And therefore, we are limited in our capacity to overflow his goodness into the lives of those around us. And number two, which I think we've mentioned a couple times already, is that we only give gifts to those who we feel deserve them.
16: You know, and I would add maybe number three, we also have this limited mindset of how many gifts are actually in Santa's bag, or we convert it to in God's a house of blessing. It's like, well, there's only this amount and not more than that. And then we take that into relationships with people. You know, it's like, well, you know, my friend didn't say I looked nice, so I'm not going to tell her she looks nice. You know, Elena didn't comment about this. Elena, my wife, I'm not going to comment about that to her. You know, this person's doing that project. Yeah, they're doing really great, but they didn't say anything to me. So it's like we're doing this ticky-tacky thing because we feel as though there's only so much praise we can give to the world in that bag, or blessing, or you can just add however much you want to it.
15: So we let that kind of, we play that emotional game, right?
16: Right.
15: And it's fundamentally, I think, our emotional processes there are broken. If we don't acknowledge the hurt and brokenness that exists within our own lives and in our own relationships, not only will we suffer, but our church and wider community will suffer too.
16: Absolutely. And I mean, in this podcast, let's just start it from the very beginning. We have a vision for the future where every church is full of emotionally healthy individuals who have this clear understanding of the gospel and the goodness of God.
15: Mm-hmm.
16: And he wants to restore brokenness, but it has to be acknowledged. And so now we then go to the next phase, and it's these people who have been filled with the goodness and gospel of God. Now they can't but help to let the love of God just overflow from their lives into the lives of those around them.
15: I really believe in that vision. I think that there is a church in the future that looks exactly like that. And that's what we want to work towards.
16: Yeah,
15: but hey, we should give a disclaimer. We're not licensed marriage family therapists. We're not counselors in that sense. As Philip mentioned before, he's on the pastoral team at Loma Linda University Church. And I myself am involved in the organizational and logistical side of ministry in a mission-based organization. But yeah, as we said, we're passionate about seeing people grow in a healthy way. both emotionally and spiritually. And so we want to see the church become the community God intended it to be. When we don't know the answers, which is probably going to be a lot of the time, we're going to be inviting some guests on the podcast to share their wisdom with us. So I'm really looking forward to having those conversations. But as we get into this, let's look ahead. In this first season, we're going to be looking at a few of the good gifts of God. We'll be releasing episodes every Monday, and we're going to be exploring the pages of Scripture to get a fresh perspective on God's gifts of love, grace, and forgiveness, and talk to some friends of ours who can help us apply it to our lives in the here and now. We're also going to be putting together a reflection guide for each episode to help you look back on the material in personal study or with a group of friends. And so you can access those at our website, choosetooverflow.com. But today, I want to look at just one verse in the Bible, John chapter 10, verse 10. It's probably familiar to most of you. It says, tell me if I'm right here. I'm just quoting from memory, Philip. I have come, this is Jesus talking, I have come that they may have a mediocre, average, mundane life. Is that what Jesus said?
16: Whoa, Carl. Jesus also said, if anyone changes my word, I will curse them. So don't be changing the word like that. It does not say that.
15: All right, let me reread it. John chapter 10:10. Jesus said, I have come that they may have life and they may have it more abundantly.
16: You know, the way you changed it is actually really helpful because I think that's the reality of what we almost believe. We think God came to give us this mediocrity, this averageness, this mundaneness. Like when I become a believer, it's drudgery. There's hard work. It's just taxing. But the reality of what Jesus wants us to understand is he came to give abundance.
15: Yeah.
16: Wow.
15: Abundance. Jesus didn't die on the cross so that we could cope with life. He came for that abundance that you're talking about.
16: Wow.
15: But like you said, the way we live our lives is just looking, expecting the average, mundane, mediocre life. But even though we believe that Jesus came to give us abundance, we're not actually living that out. Abundance means more than enough. You have an abundance. So when I think of that, I think of you having enough for others. You're listening to the Overflow Podcast on Faith FM. Conversations about personal growth in a spiritual direction to help you have a more abundant life. This is episode 1, titled Chasing an Overflowing Life. You can find this episode and others in full at choosetooverflow.com.
16: Now that you're thinking about abundance being as more than enough, I think about an illustration almost to kind of depict this. So this is an illustration that I saw done and I just found it so meaningful. It's called the pitcher, cup, saucer, plate. And when you think of a pitcher, you go to a wedding, you go to a person's home, you're at your house and you have a pitcher of something, juice, water, whatever it is. We'll call it water here. And that pitcher fills into a cup. And then a cup sitting on a saucer and then on a plate. Now, if we transpire all these spiritually, God is that pitcher of living water pouring into the cup, which is an individuals, you, me. And then that cup overflows into the saucer as Christ is pouring himself into us. And that saucer represents all of our favorite people, the most important people in our life, family, friends, coworkers. And then that plate underneath the saucer are all the things in life, the tasks, the work, the world itself around us. So really how it works is God pours into you, you're pouring into others, and then collectively we all pour into the world, blessing the world through this overflow. Going from Christ into us, into the world. It's a different way of thinking.
15: That's a powerful illustration. So tell me, what would happen if I prioritized my work, my things of this world above my relationships?
16: Yeah. So, I mean, then you have the pitcher just falling on the plate, covering you and the most important people in your life. It doesn't work. And most of us actually find ourselves doing that And then we end up being in toxic relationships because you don't have anything to give people. You're taking from them. And that doesn't work at all. Another way of thinking about it, you can also prioritize, now that you got me on this train, you can put other people above yourself. So now you're like, oh, it's just about everyone. I want to help everyone. I want to be there for everyone. But you're not being filled yourself.
17: Yeah.
16: That doesn't work either. There has to be a right order to this. You get full and you stay full. You stay under the place where the pitcher is being poured, the living water of Christ. Stay in those spaces and then you can continue the flow. Like a stream, it pulls in one, pulls in another, and goes down to the river.
17: Yeah, I love that. It's the prioritization. And if you don't get that right, the quality of life decreases.
16: Absolutely.
17: Which reminds me of the first part of John chapter 10:10 I didn't read before. It says, Jesus was again talking to the crowd around him, and he says, "The thief does not come except to steal and to kill and to destroy. I have come that they may have life." So there's this idea that there's three motives of the thief, or the devil is who he's talking about. So he'll steal first. He'll take whatever he can from us. And then if he can't take anything, he'll opt to kill. He'll try and get us to kill it. Now, the word kill there is actually the same Hebrew or same Greek word for sacrifice. And I think of it like this way. Maybe the devil's trying to get you to sacrifice something. And maybe he's asking you to put it on the altar of religion. Maybe your relationships, he can't take them away from you, but he'll ask you to sacrifice your family so that you can go do quote unquote ministry. And then if he can't get you to do that, then he will resort to destruction. And here it's either destruction of life entirely, or we could think of it like this, where he's destroying the quality of life, kind of like the book of Job, the story of Job, where Job's life was preserved, but everything else was taken from him. And his wife was saying, hey, just curse God and die.
16: Carl, I think of so many times and places that most of us don't recognize that there is someone working against you and me in order to reorder the correct prioritization. And it comes in so many forms, and how Satan really does get us. I think the biggest one right now that's happening is distraction. With media, we are just inundated with it, and we don't know how to even function in a way in which is healthy with technology. And so I think this is a huge way that a lot of people are being destroyed. It could be gaming, pornography, just complete addiction to being saturated with media, period. The image on of yourself on social media. It's like Satan wants to take you out any way he can. And if he can, he'll do it. I'm working with a wife right now who's just struggling with her husband because he's addicted to pornography. It's ruining their marriage. I've known other spouses. They got divorced as a result of that. Just wouldn't leave. And so you see, Jesus didn't come to give us things that would distract us from the essence of the great quality of life. But it didn't mean we're not going to have struggles and trials and difficulties.
17: Then those struggles in today's world, we kind of separate them from our spiritual life. We call them emotional problems sometimes. I heard Dr. Henry Cloud, a clinical psychologist, recently make the comment that we don't actually have emotional problems that are separate from spiritual problems. They're one and the same. A emotional problem is rooted in a spiritual problem. And I thought that was really profound, actually.
16: That really is. That's really good. Does he go deeper into that? Or
17: He listed four key issues.
16: Okay.
17: Let me run through them real quick. Number one would be people who are emotionally isolated and disconnected. So these are those who are disconnected from God and other people. Mm. Number two, you've got the people who have lack of boundaries and self-control. They don't feel like they have control in their lives. Maybe they're feeling manipulated by other people, or they have challenges with diet, etc. Then we have people who are carrying wounds of unprocessed pain. And so some of us are super critical and judgmental of ourselves or others. And this is related to how we process pain in our lives and whether or not we have the ability to forgive ourselves and others. And then the number four is the lack of mental independence. So those of us who are dealing with depression or anxiety, maybe we have an inferiority complex or we're ultra competitive. Ultimately, we haven't necessarily grown up to being full adults, spiritual adults, where we're stuck in a child's frame of mind. But the gospel is calling us

0: improves in the right order. You either see God as the source of your abundance and blessing, or you see God and your relationship with Him as just a trial, a difficulty. What good is going to come out of it? And that, I think, comes out of this person who's spiritually looking at God in a works-based format, where you think, well, did I spend time with Him? I got to check it off my list. As opposed to the person saying, man, I got to go to God. I got to get to that picture, because that picture is crucial for me to be able to flow into everything else I'm doing in life.
1: That's
0: the difference.
1: Yeah. And I think some of us aren't allowing ourselves to see where we are broken in life. But if we get to that point where we're like, okay, God, show me the areas where I need to improve. Show me the brokenness. That's where I think it's going to start to, quality of life is going to start improving. And so the overflow premise is that if we allow God to reveal that spot of brokenness deep within ourselves and allow Him to heal us from that spot, as He is longing to do, our lives are going to become like an unfailing spring of water, overflowing life into our community, into those around us, those close relationships, but also just those we come in contact with at work or at the supermarket, you know, and will be a blessing to others.
0: Well, Carl, I want to leave all of our listeners with a blessing, as we're going to do every episode. And so may the Lord bless you and keep you. May the Lord make His face to shine upon you, and may He be gracious unto you. May you be filled and continually overflowing His love into the relationships that you experience this week, this day, this next hour. Blessings to you in the name of the Father, Son, Holy Spirit. Amen.
1: Amen.
0: So today, may you choose to overflow.
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5: 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I'm here to offend. Sorry. So if you're a bit precious, probably don't listen at 4:30. But if you don't mind getting offended, and we're just going to call it as we see it, 4:30 on Friday afternoon, we'll look forward to seeing you then.
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7: Welcome to Finding Truth with Pastor Jeff. Pastor Jeff, I was in the supermarket the other day and having a discussion with a lady, and she told me a very, very tragic story about her young daughter who has sadly passed away recently with leukemia. And her question was, will I ever see my child again?
8: Yeah, well, how tragic. There would be hardly a family that's not been affected by such stories. But let me assure every person that the Bible's answer to that is yes, yes, yes. We are going to see our loved ones again. Mm-hmm. And I'd just like to read a couple of scriptures from the Bible. The first is in 1 Corinthians chapter 15, and it says this: Behold, I tell you a mystery. We shall not all sleep, but we shall all be changed in a moment, in the twinkling of an eye, at the last trumpet. For the trumpet will sound, and the dead will be raised incorruptible, and we shall be changed. For this corruption must put on incorruption, and this mortal must put on immortality.
7: Oh, what a wonderful promise.
8: It is. And let me give you another one, this time in Thessalonians, where Paul says here, I don't want you to be ignorant, brethren, concerning those who have fallen asleep, lest you sorrow as others who have no hope. For if we believe that Jesus died and rose again, even so God will bring with him those who sleep in Jesus. For this we say to you by the word of the Lord, that we who are alive and remain unto the coming of the Lord will by no means precede those who have fallen asleep. I just want to cast our thinking back to that wonderful day. Imagine that the angels are there and they take the little children who have died and they place them in their mother's arms again.
7: Wow, what a joyous scene, miraculous scene.
8: Just amazing, a wonderful. And what about taking parents to their children who have died, and husbands and wives who've been separated by death? The resurrection is such a wonderful, wonderful teaching. And that's why all through the Bible, God refers to the resurrection as the blessed hope.
7: Because he doesn't want us to be apart, does he? He wants us all to be together.
8: Yeah, death is an enemy. And God wants to bring us all back together. And as we accept Jesus as our personal Saviour, when he returns, we know that we will see our loved ones again. What a blessed hope that is.
7: A very blessed hope. Thank you, Pastor Jeff. Thank you, everyone, for joining us on Finding Truth with Pastor Jeff.
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9: 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Drive Time is growing. That's right. 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I'm really looking forward to your joining me on this wonderful new adventure.

0: morning, I'm Lee Harrison. The Albanese government will release its long-awaited immigration plan today, but drastic cuts are not on the cards. Michael Packey reports.
1: After a six-week delay, Home Affairs Minister Tony Burke will deliver his migration plan on Thursday. The government is under pressure to rein in the intake, which has ballooned to about 300,000. Mr. Burke is unlikely to announce sweeping cuts. Instead, he'll talk about tighter visa controls and fast-tracking the appeals process. Mr. Burke has told Parliament he plans to act carefully on migration.
2: That provides the easiest pathway through for the Australian economy.
1: The government's announcement comes after One Nation revealed its plan earlier this week, with the opposition now under pressure to flag its intention. Michael Packey, Canberra.
0: The Prime Minister has denied any involvement in hiring former Play School host Rhys Muldoon as a Labor adviser. Mr. Muldoon was fired after offensive social media posts resurfaced, including one comparing a Liberal senator to a Nazi collaborator. The controversy has also cost the actor his role as an Australia Day ambassador. Anthony Albanese has told Parliament he had no role in either appointment.
3: On the first part of that question, none. On the second part, his Australia Day role began under the former coalition government.
0: The opposition claims Labor's tax changes were never based on any substance and they're now crashing the property market. A new report from the Housing Industry Association suggests national sales for new homes have slumped 19% in the 3 months to August. Shadow Treasurer Tim Wilson says the policy settings have been a disaster.
4: What the government is discovering is that reality is not matching up with their spin or their narrative. We're seeing it in housing, we're seeing it in wages, we're seeing the prices at the supermarket go up where people are paying more and getting less in their trolley. Reality is catching up with the Albanese government.
0: A man accused of fatally hitting a child with his car in Sydney's West says he's deeply sorry. The three-year-old died in hospital after being struck in the driveway of a home at Auburn. A 27-year-old man charged with negligent driving has faced court and will remain on conditional bail until his next appearance. His lawyer, Danny Ide, says it's a very sad case and his client's thoughts are with the girl's family.
5: Very saddened, very stressed about what occurred. And his whole focus is about the welfare of the family of the deceased.
0: And thousands of BYD utes are being recalled because their spare tyre could fall off. Owners of affected Shark 6 models are being told to remove the spare until the recall work can be carried out. This is Air National News.
6: And in weather today, Sydney will be 19, partly cloudy, Melbourne 16, cloudy, Brisbane 23, partly cloudy, Perth 29 and sunny, Adelaide 18 and sunny, Hobart 16 and cloudy, Canberra 17 degrees with morning frost, Darwin will be 35 with morning smoke, Newcastle will have a top of 19 degrees with a possible shower, and the city we're praying for today is Lahore in Pakistan, where it will be 34 degrees with a possible storm.

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0: And today, if you're listening live, it's Thursday, the 17th of September. We are live from our studios in Currumbong, New South Wales, with Jules. Good morning to you, Jules.
1: Good morning, Scaffy.
0: And with producer Shell. Good morning to you, producer Shell.
2: Morning, morning.
0: And
2: We're back.
0: We are back. What happened yesterday?
1: Producer Shell.
2: It wasn't us. That's all I'm going to say.
0: It wasn't our fault. We're totally blaming something else and dodging our bodies from the... Yeah, that's right. Look.
2: It's one of those horrible feelings where you feel like, oh, no, what have I done? What did I do wrong? Yeah. You know, and then later found out, it was...
0: Nothing to do with
2: far us. Beyond my... My reach into the space of the frequency things. I don't know. So, it wasn't us, but it is fixed.
0: But you know what? I prayed when we were praying here, trying to fix out, you know, scrambling around and saying, hey, why are we not live? You know, Houston, we have a problem. One of our prayers here, it was, look, because when this show doesn't go live on air, we have a backup. So it's like a pre-recorded show that jumps in.
2: It depends. Yeah, it didn't seem to be on our website. It was just blank, unfortunately.
0: So it was blank?
2: I believe so.
0: Yeah, okay. Because I was praying, say, God, if this pre-recorded whatever program would be is what someone needs to listen out there. Mm-hmm. But hey, maybe what the people needed to listen out there is just like having some quiet time with God.
1: Yeah.
0: So... You know, God works all things for good for those who love Him. So
2: I'm especially sure sorry to all those listening from WA, like Deva.
0: Oh, Deva.
2: Got up especially.
0: Sorry, early
2: hour to listen.
0: Yes. Look, let's agree among something here, okay? So next time, if something happens, we're here like to do this show, we're waking up, we're in the studio and so on. But in the case it ever happens again, would you do a favor for me? Would you open up your Bible and just spend that time with God, like some quality time with God? If you cannot spend that time listening to us, look, that's okay. It would make me so happy to know that, hey, you know what, Scaffy, breakfast show is not on. I sat down, took my Bible, and just looked at Jesus. I would be incredibly blessed.
2: Unless you're driving, then do it through an audiobook.
0: Yes, if you're driving, literally an audiobook.
1: Mm-hmm. I love that idea. I had a counselor once when I was very young, and she said to me, look, Juliet, even if you don't turn up for my sessions, I will be thinking about you and I'll be thinking about how we can make solutions for you. And I just thought, that's so nice. Even if I wasn't there, she was still, you know, and I think that's what you're saying is that, you know, if we're not here, Faith FM's not here, you can still spend time with God.
0: Jules, I must, changing subjects.
1: Yes.
0: I must admit that, looking at you right now, you're reminding me so much of Steve Jobs.
1: Is that the black? It's the look. I'm wearing a black skivvy in
0: black
1: case.
0: Turtleneck shirt.
1: You think I look like a man?
0: Yes, it looks like you're going to announce the next generation of iPhone or something.
1: No, I don't look like a man at all today. So,
0: but it has that Steve
1: I'm
0: Jobs.
1: I'm channeling
0: look.
1: My Steve Jobs today, definitely. we're talking about apps and
0: okay.
1: Yes. So
0: you,
1: maybe
0: so
1: I was subconsciously
0: in a tech drive mode.
1: Maybe.
0: Look, it's not your fault. This used to be just a default piece of clothing in everybody's wardrobe, but just because Steve Jobs just used that all the time, then I think that everybody's, you know,
1: it's a classic. The black skivvy is a classic. Yeah. I mean, if you don't have one, get one. Unless you want to look like Steve Jobs.
0: Yeah, that's right. All right, look, today we're going to be talking about the third part of our Psalm 91, my favorite part of the Psalm 91, the psalm that you pray when you need courage. The good news is today we're going to be talking about, you know, turning your notifications off. Mm-hmm. Can it help you in any way, shape, or form? My topic will be confessions from the sewage.
1: Okay.
0: Yes, confessions from the sewage. You're going to find out what is the sewage, you know, what is this about?
1: I'm intrigued.
0: Our interview today is going to be with Dr. John Ashton, and he's going to give us a glimpse and an overview about food and nutrition apps. So we do have an app-themed show today, apparently. And our encounter with God today at 8 o'clock, have you ever seen a false Jesus? Mm. We might see a false Steve Jobs today, but have you seen a false Jesus? So that and much more in today's show, plus the best selection of Christian music from, you know, in the world radio, everything here in this place. You tune into the right radio station. Well, let's start with our gratitudes. We haven't gone into that. Would you like to start with your gratitude, Jules?
1: I'm grateful for children and music. My daughter had her Kappa program at school on Tuesday night, and it's the performing arts.
0: Oh.
1: So they had all the little kindies to year six performing dance, yeah, music, song. It was just beautiful. The little kindies did a dance, and the delight on their faces, they were so excited. Oh, and the parents.
0: And props to the teachers that are able to coordinate a whole bunch of kindy and pre-kindy kids to do things, because it's just like trying to herd a bunch of cats. It's hard.
1: Yes. Amazing.
0: They're so cute.
1: My daughter played violin in the strings ensemble. It's just pure delight, absolute delight. Yeah, I'm really grateful.
0: All right. Well, what about you, Shell? What are you grateful for today?
2: I'm really grateful for my daddy today.
0: Oh, yes. Nice.
2: Just love him. Yeah.
0: Yeah. Amazing.
2: And, yeah, we had a great talk yesterday, but he has unfortunately gotten some bad news health-wise. Mm. So, yeah.
1: Oh, Shell.
0: Well, we'll pray for your dad.
1: Yeah.
0: God will help him with his health. And look, I'm grateful for good friends. We have a friend of ours that's going to spend a month with us, and she's going through a bit of a difficult situation in life. And like, I'm feeling so privileged that she chose us to be that place where she can catch her breath and, you know, and think about things and seek God and, you know, be blessed.
1: That's wonderful.
0: This is the Ball Brothers with Nobody. Why you

0: You're listening to The Breakfast Show on Faith FM, and that was the Ball Brothers with Nobody. It's now time for our quiz. We need a quiz question. Producer Shell.
1: But I'm talking to someone.
0: Oh.
1: Well, Damo sent us these great emojis, and I'm like emojiing him back.
0: Damo did send us this awesome text, and he said, good morning, sunshine. Is that right? Good morning,
2: yeah, good morning.
0: Radio host.
2: Yeah. Like, thumbs up.
0: Producer. Sun. Yes.
2: And then there's like radio and a microphone. And then there's like a jewel. I think it's his jewels.
1: For you.
0: Yes.
2: And then there's like a nerdy radio guy host. With a computer, which I'm assuming
1: I'm assuming it's you.
2: Me.
1: I sent it back with some falafels next to you. I'm like, there's got to be hummus on here. There was no hummus, but there was falafels.
2: And then there's like a little shell emoji to say radio host, producer, radio shell. Producer shell. So
0: brilliant,
2: that was
0: David.
2: Very, very
0: we
2: fun.
0: We love that. Thank you.
1: Yeah, good, good.
0: All right, Producer Shell, do you have a quiz question?
1: I do indeed. Jesus said he was sending the disciples out like lambs among what kind of other animal? Jesus said he was sending the disciples out like lambs among what kind of other animal?
2: It's not chickens.
0: It's not chickens.
1: Aw.
0: It could be. I mean...
1: We got correct answers in here. That's right.
0: Yes.
1: What about you? Do you have a correct answer for us? If you do, text us on 0491-064-669. That number again, 0491-064-669. If you don't have that number saved, make sure you save it so that you can always play along and text in for giveaways or comment along with us. This is a live show. We love to hear from you joining in with us. So that quiz question one last time. Jesus said he was sending the disciples out like lambs. Among what other kind of animal?
2: Yeah. Look, you know what? There is actually a documentary, very interesting Christian documentary named after that expression, sheep among blanks.
0: Mm-hmm.
2: And it's really worthwhile watching. It's basically the story of Christians in the underground church in Iran.
0: Oh, wow. Okay.
2: And yeah, it's really touching. It's really amazing.
0: Where do you find this?
2: I think you can just find it online, YouTube or something. Just like look that sheep among blanks. And there is, I'll tell you exactly what it is after we get there. Because I don't want to give away the answer to the quiz question yet. But it's worthwhile watching once we give.
0: Yeah, such brave work, isn't it?
2: Very brave. It's amazing.
0: Hmm.
2: All right, Jules, let's get to Psalm 91. We're talking about praying for courage and praying the Psalms. And Psalm 91 is the Psalm for praying. We've been like looking into it, analyzing it, and saying, look, there is a condition there for that extreme protection from God, which is to abide under his shadow, be connected with him, be like, you know, with him. And the result is, number one, we won't fear any evil. So that's a really big prop, because when we are not afraid, then our mind can actually work properly to make decisions and to glorify God.
0: Yeah.
2: And second is, God is able to deliver us from any and all kinds of evil. He's able.
0: Yeah,
2: and many times he chose us to. Sometimes he doesn't, because he has other purposes. Actually, yesterday I was chatting with my friend, and this Bible verse came up, which I haven't read in a while. It's in Psalm 116. It says, "Precious before the Lord is the death of his saints."
0: Precious before the Lord is the death of his saints. What does that mean?
2: The way that I interpret it, it's saying, you know what? Number one, like God's people, his saints, they're precious to him. And their death is also precious in that, look, in many ways, one of the ways is that when someone dies that is a follower of Jesus, that death actually is never in vain. Jesus says, look, when the grain of seed falls into the ground, it dies so that it can give life to a plant.
0: Yes.
2: And I have seen time and time again, and this happens to this friend of mine, that she was sharing her story. She said that she was far away from God, but then a friend of hers, one of her best friends, she died, and there's some really difficult and terrible circumstances, but that woke her up.
0: Yeah. Yeah.
2: To seek God, and God spoke through that situation so loudly to her, saying, what are you doing? It was like a big wake-up call. And I have seen this so many times.
0: Yeah, same.
2: When someone, particularly someone that is a friend of Jesus, and they die, even in their death, even after they die, well, God uses that to raise up, you know, the urgency of returning back to Him.
0: Mm.
2: And He speaks in mega speakers more than in any other forms.
0: Well, pain is the cornerstone.
2: And the cornerstone. Look, we see the martyrs as well. This is the story of martyrs. You know, yeah. the early church said that the blood of the martyrs is the seed of the church. So many people came to Jesus because they're seeing these Christians not giving up on their faith, even though they're facing to be thrown to the lion's dens and to be persecuted, decapitated, burned alive, or you name it.
0: Yeah.
2: And because they said, look, no, we're not denying Christ. A lot of people that were watching it first as just spectators for the spectacle, they were asking themselves the question, like, what is it that they have that is so worth it, that is so amazing?
0: That they would die for
2: it. That they're willing to die for it.
0: Yeah.
2: That is better than life. I want it for my life because my life is empty. It doesn't have anything. It's just like, you know, a purposeless blob.
0: Mm. I think about Paul the Apostle who martyred his life and what sprung from his work.
2: Yeah. Yeah, right. That's right. That's yeah. right.
0: And also think about Charlie Kirk who... He was so brave in speaking up for the gospel and he never held back with the truth. He spoke the truth over and over again and I think he inspired a lot of people.
2: That's a great example of that. So God can protect us from any evil, but sometimes God does allow us to sleep, to fall into longer, so to speak, sleep. That's the sleep of death. Because even through our death, God can accomplish His purposes. And look, I was sharing that with her yesterday as well. Death is very overrated.
0: I've not experienced it, so I don't know. Do tell.
2: I'll tell you in which sense, theologically speaking. Like for us here, humans, like every death is a tragedy, period.
0: Of course.
2: You know, like is someone, a father, a mother, a son, a daughter, a friend that is going to be missing, be missed forever.
0: Oh, death of other people is awful.
2: It is awful, period. However, from God's perspective, death is but a sleep.
0: Yes.
2: And God can snap His finger like that and bring people back to life.
0: Yeah.
2: That's what He does. He has shown that. It's not that He said that He can do it. He has shown again and again that He can do it. So for God, when any one of His children die, it's like, it's just for us. It's the same experience of us going to bed at night and kissing our children in their forehead and saying goodnight to them and knowing that next day they're going to be awake and happy and ready to tackle another day and so on. For God, is that the same? So God doesn't see death with the same element of tragedy that we see, because for Him, He knows this is just a small temporary thing.
0: Yeah, it's like a parent putting a child to bed.
2: That's right. It's not for us. It's a big thing, but for God, this is why Jesus, like Paul, wrote to First Thessalonians chapter 4. He says, "Brethren, I don't want you to be ignorant about the reality of death when people are falling asleep, so that we won't get as saddened as the Gentiles do, that they have no hope."
0: Yeah.
2: So Paul's not saying, hey, don't be sad. But he's saying, hey, you don't need to be that sad, because we have an incredible hope, and not only a hope in airy-fairy things, but a hope backed up by facts.
0: Yeah.
2: By promises from God and by like hard historical evidence that Jesus rose from the dead, He rose people from the dead, and this is the absolute guarantee that we have that He knows exactly what He's doing. He is capable of and willing to do so.
0: Yeah. So
2: coming back to Psalm 91, yes, all of this to say that God sometimes chooses not to shoot us from certain dangers, and if that is the case, we say hallelujah.
0: Yeah.
2: And say, okay, God, look, you know what you're doing. Look, my life is here safe with you anyway.
0: Yeah.
2: But then I like that part because the psalm here, it changes voice. It starts first as a person witnessing about God.
0: Yeah.
2: Actually, it's a person comforting another person. You know, it says like 1,000 may fall at your side. It doesn't say 1,000 may fall at my side. You know, it's like me talking to you. It's like me giving you a pep talk for courage. But then the psalm changes voices, and now we are hearing from God's voice, and that's actually quite rare in the Psalms.
0: Is it?
2: Yeah. It is very rare that we see a song where God is speaking in the first person.
0: Yes,
2: there
0: it's
2: are a
0: more
2: few instances, but
0: people
2: very
0: speaking
2: rare
0: to God.
2: Yeah, yeah. Normally it's people speaking to God or people speaking to other people about God. That's the vast majority. Very rarely we find, hey, now it's God taking the microphone
0: okay
2: and speaking.
0: What's he saying?
2: Verse 14,
0: yep.
2: Let's find out.
0: Because he loves me, says the Lord, I will rescue him. I will protect him, for he acknowledges my name. He will call on me, and I will answer him. I will be with him in trouble. I will deliver him and honor him. With long life, I will satisfy him and show him my salvation.
2: Yeah. So this is grand. It says, because your translation even says the Lord. It says the Lord is not.
0: What does your translation say?
2: Because he has loved me, therefore I will deliver him. This says the Lord is adding so that people could understand, hey, why is the voice changing?
0: Okay. Yeah, that makes sense.
2: Yeah. So the Bible, so we're going to look into
0: NIV.
2: Yeah, okay, yeah. So the NIV will give that so to for better comprehension of what's happening, because otherwise you'll be taken by surprise. Hey, what is that?
0: Mm.
2: But the song changes voices, and it starts with this. God saying, because he or she has loved me, therefore I will deliver him. I will set him securely on high because he has known my name. And I love that in the Bible, because it says, look, you have loved me, you have known my name. Knowing God's name is the same thing as loving him.
0: Mm. Is that knowing who he is? Knowing his name, yeah. That means, yeah, his yeah character.
2: Yeah.
0: Knowing him.
2: That's right. Not
0: getting
2: just knowing what is his name called.
0: Yeah.
2: But he has known who I am. That's he has known my character. He has known my reputation, my glory. He has known what my heart is.
0: Mm. Yeah, you know, my comings and my goings.
2: That's right. That's yeah right. And therefore, and this is the conditionality here that's so important, therefore I will deliver him. So God chooses to deliver us in situations, people that claim to him, that sometimes he wouldn't, from people that is not.
0: Yeah, and there's many examples in the Bible of that, isn't
2: many
0: there?
2: Many examples.
0: People have asked.
2: Many examples of that. And then it says, I will set him securely on high because he has known my name. He will call upon me and I will answer him. What a great promise. Yes, in your hour of distress, you will call upon God and you will hear from
0: him. Yeah, the God of heaven will come down and answer you alone. I always find it interesting how, you know, when you're praying to Jesus, you think he's probably got millions and billions of prayers coming at him all the time,
2: yeah,
0: but yet you 100%. Feel like he is there just for you.
2: Yeah.
0: He's just listening to you
2: yeah
0: in amongst all of this.
2: Absolutely. We can't understand that.
0: No, it's unbelievable.
2: And just to finish up here, he said, look, I will be with him in trouble. I will rescue him and honor him. So not only am I going to rescue you and put you in, you know, in the sidelines, but I will honor him. This is like what God wants to do. With a long life, I will satisfy him and let him see my salvation. So basically, this is God saying, hey, this is my default for you. If you love me, blessings, protection, honor. If I allow something different from that from happening, is because there is a purpose for that, for my plan, so that I can save. So that through your life, through your testimony, through your suffering, other people can experience what it is to know who I am.
0: Amen to that.
2: Now let's move on here to our giveaway today, because we've been talking about praying to God. And one of the things that Bible teaches us to pray is confession, confessing our sins, acknowledging them and not brushing them over. But you know what? A lot of people, they never really learn how to confess. On the contrary, when we are, you know, children, often our carnal nature wants to either blame others, blame shift, hide things, so that we don't get in trouble. But you know what? That attitude actually corrodes our bones from the inside. And there's a Bible study here about confession. How can we confess to God and make confession like such a beautiful, powerful experience? If you'd like to get a copy of that study guide, which is done with beautiful, beautiful images and amazing Bible passages, you know, everything well explained little by little, text us here, hashtag confession to 0491-064-669. Hashtag confession 0491-064-669, and we are going to send you a copy of that study guide. We're now going to be listening to Reformed Praise with Jesus, I My Cross Have Taken.

0: That was Reformed Praise with Jesus, My Cross Have Taken. We are on The Breakfast Show and you're listening to Faith FM, and we're going to get a quiz answer from producer Shell. What is the answer?
1: The answer was wolves.
0: Wolves.
2: That's right. And that's the name of the documentary. Sheep Among Wolves.
0: Sheep Among Wolves.
2: Yeah. Okay. Watch that one.
0: That
2: it is very interesting.
1: Mm-hmm. All right. Sounds good.
2: Fascinating.
0: All right. Do we have another quiz question?
1: Indeed. Which book follows Obadiah? Which book in the Bible follows Obadiah in the English version nowadays, in case Scaffy wants to try to get all technical?
0: I'll give two
1: answers.
0: Well,
1: originally.
0: Okay, <there's laughs>
1: we got it.
2: I got it?
1: Yes.
2: Yeah, okay.
0: What? No, I'm way off.
2: Yeah. Big Obi.
0: Obi.
2: Yes.
0: Obi-Wan Kenobi.
2: Yes.
0: Not him.
2: Obadiah.
0: Obadiah.
1: Yes. Okay. Thanks for that. Let's see, 0491064669. I was like, did you guys just give the answer?
2: No, I was chatting about, I was talking about that particular book last night with this friend of ours that's now with us, so yes. It's fresh in my memory.
0: Oh, okay.
1: Okay. All right, so we just want to know which book follows Obadiah, 0491064669.
2: Okay.
0: Great. If you know the answer, text it in.
2: Yeah. All right, Jules, I think we covered Psalm 91. I'm satisfied. I think we went verse by verse, and this is just an incredible psalm, not only to pray for, but to memorize. I have it memorized, and I think it's worth it because of that.
0: All of that memorized?
2: Oh, yeah.
0: You must have.
2: I have it memorized as a song.
0: Rain Man brain.
2: No, it's as a song. Just repeat.
0: As a song.
2: Yeah, my brain is not really great at memorizing, but this one is memorized because of a song.
0: Okay.
2: Well, let's move on to a... another psalm that I think is very worthwhile praying. This psalm is worthwhile praying when you are extremely depressed. I mean, I'm talking about as depressed as you can be.
0: Mm-hmm.
2: If you're feeling like you're at the very bottom of the pit and someone just put the lid on top, of the pit.
0: You need some real solid help.
2: Yeah. When you feel like, man, nobody understands what I'm going through.
0: Yeah.
2: You know, that kind of like
0: dark
2: really desperation. The dark night of the soul. Mm. Yes. And that's the psalm that I would go to.
0: Okay.
2: If I was in that place. And that's the psalm that I recommend. It's Psalm 88.
0: Psalm 88.
2: Yeah. Psalm 88. Let's read it and you will see why. There's actually a singularity about that psalm.
0: Okay, so this is a song, a psalm of the sons of Korah for the director of music. And I'm not going to read out the rest because I can't pronounce that.
2: Okay.
0: It starts with, Lord, you are the God who saves me. Day and night I cry out to you. May my prayer come before you. Turn your ear to my cry. I am overwhelmed with troubles and my life draws near to death. I'm counted among those who go down to the pit. I am like one without strength. I am set apart from the dead, like the slain who lie in the grave, whom you remember no more, who are cut off from your care. You have put me in the lowest pit, in the darkest depths. Your wrath lies heavily on me. You have overwhelmed me with all your waves. You have taken me from my closest friends and have made me repulsive to them. I am confined and cannot escape. My eyes are dim with grief. I call to you, Lord, every day. I spread out my hands to you. Do you show your wonders to the dead? Do their spirits rise up and praise you? Is your love declared in the grave, your faithfulness in destruction? Are your wonders known in the place of darkness, or your righteous deeds in the land of oblivion? But I cry to you for help, Lord. In the morning, my prayer comes before you. Why, Lord, do you reject me and hide your face from me? From my youth I have suffered and been close to death. I have borne your terrors and am in despair. Your wrath has swept over me. Your terrors have destroyed me. All day long they surround me like a flood. They have completely engulfed me. You have taken me from friend and neighbor. Darkness is my closest friend.

0: Ugh.
1: Period. And that's it.
0: I feel tears welling up reading that. That is dark.
1: This is like, look, this is deep. First and foremost, this is a messianic psalm. This is exactly what Jesus has experienced at his last moments, you know, at the cross. You know, like I was, he says here, where is the passage here that said, basically destined to death since my youth.
0: Mm, down the bottom there, from my youth, verse 15, I've suffered verse 15. To death.
1: I was afflicted and about to die from my youth on.
0: Yeah.
1: And this is so true about Jesus in so many cases, because look, when he was a baby child, there's like no decrees to get, you know, by Herod to kill him. There's many afflictions that his parents needed to save him from. But also Jesus has been destined to die from his birth by God, because this was how he was going to settle the penalty of sin. He had to die on behalf of the whole humanity.
0: Can I ask a question?
1: Yeah.
0: When did Jesus know that that was his destiny?
1: Look, the Bible doesn't say. Mm. I would imagine that at a very early age. Mm. Certainly, I would say by the time that he turns 12 and he's going to the temple and he's asking difficult questions to the Pharisees and so on, I think that he already knew.
0: What a heavy load to carry.
1: Very
0: for
1: heavy
0: a 12-year-old.
1: Load to carry for a 12-year-old. Mm. He already knew. Well, what's going on?
0: So no wonder from his youth.
1: Yeah, so from his youth on, you know, all of my acquaintances have forsaken me. You know, like there was nobody, you know, all of his friends at the cross, they disappeared. You know, God's wrath was heavy upon him. It was the darkness of the soul. This is what Jesus was experiencing when he said, my God, have you forsaken me? Mm. Why have you forsaken me? He couldn't see his father anymore. He was actually feeling extreme despair, which is very comforting to us, because we know that there's no human experience that Jesus hasn't experienced himself. Even though he lived such a short life on earth, yet he experienced the full gamut of human emotions in all their intensity and more, so that we will never feel alone in whatever we were feeling.
0: So look, I'm a middle-aged woman, I'm a mother, you know, does Jesus really understand what that feels like?
1: Yeah, he does.
0: Yeah.
1: Isn't that amazing?
0: It is amazing. It's just hard to fathom.
1: Yeah. I mean, perhaps he doesn't know like the nitty-gritty things of women specifically think as Jesus, as God, of course, because God can understand and feel exactly everything that you feel and understand.
0: Yeah.
1: But Jesus as a human, he will understand all of the human emotions. He understands what it is to feel betrayed. He understands what it is to feel, for example, if you ever feel worried for a child, Jesus knows exactly what it is to feel worried for a child.
0: Have
1: you felt
0: experience.
1: Like rejected, manipulated? Jesus knows exactly what it feels like to be like that. So he knows.
0: He knows those deep emotions.
1: That's right. Oh, he won't know exactly. Oh, does Jesus know what is to, you know, hit his pinky in, you know, at the corner of something? Probably he does. Mm. But he knows all the human emotions.
2: And he knows far worse pain than that.
1: And far worse pain from that, But saying that he can relate, everything that we go through, Jesus can absolutely relate to.
2: Mm. Yeah.
1: All the feelings, all the emotions, perhaps not necessarily
2: every type of abuse he went through.
1: Yes.
2: You know, he's been through the mills in every possible way that we could possibly imagine that we go through.
1: That's right.
2: He suffered it worse.
1: So that we are never able to say, oh, Jesus, you don't understand that. No, he said, oh, yes, I did. Not only because he's God, because as a human, he experienced the same kinds of feelings.
0: Yes, in a really deep way.
1: Yeah.
0: Yep.
1: So there's, I would say, not, of course, we all have different experiences.
0: That's right. But the main human.
1: All humans have the same spectrum of feelings and emotions, and Jesus has experienced it all at the very extreme.
0: And is it true that on the cross he bore all our sins, like the whole world's sins? Mm-hmm. So at that point of time when he was being crucified, he was feeling the weight of every sin.
1: Yeah.
0: That's incredible.
1: From both the position of the person suffering the sin, but also from the position of the person perpetrating that sin, all that trauma, all of that ugliness, all that darkness, Jesus absorbed all of that in his own soul.
2: Which is why he died so quickly.
1: Yeah.
2: Because it was

0: normally what happens is that they end in a positive note. Mm. They end with a praise to God and at the very least saying something like, God, but I will hope in you. But God, at least I have you in my life. Not this one.
1: Not this one.
0: This one is just all negative. And this is because sometimes we can be involved and surrounded by such dense darkness that we feel that there's no really light at the end of the tunnel. There are these moments, and this psalm is reflective of that kind of moment. So this is why I say when someone is going through an absolutely, and I actually once counseled a lady, and she was a very wealthy businesswoman, you know, in Brazil, and she was very successful, but then she was going through all kinds of really terrible persecutions. Like in his business, in her business, in her family life, like she fell down to a very dark depression, and that is the psalm that I recommended that she would reflect on, and she did,
1: yeah,
0: and then she said, oh wow, there's someone that understands what I'm going through, what I'm feeling. That was her testimony.
1: Wow.
0: By reading through that song. Because that song is not offering a hope, but what it is offering is an opportunity for us to vent and to acknowledge and to put words to our darkest feelings and the feelings of greatest desperations. And, oh, hey, actually, I'm reading here. This is reflecting of my experience. But, hey, actually, that was the exact experience of Jesus.
1: And sometimes in our lives, there's not always a solution or there's not always a nice little tie it up and it'll be okay. Sometimes things...
0: Yeah, things will go wrong and they end in death.
1: And
0: they end in separation.
1: Grief. That's right. And there's...
0: And in grief. Mm. The difference here is that Jesus was experiencing God's full wrath, which he rescued us from. This is something that we will never experience.
1: No.
0: We're never going to... I mean, if we who are saved in Jesus, the good news is that we will not experience the wrath of God.
1: Thank God for
0: because
1: that.
0: Because Jesus experienced that in our place. I cannot say the same for those who are actively rejecting the influence of the Holy Spirit. And that's what, you know, Jesus came here to save people from. It's not only from the power of sin, but from the consequence of sin. And from the judgment of God on sin. And yet Jesus took all of that in our place, in his own flesh, so that we didn't have to experience any of that. And that psalm here is a testimony in the testament of those feelings. So this is the psalm to pray. You can pray these psalms in two ways. Number one, as a reflective way to contemplate like the extent of the pain and the suffering and the rejection that Jesus himself suffered because he loved us on our behalf. Or if you yourself are feeling that there's no light in the end of the tunnel and you just need someone to understand what you're going through, well, God is that person. And by reading that psalm, you can say, well, whatever the psalmist wrote, he understood exactly what it is. Mm. To know God and at the same time to feel absolutely rejected by God and to feel hammered by God from every side, to feel lost, rejected, not only by God, but all your friends, feeling that there's just like nothing in the horizon to hope for. Well, that psalm is there to express these words and to let that grief settle in.
1: I remember being asked to write a psalm. I think we were to read Psalm 91 and to write our own psalm. And I think that was a really powerful experience to write in the same vein, write exactly the same experience. It's another way to be able to pour your heart out. Like you're saying, these prayers are templates.
0: Yeah, templates. Yeah, 100%. And yeah, so that's the Psalm 88, the psalm to pray for extreme depression and anxiety and darkness. That's the psalm that say, oh, wow, God understands what I'm going through. Looking at that psalm here, let's just look at some of the highlights here.
1: Okay.
0: It says here, I am reckoned among those who go down to the pit. I have become like a man without strength.
1: Which verse are you on?
0: I'm verse 4.
1: Verse 4.
0: What do you reckon it says here? I'm reckoned among those who go down to the pit.
1: I am counted among those who go down to the pit. I am like one without strength. I am set apart with the dead. I am counted. What do you think? I'm counted. I'm just like anybody else.
0: Yeah. I mean, you're in such a situation that people that know you, you say, look, they're just as good as dead.
1: Yeah.
0: Like, you know, oh, Jews, I mean, there's no hope for her. Like, I mean, she might as well be dead by now, you know? Like, yes. You're in such a dire situation. People are looking at you and think, look,

0: man, him and death are just like a few seconds apart.
1: Yeah, well, it says like the slain who lie in the grave, whom you remember no more. There's no more memory of you.
0: Yeah.
1: You're gone.
0: Like the slain. And the slain is a person that has been killed by someone that is lying in the grave and God doesn't remember them no more. Say, hey, there's no justice for me. When you're feeling like, hey, there's no justice, I have been a victim of an aggression.
1: Yeah.
0: And I'm dead. I have no strength. I mean, feeling like I'm in a vegetative state.
1: Yes.
0: You know, defeated, forgotten about.
1: Yeah, there's no hope for comeback at all. I'll never get over this, I think is something that you hear commonly. I'll never get over this. I'll never be able to. You don't see any light in the tunnel. There's no solution.
0: No solution. Look, look at verse 6. You have put me in the lowest pit. You know what that means? Is when you're feeling my pain is actually greater than every person's pain in the entire world today. Mm. This is the lowest. There's pits and there's pits. And there's the lowest of pits. And this is how he's feeling. You know, like if I compare, you're feeling like if you could compare the extent of your pain to everybody else in the world today that experiencing pain, I'm the champion. I'm the worst.
1: You hear that a lot, don't you? You have friends that say that. You say, oh, this has happened to me.
0: No, I actually don't hear it. No. People can feel it. People won't express that. Because people, I think they'll be even embarrassed to express it, even if they are feeling it. Because surely, I mean, you're wearing clothes. Like, you know, you are in Australia. You are, you know, in a great country. Or surely your tragedies and your pains are not the worst in the entire world. Surely there'll be people that are in a worse position to you. But sometimes you're feeling like, yeah, look, I'm embarrassed to say that, but this is how I feel. Mm. I feel that there's absolutely no human being on earth that is experiencing the pain that I'm experiencing right now. That's what this psalm is saying.
1: Well, we're going to listen to a psalm now. They are powerful words. Psalm 88, Danielle Rose.

0: That was Danielle Rose with Psalm 88. You're listening to The Breakfast Show on Faith FM.
1: Yeah, that was a beautiful song, Producer Shel. Thank you for that. I haven't heard that
2: song before.
0: Very mournful, wasn't it?
1: Yeah. Melancholy
0: and beautiful.
1: Yeah, but beautiful. Mm. Look, we've been talking about Psalm 88 today and the psalm to pray when you're feeling at the lowest of the lowest of pits. And one of the things that is so important to learn, particularly when we are grieving, part of our grievings, you know, invite us to reflect on, hey, what is our part here? And oftentimes there is. And that's why it's so important to learn how to confess to God, how to have a vulnerable one-on-one conversation to God so you can own what happened and you can actually find healing for your soul. And the reality is we often don't really learn that at home. We don't learn that by default. And we need someone sometimes to take us by the hand and to say, hey, this is how you confess in a way that you will find healing for our soul. If you'd like to get a copy of that Bible study on confession, you can text us here, hashtag confession, to 0491-064-669, 0491-064-669, and we will send you a free copy of that Bible study, Walking with Jesus Confession. What does the Bible say about it? It's a fantastic study. Text us here, and we will send you one for free. Now, let's ask Producer Shel here if she can reveal to us who came after Mr. Obi.
2: In the books of the Bible, the answer is Jonah.
1: Jonah.
0: Yes. That's a great story.
1: This is an amazing story. And look, the book of Jonah is one of these books that you can never get to the bottom of it.
2: That's right. It's a head scratcher, that one, I think.
1: Yeah. And every time that you read, you find it's just a tiny book, but every time that you read it, you just learn something new. It's crazy. It's one of these magical things that only God is able to do.
2: Yeah, he's one of the most conflicted characters, I think.
1: Yeah. And how we read Jonah review, because the book of Jonah, and there's a lot of things, a lot of books of the Bible that are like that, it is open-ended.
0: Mm.
1: It ends up with a question. And the way that we answer that question for Jonah actually reveals a lot of what's happening in our own hearts. It's
0: that's
1: just like
0: so
1: an incredible book. If you have the opportunity, go and have a read at it again, book of Jonah. We are now moving on, but look, guess what? We have still 2 hours ahead of us. We are going to talk about confessions from the sewage. We're going to be talking about nutrition and food apps. You know, are they any good? What do they do? Should you download some of them? And we're a specialist, which is Dr. John Ashton. We're going to be talking about turning off notifications and how can that help you live a better life. And finally, we are going to be talking about fake Jesuses doing the rounds and how to identify them. This and much more in today's show. This is Ellie Hookham with All of My Days.

0: Good morning, I'm Lee Harrison. The hotel industry is warning the federal government against drastic migration cuts amid fears of staff shortages. The Home Affairs Minister will unveil Labor's new immigration policy at the National Press Club today. Tony Burke is expected to announce tighter controls for student visas and family reunions. Accommodation Australia Chief Executive James Goodwin says the sector is reliant on migrant workers.
1: Australia does need the right migration settings that meet both business and community expectations. The hotel industry needs migration due to workforce shortages. Any cuts to migration numbers are going to make it much harder for hotels to be able to access the workers we need.
0: A key US Republican has claimed American submarines rotating through WA as part of AUKUS could be carrying nuclear weapons. House Representative Michael McCaul has argued deploying nuclear-armed vessels is vital to deterring Beijing's threat towards Taiwan. Deputy Prime Minister Richard Marles has reaffirmed Australia's strict commitment to anti-nuclear treaties. Two teenage boys aged 14 and 16 have been charged over the mistaken identity shooting of a man in Sydney's southwest. Marco Tapia was killed in bed at his Glen Alpine home, and detectives have confirmed the wrong property was targeted. The boys have been charged with murder and other offences. A new report shows Australia is throwing away over 29 million meals each day as more households struggle with food insecurity. The findings warn the country's on track to miss its goal of halving food waste by 2030. Experts are calling on the federal government to urgently step in to help reach the target. OzHarvest CEO James Gough says waste is happening at every step of the supply chain.
2: A big portion at the farm gate, quite a bit in the middle, retailers and manufacturers, although there's some pretty good mechanisms set up. And then actually quite a lot of food waste happens in the home. We end up throwing out food that's perfectly edible just because we don't store it well.
0: Families are being urged to start conversations with their older loved ones about their driving retirement. Research shows almost 60% of older adults don't have a plan for when they'll give up the keys. Road safety expert Dr. Joanne Bennett says it can be a major transition.
3: Driving retirement can be a difficult time for older adults as they not only have to adjust to the practical challenges of how to get around, but also the loss of lifestyle, independence and sense of identity that driving has afforded them.
0: In other news, the US Federal Reserve has increased interest rates for the first time in 3 years. The decision in the US is designed to rein in persistently high inflation fueled by the war in Iran. And Australian men who father children to foreign women overseas could be forced to pay child support under proposed legislation. This year's Air National News. Dolphins prop Thomas Flegler has completed some light laps at training after being placed under concussion protocols. The squad have a week to recover ahead of their preliminary final against either the Roosters or Sharks. Hooker Jeremy Marshall-King says it's good to see Flegler up and about.
4: Yeah, it's give him a rest, and he's moving around, and he seems pretty fine, and it'll be good to have him back in the team.
0: Hawthorn's Dylan Moore says they'll be looking to right some wrongs when they play Brisbane on Saturday night in their preliminary final. The Hawks had a 67-point loss to the Lions last time the two sides met in round 22, with small forward Nick Watson finishing the game goalless. But Moore says he's backing in his fellow small forwards to put in a better performance.
5: We feel like their four smalls up forward are probably the best in the competition, and we're chasing them. We know we have to definitely be better that night, and if we're not that good, we know at the other end of the ground they're going to be pretty special.
0: Sydney FC has defender Jacob Farrell on a season-long loan deal from English Championship club Portsmouth. And Australian golfer Lucas Herbert has committed to playing Australia's two majors this summer, the PGA Championship and the Australian Open. Australian Independent Radio News.
6: And in weather today, Sydney will have a top of 19, Melbourne will be 16 degrees and cloudy, Brisbane 23, partly cloudy, Perth 29 and sunny, Adelaide 18 degrees and sunny, Hobart 16 degrees and cloudy, Canberra will be 17 degrees with morning frost, Darwin will be 35 degrees with morning smoke, then sunny. In Newcastle today, it will be 19 degrees with a possible shower, and our prayer city Lahore in Pakistan will be 34 degrees with a possible storm.
7: 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This is the second hour of our program where we will be talking about confessions from the sewage. We're going to be having talking with Dr. John Ashton at 7:35 a.m. this morning, and he is going to be giving us an overview about food and nutrition apps and how to use them, what can they provide. Dr. John is, of course, is a food specialist, food scientist. And we're also going to have a Bible study about false versions of Jesus and false Christs, you know, doing the rounds in the world. But before we get into any of that, we have a quiz question from producer Shell, and then we're going to launch into Jules' news, and she's going to be sharing with us about
8: apps, notifications, turning our notifications off.
7: Turning off, how to do that, and why should we even do that? All right, producer Shell, let's start with you, with your quiz question. Do we have a quiz question for us, or should we turn our notifications off for now?
9: Leave them on for a moment.
7: Quiz notification. We have a new quiz.
9: Ding, ding. What is your answer?
10: What did Jesus say to shake off if a town rejected you?
7: Shake it off.
9: That's just exactly what I thought.
10: What did Jesus say to shake off if a town rejected you? Okay, 0491-064-669. What does Jesus say to shake off if a town rejected you or them?
7: This is such a good mental health advice. Can I say that? It's one of the best mental health advice, isn't it? Producer Show.
9: Oh, I got it right.
10: Wait.
7: Oh. No, I mean, in a very broad philosophical way.
10: Yeah.
7: Maybe.
10: I'm dyslexic, right. so some of those letters are very right, but the word is not right.
9: How do you know that, Jill? No, I'm first wondering, letter, did I get any of these right?
7: The first letter and the last letter in your word are right.
10: That's right.
7: Yes, the two middle letters, that's the problem.
9: Okay.
7: Yes.
9: Okay, I'm thinking now.
7: Yeah, you. Once you hear the answer for that one, you're going to say, of course. Yeah. All right. Well, thanks for that one, producer Shell. If you'd like to participate and play along, just text us here 0491-064-669. Now, Jules, tell me about notifications. Why is that a big thing for you?
9: Well, I actually stumbled across this article, to be honest. It was on a techie website, which I never would go to, but somehow it just popped up. So it must have been a little bit of a warning saying, hey, you need to look at this. Oh, because I'm someone who doesn't like notifications, I find them very distracting. And so I've basically turned them off. That I have one or two, but then my daughter will put an app on my phone and I'll start getting these random notifications, and I just find it very distracting. Anyway, so this writer, his name's Nelson Aguilar. He's a writer. He covers Apple, Google, writes about iPhone and Android features, specifically privacy and security settings.
7: Okay.
9: So you can imagine he's fully submerged in tech world and has probably every app known to mankind on his phone. My brother actually is a techie, and that's his job. He's a computer programmer.
7: Oh, really?
9: Yeah, and his phone, it makes me anxious, to be honest, looking at it. He's got folders for folders for folders with thousands of apps. I don't know
7: how. Oh, really?
9: Ah, yes. I don't know how he finds it. Anyway, it's not the apps itself. It's more about the notifications. So he was finding, because he had so much happening and this was his job, that the notifications were becoming more and more competitive for his time. And when he realized he was addicted to that pull, that promise of something happening, and he was just checking his notifications constantly and, Scaffy.
7: I'm just turning my phone upside down, so I'm not going to be distracted by my notifications.
9: Well, he decided to do an experiment and turn off all his notifications for 1 week to see what would happen and write about it as one of his articles. And he said there's some programs or apps you can use, Do Not Disturb or Focus Modes. He said they weren't enough, that they hide them, they bundle them. They're always hiding in the background, ready to jump out at you to steal your attention. So he just turned off everything. And, you know, that could sound excessive to some of us. But then he said he thought about his day. He said he checks his phone when he wakes up, while he's making breakfast, while he's writing, while he's in elevators at while he's in the car, at red lights, in grocery store lines. I see people driving, texting.
7: You know what? I see that and it scares the daylights out of me.
9: Me too.
7: When I see someone driving, and at the same time I can see that they're looking to the phone and to the road, to the phone, to the road, and I can see the fingers, you know, typing things up. That makes me so nervous.
9: Well, it's easy to
7: do. Because, hey, this is how lives get lost.
9: That's right. But if you get a ping and you've got this kind of addiction to that pull, you'll pick up the phone. Who's pinged me? What's happening? What's happening in my life?
7: You know what also makes me so nervous?
9: What?
7: Like when people get so addicted with FOMO and notifications and whatnot, that even when the car stops, not even at the stop sign, at the stop sign as well, but sometimes, you know, when the traffic is a bit heavy and then your car stops just for a little while until like the traffic can clear, and then people use that 2 seconds of stoppage to get their phone and scroll.
9: Yeah. Yeah. As if they're going to miss something.
7: Yeah. It makes me so nervous because like, wow, this can end up in tragedy one day.
10: Got to take it to the toilet with you. You got to do all
7: that. Yes.
9: Look, I do that.
10: So desperate.
9: Sometimes. It's terrible. Oh, look, we're all the same.
7: Yes. Confessions from the sewage. It's confessions from the toilet seat.
9: Just confession. I hope it's not about that. But, you know, we are addicted, and that's our world. So the reality is that we are going to be, to a point, controlled by his phone. But he was finding that
7: Can I say something? Yes. Since you're touching the toilet subject, I wasn't planning to say that.
9: The toilet. Oh,
7: but now that you do, now that you did, I was in the United States.
9: Yep.
7: And I was really, really needing to use the toilet.
9: Mm.
7: It was like in a public place, a public toilet. I think it was a climbing gym. Okay. And I went there. And as I was sitting there, I was waiting. They only had one toilet cubicle in the men's toilet. And I was really, really needing to go. And there was this dude occupying the cubicle. And he would just take forever. And I know that he was not doing anything. He was just like sitting down there scrolling in his phone. So I think that average waiting times in public bathrooms went through the roof, because there's a lot of people that are just sitting there having their me time, scrolling through while people are desperate and suffering outside. And they're just there, you know, commenting and liking like Instagram pages. So look.
9: It has an enormous impact.
7: I suffered, you know, for that.
9: Oh, Skeffy. So if you're doing that in a public toilet, think of others.
7: Yes, don't do that. I mean, if you want to eat in your own home, like, go for it. Go for your life. Spend like 5 hours there. But look, public toilets, please don't.
9: Oh, my goodness. Anyway, back to the topic.
7: All right. Thanks for that. I just needed to let it out of my heart.
9: Confess.
7: Yes.
9: It's wonderful. I'm glad you
10: confessed. That's our giveaway today, isn't it? Confessions.
9: That's right. So he said on the first day he thought he'd feel this hallelujah moment, you know, when you start a new program and everything would be okay, but he actually felt this kind of dull anxiety that he was missing out, FOMO. He was missing out on stuff happening. But he said as the days go on, like by day 3 or 4, he started forgetting about his phone for longer stretches, and there was nothing constantly pulling him back, no dings, no screen flash. And he started to use his phone with a bit more intentionality and set aside time to actually check. He had to go into all his apps to check if there were notifications or to check if something. And he realized that the world wasn't falling apart by not checking all of these notifications. So I think he started to find a little bit of freedom after that. But, you know, he said he noticed something else, that the anxiety of not knowing was smaller than the anxiety that came from the alerts about everything that was. So he kind of started to swap this anxiety of having to check everything all the time to an anxiety of it was becoming lessened. And the biggest thing he learned from the week was that notifications promise relief from uncertainty. They tell you you won't miss anything, but in exchange, they create a different kind of stress, the feeling that everything's always arriving, that every app is a tiny emergency room, that your attention is something to be triaged by software. And this stood out to me because, you know, in a world where people are looking for answers and to know what's happening, they go to clairvoyance, they follow conspiracy theories down endless rabbit holes, they check news excessively. We just want to have this kind of certainty about what's happening in our life.
7: It becomes an addiction as well to information, doesn't it?
9: Oh, 100%.
7: I know, I've been there.
9: Well, you know, the only certainty we have is what God has promised, that we have eternal life, and there is no certainty in this life, but that Jesus is our certainty. And, you know, I also thought about this, and I remember when Charlie Kirk, he was his anniversary recently, and he, before his death, he was talking about the Sabbath a lot. That was a big topic that was coming up, and he said that he started to really embrace the Jewish Sabbath, and that from sundown to sunrise, sundown.
7: I'll say the biblical Sabbath.
9: The biblical Sabbath.
7: Sabbath is not just for the Jews.
9: That's true. Thank you for clarifying that. Yeah. But he said that, you know, he in the busy life that he had, and you can imagine how busy his life was, he turned his phone off so he could spend time focusing on his family and his kids. And he said that he and his family really started to embrace this Sabbath. They really loved not being contacted by anyone or anything. And
7: he kept the Sabbath in a very beautiful way. One of the things that he would do is just like turn his cell phone off completely for the Sabbath. And look, Charlie Kirk was a guy that like traveled a lot. He was a very busy man. But he said that it was the salvation of his marriage, you know, the Sabbath, because it meant that by the Sabbath that they would be home. They would spend an entire day where they would just like focus on one another, focus in God. Charlie Kirk, I think he traveled like over 300 days per year, you know, in meetings and whatnot. And said, look, if it wasn't for the Sabbath, his sanity would have been gone. So I really appreciated his experience with the Sabbath and him writing about it. Actually, he wrote a book called Stopping the Man in the Name of God.
9: He did, yes. Yes. And, you know, he talks about Sabbath being for us. God made Sabbath for man, not man for the Sabbath, and that God gave it to us as a gift. And I thought it's like a bit of a date night. Do you know what I mean? Do you have date nights with your wife?
7: Yeah.
9: Yeah, Sabbath's a bit like a bit of a date night. God saying, hey, come and hang out with me.
7: Yeah, let's have a date.
9: Let's love on each other and hang out together. But, you know, we've got enough voices in our day-to-day lives vying for our attention, our kids, our work, our friends, our spouse, God. We don't need to have battles with other voices and apps. You know, they really, they're just there to make money. They just want to make money from you, basically. So there are plenty of other voices that need our attention. So, I mean, the reality is he didn't turn off, he started to turn things back on, and it's about your relationship with the phone. It's we need to use it, but we need to be intentional about how we use it and where our attention goes and how we use our time wisely, you know. And
7: I love it. It's something to try. Just reduce or just turn off those notifications.
9: Turn off those apps and see what happens.
7: Look, I'm a practitioner of that. I have received very, very few notifications. And you know what? My life is all the better for that. Well, thanks for that one, Jules. And speaking of notifications, what are you notifying us about now?
9: We've got a study guide called Working with Jesus. It's about confession, and we want to give it to you today. In Proverbs, it says, whoever conceals their sin does not prosper, but the one who confesses and renounces them finds mercy. And this is about confessing for freedom. You know, like we think that we should have it all together, but none of us are perfect. And sometimes we do stuff that we're not proud of, but we need to confess this stuff. And God says, I'm here. I'm here for you. I want to hear your sins and I want to give you mercy. And I want you to, you know, show you how to walk humbly. So if you want to get a study guide on how to confess, it's hashtag confession. Text us on 0491-064-669. That's 0491-064-669, hashtag confession. If you want a study guide, how to learn a little bit more on how to...
7: Yeah, that's a great topic. Yeah. Great basic skill, and it's amazing. Sometimes we just need to learn. Look, speaking of which, today is the last day.
9: It's the last
7: for the
9: day.
7: Birthday draw.
9: Really, really the last day.
7: So we have our birthday draw has been very, very popular. I think that people are really enjoying the gifts that Producer Shell put together. You can get a board game. We have Wingspan, we have Bibleopoly, both incredible games. Cookbooks, Dinner with a Host. So if you want to have dinner with us, just let us know. We will organize and we can eat something together in your favorite restaurant. You can get a brand new Bible or just a $50 voucher. But for you to get any of these incredible gifts, which you can choose, you have to let us know when is your date of birth. And if your date of birth falls in September, if you're a September baby, text us here, 0491-064-669, and you will get into the draw that is going to be taken today. Today, we're spinning that wheel. Now, we're going to be listening to the Notting Hillbilly.

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1: Indeed we are, and the answer to that was the dust from their feet. Oh. What did Jesus say to shake off if a town rejected you? Shake the dust off your feet. In other words, just leave. You don't need to stay there. Yeah. Just shake it off and go.
0: Yeah. Love it. Yeah. Water off a duck's back.
2: Shake it off and just shake it just off. Move on.
0: Move on.
2: Mm-hmm. Yeah, that's right. It's great tip, great advice for your mental health. Oh,
0: absolutely. Don't buy into it.
2: Yeah, sometimes just have to let go. Leave it. All right, look, we're going to talk about sewage confessions today, and the topic today is about illicit drugs.
0: Oh, okay.
2: That's what we're going to be talking about, because earlier this week, Australia's top cop has just pointed the finger at the people who are buying the drugs, not only the people who sell them. Mm. So AFP Commissioner Chrissy Barrett said that the country's voracious consumption of illicit drugs is funding organized crime, suburban shootings, and a string of mistaken identity murders. They are on the rise, if you haven't noticed yet. And the sewage tells the same story. The latest National Wastewater Report has found that Australians flushed record volumes of meth and cocaine through the system in the year from August to August 2025. So almost 27 tons of the four major illicit drugs combined, up 21% in a single year.
0: When you say flushed, do you mean like when the police were chasing them and they had to get rid of it?
2: No.
0: You mean
2: so this is how it happens. So there is a very interesting technology. A lot of countries use that, and they even compare the data. Australia is actually one of the leading countries using that technology. Is that when a person uses an illicit drug, portions or trace amounts of that drug will be eliminated by your body through your urine and feces, and that you're going to flush that, and that's going to get into the sewage system of your city, of your town. There is a system that captures a little bit of that water over 15 minute intervals throughout 24 hours, and then they can analyze what trace elements of what. And these machines are so potent, and they're so accurate that they can actually identify substances that are measured in like nanograms.
0: So interesting. Oop.
2: So you can tell how much drugs are in that sample of water, and then you can extrapolate that to make an assumption in terms of, okay, how much drugs people are consuming. Remember during COVID that people could tell if there's COVID in a city or town based on analysis from the sewage?
0: Yes, I do.
2: Same thing. You can pick up all kinds of things. Viruses, human hormones, and anything chemical up to the level of small molecules, including drugs. You can discern that from water samples. And look, while it is very hard to know exactly, you cannot know who's using what, and you can only estimate how much drugs are being used. It is very, very accurate to track changes. So if in 2024, from 2024 to 2025, you can see that there's like a 21% increase, is because there was a 21% increase in drug use of in that period.
0: Wow, so it's going into the sewage. Is it going into our water systems? Is this affecting humans on any? Because I remember reading a story, and I think it was Santa Monica or the Californian coast, where sharks were becoming particularly aggressive because there was a large increase of cocaine in the actual water.
2: Oh, really?
0: Yeah, through people's excreting them into the sewage system.
2: Look, I do not know about the sharks, but yes, look, because even I have some friends that worked here and overseas for water companies, and they say, look, they have when you have like water treatment plants, they do a great job in removing a lot of that water, a lot of those nasties from the water, the waste, and recycling water into good water, but it's not perfect. And there's always going to be some things that will leak over, but this is the water before being treated.
0: All right.
2: That they are analyzing.
0: Oh, okay, right. And yeah, it's specific drugs, meth and...
2: That's right. And look, in Australia, so basically they found that meth, cocaine, MDMA, and heroin, that's the four major illicit drugs that they are tracking, they are up 21% in volume compared to the year before. So 21%, it's It's a lot. And look, and the thing is, the Australian AFP Commissioner, Chrissy Barrett, she said that part of the blame is because Australians are willing to pay obscene prices on illicit drugs. And that, she says, is actually fueling this latest wave that we're seeing of violence, particularly in Sydney, particularly in the western suburbs of Sydney. I don't know if you've been hearing about it, but just in this month, there were three men shot dead in Sydney's west. Two of them have absolutely nothing to do with the gangs, were cases of mistaken identities.
0: Awful.
2: So imagine you're going back home and you get shot at because someone thought you were someone that you were not.
0: Yeah, in gang wars. Yeah, Sydney is prolific. It's such a huge problem. So,
2: and Chrissy Barrett just said, hey, this is because Australians are consuming so many illicit drugs, well, and that consumption is increasing. And so there's more, this becomes a huge market.
0: So the cost billions of dollars obviously isn't affecting Sydneysiders.
2: Yeah, or if they are it might be, but they're coping with it.
0: Yeah,
2: in a very, in my opinion, stupid and unintelligent way with using illicit drugs.
0: That's right, at the expense of perhaps their children or families or food or whatever else that we
2: and our community's neglect. Safety as well.
0: Yeah, oh, very much so.
2: So she's saying that the illicit drug users are partly responsible for these innocent shootings. There's some horrible stories. There's one story of an electrician who was gunned down in a doorway while trying to protect his two young daughters from someone shooting at him.
0: Oh, that's awful. It's scary.
2: Very scary. Imagine that. Look, what I wanted to bring that up is to the Bible. What should, Christians do about that? You know, where is the space for illicit drugs in the worldview, in the life of the followers of Jesus? And the answer to that one is none. And I have here a few interesting Bible verses that help to shape that. There is Proverbs chapter 31, verse 6 says this, beer and wine are only for the dying or for those who have lost all hope. I like it that the Bible says, hey, you want to be drinking? Because sometimes I see Christians that are defending drinking and alcohol. But hey, the Bible says, hey, alcohol is for those who have no hope. So you're saying that you as a Christian, that you're drinking wine or alcohol, you mean that you as a Christian have no hope? So that's the best that you can make? Because if you don't have hope, well,
0: what's the point?
2: Then your mindset is, well, let's just enjoy whatever we have here in this dark world, right? Oh, give me the wine, give me the alcohol. But if you have hope, you don't need that. This is what the Bible says. Actually, in Ephesians chapter 5 and verse 18, there's a very powerful Bible verse that says, do not get drunk on wine, which leads to debauchery. Instead, be filled with the Spirit. Bible says, hey, if you have to choose between the Holy Spirit and wine, guess what? Stay with the Holy Spirit. You cannot have both. Mm. At the same time.
0: Well, the consequences are better with the Holy Spirit, aren't they?
2: Yeah.
0: No hangover.
2: And I remember once I was studying that topic with a young person, and we were talking about wine and drinking and alcohol, and the person said, I really want to follow Jesus, but I really don't want to give up on alcohol because, and said, look, what do you like about the alcohol so much? And there was two things that this young person was struggling with. Number one is because they thought, oh, I'm going to lose all my friends because my friends, like, this is like their pastime, it's just drinking. And then the second thing that they said is that, oh, I kind of like the buzz that it gives, but I'll tell you, what's way better than the buzz of alcohol is the buzz of having the Holy Spirit in your heart and living supernaturally. That's the real buzz that alcohol is actually going to be killing. Yeah. So you're talking about killing the buzz. Alcohol is what kills you, the spiritual buzz of being connected with God.
0: Oh, well, absolutely. And, if you give up alcohol and friends only want you around because you drink, well, they're actually not really good friends.
2: No.
0: And a life in God, I've got a really thriving Christian community, as you probably do as well, you find new friends and you find new things to do with people. So there's
2: right.
0: a whole life. It's not...
2: Yeah, that's right. Friends that only love you when you say yes to them are not really your friends.
0: Yeah.
2: Friends that are really friends are friends that will love you when you say yes and when also you say no.
0: Yeah. And addiction's a real stronghold, and I can vouch from my experience is that, honestly, the more time I spend with God, the more time I spend in the Word, the less that I actually have any need to act out in addiction. Even my chocolate consumption goes down because I can, you know, because I feel that emptiness. It's that hole in the soul that we're trying to fill with those substances.
2: It's very true. And look, there's another passage here that I find interesting for that passage as well. It's in 1 Corinthians chapter 6, verse 12. Because people can say, oh, well, but God gave me the free will to choose. And I want to choose to partake of alcohol. So this is what Paul says. Look, I have the right to do anything, you say, but not everything is beneficial. Mm. I have the right to do anything, but I will not be mastered by anything. Nothing that starts to get controlling. And look, and you don't even need to have an addiction to alcohol to think that, oh, I'm being mastered by alcohol. I have friends that are not by any means alcoholics, but they drink. But this is, they cannot relax
0: without a beer.
2: Without a beer, without a cup of alcoholic drink in their hands. They are.
0: It's a habit.
2: They might not be in a full-on alcoholic dependency, but they are mastered by alcohol. And then in 1 Peter chapter 5, verse 8, this is what we are told. Be sober-minded and be watchful. Your adversary, the devil, prowls around like a roaring lion, seeking someone to devour. We are called to be sober-minded. Mm. And it is impossible to be sober. And this is at all times. We cannot be sober-minded if we are participating not only in alcohol, but also in illicit drugs, which he's talking about. So look, as far as it depends on the Christian community, illicit drugs market would just not exist. This is the Red Clay Strays with God Does.

0: That was the Red Clay Strays with God Does. You're listening to The Breakfast Show here on Faith FM, and our guest interviewee today is Dr. John Ashton. Good morning to you, Dr. John. It's great to have you here with us in the studio today.
1: Yeah, good to be here.
0: Look, Dr. John, I must say I've been in a health journey myself, and one of the things that I'm trying to do is try to do two terrible, difficult things at the same time. One is to gain muscles, but also to lose weight at the same time. So I have resorted to all kinds of apps, food apps, to try to help me with that. Some of these apps, they help me to scan my meals and tell me how many calories and protein and carbohydrates were I'm eating. Other apps were helping me to get like recipes and ideas of what to cook. But I actually wanted to ask from you as a food researcher and scientist, what is your perspective about this flurry of food-based apps? You know, everybody seems to have a food app of their choice today. What's been your observation in that space?
1: Yes, well, that's right. And they are becoming more popular, and particularly with our mobile phones and the ability to scan. So you've got the different apps where you can go to a particular food and scan the barcode usually. And it'll tell you quite a bit about the food. Now, one of the interesting things, of course, is that automatically, if it's got a, most foods, if they have a barcode, are some sort of processed or packaged food. Now, of course, we can get barcodes on fruit these days. They stick a little sticker on them and and this sort of thing. I think one of the things we need to bear in mind is that when these different apps, people put together a formula. In other words, they have some conditions that they say these are good conditions and these are not all good properties, these are not good properties, and then they have to develop a rating scale. So we need to understand that these different apps have been designed by people that maybe have a particular agenda. So this is where if we're choosing an app, it's probably good to go to, is the app, for example, recommended by the Australian Dietetics Association?
0: Hmm.
1: Something like that. So in other words, are there recommendations from professional bodies looking at these particular apps?
0: Saying that these apps are safe to use and adequate and not biased, you mean?
1: Well, all apps are going to be biased in some way, but essentially what they're saying is that they approve these sort of apps. Mm. Yeah, this app has got, you know, a really good rating. They're comfortable that the recommendations are compatible or sync with the recommendations that our dietitians are making for us on the basis of, you know, the Australian food standards.
0: That is very interesting. I never thought about that, that hey, there might be an agenda behind some of these apps. What kind of distortions can exist in apps if they do have a very obvious agenda?
1: Yeah. Okay, so, for example, there's quite a bit of a controversy over seed oils at the moment.
0: Okay.
1: And

0: showing evidence that we are getting, you know, far too much polyunsaturated fat in our diet, this sort of thing. Secondly, there are different types of saturated fats. Some saturated fats aren't so bad for us. Some saturated fats are obviously worse than others. And so, again, it just depends on how fine-tuned that particular app is, in that it might be, you know, disregarding saturated fats that are, say, medium-chain saturated fats that maybe not be so harmful, and may in actual fact be better than, say, a lot of polyunsaturated fats.
1: So these apps that you're referring to are apps that after you scan a certain food, they will give you a certain rating in terms of how healthy it is or not, kind of like the star system.
0: Yeah, yes, that's right. So I was shown one the other day by a friend, and it was essentially looking at ultra-processed foods. So it was rating foods, particularly packaged foods, on whether they were considered to be ultra-processed or not. And they just had a simple traffic light system, green, amber, red, green, minimum processing, red, high processing. Now, one of the issues that we get into that is the bias in classification of what constitutes an ultra-processed food. So something, for example, people might look at, say, something like Weet-Bix and say, well, here, it comes in a package, it's been cooked, it's got all these additives there. But those additives are good. Those additives are all vitamins, and particularly the B vitamins and some minerals that are normally lost in cooking. And we know that the wheat has to be cooked or baked to make it, you know, more digestible and processed by our body. And so Weet-Bix, for example, can come up as maybe a medium on an ultra-processed food app, but actually it's a very good food in that it's 100% whole grain. The whole wheat is used. Nothing has been removed in any processing whatsoever. It's been cooked properly, and some of the cooking can destroy some vitamins, these sort of things, but these vitamins have been added back in so that it's a nice, you know, balanced food. And
1: Look, I always had like a very good reputation for Weet-Bix. I always saw it as minimally processed, really. And when you look at the list of ingredients at the back, you see it's very clean. There's no numbers and these kind of a crazy thing. So it looks like some of these apps can be quite biased towards, hey, what is their classification of, you know, what is a highly processed foods or not?
0: Yes, that's right. But and some of the other apps too can be very good in terms of the numbers. So a lot of people are very scared of the numbers that relate to particular food additives. But some of those are actually quite good or quite important.
1: Oh, really? I had the impression that all numbers were bad. I thought the impression that all numbers are just like hiding in like hundreds and hundreds of chemicals behind them.
0: Well, And this is the thing, it's important to rate what those particular apps. So, for example, vitamin C can have a number or something like that. And that can say, oh, that's, not good. But then it's actually some vitamin C or citric acid, something like that, which is, you know, quite a harmless sort of acid, part of, you know, citrus foods, these sort of things. So all these things can have a number, and there are certain numbers that are associated, say, with certain types of gums and other sort of structural components.
1: That emulsifiers and these kinds of stuff.
0: Emulsifiers and this sort of thing. So it just depends where the people designing the apps are up to and what their particular preference is. So the main thing is to be aware of that. And I think the important thing is, are there any of the main professional organisations like the Diabetes Association of Australia, if you're looking at an app to look at food suitable for diabetics, these sort of things. Some of the apps are just straight calorie counters sort of thing. But again... they may not necessarily be telling us the form in which the calories are coming from. So, very important to read the reviews of the different apps that we have. And I think a lot of the time, really, the basis is to, I guess apps are particularly important for people who have a very busy lifestyle and may be living in an apartment where they've got, you know, just a microwave

0: and maybe a stovetop, and they're just, you know, heating some meals, this sort of thing. They're not doing any actual food preparation because they're so busy. And they, you know, maybe the apps can be helpful in that situation. But I think we need to be encouraged as much as possible to spend time preparing food ourselves from basic foods. In other words, buy our vegetables, buy our fruit, buy our beans, buy our nuts, these sort of things, and get recipes and make our foods ourselves, put them together ourselves. That way we're getting them fresh, and that way we can use, basic ingredients like, you know, honey and raw sugar, these sort of things, rather than glucose syrup and these sort of things that are used in the processed food. And so this is where I think, you know, this is the bottom line, is to look at our lifestyles. How busy are we really? And spend more time and plan to have time to prepare food from
1: natural
0: ingredients as God provided those foods.
1: And I have come to that conclusion as well. It looks like the slower the method, the speed that you're preparing your food, the better it is. And of course, we all want to live practical lives, and there's ways to accelerate that. But it looks like there's really no shortcuts when it comes to nutrition. When we compromise, you know, when we want to get convenience over that preparation time, it looks like our bodies are ended up paying a hefty bill later on down the track.
0: Yeah, and there's also the mental aspect of it too. In other words, food, if we stress over food preparation, then that's not good. We need to deal with that issue in some way. But otherwise, food preparation is something physical that we're doing, you know, with our hands, moving around. We're moving usually, doing the food preparation. And if we can have the mindset where we're not stressed, you know, am I getting everything right, but rather get it to a stage where I'm enjoying making it, I'm being creative. In other words, it becomes a form of relaxation. Now, that can be hard for mums with large families where they've got to cater for, you know, a lot of people. But ideally, that's it, if we can take the time and maybe get the children involved. If we do have a big family, a lot of kids, get the children involved in food preparation themselves.
1: And kids love that, don't they? At least I know so many. My children, for one, they absolutely love when we invite them, hey, can you help to cut, you know, that part or stir that up?
0: Cutting the carrot up and all this sort of thing, and learn to dice things, learn to peel things. And again, while we're doing that with our children, we can be talking about, you know, the important aspects of food and these sort of things. I think it's very important to avoid the packaged foods that are, you know, your classic potato chips, the sweets. It often concerns me when, you know, I go shopping with my wife in the supermarket, and we see the number of aisles that are filled with soft drinks, with, you know, packeted chips, all different types of chips and snacky biscuity things. These are the real things that we need to keep away from. And we really don't need an app. We just need to keep out of those aisles, you know, and make some biscuits at home. Get the kids involved in mixing up. You know, they make a bit of a mess or they get the recipe wrong. It doesn't really matter too much. Get them involved. Make your homemade biscuits out of the basic ingredients and avoid all those additives. Because one of the things...
1: Do you have a favourite biscuit yourself that you enjoy?
0: Well, I make biscuits at home from some recipes that we got from one of the church programs.
1: What kind of biscuits they are? The ones that
0: I generally have cocoa and buckwheat flour and these sort of exotic things.
1: Nice.
0: I'm a big fan of buckwheat.
1: I like oat. I like oat bays, cookies.
0: Anzac type biscuits. Yummy. And so, again, can make those up with the basic ingredients there. And keeping away, because one of the things that food manufacturers of these products have is that they have to have a long shelf life. In order to have a long shelf life, you've got to add these other specialised ingredients. Yeah, to preserve them, to stop particularly the fats going rancid, this sort of thing. The other thing is that food manufacturers have to make money. Sugar is one of the cheapest ingredients that a food manufacturer can use. So the more sugar that you can put in to your product, overall the cheaper, your profit margin goes up. And I think somebody was saying to me the other day, one of the nutritionist dietitians, they were looking at the price of food, and it seemed that the as the percentage of sugar went up, the price went up as well. So obviously, yeah, that's ideal for the food companies. Yes. There. So we really do need to keep away from foods and watch the sugar levels. And of course, some of these apps are very good in that area, particularly the diabetic ones, these sort of things in monitoring those sort of foods. So the important thing, I guess, the takeaway is that these apps are out there. And if you don't know a lot about the different food food additives and this sort of thing, they can certainly be very helpful and a guideline. But we do need to be careful that, say, some of the processed food apps are deterring us or maybe listing as actually processed foods that actually are very good for us, listing as bad because they have added ingredients in them with numbers, but some of these numbers actually
1: are harmless. May
0: be quite good for us.
1: Yeah.
0: Vitamins, you know, this sort of thing. Pardon me. So that's part of the balance. And I think encouraging us all to prepare as much food ourselves as we can from natural ingredients, but try to plan our day so that we're not stressed about it and turn it around so it actually becomes
1: like a hobby,
0: a recreation, something we look forward to enjoying, taking our time, getting involved, because God made it that way, I believe. God made food for us to enjoy the preparation where possible, and that way too, of course, we're getting it fresh.
1: Look, Dr. John, this is amazing. I do not know about you, producer Shell and Jules, but like I feel like cooking myself after that conversation.
2: For sure. My creative juices are already going, ooh, what am I going to make when I get home?
1: I know. I'm thinking of all kinds of, you know, wonderful biscuits that I want to try to make at home, and they'll be lots of fun. Dr. John, thank you so much for popping by today and sharing with us a little bit about some of these hidden biases of certain food apps, and that, look, back to the basics, back to God's creation is always the very best policy, always. So thank you very much. We're really looking forward to have you again next time with us. And moving on to our Bible study today. Look, in the same way that it's important to prepare the food, you know, and take time to digest it, is the same thing about the Bible. When you're reading the Bible, it's nice when someone can expertly curate Bible verses that will help us learn about a certain topic. This is one of the best ways to study the Bible, topic by topic. And one of the topics that often get neglected in today's landscape of Christianity is confession. A lot of Christian churches are not even talking about repentance, confession, humility anymore. It's just like it is almost as if it disappears. But confession is almost like a medicine itself for the soul. And a lot of times churches are not teaching that. We haven't learned that. This is why we have separated for you here a Bible study guide named Walking with Jesus Confession, which is going to go through the most important Bible passages about confession and teach you step by step of how to develop that really important skill that will help you to become more humble and to heal all of these and to heal your soul as well. Text us here 0491 064669 #confession, and we will send you a free copy of that study guide.

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1: Good morning, I'm Lee Harrison. The Albanese government will announce its immigration policy today, which is not expected to flag drastic cuts. Labor's keen to reduce the migration rate to about 225,000 over 2 years. The government's likely to tighten some visa categories and fast-track the appeals process. Migration Institute Chief Executive Peter Van Vliet says a careful approach is needed.
2: When you do that, you don't throw the baby out with the bathwater. And as I said, there are really important visa programs like skilled migrants, partner visas, a humanitarian program is important internationally. So you just need to do it in a way that doesn't go after some of those really significant programs. And for the bush, obviously, the work and holiday maker program is critical.
1: The nation's spy agency has disrupted 4 major terrorism plots since the Bondi terror attack in December. The Australian reports the schemes were thwarted by ASIO in the first 6 months of this year. The opposition is urging the government to provide more detail when attacks are foiled by authorities. New analysis shows One Nation superannuation policy could cost twice as much as originally thought. The minor party wants to allow people to withdraw 3% of their contributions for 3 years. Super Members Council Chief Executive Misha Schubert says taxpayers would need to fund an extra $14,000 in pension payments as a result.
3: The reason why that effect happens is because if people are withdrawing money out of their super early, they're not just losing the amount of money that is withdrawn today, you're losing decades of those compounding investment returns that grow every Australian's nest egg for retirement.
1: Researchers have found children with parents who report ADHD symptoms are more likely to experience childhood trauma. 35% of children whose caregivers had high scores for the condition were reported to have had 4 or more adverse experiences. Researcher Dr. Alison Poulton says the trauma can take a number of forms.
4: Physical, emotional, or sexual abuse, or difficulties in the family environment. So, for example, parental separation, or some family member being in prison, mental health problems within the family, or substance abuse.
1: Buckingham Palace has hit back at allegations in the days after Princess Diana's death. King Charles told her brother she'd be forgotten soon enough. Mimi Becker reports.
5: These bombshell allegations being made by Diana's brother, Earl Spencer, and he says that then Prince Charles hissed at him on the phone saying, "We'll forget her soon enough." That was during a dispute over whether William and Harry should walk as part of Diana's funeral procession. The palace has hit back. They've released a statement saying, "While we do not comment on books as a matter of principle, His Majesty is mindful that the pain of fraternal grief can cloud reason, affect judgment, and colour memory in ways others do not recognise, even many years after such a loss."
1: And a report shows Australia is throwing away more than 29 million meals each day as households struggle with food insecurity. The findings warn the country's on track to miss its goal of halving food waste by 2030. This is AIR National News.
6: And in weather today, Sydney will have a top of 19, Melbourne 16, Brisbane 23, Perth 29, Adelaide 18 degrees, Hobart 16 degrees, Canberra 17 degrees, Darwin 35 degrees. In Newcastle today, it will be 19 degrees with a possible shower. And the city we're praying today is Lahore in Pakistan, where it will be 34 degrees with a possible storm.
7: Listening to The Breakfast Show on Faith FM with Scaffy, Jules and producer Shell. This is the third hour of our program where we are going to be exploring the topic of false Jesuses. Mm-hmm. That's going to be an interesting one, Jules. But before we get into any of that, we are going to get a quiz question from producer Shell. Let's see if it's a false or true one.
8: That's for you to tell me. I guess I'll let you know if it's false or true. Okay, this is our hardest one for today.
7: Okay.
8: How many kings did God specifically tell his prophets to anoint? So I don't want to know how many got anointed. I don't want to know how many prophets were asked. I want to know how many kings did God specifically tell his prophets to anoint. So you got to do a little bit of math in your head for this one. 0491-064-669. There's a couple of obvious ones. So, too high, Jules.
9: Oh, okay. Scaffy, you're counting?
7: I'm counting.
8: Yep. 0491-064-669. There are several passages. If I tell you all of the passages, you will know how many. So I can't do that.
7: Look, let's start with it. I already have counted these many. It's probably on the low side of things.
8: You have all of those ones correct, but you're missing.
7: There's missing.
8: You're missing one.
7: Am I missing? Oh, just one.
8: Yeah.
9: Wow, so close.
8: Okay. So how many kings did God specifically tell his prophets to anoint? If you know that answer, text us in. Have a go. Yeah, Scaffy has given the names of them to us.
9: Wow. That's
7: so, but I'm missing
8: but
7: one.
8: But he's missing one.
7: I'm missing one.
9: Yeah. Well, bonus points to our listeners if you can provide the names as well.
7: All right. So I don't know. There's one that is out of my radar.
9: Okay.
8: You got the one I thought you wouldn't get, though.
7: Oh, yes.
8: Yeah.
7: Mm-hmm.
8: Yeah.
7: I know what you're talking about. Okay. Well, that's exciting. I'm keen to see which king I'm leaving out of my party list here.
9: Yeah, me too.
7: My invitation
9: I'm
7: list.
9: Keen to see the list of
7: yes,
9: kings.
7: Yes, I hope that he doesn't get angry at me when we get to the kingdom of heaven, and I'll apologize in person. But thanks for that one, Producer Shell. I like this one. Is actually these statistical questions that Shell asks us. I find these
9: that
7: were among the hardest ones. Yes.
9: Oh, the hardest.
8: Yeah. And they're fun because you
7: they're
8: really
7: fun.
8: Have to, oh, okay, you have to, this or yeah. Oh, yeah.
7: Yeah, you have to scrunch, like, you know, I have to, like, open up the entire Bible in my brain and kind of trying to go chapters. And so I like him. It's very stimulating, but they're hard.
8: Yeah. I usually run all of these ones past my husband first, and then I can iron out all of the ins and outs of, well, you have to take this into account and that into account.
7: Yes.
8: And so you could go this way and that way, which is why for this one I'm like, so I'm not asking this question. I'm not asking that question. I just want to know.
7: Let's love it.
8: How many kings did God specifically tell his prophets to anoint?
7: Okay. Love it. That is great.
9: High theological knowledge here on the Breakfast
7: this
9: Show.
7: Is,
9: on
7: look,
9: Faith
7: this is
9: FM.
7: How much love Producer Shaw puts on these the quiz questions for you. It's like carefully crafted. For maximum learning impact.
9: Do you wake him in the morning before you go, like at 4 a.m., say, hey, honey, can you give me some Bible knowledge on this?
8: Sometimes. Sometimes, I have
7: that's
8: to admit,
7: so
8: that's true.
7: That is so funny.
9: I love that.
7: Got a message here from Lincoln. He said, hey, good day, team. Have a great show. Thanks, Lincoln. Hey, Producer Shell, can you please let me know the last song you played, please? It was around 7:40 a.m. What was the song, Producer Shell? Do you know?
8: I did send that through to him. So that was the God Does by the Red Clay Strays. Mm-hmm. One of my favorites as well.
7: And we got a nice message here from Wayne. He says, hey, sorry for the delay, you know, due to being a bus driver. But wow, he has been through the wars and still soldiers on in faith. And I hope
8: he's
7: through Jesus.
8: Talking about my dad.
7: That's right. He says, he's very inspiring, your dad. So, yeah.
8: Yeah.
7: Oh, thank you for that, Wayne.
8: Because he said he was going to be praying for my dad.
7: Oh, that's beautiful. There you go. Yeah. Okay. Well, thank you very much, Producer Shell, for that one. And speaking of anointing, speaking of kings, let's talk about the King of Kings, Jesus, and his wannabes.
9: And his wannabes. So have you ever held a counterfeit money note in your hand?
7: Look, I have not.
8: Definitely.
9: You
8: know
9: you
8: those ones that look like they're a $100 note, but then you flip them over and they're like a Bible study or something?
9: Oh,
7: okay, right. Yes, yeah, I've seen these all ones. Right. Look, I don't think I have ever held on to a counterfeit banknote that...
8: One that was actually supposed to be one.
7: That's right.
9: Would you know if you were holding
7: it? I would know, yeah, because there's so many security checks and features in banknotes these days as well. Like you
8: but
7: hold them against the
8: it?
7: Light.
8: You do that with every bill you're handed?
7: No, I don't.
8: So then you wouldn't necessarily know?
7: Yeah.
9: Do you know what the accuracy of counterfeit notes are?
7: No.
9: It's a 99% accuracy.
7: Oh, really?
9: Yes.
7: So there's some really good counterfeit notes out there circulating.
9: Very close. I think the RBA has actually a website where you can go to if you, it's got a detection guide, counterfeit detection guide, if you actually want to. But yeah, there are some checks. You can hold it up in the light and have a look at those little seven-pointed stars.
7: Because once I sold a bicycle and by cash long time ago and the buyer paid me with a lot of cash.
9: Right.
7: And I was a bit suspicious. So I did, you know, I actually bought like a UV light lamp.
9: Oh, yeah.
7: You know, with these like a purple lights. Because when you put the notes under the purple lights, there's like some special ink that shines.
9: Oh, yeah.
7: So I said, hey, wait a minute, let me just have a
9: thing. Was it?
7: Yeah. No, it was not counterfeit.
9: All right. Yeah. You're a suspicious person.
7: Yeah.
9: Well, look, there are lots of checks and balances, and so there are definitely ways that you can tell whether they're a fake note or a real note. But the reality is that you have to look quite closely. And it's the same with false Jesuses that we're going to look at in Corinthians 11.
7: I'm excited.
9: So if you want to open up to 11, 2 Corinthians 11, chapter 11, and let's look at verses 1 to 4. So we're going to take a bit of a deeper look at some fake Jesuses, some false Jesuses in the world at the moment, religious and secular, so we can be clear on who the real Jesus is. We don't want the counterfeits.
7: All right.
9: We don't want the 99%. We want the 100%. So can you read for me 2 Corinthians chapter 11, verses 1 to 4, please?
7: Yeah. All right. I wish that you would bear with me in a little foolishness, but indeed you are bearing with me. For I am jealous for you with a godly jealous, for I betrothed you to one husband, so that to Christ I might present you as a pure virgin. But I am afraid that as the serpent deceived Eve by his craftiness, your minds will be led astray from the simplicity and purity of devotion to Christ. For if one comes and preaches another Jesus, whom we have not preached, or you receive a different spirit, which you have not received, or a different gospel, which you have not accepted, you will bear this beautifully.
9: Yeah, so like you'll just put up with it. So if you...
7: You're just going to totally accept it.
9: Yeah.
7: If someone preaches a different Jesus, a different spirit, a different gospel, like, I'm worried that you guys are going to totally take that as gospel.
9: Yeah, pretty much.
7: In the wrong way.
9: He wants to present, like, it's a bit of a dad analogy here. He wants to be the father of the Corinthians church, and he wants to present them as pure virgins, basically, to God. So let's have a look at some of these false Jesus.
7: Yeah, that's interesting.
9: I just... and this is a disclosure. It's not. Let's start with one called the Modern American Jesus. So I read about this one called the Modern American Jesus. So this is a version of Jesus that it's like the more modern, bit more like modern American culture. And modern American Jesus, he cares more about your feelings and your personal happiness than your soul, sin, or eternity. He's loving. He would never confront you about anything you're doing wrong. In fact, there's really no such thing as wrong or right with modern Jesus, only what you think is wrong or right for you. Modern Jesus doesn't dictate that. Modern Jesus wouldn't want to judge you or ever make you feel uncomfortable. He made you the way you are. And the truth is what you want it to be. That's modern Jesus. He doesn't tell people what to do or who to love or how to worship. In fact, modern Jesus doesn't really like organized religion at all. He's more about social justice, ending wars, and eradicating poverty, which aren't bad things in themselves. But if he did go to church, modern Jesus would go to one that hangs out flags of many colors and causes. That's modern Jesus. So he's non-political. He's a whatever you want him to be. Do you think that Jesus exists?
7: I think he totally exists. In the minds of a lot of people, in the pulpits of a lot of churches.
9: Yeah.
7: But that's a fake one.
9: That's a fake one.
7: Wow, the modern American Jesus. I really like that nomenclature there.
9: But you can look at some of the philosophies he preaches, you know, about love and non-judgment and justice. And there's some really good causes there. Yeah. But some of them are...
7: And they're basically taking some aspects of Jesus' teachings and dividing it from other balancing statements of his to create this Jesus that is very modern, as you said, but very, you know, too human. Jesus is 100% human, but he's also 100% God. We're removing the divinity of him in this modern American Jesus.
9: That's right. So,
7: all right, so that's the one Jesus. What are other Jesuses that are doing their rounds out there? I like that one.
9: What do the Mormons think about Jesus, who Jesus is? And this is not to say people in religions have, but this is just what the Mormons say. That's the Church of the Latter-day Saints.
7: Okay. So what's the Jesus for them?
9: Joseph Smith, as you know, is like their prophet, and he's said to have his first vision where an angel, Moroni, came and told him that ancient Hebrews lived in America, of which the American Indians were descendants, and that these American Hebrews had written a sacred history that was engraved in an Egyptian dialect on tablets of gold buried in nearby hills in New York. And an angel supposedly named Moroni told him this.
7: I'll talk about globalization.
9: Yeah.
7: You have like Hebrew Jews that somehow learned Egyptian and then moved to the United States and, you know, gave birth to American Indians and buried their golden plates in New York.
9: That's right. And he translated all of this from an egg-shaped rock that had mystical powers. Mm-hmm. But the Mormon Jesus is, and this is from their doctrine, they say he's the spirit brother of Lucifer. The Mormons teach that a council of gods determined that among the brothers, Jesus should get the job as redeemer, as his spirit brother Lucifer pitched a fit and rebelled. That's from Milton R. Hunter, who wrote the Gospel Through the Ages. So that is not
7: so Jesus aligned. Not being the creator, but a created spirit who was brothers with Lucifer.
9: Yeah, like just an angel who was, mm-hmm. and they had a fight and he was upset. So
7: okay, well, that's definitely another Jesus.
9: Another Jesus. And then there's the Muslim Jesus. There's about 1 billion Muslims worldwide. And, of course, Muhammad was the prophet. And he received visions that he dictated, but he was illiterate, actually. So he had scribes that wrote this in perfect Arabic. He had visions starting at the age, I think, very young, 14 or something like that. And he married into wealth, and he married a woman quite older than him, so he had a lot of time to contemplate things. But he thought at first these visions were hallucinations from the appearance of a jinn, which is a demon, but he was later convinced by others that it was actually the angel Gabriel that brought his these visions. So many of the stories in the Quran contradict the Bible, and it's not to say that Muslims are, you know, not true believers of God, but the Muslim Jesus doesn't exist.
7: Yeah, look, the from what I understand, Jesus in the Quran, for example, he didn't die at the cross.
9: That's right, he didn't.
7: He didn't die for our sins.
9: No.
7: He was a prophet, but then when he was taken at the cross, someone took him out of there and just put an imposter in his place because, you know, otherwise it would be very shameful.
9: I think they said he went
7: to allow this to happen.
9: Yes, and he was ascended to heaven, but he went on to a ministry for 40 years after that, I think.
7: Okay. I don't know these details, but what I do know is that in the Quran, Jesus has not died on the cross and he has not died for our sins there. So that's another, yet again, different version of Jesus.
9: Yeah, so the Jehovah's Witness deny the Trinity. They reject Jesus' atoning sacrifice on the cross and say that it was simply a ransom payment for Adam's sin. There's a Hindu Jesus, but Hindus think that Jesus is just one of many of the Ishtars. Ishtar is a term that means a form of divine. Mm-hmm. So he's not the fallen, risen son of Christ.
7: Like an enlightened guru.
9: Like an enlightened guru. And Hindus, they rank Jesus along with Rama, Krishna, Buddha. And Buddhists, they think that Jesus was just an enlightened man, basically. So none of these really represent the real Jesus. Let's actually go to Matthew 16, 13 to 20.
7: Okay, well, let's get there. Matthew 16, 20?
9: 13 to 20.
7: 13 to 20, okay, I have it here. Now, when Jesus came into the district of Caesarea Philippi, he was asking his disciples, "Hey, who do people say that the Son of Man is?" And they said, "Some say John the Baptist, and others Elijah, but still others Jeremiah or one of the prophets." He said to them, "But who do you say that I am?" And Simon Peter answered, "You are the Christ, the Son of the living God." And Jesus said to him, "Blessed are you, Simon Barjona, because flesh and blood did not reveal this to you, but my Father who is in heaven. I also say to you that you are Peter, and upon this rock I will build my church, and the gates of Hades will not overpower it. I will give you the keys of the kingdom of heaven, and whatever you bind on earth shall be bound in heaven, and whatever you loose on earth shall have been loosed in heaven. Then he warned the disciples that they should tell no one that he was the Christ.
9: Yeah, what do you think about that?
7: Very interesting. Look, in that discussion here, Peter is saying, hey, I believe that you are the Son of God, which is a messianic title for the Hebrews, for the Jews. When you look at the book of Daniel, for example, you see one like the Son of God. You see the Son of God in the Psalms. You see the Son of God in Proverbs as well. And the Son of God is a title. It's a royal title. And Jesus being the divine Son of God, it's not like he was lesser than God or came after God, but he was equal to God.
9: He was
7: in
9: God.
7: In nature. That's what the idea of Son of God exists in Hebrew. It's kind of like saying, look, if you're son of a carpenter, you're going to be a carpenter. You have the same nature of. This is what Jesus says to the Israelites, to the Jews. Look, you are the son of the Jews that wanted to kill him. Said, look, you are the sons of the devil. Well, they're not literal sons of the devil, but they were by virtue, they had the same spirit, the same nature.
9: Yes, they followed Satan.
7: So Peter said, hey, you are the Son of God. And Jesus says, Simon, actually, this is the rock. This is the foundation upon which my church will be built. That I, as Jesus, you understand that I am the all-powerful, almighty God.
9: Let's hold that thought. We have a giveaway today, Walking with Jesus, and it's about confession. If you want to know the Son of God, this, and you want to be able to talk to him directly, text us the code word confession, and we've got a great resource, Walking with Jesus Confession, which is a resource, a study guide, which will teach you how to confess, how to be in confession with God. We've all done stuff in our life that, you know, we really need someone to be able to unload and unburden our hearts to. We've got a great resource here teaching you how to actually have confession directly with Jesus. If you text us hashtag confession to 0491 064669, we'll send you out this awesome research. 0491 064669, hashtag confession. We're going to be listening to Greg O'Pillay with The Call.

0: 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You're on The Breakfast Show at Faith FM with Scaffy and Jules. And it's now time to get our quiz answer from producer Shell.
1: Indeed. This was our hard one for today. How many kings did God specifically tell his prophets to anoint? Did you figure out you're missing one, Scaffy?
2: No, I have not. Tell me.
1: Okay. So there was four of them. There was Saul first, then David, and then Jehu, and then Hazael.
0: Jehu.
2: That's right. Now it's ringing the bell. Jehu. Yes.
1: Yes.
2: Okay.
1: Jehu.
2: Look, I also added Jesus there because technically, John the Baptist anointed him.
1: He baptized him.
2: He baptized him there. Yeah, that's right. The Holy Spirit anointed him at his baptism.
1: Yep. But no prophet was told to anoint him, so that's not a correct answer.
2: Yeah, that's a good point.
1: Yeah, because Hazael didn't really, his anointing isn't recorded.
2: No.
1: So only three kings actually got anointed when prophets were told to do it. But he may have been, but it's not recorded.
2: It's not recorded because God asked Elijah to anoint him, but then Elisha was the one who actually came to him and he cried when he looked into what he was going to do. It doesn't say that he was anointed. Oh, I have to come and check.
1: Yeah.
2: My memory is a bit murky on that one, but I know that God told Elijah and Elisha was the one who confronted Hazael. And he told him, "You're going to be king." And Hazael, "No, who me? Like, who am I? Like, I'm a nobody." And Elisha was crying. And he's like, "Sir, like, why are you looking at me and kind of crying? Like, what's going on?" And he says, "Look, I know the evils that you're going to cause."
1: That's right.
2: And I'm just, you know, it's almost like a prophet would be in front of Hitler and say, "Look, I'm crying because I know exactly what you're going to be doing." Yeah, that's a power. This is like
1: it's
2: a very
1: so
2: interesting
1: crazy.
2: Story.
1: Yeah, that's right. Yeah.
2: It's an interesting story.
1: Yep. But so those are the four.
2: Okay. Nice.
0: All right. Do we have another quiz?
1: We do.
0: Question?
1: We do indeed. Our last one. What two books of the Torah list the Ten Commandments? It's also a little thinker, but it's a much easier one because there's only five of those books to choose from. We have the correct answer from Scaffy. So you've got Genesis, Exodus, Leviticus, Numbers, and Deuteronomy to choose from. So two of them list the Ten Commandments.
0: I know the one for sure, but I don't know where the other one is.
2: I actually heard something about that very thing lately that enraged me.
0: What was it?
1: Oh.
2: Yeah.
1: You're going to tell us after?
2: After.
0: You're going to hold that thought.
1: Okay. Make sure you stay tuned to hear Scaffy's rant.
2: Mm-hmm. Yeah, yep. I'll share a theological rant.
0: That would be a good episode, actually. We should slot that in as a segment, Scaffy's rant.
2: Yeah.
1: Well, we're going to do...
2: Yeah, we're thinking about playing with the word scaffolding. Scaffolding with Scaffy.
1: Yeah.
0: Ooh, I like this.
2: But I don't know what to do with it. I like the marketing. I don't know. I like this. Like a friend of ours, Jonathan, he came and said, "Hey, you should have a segment in your show called Scaffolding with Scaffy." And I liked it. But I don't know what to put in that segment yet.
1: It's like building a good structure. You're
2: building
1: on
2: a structure. That's right. Yeah. Yes. I'm just building the scaffolds to help you build a relationship with Jesus. That's the gist of it.
1: I like it. Tell us what you think. Should we add that segment?
0: And suggest some topics that you'd like to see built up.
1: Yeah.
0: Scaffolded by Scaffy. All right, talking about building up, we've just been talking about Paul warning the false teachers, and essentially they are servants of Satan. We looked at that in 2 Corinthians. Now we go on, and Paul makes fun of false teachers. He brags in the same way the false teachers do. Do you want to turn to 2 Corinthians 11 and verses 16 to 21 and read those, please?
2: 16 to 21, yeah. Again, I say, let no one think of me foolish, but if you do, receive me even as foolish, so that I also may boast a little. So say, hey, let's pretend here. Let's play a little game. And then this is what he says. What I am saying, I am not saying as the Lord would, but as in foolishness, in this confidence of boasting. In other words, he say, hey, disclaimer, guys, it's a joke.
0: Yeah.
2: It's foolishness. Don't take that.
0: I'm just being silly here.
2: Yes. I'm being silly. He's giving them the warning.
0: Yeah.
2: Since many boast according to the flesh, I will boast also. For you being so wise, tolerate the foolish gladly. For you tolerate if... it, if anyone enslaves you, anyone devours you, anyone takes advantage of you, anyone exalts himself, anyone hits you in the face. Woo. Wow. Ooh,
0: what's he saying here?
2: Yeah, he said, look, guys, let me tell you something. Let me say something a bit foolish here, but to drive the point. But you claim to be so wise. You are like, you know, oh, you're the Corinthians, you're the Greeks, you're so wise according to the flesh and so on. But hey, so you're so wise. Can you tell me why do you tolerate anyone who enslaves you, who devours you, who takes advantage of you, who exalts himself, anyone that hits you in the face? You're just like saying, yes, these are going to be our teachers. Yeah. So Paul is saying here, hey, guys, like you, the teachers that you are welcoming in your midst, they're like destroying you and you're tolerating like spiritually and you're just tolerating them because, you know, you think you're too wise. Someone comes up with a new philosophy about Jesus and you're just like embracing that. Like, didn't you do the basics and compare these teachings against the teachings of the apostles and of the prophets?
0: Why do you think they were doing that? What reason would they have to, you know, embrace false philosophies? And
2: oh, for the same reason that a lot of people embrace false philosophies of Christianity today. Yeah. It feels good. Yeah. It's going to be you know, talking about something that human nature is not normally opposed to. If you look at a lot of religions out there, for example, most of them will never confront you like the Bible does. Mm. It's going to say, hey, you're a great person, but hey, if you want to be a little bit better, here you go. Like, the Bible is the one who says, no, this is wrong. This is not how you worship me. Mm. You know, this is truth. This is false. This is error. This is mistake. So the Bible is very upfront. And a lot of these so-called Jesus, you know, preachers, they, for example, I'll give one very classical example, prosperity gospel.
0: Yeah.
2: Prosperity gospel. You go there and then basically the gist of Christianity is so that you can, you know, either speak in tongues or have some manifestation of certain gifts or be wealthy and happy and so on. And look, God wants to bless us. Absolutely, I believe mm-hmm. that. But God also wants us to take up our cross and sacrifice ourselves on a daily basis.
0: Yeah, and that's very much about self, that prosperity gospel.
2: Yeah. So I think that whatever these false teachers are saying, look, just look at the, go to a bookstore, go to all of these self-help books of the day, what they're saying. And they're selling millions of dollars, and there will be some good advice, but all of them are ultimately appealing to some. They're telling us what we want to hear.
0: Mm. Yeah, if you have a look at some of those big time preachers, if you listen to them, there's always a little bit of truth. There's a lot of truth, but there's always a tiny bit of error mixed in that doesn't align with scripture. And I think,
2: and that's how Satan operates himself.
0: Yes, he does.
2: He mixes up 1% of error in 99% of truth, and that might look, you know, completely harmless. Mm. But hey, if I give you a glass of water, but I say, hey, there's one drop of a deadly poison. Would you still, you know?
0: That's right.
2: Would but look, 99% water, only 1% poison. Yeah.
0: Some people drink it.
2: Yeah,
0: yeah, but that's exactly right. And same with counterfeit money. You can't really. You could pass it, but it's not the real thing in the end.
2: It's kind of like, you know, how these some wicked people do poison people's drinks, particularly like
0: spiking.
2: That's right. Spiking. So like, you know, particularly like in parties, and often ladies are targeted by that.
0: Yeah.
2: Some wicked men just, you know, when they are like dancing or not paying attention, they just drop like, you know, a pill or a droplet of something in their drinks.
0: Yeah.
2: And then they use that and then the lady starts to lose consciousness and control, and then, you know, basically he takes that person to an abuse situation. Look, I actually have that happened to people very, very close to me. Mm. It's very, very scary what can happen with that. But this is the same thing, but on a spiritual level. You know, these preachers will really tell you things that look so wonderful and so beautiful. But oftentimes, people that I've met that have fallen prey to preachers that I have considered to be false preachers, they don't really know their Bible. So they're in a vulnerable position.
0: Yeah.
2: They'll say some things that are, you know, that are true, but other things that are not. And they don't have really the discernment to tell, hey, wait a minute, this is not actually biblical.
0: That's right. They say Satan disguises, he appears as an angel of light.
2: Yeah.
0: So a lot of these false teachers appear. They've got spiffy suits on and they drive fast cars and they say beautiful things.
2: Yeah.
0: But it's exactly Satan's deception.
2: That's right. And look, and oftentimes as well, I think there's a bit of a correlation between narcissistic personalities. I mean, they say that we are all narcissistic in, you know, to a certain degree. But like when you talk about people that have that as a dominant trait, they oftentimes cult leaders tend to have that trait. And there's a lot of people, vulnerable people. You know how, I don't know if you've noticed that, but when you hear stories about friends or people that married to very narcissistic personalities, either men or women, because there are narcissistic in both genders, oftentimes what is the profile of the person who fell subject to that relationship?
0: Well, they're a very vulnerable person. They're caring. They probably have some sort of childhood history of trauma.
2: Exactly. They want to be pleasing and helping and
0: kind.
2: And they're thinking that, oh, the problem is always with me, with
0: naive.
2: Them and so on.
0: Yeah.
2: So it is interesting how these two groups of people often are attracted to each other.
0: Yes.
2: The one who is abusive to the person that is prone to be abused.
0: Yes.
2: And I think that in the spiritual world, there's a lot of people that are prone to be abused spiritually. And part of that because they don't really know the Bible very well. And then when they come up with, they get paired up with a false version of Jesus or with a false leader that, because, you know, people with narcissistic personalities or even psychopaths, they tend to be like really smart, really charming, really intelligent, really manipulating. But at the same time, you don't, you know, like kind of the David Koresh we were talking about, you know,
0: history.
2: Jim Jones and so on.
0: Yes.
2: So, yeah, look, watch out, particularly if you're a person that is prone to be, you know, very giving and very and not really experienced in setting boundaries and saying no and so on. Like, I think that you are at a special risk. So look, go to Jesus, go to the Bible and ask God, if this leader of mine is not a true leader of God, can you please reveal it to me? You know what? God is so good. Some of the prayers that God answers a lot is when people are asking God, can you please help me to figure out if I'm being deceived or not? God answers these prayers. He answers these prayers and you will find out. And God is going to reveal to you things because sometimes we do lack knowledge.
0: Oh, yes, of
2: but
0: course.
2: Ask, even
0: course
2: ask about me. Ask his God, if Scaff is one that is leading me astray from you, can you please reveal it to me? Guess what? God is going to reveal it to you if that's the case.
0: Yeah.
2: And if not the case, hey, then stay.
0: Well, you know, like it's because Satan would actually rather us believe a deception than not believe at all. It's actually more dangerous to believe a deception than to not believe at all. So if he can have you believing like a false Jesus, then you're deceived. And it's harder to come back from deception because you've got so many old ideas and beliefs to unravel.
2: Yeah, so
0: whereas
2: true.
0: If you don't believe at all, then you're sort of like a blank slate. So Satan's modus operandi is to get you to be deceived. He wants you to believe in some sort of Jesus, but not the actual true Jesus of the Bible.
2: Very true. That's a good point. I like that.
0: And we, you know, when we go around saying we all believe in Jesus, well, we need to be equipped to know who Jesus is. Do you want to open Galatians chapter 1, verse 8?
2: Yeah, sure. Galatians 1 and verse 8.
0: Let's look at what Paul says about this.
2: All right. But even if we or an angel from heaven should preach to you a gospel contrary to what we have preached to you, he is to be accursed. Boom.
0: Boom.
2: Yeah. This is a boom because there's a lot of traditions that bank on the fact that newer revelations replace the first revelations, you know, from God. So, you know, for example, if you look at the premise of the Quran, for example, is one of that. The Quran is there to correct, you know, they believe to correct the Bible or to correct the corruption that has existed in Christianity. And there's a new revelation that is superseding the previous revelation. That's basically the premises of the Quran in the Islamic faith, for example. In the doctrine of the Latter-day Saints, you know, or commonly known as the Mormons, is also that the Book of Mormon is a newer and therefore superior revelation from what comes before. So if these two things they clash, well, you stick with the newest one. Whereas the Bible is the absolute opposite. It says no. Everything that comes later has to subject to what came first. This is why all of the prophets, they're always pointing people back to whom? To the law of Moses.
0: Yeah, right.
2: To Moses and the prophets. And this is why Jesus says, look, I didn't come here to abolish anything, to create any new thing. I'm actually here to fulfill these things. Not one jot or one tittle will pass away. You know, I'm not against the law, as a lot of people accused Jesus of doing. And in this case, here, even Paul is saying, hey, if there is an angel, supernatural revelation. Oh, another example of that, the ayahuasca.
0: People, oh, yes.
2: As well, you know, the ayahuasca being kind of the ayahuasca is the Holy Spirit. And then he's going to teach you new things. And this is the new revelation that I don't know if you know the story about that one. It was like, I think it was like a Catholic priest who was praying, or he was wanting to know the truth. And then, like, you know, the Virgin Mary appeared in like a spiritual form and says, hey, go to these Amazonian places, mix these two herbs, and that's going to be, you know, my instrument for you to know all the truth and so on. And so ayahuasca was created by blending two herbs by the instructions of a quote-unquote supernatural angelic being. Who might that be?
0: I've no idea.
2: No idea, right? And
0: don't know who.
2: Yes. And then that's basically your revelation. So the Bible is obsolete. Oh, spiritualism, modern spiritualism with catechism and everything. Again, oh yes, the Bible was for a certain New Agers often subscribe to that. Yes, the Bible had its important place historically and so on, but we're now living in a new age. And those teachings were now obsolete because, you know, the new revelation that you can be your own God and this and this and that and so on. So all of these religions that Satan's trying to do is to take credit from the Bible and say that the newer revelation is superior. But Paul says, hey, it's actually the other way around.
0: Yeah.
2: If an angel comes with a different gospel, don't buy it. Don't buy it. Red flag. This is going to lead you to spiritual destruction.
0: Yeah.
2: This is Janine Orwell with Screen Time.

0: You are listening to Cluster Pickles with Lily of the Valley. 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This is Scaffy and Jules on The Breakfast Show, and it's now time for our birthday draw.
1: Yippee!
0: The actual draw, woohoo!
1: Yes.
2: All right, let's see who's going to win and what. All right, producer Shell, are you ready?
1: Oh, I am so ready.
2: All right, would you like me to do the special effects?
1: You certainly can. Okay. You might be able to hear it a little bit from my computer, but you go right along with it.
2: All right. And this wheel is spinning and it stopped. And congratulations, Suzette.
0: Yes, congrats, Suzette.
2: Suzette
1: has won.
2: Well, fantastic.
1: Done. Let me just see when her birthday was. The 13th was hers for this month, so she's already had it this month.
2: Well done, Suzette. So we'll get in touch with you so you can choose your gifts from us, and for everyone else that participated and sent your birthdays, and even if you didn't but you were born in September, hey, we're just wishing all of God's blessings to your life, without measure.
1: That's right.
2: And Suzette, look, you know what, Suzette, if you want to come to the studio, we can have like a special program here, Juliet and Suzette. Suzette and Juliet.
0: You'd
2: have been amazing. Welcome to The Breakfast Show with Suzette and Juliet.
0: Oh, it rings beautifully.
2: And Scafettes.
0: Suzette and Juliet, the Scafettes.
2: I love it. Oh, congratulations. That's amazing.
0: Lovely.
2: All right, well, thanks for that, producer Shell. Let's talk about our giveaway one more time, shall we?
0: Let's do it.
2: So, an important skill, God wants us to develop humility. And look, who doesn't like to have a friend for him that is humble? Who doesn't appreciate, you know, to be around a humble person? And look, and a lot of times we all think that we are humble, but the real test comes when we need to confess to God. And confessing, it's a very interesting word. It's different than admitting. You know what's the difference?

0: between admitting and confessing?
1: No, tell me, what's the difference?
0: Look, admitting is you've done something, I found out, and I asked, Jules, did you do this?
1: Hmm.
0: Adam and Eve in the garden, they didn't confess. They admitted. God asked, hey, did you take the fruit of the tree? And Adam admitted, he said, yes, look, I've done. I'm sorry. It was the wife's fault, by the way. the women's fault.
1: Yes.
0: Confessing is different. Confessing is that you're not waiting for anyone. Your conscience is taking you to say, God, you know what? I actually have something to confess. Confessing is like when you come forward without being pressured into it.
1: Without being caught.
0: Yeah, without being caught and say, hey, you know what? I've done something wrong here. And when God wants us to develop that, because this is God is the one who also takes initiatives to fix problems even when they're not his, and he wants us as his creatures to reflect that and also take initiative and own when we don't do something right. And look, it can be a complex topic, can be a bit tricky, but it's a topic that it's worthwhile reading about and learning from. This is why our gift to you today is a Bible study guide called About Confession. If you'd like to get a copy of it, a free copy, we will mail one to you by, if you text us hashtag confession to 0491-064-669. What is confession about? What it's not? How does it work? And how does it help me? All of these questions will be answered to you in that Bible study. We highly recommend.
1: It's not natural to really put your hand up and say, I made a mistake, I did wrong. It's quite hard actually to eat that humble pie.
0: So the Bible, when the Bible says confess your sins with one another, this is what it's saying. Hey, don't wait until someone catches you for you to say that you've done something wrong to someone else.
1: Yeah.
0: When you've done someone with against someone else and your conscience is accusing you, hey, don't wait until that person comes and argues it with you. Just go.
1: God's about restoring relationships. Yeah. It's all about restoring those broken relationships. And that's what happens. We distance ourselves when we do.
0: Yeah. So take the initiative and confess. That's an interesting Bible verse. It's not talking about, hey, talk about your darkest sins.
1: No.
0: Just go to call your friend and tell all about that. It's not that. Bible is saying, hey, when you've done something wrong, don't wait until someone calls you out. Just own it, admit it, go there and say, hey, look, I'm sorry. I've done this.
1: Yeah. It's freedom as well. Yeah.
0: If you have to admit, admit it. Admitting is the second best. You got caught, I'm admitting it. That's second best. The worst one is, and I think that the world is growing fuller of that, and I think we have some, you know, people in very high places kind of giving that example.
1: Mm.
0: They're not even admitting, you're denying it. Deny.
1: That's right. Yes, golf clubs, etc. Yes. These are leaders of our country. Mm-hmm. It's a bit of a disappointment.
0: Yeah,
1: isn't
0: I think
1: it?
0: That a lot of leaders in political places, like they follow that thing. It's just like, you know, whatever someone accuses you of any wrongdoing, just deny it.
1: But wouldn't
0: never
1: you be
0: existed.
1: Embarrassed? Wouldn't you be embarrassed to know that half the country knows that you're lying?
0: Yeah, it is.
1: But yet you're still
0: lying to yourself.
1: Yeah, exactly.
0: Yeah, people can see right through.
1: Of course people can see right through. We're not sheep. Some of us are.
0: Mm.
1: Not all of us, but.
0: Yeah, well, we're all sheep from Jesus, of Jesus, hopefully, but we are also wise as serpents.
1: Wouldn't it be nice if our politicians stood up and say, hey, country, I got it wrong, you know? I'm going to make up for this. I'm going to make amends and I'm going to make this right for you.
0: Back in the days, I think there was a little bit more of that. Like, look, and sometimes not even proving wrong. Sometimes people were just being accused of even wrong things and say, look, I've been accused of this, this, and this. I will prove my innocence, but in the meantime, I understand that this is causing a lot of noise and a lot of lack of trust. Mm. So I'm going to step down so someone else can do it, that they can focus in solving that problem.
1: Mm.
0: But hey, sounds like, you know, when you're in power, you get addicted to power and you don't want to let it go for not even 1 second.
1: They don't ever care anymore. They just deflect with other stories, other distractions.
0: Yeah.
1: It's a deception like the devil.
0: Mm-hmm. Yeah, so that's so true.
1: Mm.
0: All right, well, we're coming to the end of our show. 1 minute and 20 seconds in my countdown clock.
2: And you had something you wanted to say about this answer to the quiz, so we better give the answer.
0: Let's give the answer to the quiz question.
2: So the two books that mention the Ten Commandments are Exodus and Deuteronomy.
0: Yeah, all right.
1: Oh,
0: so
1: Deuteronomy.
0: Let me tell you, I was looking into a magazine. They had like this big, from time to time, they talk about the Bible and say, like, and they were advancing this theory that, you know, it was not Moses who wrote the Pentateuch.
1: Okay.
0: And one of the arguments that they used to present is like, oh, because the Ten Commandments are different. In Exodus and Deuteronomy, the Ten Commandments are worded differently. Did you know that?
2: Yes.
0: There is, but look, there is a very subtle difference.
2: It's very, yeah.
0: And the difference is not in the Ten Commandments themselves. The Ten Commandments are there intact.
2: Mm-hmm.
0: The reason is in one of the commandments, in the Sabbath commandment, the justification is different. One is like you honor the Sabbath because God created you. The other one, honor the Sabbath because God has redeemed you.
1: Mm.
0: So guess what? Both of these things are true for the Sabbath. Mm. The Sabbath is celebrating both God's creation and also God's redemption.
1: It's just another ploy to create division.
0: Yeah, that's right. And I look at it and say, like, really? Can't you do anything better with your criticisms? Come on now. All right, this is it, everyone. Tomorrow we'll be back with more. So talk faith, live faith, and act faith. God bless you.

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1: You're listening to Tassie and Carla's Moments on Faith FM, and we're coming to you from Tasmania, right across Australia. Each weekday on Tassie Encounters, you can hear what the Bible says about past, current, and future events. You can learn how to study the Bible more effectively. You can get to know who God is, why we're here, and where we're going. And you can experience personal encounters with Jesus. I'm your host, Jason Cook, and once again, Jacob Ellis joins us for the last time this week on Tassie Encounters Moments. We've been talking about one story from different perspectives. And the story has been the story of Jesus walking on water through a storm. And the perspectives and the expectations, I guess, that the disciples had, and I guess also the level of fear. Yesterday we honed in on that a little bit. The level of fear that they had when they saw Jesus walking on water. Now, I've never met Jesus in the flesh. I think if I saw him, maybe I'd have some fear too. I don't know, but I would hope that I would be very grateful to see him. But for some reason, they weren't until after, and we're going to talk about that a little bit today. Once the storm stopped, yeah. But initially, they were fearful, and so we talked about that. So what did that reveal about where they were at in their relationship with Jesus? And I think that's very true, isn't it? When we go through difficult times, that's where it reveals to us where we're at with our relationship with God, even if it's a spousal relationship, if we have some challenging times, maybe someone loses a job or the loss of a family member or child or something like that, that can put a huge strain and it reveals something about where the relationship is at. So where were they at, and where are we going today, Jacob?
2: Well, they weren't in a great place. They have hardened hearts, according to Mark, and
1: they had expectations that weren't being fulfilled.
2: So I think we read a quote as well. Like they're displeased with Jesus. They're impatient with Jesus. Their attitude towards Jesus is actually within is not positive,
1: because they were trying to force him to declare himself as king.
2: Yep,
1: king of this, of I guess the Israelites, the Jews in Jerusalem.
2: Yep,
1: they wanted to get out of their oppression.
2: That's it. So it's not just the mental side of things in terms of, oh, okay, God's not meeting expectations and the feelings within, but rather also they've been in a storm for, as we were saying yesterday, for about 8 hours.
1: Yeah.
2: When it should have been a 1 hour trip. So they're exhausted, physically exhausted, probably mentally, emotionally.
1: They're just done. Fearing for their lives.
2: That's it. And now they've just seen, okay, Jesus has entered. Oh, they've seen Peter sink and then come back, and now the storm stopped. There's a lot that's happened since this meeting of the 5,000. So they're in a pretty interesting place here, the disciples. And
1: so before we get into our main discussion, I'm going to ask you a question. What's the difference between being impressed by someone and then actually trusting, respecting, and following their example?
2: One's a response and the other one's a feeling. So if I'm impressed by someone, usually, oh, cool, typically you'd smile, you'd, oh, yep, I like that, and you might feel good inside, but there's no actual response there. It's just I've absorbed it and that's it, and I can then go and do whatever, whereas trusting, respecting, following the example actually requires an action.
1: Yeah, and this is where you see, you know, some people, it seems to, I don't know why, maybe it's because my age, but on social media I get things coming up about, you know, being physically strong and, you know, exercises you can do. And some people can do some amazing things even in their older age. I can't say that I'm old yet, but I'm heading that direction. And you think, these guys are amazing.
2: Yeah.
1: You know, the strength that they have at that sort of age and the ability to do certain things, whether it be their flexibility or whatever it is, and you think, well, that's amazing. Unfortunately, I'm not yet at the place of following their example fully.
2: Yeah.
1: I try to go to the gym and do a few weights because I want to live a good, healthy old age as best as I can.
2: Yep.
1: But not to the extent that I see. So I am impressed.
2: Yeah.
1: But not quite yet following their example.
2: Absolutely.
1: So these guys, we're actually going to have a look at another storm experience.
2: We are, because this is not the Jesus walking on water, and that storm is not the only time that the disciples have been caught in a storm with Jesus. I think the walking on water is a bit more impressive, but there was an encounter earlier. So as we said, the walking on water is actually a fair way into Jesus' ministry. Mm. There was one that happened more towards the start of his ministry. And so we're going to read that in Matthew chapter 8. And this is the shortened account. Once again, it's in multiple accounts, and maybe that's next time, or maybe I'm sure we'll look at it, the differences there and how we can get a complete picture of what happened there. Sure. But Matthew chapter 8, verse 23 to verse 27.
1: And we're reading from the New Living Translation. Then Jesus got into the boat and started across the lake with his disciples. So this time he's in the boat.
2: Mm.
1: He's not telling them to go on their own. Suddenly a fierce storm struck the lake, same lake, I guess, with waves breaking into the boat. But Jesus was sleeping. The disciples went and woke him up, shouting, "Lord, save us, we're going to drown." Jesus responds, "Why are you afraid? You have so little faith." Oh, that's a familiar statement, isn't it?
2: Mm-hmm.
1: Then he got up and rebuked the wind and the waves, and suddenly there was a great calm. The disciples were amazed. "Who is this man?" they asked. "Even the winds and the waves obey him."
2: There's a lot of similarities between these two stories.
1: There is.
2: There is a lot of them, and yeah, maybe we're going to identify some, but yeah, encourage people who are tuning in and being part of this conversation, try and think of some similarities between two stories that we may not have picked up.
1: Mm.
2: It's a good exercise.
1: So when we think of the life of Jesus, I think even somebody who hasn't read a lot of the Bible or the New Testament, haven't, you know, encountered Jesus personally in their life, they still, most of them, understand that Jesus was a man who did some incredible things according to history and according to the Bible.
2: Yep.
1: Did these miraculous types of things. Now, some people have some explanations as to how and why he did that, but here, once again, the disciples here see a miraculous thing happen and they were amazed.
2: Mm.
1: Does that sound familiar with what happened after the feeding of the 5,000?
2: Mm.
1: They're amazed there as well.
2: Yep. And Jesus has shown up in many different ways. So you have the 5,000. Then you have the calming of this isn't in order, but yeah, the feeding of the 5,000 from what, 5 loaves and 2 fish to calming a storm to
1: healing people,
2: perhaps, well, I don't think resurrections, but as of yet, but yeah, there's many different ways Jesus has done things.
1: Mm.
2: Like, and so there's that idea of continually being impressed, that idea of being wowed just continues.
1: Mm. But here, who is this man, they're asking. This is early on.
2: Mm.
1: And in the later account, there's a slightly different response. They're fearful of him when they see him on the water.
2: Mm.
1: But then eventually he gets in the boat and calms the storm.
2: Mm.
1: And there's a slightly different response. In Matthew's account here of this earlier incident, it mentions nothing about what happened after
2: No, it actually says, who is this man? Even the wind and the waves obey him. There's no response from Jesus.
3: Full stop.
2: That's it. And it just goes, what's verse 28? When Jesus arrived on the other side of the lake.
3: That's it.
2: Well, what else happened in that boat?
3: Well, that happened.
2: That's it. Was there other conversation? Like, was it just a silent trip to the rest of it? Like, what actually involved in there? So I guess the point that we're really building to is that there is a lot of similarities.
3: Mm.
2: It happens on the same sea.
3: The same Sea of Galilee.
2: I'm going to question this one. Jesus sleeping in the boat. Was it at night?
3: You would assume so. Let's just go back to Matthew 8. It just says they got in the boat.
2: Oh, I won't say that one for now. But
3: maybe one of the other Gospels makes it clearer.
2: Yeah.
3: Yeah.
2: So, potentially both happening at night.
3: Hmm.
2: Disciples are exhausted.
3: Yep.
2: Because they're having to fight against the wind and the waves, so there's really nothing left there.
3: Trying to empty the water out of the boat.
2: That's it. There's a temporary separation. So Jesus is sleeping. Jesus is he's separate to, like, the storm. He's right next to the disciples, but he's just...
3: He's not helping them.
2: He's not helping them at all. Sleeping. He's just sleeping in the middle of this storm, whereas Jesus, with Jesus walking on water, there's a temporary separation in that he's not even on the boat.
3: Mm.
2: In the boat, I should say. He's on the mountain. He's looking. He can see, but he's not even the physical proximity of them until he actually walks on the water to get close to them. So there's a temporary separation.
3: There's something that is coming to me here, and, you know, it's not the core topic of what we're talking about there, but we as Adventists talk about sleep or death as a sleep, and we talk about it as a temporary situation where at the second coming of Christ, those who have put their trust in him will be raised from the dead.
2: Mm.
3: It's a temporary separation.
2: Yeah.
3: Right? We believe that if we believe in Christ and we put our faith and trust in him, then it's a temporary separation.
2: Yeah.
3: And so that's why I think Christians can not be so fearful of death and not be so grief-stricken. I'm not saying that grief isn't a legitimate response to when people die. Of course, you're going to physically miss somebody, and that's going to cause some level of pain and grief, but it's a temporary separation from God. Anyway, sorry, that's just came up. I like the way you put that there. When Jesus was sleeping, it seemed as though he wasn't with them.
2: Yeah. For sure.
3: He wasn't helping them.
2: That's it. Jesus, I guess, rebukes their faith. Oi.
3: He does that again.
2: What? Where's your faith?
3: Where's your faith? He said to Peter when he started sinking.
2: That's it. And what does he say? You have so little faith. Why are you afraid?
3: Yeah.
2: He says when he's in the boat, the wind and waves are still. So Jesus says, peace, be still. And when Jesus walk on the water, the wind and waves are still.
3: Yep.
2: He doesn't speak, so necessarily, but they do become still.
3: Mm.
2: I'm
3: assuming that maybe he did a similar sort of thing in the earlier account. It says that he got up and rebuked the wind and the waves.
2: Absolutely.
3: And suddenly there was a great calm. I imagine he might have said something similar. It's not recorded here, but
2: yeah. Then we get to the differences.
3: Right.
2: There's not many. From what we've listed here, but one was the sleeping in the boat was very much a satanic storm. We won't get into that as of now, but probably a storm that was.
3: What do you mean? Like, I don't want to go into a lot of detail, but what do you mean by a satanic storm? Do you mean it was driven and it was being created by Satan to harm them, to discourage them, to?
2: And Jesus is in the boat.
3: So that's an interesting perspective, because it means that, sometimes we blame God for things, where in fact it's actually Satan. It's sort of a statement that we're making. Yep. We're not backing it up here, but we're just making a statement that sometimes the storms that we experience are not God's acts.
2: Yeah, for sure. Absolutely. And then we say for this one that we said a few days yesterday or the day before that it was ultimately the storm was revealing the state of the heart. They could have avoided it. Now, it was a natural storm. However, it was very much also revealing, because they could have avoided it.
3: If they had gotten the boat earlier.
2: If they got in the boat earlier.
3: Followed Christ's instruction.
2: Yeah.
3: But they probably thought they were doing a nice thing. Oh, no, we'll just wait for Christ. He'll come back. We'll wait for Jesus.
2: Yep.
3: He's just gone for a walk.
2: Yep.
3: He'll be back.
2: Yeah, that's it. But here's the part that we really want to focus on. When Jesus calms the storm, when Jesus is sleeping in the boat, he wakes up, he's calmed the storm, and the disciples marveled. Well, the disciples were amazed.
3: Yeah.
2: Who's this man? Even the winds and waves obey him. And Jesus walks on the water. The last verse we read is, when they climbed back into the boat, the wind stopped, then the disciples worshipped him. You really are the Son of God, they exclaimed.
3: And that phrase, Son of God, they knew very well what that meant.
2: We're not just talking about a king anymore.
3: We're not just talking about an ordinary human.
2: Yep.
3: We're talking about divine.
2: Yep.
3: Person.
2: And I like what a particular, I forgot the name, the commentary, which says this is the first time that the disciples publicly, that we record that the disciples worshipped
3: Christ,
2: Jesus. So they'd seen everything.
3: Because you don't worship something that is not God.
2: Mm.
3: If you're a Jew,
2: yep.
3: There is a very clear instruction.
2: Mm.
3: Well, if you're a faithful Jew, there's a very clear instruction. Worship only God.
2: Yep. And no other gods before me.
3: No other gods before me. Do not bow down and worship anyone, anything.
2: Yep.
3: Just God. And so here they worshipped him.
2: So what's the difference between marveling, being amazed, and worshipping?
3: One is being totally convicted. In the case of Jesus, it's being totally convicted of who he is, starting to get the real picture.
2: Yep.
3: Jesus is actually God in the flesh, and he both deserves and is worthy of our worship.
2: Yeah.
3: As the disciples did here.
2: Yep.
3: So finally they're getting a picture of who Jesus really is.
2: This is a bit bigger than... they think crowning a king is pretty good. No, this has gone to another level.
3: This has gone to another level.
2: That's it. There's a big difference between marveling and worship, and that's what we want to practically apply here.
3: Mm.
2: Are we just amazed at what Jesus can do?
3: Did we think he was just a cool teacher who taught some wise things, maybe did some clever tricks?
2: Mm.
3: Or do we actually understand that he was God in the flesh who came for a particular purpose?
2: Mm.
3: Now, he is our king of the kingdom of God.
2: Yes.
3: But he didn't come to set himself up as an earthly king.
2: Absolutely.
3: But he is a king.
2: That's it.
3: Maybe we can talk about that at some point.
2: Absolutely. Absolutely. And so a question I want to leave with people is, who do you claim Jesus to be?
3: Mm.
2: And is that version of Jesus worthy of worship?
3: Who is he to you?
2: Who is he to you?
3: Stay tuned for our book offer.
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3: Who is Jesus? 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Thank you, Jacob, for joining us this week.
2: Thanks, Jason.
3: And as we've recorded this, it's been a week or two since the passing of Dolly Parton. And she sings on this song with Zach Williams. There was Jesus. I thought it was appropriate to play a song.
2: That's good.
3: And I do like this song as well. Jesus is there for us in the storm, wherever we are. Do you put your trust in him? As we go out, this is Zach Williams and Dolly Parton. There was Jesus. Me encounter Jesus more today. Every time.

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11: Hello there, and thanks again for joining once again on this episode of Australian Stories, where we bring you stories from all over Australia, unique stories on how faith has intersected in everyday Australian lives. On this episode, I am joined with Rita. Hello, Rita.
12: Hello, good morning.
11: Good to have you on Australian Stories. Rita, where do you come from across this great part of the world we live in?
12: I'm originally from Bigwell Island, Torres Strait.
11: Wow.
12: So, but I live in the far north Queensland, Cardwell.
11: Oh, Cardwell. So we're here to talk about your story. Where do we go to back into your past to get a context for what you want to share with us today on Australian Stories?
12: This morning I'll be sharing a bit about my upbringing, how I became to know God, how I found God in my life growing up. I guess as a little child, I had been traditionally adopted out, and my parents at that time was traveling around, and he was doing teaching in different communities around Torres Strait. And my I got raised by my grandparents at that time, and it was very hard because I was moved around a lot. And it's not until I was 10 years old when I thought, no, look, I can't do this anymore. I need to make up my mind. Who do I want to live with?
11: Mm.
12: And so I went and stayed with my auntie, my dad's older sister, lived with her for a couple of years, and became to know God there. You know, at a young age, you're not aware of what's happening around you, but I guess the foundation that they have implied on my life, and where I came to know God.
11: Mm-hmm.
12: And growing up, you know, I became a parent. Became a single mother at the age of 22, and it was very hard, but I guess because of the foundation that my parents grew me up in, it gave me the hope that I was looking for, you know, in Christ. And that's when I had this opportunity to have this relationship with God. You know, I went through struggles. You can name all the struggles I've been through. And knowing God through the struggles, I guess it had so much to do with me overcoming everything in life. It was a very hard thing to be a single parent, but I thank God in the midst of it.
11: So, Rita, you've obviously had some pretty amazing experiences growing up. You mentioned that you're about 10 years of age when you sort of made God your own, in terms of your own faith, it sounds like. What was life like before that decision, making a decision for God? Like, did you were aware of religion and Jesus and faith and God? Have you heard those stories before? Like, what happened at 10 for you to sort of go, yeah?
12: I guess it's the atmosphere that I was in. I been around different family members, traveled all the way down south, southeast coast, and back up north, then back down. You know, I was just all over the place. And it's not until I went up to Bogo Island when I was 10. And I guess as little children, we could, when you feel comfortable in the atmosphere, it's like, this is home for me.
11: Right.
12: You know, and that's when I made that decision, as in told my grandmother, and I'm like, grandmother, I just don't want to leave from here.
11: Mm.
12: And, yeah, just made that decision. And, you know, thank God for giving them the ability to make a decision where, okay, Rita wants this. And even though I was a young child, you know, they agreed upon it. And, you know, everything happens for a reason.
11: Absolutely.
12: And here I am today.
11: So with like some of the challenges I can sense that you've been through and the experiences you've been through, what was it about your understanding of God that sort of, it seems like it anchored you a little bit in giving you hope, you mentioned, and giving you purpose? Because I know many other people, when those sorts of trials come, like whether it's being a single parent or whether it's all sorts of challenges, many people turn to other things. They have anger, they turn to substance abuse, they turn away from God. But you're describing that God was sort of, that was the thing that kept you going.
12: Yes, it still is. I guess I would say that I can't live without God. You know, God is the main purpose in my life today. And, you know, being a single parent and knowing that I can do this and I can do that, like turned to alcohol, turned to drugs. And but I just kept my faith, knowing that I know who I am in Christ. I guess because the foundation that was inputted in my life, and I actually stood on that, and I believed, and I guess it was life changing. I mean, at a younger age, between the age of 10 to 20, 21, you know, I grew up doing stuff for God. You know, my parents would travel and I'd travel with them, do stuff for God, and, you know, conferences and all this stuff, camps, youth camps and all this stuff. And I guess in the midst of it, you know, I started having this sort of relationship with God. I wasn't fully aware who God was, but it's when I was independent, when I moved out, and I started seeing the real struggles of life, paying my own bills, you know, having the responsibility of making sure my children get up and have something to eat, go to school, all that stuff. In the years growing my children up, I guess I had no one to talk to. I was hurt. I was in pain, you know, relationship problems. And I just felt unloved. And it's one day I got up. My children were ages 6 to 2 years old. And I got up. I just started crying, you know. Got down on my knees, I started crying, and I can just hear soft voice saying, "Put your arms around you." So I put my arms around myself, and the voice said, "No one loves you, but I love you more than anyone could love you."
13: Wow.
12: And I just, I could just feel that peace in my heart, and that's where it just started. I would never turn back. You know, God is my life, I'd say, and today, even when my kids are in high school now, I'm really proud of my children and what God has done in their life. My oldest is almost 18. And
13: you don't look old enough to have an 18-year-old.
12: Oh, wow. Thank you. I'll take that as a compliment. And, yeah, my son is almost 18. And he's a straight-A student. And I guess I owe it all to God, you know. And you wouldn't think a single parent would have that ability to grow their kids up in sort of environment.
13: Mm.
12: So I promised my children that I do not want you to be in the environment that I grew up in. I want my mistakes to be lessons so that I can teach you in the way of the Lord.
13: That's the question I was going to ask you. How did you transfer, and how did you find being a single parent transferring your faith? Like, obviously, you had a very strong faith, and you know who God is to you, and you've felt His presence, you've heard His voice. How do you transfer that experience of your own to your children? And you're saying your son's now, you know, 18. How has that worked as a single parent? I mean, it's hard enough when you've got both parents in the home to transfer faith to your children. But what was it like for you?
12: It was very hard at first, but I guess it's easier when they're younger, you know, building that foundation. Okay, the foundation is God, and you know, you can't do anything without God. And I believe that's true because I've experienced it firsthand. And growing up, yes, my children, knowing God, we'll do outreaches, we'll go out to the streets and do pamphlets, give out pamphlets, you know, trying to...
13: So you very much involved them into your faith.
12: Yes, I did. But it's a bit harder when they're in the teens. Yeah. Yeah, it's very hard. But, you know, I always pray for them and I always tell them to pray. Even though my two older sons, who are 17 and 14, they live two and a half hours away from Cardwell, so they're in Cairns. And they school at the local high school there because of all the opportunities they have and support from the school. And so I'm really blessed with that, and as long as they're happy, I'm happy.
13: Mm.
12: But I will always tell them at the end of the day that God comes first, no matter what. This is your journey. You're becoming, like, you're becoming young adults, and I don't want to step in and force anything onto you. But you have seen what Mum has been through her life, the struggles, the pain, everything. My kids saw it firsthand, you know. They saw whatever I went through, and at the end of the day, they know.
13: Mm-hmm.
12: It's very hard with young boys because they won't speak their true feelings out. With girls, it's okay. They'll say whatever's on their mind. But with the boys, it's hard. So I sit down with them and, you know, even little things like having a family meal every night and just talking about God before we touch our food, we pray and we talk about God.
13: Mm.
12: Having that bond with my children, and I believe now today I've opened up a door where we can sit down and actually be open with one another and talk about whatever's happening in our lives.
13: Mm.
12: And, you know, with whatever's happening in this generation, I guess it's very, very good to talk about things like, you know, there's suicide rates very high with young children these days, you know, mental health problems and that.
13: Yeah.
12: And I guess having that open relationship with my children to talk about anything is a good
13: thing. An open communication channel. Yeah.
12: Yeah.
13: So when things, if things did start going any way, like positive or negative, there's a known channel you can talk to
12: yes.
13: Mum and have that cultural exactly. home experience. Yeah. Hey, listen, there's probably people listening to us right now, right across Australia, who can identify with parts of your story. And they've probably got questions, like you've had questions in the past, like, how can God help me in my situation? I'm a single parent. I'm struggling. I'm dealing with, you know, trying to pay the bills and raise kids and you know, adding faith into it. Isn't that just a whole other thing that's just a whole lot more trouble? What advice would you give to someone who's listening to your story now and can identify with parts of it?
12: Yeah. Well, my advice would be is that have faith in God. Have hope in God, and through everything, I guess, God was my strength. He was my joy. He was my peace. He was my hope. He was my everything, I guess. Yeah, and on the other side would be having that relationship with your children and making sure that you put God in the center of everything and making them aware that God is in control in that family.
13: Mm.
12: Yeah.
13: No, excellent advice. And Rita, we're having a conversation here at Mama Rapha College here in just on the outskirts of Perth in Western Australia. What have you been doing here for the last couple of weeks?
12: Oh, for the last couple of weeks, I actually enjoy this blog. We've been learning about in the promotional health lifestyle, we've been learning about addictions.
13: Right, okay.
12: Different sort of addictions, how to cope with addiction, how to manage addictions, how to identify addictions. It doesn't have to be substance abuse or alcohol abuse. Mm-hmm. It could be little things like, you know, internet,
13: yeah,
12: phones, you know.
13: Yeah, that's little a big things. One.
12: Food,
13: yeah,
12: money, gambling. But yeah, just getting to know each little addictions and, you know, identifying these things and looking back on your own life and thinking, do I have any of these addictions that I want God to help me with? You know, it was not only through the physical side we were doing it, also the spiritual side, looking wow. at it for answers from the Word of God, and everything lines up. And yeah.
13: And what's your goal with doing the program here at Mama Rapha?
12: Well, we did mental health for 2 days Monday and Tuesday this week. And for the 2 days, we've learned

0: health where you can identify these things beforehand. And it gave me an insight of what to look out for and how to help these people. And so now that I've got a passion for my people, like, you know, Indigenous, Torres Strait Islander and Aboriginal people.
1: Yeah.
0: And I'm thinking after I do graduate in the next year or so, I'm thinking of going out to the communities, the remote communities, Torres Strait Islands, and implementing health and lifestyle and especially mental health and giving them awareness of, you know, giving the communities awareness of how to deal with mental health, steps on helping them and coping with mental health.
1: Wow, that sounds absolutely amazing. You've got a real passion to share that with, you know, people of Australia. 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On this episode, we've got a free giveaway to give to share with you messages or stories of hope. 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Well, this has been Australian Stories. I'm Robbie Bergen, and you have been listening to Rita's Story. We'll see you next time on Australian Stories.
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0: Michelle from The Book Nook. I wanted to let you know that from the 24th of September, The Book Nook and Question of the Day will be starting half an hour earlier on Thursdays. 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
2: Here's a little thought on how to interpret scripture.
3: To read is to interpret, to seek understanding, to seek clarity. We are in good company when we interpret, because this is what Jesus did. Jesus came to interpret, to explain the Father. Jesus interpreted all of scripture in the light of his coming. Jesus is the great center, the great unifier of the Bible. We all come to the Bible with our past, our experiences, ideas, and opinions. As a result, we can misunderstand or misinterpret what the Bible says. That's why there's a great need for us not just to read the Bible, but to interpret it correctly. A background knowledge of Near Eastern culture is helpful for understanding some biblical passages. In the Bible, Job gives his daughters an inheritance along with his sons. The cultural context helps us to understand what is going on in the text. This was unthinkable in that ancient context, in which sons were strategic and of value. However, Job has been transformed by God's goodness, and because he is now more like God, he gives his daughters an inheritance. In Luke 15, the father in the parable runs to his son. This was inappropriate behavior for an old man in that cultural context. Though the Bible was written a long time ago in various cultures, the truths it contains are still relevant. Luke breaks the cultural stereotype to demonstrate God's love. God is desperate to save. Understanding the context deepens our understanding of God. Sin has damaged our relationship with God. It has affected our ability to interpret Scripture. So often pride, self-deception, doubt, distance, and disobedience shut our minds to God's reality and truth. That's why we need the Holy Spirit to help us to interpret the Bible. The most important question in the Bible is the question of salvation and how we are saved. After all, what else matters in the long run? What good is it, as Jesus himself told us, if we gain all that the world offers and lose our own souls? If we approach and interpret the Bible wrongly, we will likely come to false conclusions, not just in the understanding of salvation, but in everything else that the Bible teaches. We need to know what kind of genre we are reading to know how to interpret it. For example, Daniel is filled with symbolic imagery that represents future events. Psalms, Proverbs, and Ecclesiastes are poetic in style and form. Paul's letters are personal correspondence and more literal in nature. When reading the Bible, we need to distinguish a metaphor from a literal meaning. To understand what God wants to reveal to us, we can ask Him for guidance, clarity, and wisdom. Instead of reading the Word constrained by our former opinions, come with a mind free from prejudice, searching it carefully and prayerfully, and God will give you understanding.

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3: G'day, Wayne here from the Hope Discovery Centre. 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
1: Well, let's turn our Bibles to Matthew chapter 14. And as you're going there, I do encourage you as much as possible. You know, even though I have the slides up, please make sure that you follow along in your own Bible too. But Jesus' encounter with the 5,000, the feeding of the 5,000, is actually found in all Gospels. And we're going to go to quite a few of them, but we're going to start here in Matthew chapter 14. Let's turn our Bibles there, shall we? Matthew 14 and verse 13. The Bible says this, "When Jesus heard of it, he departed thence by ship into a desert place apart. And when the people had heard thereof, they followed him on foot out of the cities." When Jesus heard of it, what did Jesus hear about? Well, John the Baptist had just been killed. He had just been beheaded. And we read this in the few verses just before Matthew 14 and verse 13, starting in verse 10. "And he sent and beheaded John in prison. And his head was brought in a charger and given to the damsel, and she brought it to her mother. And his disciples came and took up the body and buried it, and went and told Jesus." John the Baptist, his cousin, the forerunner, the one that would prophesy of his first coming, was beheaded in prison. And Jesus would have to go out into a desert place, a place where he could be alone. He needed space. He needed time, a quiet place to mourn for John the Baptist. He, after all, was his cousin and just 6 months his senior. John the Baptist's ministry had only lasted for 6 months, and it was a mighty and powerful ministry. And Jesus, he needed some time alone. Why? It's just what we need when we go through some loss. Of course, it's not to be totally alone all the time, but Jesus, he went out seeking for some space. You see, Jesus at this time was famous already. People had heard where he was going, and they went out and followed him wherever he went. There was hardly a moment that he had to himself during the waking hours. They would come from everywhere, following by foot. And look, you have to remember that this was a time where there was no internet, no telephones, no sort of those quick and instant communications, isn't it? We didn't have those social media platforms to figure out where Jesus was preaching so we could just follow him. No, friends, Jesus, even though in this time it was so backwards 2,000 years ago, he attracted large crowds. Yet Jesus, he just wanted to be alone at this time. And the only time that he really had to himself was early in the morning when everyone was sound asleep, where he could have his communion time with his Father. But even though he wanted that alone time, friends, he never turned anyone away. He understood his mission. He knew the reason for which he had come to this earth. We're told in Matthew chapter 14 and verse 14, "And Jesus went forth and saw a great multitude, and was moved with compassion toward them, and he healed their sick." You know, even when Jesus needed some compassion, even when he needed some time to be apart to weep and mourn for his cousin and John the Baptist, the greatest of all prophets, even when the people came, he turned his attention from self and he put his attention and compassion upon other people. The Bible there said he healed the sick. Now, the people had come looking for him, and he was famous. But why? Of course, we have many indications already, but let's go to a parallel passage that we see about the feeding of the 5,000, and you'll see why the people came. John chapter 6 and verse 2, the Bible says this, "And a great multitude followed him because they saw his